0: countries to work more closely together on energy, space, defense, the Arctic, fishing, and AI. The announcement comes as another step in Carney's push for closer ties with Europe as Canada's trade war with the United States deepens. And finally, Google has joined other AI industry giants reporting a recent security incident involving a new model. The company says Gemini got unauthorized access to the internet, hacking three real websites during a test. However, they say the model stopped itself each time. It's also not the first so-called breakout incident from an AI model. Earlier this week, OpenAI reported six new incidents and said it was a disturbing and concerning behavior. Stay up to date wherever you go. Download the iHeartRadio app at ctvnewstoronto.ca.
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2: Volume definitely slowing down on major roadways, which is great to see for drivers who are still out and about this evening. Eastbound lanes of the 401 are seeing the most heavy slowdowns, particularly between the 427 stretching on over towards Allen Road. So give yourself a couple of additional minutes there. We've also got some southbound volume on the 404 DVP, beginning just south of Finch and stretching over towards Eglinton. There is some ongoing road work in the area, which does add to those slowdowns. Time Saver Traffic, I'm Haley Thompson. Your next update at 8:15 on News Talk 1010 Toronto.
0: News Talk 1010 weather, cloudy overnight with temperatures dropping down to a low of 10 degrees. A mix of sun and cloud to kick off the work week tomorrow, daytime high of 17, and sunny skies for the first day of fall on Tuesday, again 17 degrees. I'm Raheem Ladani on News Talk 1010.
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12: It's the TED Radio Hour from NPR. I'm Manoush Zomorodi.
13: 2, 3, 4, 5.
12: Today on the show, the day the dinosaurs died.
13: The directions are...
12: Last summer, I got a sneak peek at an unusual place in southern New Jersey that has recently opened to the public.
13: Oh, here's the Lowe's.
12: Because down Route 55, just a few minutes off exit 53B... If you take a quick right onto a road that tucks behind a Lowe's Hardware and a Chick-fil-A fast food restaurant.
13: Whoa, there it is. Oh, it's beautiful.
12: There looms a massive, modern, wooden building set at the edge of a large pit of dirt.
13: A humongous pit in front of it.
12: But this isn't just dirt. This pit is actually a dry quarry full of fossils.
13: Wait, Ken!
14: Hi there.
13: So nice to meet you.
12: The paleontologist in charge of this operation and my tour guide is Ken Lacovara.
15: And we are at the Edelman Fossil Park and Museum in Mantua Township, New Jersey.
12: As we walked from the parking lot to the museum and the pit, Ken explained that paleontologists have been collecting fossils in southern New Jersey for over a century.
15: In 1858, the world's first nearly complete dinosaur skeleton is found and dug up 11 miles from here in Haddonfield, New Jersey.
12: But in 2003, when Ken first visited this site just south of Haddonfield, he wasn't that impressed.
15: Honestly, I didn't think much of the site at the time.
12: Ken was a professor in Philadelphia. Between lectures, he was bopping around the world to sites in Egypt, the Gobi Desert, Montana, Wyoming.
15: And I looked at the site and I thought, oh, what a muddy hellhole. This was just a close place where I could take our students so they could get a little experience digging fossils. You know, I'm embarrassed to say that I just didn't think much about doing research in New Jersey. And I was very, very wrong about that.
12: Ken had no idea that this muddy hellhole, it had hundreds of thousands of fossils that could answer mysteries from 66 million years ago.
15: And the more I saw, the more I learned, the more I realized that Now, if I lived in Australia or Cape Town, I'd be coming here to do my research.
4: Really?
15: Yeah, absolutely. It's a unique window into a pivotal moment in time, the end of the time of the dinosaurs.
12: On the show today, we're traveling back 66 million years to the end of the dinosaurs and spending the hour with paleontologist Ken Lacavara. How his globetrotting, discovering some of the biggest fossils ever, eventually led him back to his home state of New Jersey. Why the clues he's uncovering here shed light on what happened in the days, even hours, after an asteroid hit the planet, and why Ken thinks the public needs to experience paleontology for themselves.
15: So there you go. You found your first fossil. 66 million-year-old fossil sponge.
13: What?
15: Yep.
13: That's amazing.
12: Ken started visiting this quarry in 2003. At the time, it was a mine owned and operated by the same company since the 1920s.
15: They mine a certain kind of mineral called glauconite here, which farmers call marl, like Marlton, Marlboro.
13: Oh, yeah. Uh-huh.
15: And it's a good fertilizer, especially for acidic-loving plants like tomatoes and peppers, which are, you know, a big crop here in southern New Jersey.
12: For a while, Ken and his students would just follow the bulldozers around, collecting whatever fossils may have turned up by accident. But then, in 2007, with the recession, the company started to go belly up.
15: And I thought, wow, it would be a shame to lose this site.
13: Yeah.
15: And my immediate reaction was, we'll just dig faster.
12: As Ken dug, he realized that the pit wasn't just a good experience for his students. It had a lot more to offer.
15: And so I started to ruminate on how we could maybe save this site. And in 2011, I partnered with Mantua Township, the local government here. Usually, us paleontologists, we try to keep our site secret for obvious reasons.
13: Yeah.
15: But I thought, no, I'm going to have to open this up to the public and build a grassroots effort around preserving this property.
12: Eventually, Ken joined forces with nearby Rowan University. Together, they raised tens of millions of dollars. And now, over a decade later, the quarry is open to anyone.
15: So here we are at our first stop along the path to the bottom of the quarry. And every footfall, every step you take, on average, will take you back in time about 400,000 years.
12: As we descended, Ken pointed out layer after layer of sediment from earlier epochs.
15: Uppermost layer, that's Pleistocene, which isn't terribly long ago. There was a glacier that went from the North Pole down to New Brunswick, New Jersey, about 40 miles north of here. This area at the time would have been tundra with woolly mammoths and mastodons and dire wolves and giant sloths and things like that running around on the landscape.
12: Down, down through time until right there.
15: Right there. There it is. Yep.
12: You get to the bottom and the end of the Cretaceous period.
13: We are walking through reeds down to the spot where we can see what happened 66 million years ago, the fifth extinction, one of the most important events to affect life on our planet.
12: This layer of sediment, the ground we're walking on, is the extinction layer. And it's pretty thin.
15: Yeah, so the layer that we have that represents the extinction event is only about 15 centimeters thick, so 6 inches or so. And we've recovered over 100,000 fossils representing over 100 different species.
12: The ground is teeming with fossils, if you know how to look for them.
15: So most of them are invertebrate fossils, clams, snails, oysters, things like that. We'll have turtles and sharks and mosasaurs and bony fish, the rare dinosaur.
12: But in addition to all those fossils, the other key thing that Ken and his team have unearthed is a metal called iridium that's usually only found in asteroids. Ken explained the latest thinking on exactly what happened that day, 66 million years ago, when an asteroid slammed into the Earth.
15: The asteroid impact happens 1,500 miles away from here, off the Yucatan Peninsula in what is now Mexico. blasts a crater in the Earth's crust. It's about 110 miles across by 12 miles deep. So that's roughly the size of Massachusetts, say.
12: 8.5 minutes after the asteroid hits, a magnitude 10.3 earthquake rolls across the continent, probably knocking the largest dinosaurs down. But the deadliest moment comes about 16 minutes after the asteroid.
15: All that material is blasted up through the atmosphere, goes in the low Earth orbit. It's pulverized into maybe millimeter-sized pieces, but it still has all the mass. So you've given that mass a tremendous amount of potential gravitational energy. When that stuff comes back in, it's got to balance the energy books. And the result that day, within the first hour, is global temperatures get up somewhere between toaster oven and pizza oven. So the dinosaurs that have dominated Earth's terrestrial ecosystems for 165 million years, I think, are functionally extinct within an hour after that impact.
4: An hour?
15: Yeah.
4: Do we know that for sure?
15: Well, here's what we know. I mean, all dinosaurs lived on land. Well, that day, if you can't do what little mammals did, or crocodiles, or lizards, or turtles, if you can't get into a burrow somewhere, dig underground somewhere, well, it's between toaster oven and pizza oven. You die on the surface of the Earth that day if you don't have a place to hide. And it doesn't look like the dinosaurs had a place to hide. Were there a few stragglers that, you know, maybe were at the mouth of a cave or, you know, swimming at the time? Sure. But I think they were functionally extinct at that moment.
12: Several hours later, Ken says a tsunami, likely over 130 feet high, would have crashed into the coast right here, sweeping the dead dinosaurs out to sea, where they'd sink down to the ocean floor, creating a bone bed.
15: A bone bed that is from the exact moment of the asteroid impact. In fact, it's the only place in the world where you can see a complete death assemblage of many, many species that are victims of that event with the fallout from the asteroid.
12: We walk around the site to get a different vantage point. And Ken says that the fallout from the asteroid, tiny pieces of it, have been found in over 350 sites around the world.
15: But just from the ash, just from the material that falls from the sky, to date, the fossil occurrences in that layer have been very, very meager. There's some fish scales in Belgium. There's a pile of paddlefish and a dinosaur leg in North Dakota. That's about it. This site here that you're looking at has an entire collapsed ecosystem at that moment. We've recovered over 100,000 fossils representing over 100 species, and they are interbedded with the fallout from that impact that happened off the coast of Mexico. So we have little glass spherules that rain down from the sky, little grains of what we call shocked quartz, and we have a spike in the level of the metal iridium, which is very, very rare in the crust of the Earth, but very much more abundant in asteroids. And so this makes this the best window on the planet into that pivotal calamitous moment that wiped out the dinosaurs and really made the modern world as we know it.
4: Why here?
15: Well, I mean, it was everywhere. We happen to have those deposits preserved here, and then we had a quarry here because of the mining operation since the first one of those that had been found.
4: Are there any others?
15: Oh, there must be. You could probably go under the Lowe's and find these same deposits, or the Chick-fil-A, or...
4: How do you stop yourself from just, like, wanting to dig up everywhere here?
15: Well, I kind of do, but, you know, it's taken us 14 years to excavate only 250 square meters. And these fossils are very important to science, and so we, you know, we excavate these for ourselves, but for future scientists as well. And so we have to document everything very carefully, curate the material very carefully, make sure it's preserved forever, so that scientists 200 years from now can study these same fossils.
12: In a minute, more with paleontologist Ken Lacavara. He explains the geological conditions needed to preserve extraordinary fossils, like the one he found in Patagonia, that led to the discovery of one of the biggest species of dinosaur to ever exist. On the show today, the day the dinosaurs died. I'm Manoush Zomorodi, and you're listening to the TED Radio Hour from NPR. We'll be right back.
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2: Some evening construction beginning out there, but otherwise major roadways are seeing minimal volume, which is a great sight for folks who are headed out and about. The Gardner's still looking in like a nice light drive with only some very slight eastbound volume delays that pick up just west of Parklawn Road and stretch in towards Dufferin. Nothing more than about 3 to 5 minutes of additional volume. The most significant slowdowns for drivers are going to be on the southbound 404 DVP, beginning just south of Finch and stretching down towards Eglinton, where there is some ongoing construction. Northbound lays lag a little bit here as well. Time Saver Traffic, I'm Haley Thompson. Your next update at 8:30 on News Talk 1010 Toronto.
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7: It's the TED Radio Hour from NPR. I'm Manoush Zomorodi. On the show today, we're in Mantua Township, New Jersey, home to a former fertilizer quarry that also happens to be a hotbed for fossils. Now, this once largely unknown pit that is filled with dinosaur bones and ancient sea life is open to the public as the Edelman Fossil Park and Museum.
9: So we're standing on a terrace and we're looking down. How many feet would you say?
15: It's 45.
7: Serving as my tour guide today, Ken Lacavara, the museum and parks director and a world-renowned paleontologist.
15: A lot of time, and, you know, we'll move 20 meters a year.
9: Huh.
15: But we map everything. We map the smallest oyster shell and every snail, and then, you know, the occasional large bone from a mosasaur or something like that. An occasional dinosaur bone shows up here. In fact, right over in the corner there, we found a femur of a dinosaur, and it had shark bite marks.
9: No way!
15: Yeah. And because of the shape of the bite marks, we can actually take a pretty good guess and say it was a shark called Cretalamna that was scavenging this dinosaur as it floated out to sea.
7: Ken's enthusiasm as he describes this shark chomping down on a dinosaur thigh, it is infectious. And he first felt this excitement back in second grade when he was growing up just an hour from here near the Jersey Shore.
15: I grew up on the bay near Atlantic City, New Jersey. And where I lived, there was really only sand and mud. And in second grade, a woman brought a box of rocks and minerals and fossils into my Cub Scout meeting, and I literally didn't know these things were in the world. And I got so excited after that. I wrote a little essay in second grade about igneous, metamorphic, and sedimentary rocks. And I wrote that sedimentary rocks are the best kinds of rocks because you can find fossils in them. And now that I have a PhD in geology, I can confirm that they are the best kinds of rocks.
7: Ken's love of rocks, all kinds of rocks, continued throughout his young life. He actually played rock professionally right after graduating high school.
15: I spent a year as the house drummer at the Gold Nugget Casino in Atlantic City.
7: And then at the age of 20, Ken went to college, got a master's in geography, a PhD in geology, and landed a job as a professor at Drexel University.
15: And before you know it, I'm in the Baja Rio Oasis digging up giant dinosaurs. And that year, our team discovered a dinosaur that I would later coin Paralatitan, which means tidal giant.
7: And even after all those decades traveling the world looking for fossils,
15: I still feel today, every time I pick up a fossil, this unbelievable sense of awe and wonder and connectedness to things that are much bigger than myself. When you realize that you're the first person to ever see that object hasn't moved in this case, 66 million years until you applied some energy to it. And you now know a little something that no human has ever known before. And when you have that experience, you want it again and again and again.
12: You have quoted a friend who likes to say an expedition is an adventure with a purpose. Tell me about some of the expeditions, or shall we say adventures with purpose, that you went on.
15: Yeah, that's right. This kind of lifestyle is not for everybody. I've spent probably 2 years of my life living in a tent without plumbing, without electricity, in some very harsh conditions. You know, what I've really come to learn is that I think comfort is overrated. I mean, the things that give you the creature comforts aren't really the things that result in meaning in your life. And when I'm in the field, I am almost always uncomfortable. I'm always too hot or too cold, or just weather beaten, sand pelting your skin all the time. Food poisoning is an old friend of mine. You know, in Patagonia, I would wake up in the morning and the water bottle inside my tent would have ice in it. And there were almost always scorpions living under my tent, so I had to be careful to just stay on that little foam pad that I had in the middle of the tent. Usually puma tracks outside the tent in the morning.
12: Wow.
15: You know, you get weather beaten, and my skin would get leathery, and my hands would crack and be calloused and would bleed. And you know what? None of that matters. None of that matters when you are time traveling with stuff that you bought at the hardware store. None of that matters when you're seeing things that no human has ever seen before. And I wouldn't trade a minute of it for anything. And, you know, I've never felt more like me than I do when I'm in the field digging up dinosaurs.
14: How do you find a dinosaur? Sounds impossible, doesn't it? It's not.
12: In 2016, Ken gave a TED Talk, and he said that when it comes to finding fossils, there's a simple formula.
14: First, find rocks of the right age. Second, those rocks must be sedimentary rocks. And third, layers of those rocks must be naturally exposed. That's it. Find those three things and get yourself on the ground. Chances are good that you will find fossils. The question is, will you find something that is scientifically significant? And to help with that, I'm going to add a fourth part to our formula, which is this. Get as far away from other paleontologists as possible. It's not that I don't like other paleontologists. When you go to a place that's relatively unexplored, you have a much better chance of not only finding fossils, but of finding something that's new to science. So that's my formula for finding dinosaurs, and I've applied it all around the world. In the austral summer of 2004, I went to the bottom of South America, to the bottom of Patagonia, Argentina, to prospect for dinosaurs. A place that had terrestrial sedimentary rocks of the right age, in a desert, a place that had been barely visited by paleontologists.
15: That site in Patagonia had these vast, vast expanses of badlands, which is just kind of the sweet spot in terms of erosion. You don't want too much erosion because it destroys the sediment and the fossils. And you don't want too little because then the ground becomes stabilized and covered with plants and you can't see what's under it. So in a badlands environment like we have out west at Badlands National Park or in Patagonia or lots of other places that paleontologists love, you get just the right amount of rain so that you get, you always get new faces of the rock exposed where you can see new fossils, but it's not so much that that it destroys things too fast. So you have an opportunity once they're exposed to get to them. Because when you think about it, like those fossils that have been preserved underground for 66 or 100 or hundreds of millions of years, when they hit the surface because of erosion, they start to weather very rapidly. And I have seen dinosaur skeletons that I know were only exposed maybe a few years before that have essentially turned to dust.
12: Oh, really?
15: Sure. So out of, you know, think of out of 100 million years, the fossil and the paleontologist have to arrive at the same spot on Earth within a couple of years or they never get to see each other.
12: It's a rendezvous in the cosmos that seems very, very unlikely.
15: It really is. And it's extremely unlikely for any one individual. Mm. The chance of any one individual becoming a fossil is almost zero, but it's not zero. So It was down there in Patagonia where I first came across what I would say would be maybe a tea saucer-sized piece of bone exposed in the desert.
12: Mm-hmm.
15: Didn't get too particularly excited about that because you do find that all the time. And began to uncover that, and it turned into what was a 7-foot femur.
14: This is a femur, a thigh bone of a giant plant-eating dinosaur. That bone is 2.2 meters across. That's over 7 feet long. Now, unfortunately, that bone was isolated. We dug and dug and dug, and there wasn't another bone around, but it made us hungry to go back the next year for more. And on the first day of that next field season, I found this, another 2-meter femur, only this time not isolated, this time associated with 145 other bones of a giant plant-eater. And after three more hard, really brutal field seasons, the quarry came to look like this. And there you see the tail of that great beast wrapping around me and the giant that lay in this grave, the new species of dinosaur we would eventually call Dreadnoughtus shrani. Dreadnoughtus was 85 feet from snout to tail. It stood 2.5 stories at the shoulder. And all fleshed out in life, it weighed 65 tons. People ask me sometimes, was Dreadnoughtus bigger than a T-Rex? That's the mass of 8 or 9 T-Rex. Now, one of the really cool things about being a paleontologist is when you find a new species, you get to name it. And I've always thought it a shame that these giant plant-eating dinosaurs are too often portrayed as passive, lumbering platters of meat on the landscape. They're not. Big herbivores can be surly, and they can be territorial. You do not want to mess with a hippo or a rhino or a water buffalo. The bison in Yellowstone injure far more people than do the grizzly bears. So can you imagine a big bull, 65-ton Dreadnoughtus, in the breeding season, defending a territory? That animal would have been incredibly dangerous, a menace to all around, and itself would have had nothing to fear. And thus the name Dreadnoughtus, or fears nothing.
12: Dreadnoughtus was huge, one of the biggest dinosaurs ever discovered. And it was huge for you, personally, and the world of paleontology. But Ken, what about the moment when you saw Dreadnoughtus appear in the Jurassic World movie?
15: Well, that is a heck of a thrill for a paleontologist, I have to say. The adult me and the 8-year-old me couldn't be happier about that. So, I was sitting in a theater in Wilmington, Delaware, watching that movie, and Sam Neill kind of takes off his glasses and looks out of the helicopter and says, "Is that a Dreadnoughtus?"
16: "Is that Dreadnoughtus?"
15: And I said, "Hell yeah, it is."
17: "The name means fear nothing. You know that."
12: Okay. Shall we go in?
14: Sure.
12: So coming face-to-face with a live dinosaur is, of course, impossible today. Sorry, Jurassic World.
14: So this hall is called Dinosaur Coast.
12: But in the Edelman Museum, Ken wants to give people maybe the next best thing.
18: Whoa. Oh, my gosh.
14: Yeah.
12: Getting to stand next to life-sized Cretaceous-era dinosaurs as they roam, eat, protect their nests, and fight, just as they would have done so long ago.
18: Okay, this is some models, very impressive models. They're two beasts battling it out. Tell us exactly what I'm saying right now.
14: So this is a big plant-eating dinosaur. I think long neck, long tail, quadruped. It's 40 feet long. And you see here a big predator from the East Coast called Acrocanthosaurus.
12: The Acrocanthosaurus is like a slightly smaller T-Rex, and it is pinned down on its back, teeth bared, as the long-necked, much larger plant eater towers above it.
14: And, you know, the big herbivores, they're surly and they're territorial. They don't want to eat you, they just want to kill you.
12: Wow.
14: Right? So here we have a giant, you know, maybe 25-ton plant eater. And this also juvenile Acrocanthosaurus made the mistake of trying to attack it. And you can see it's paying for that indiscretion with its life.
12: working with a paleo artist, that's a cool job, Ken has filled the exhibit with ultra-realistic sculptures, each one special in its own way.
15: That's right. So this is Hadrosaurus here, a big
12: complete with scaly skin, flexing muscles, even worn-down toenails on their hind feet.
15: And again, this is a dinosaur that is often portrayed as kind of like the cows of the Cretaceous, kind of dopey, sleepy plant eaters. Not so. This thing is the mass of two hippos. So it's going to be an extremely dangerous creature. And our amazing sculptor, Gary Staub, who recreated all these with us, and I think he's really the world's best. You know, I said, Gary, like, make this thing look menacing. Give it the crazy horse eyes, you know.
18: Oh, yeah, and like, he's looking me in the eye right now, and I am feeling a little bit spooked.
15: Exactly. And the reason that this mama Hadrosaur is so upset, because Dryptosaurus here is about to leap over the aisle here and attack the baby Hadrosaur.
18: There's no sugarcoating.
15: No, there's not. We're really trying to show the authentic, gritty side of the dinosaur world. And dinosaurs, like any creatures, they had their triumphs and their tragedies and their challenges. And, you know, this isn't about, like, ha-ha, funny dinosaurs.
18: No.
15: This is like, these are real, authentic creatures that evolved and were amazing under their own auspices, and we're trying to show all of that.
12: And, of course, they want to show what would have happened to these dinosaurs in those pivotal moments after the asteroid hit.
15: And then, about 3 hours later, the heat blast, which would be hurricane-force hot air, comes through this area, knocking down probably 90% of trees. And then somewhere between, like, maybe 12 to 18 hours, a tsunami that might have been 42 meters high crashes on the coast. It grabs the now barbecued dinosaur bodies and the trees that are knocked down and the sediment, hauls it out to sea where it sinks down to the ocean in marine deposits like we have here.
18: Wow. Yeah. So here, right here, would have been water, but this would have been a floating sea of carcasses, essentially.
15: That's right. Yeah. And for big marine animals like a mosasaur, big marine lizard, this is probably a great time right after that, right? All these bodies to scavenge. And remember I told you that years ago I found a dinosaur femur in the quarry that had shark bite marks on it. And so this is a recreation of that scene with the kind of shark we think was making those marks, called Creta lamina. And then to get ready to sculpt this bloat and float dinosaur, our sculptor, Gary Staub, got a dead plucked chicken and put it in an aquarium outside for a month and watched it rot and bloat and unfold. And this position that you see here is the exact position that the chicken struck after a month of rotting in the aquarium.
18: I mean, I've never seen a model like this. It is a massive dinosaur that looks like it's floating listlessly with pieces of flesh hanging off of it. Oh, wow, a whole foot has fallen off to the ground. Gross. But this is it.
15: Yep, keeping it real.
12: So this idea of being able to see the land from whence the dinosaur came and then also see the bones that have been extracted, that is the experience that you are offering visitors in New Jersey, back to your home state.
15: That's exactly right. New Jersey actually has a very historic place in the history of paleontology. Very few people know this, but we hope to change that. So dinosaurs are first recognized as a group of organisms by a British paleontologist, Sir Richard Owen. And in 1842, he gives them the name dinosaurs from some very scant remains that he's working with that are found mostly in southern Britain. He can't really tell what they are because his evidence is so poor. So he gives them the name dinosaur, which means terrible lizard. They're not lizards at all, but he couldn't tell the difference based on what he had to work with. So that's 1842. In 1858, the world's first nearly complete dinosaur skeleton is found and excavated in Haddonfield, New Jersey, about 11 miles from the fossil park. And of course, everybody's heard of T-Rex, the world's most famous dinosaur, but T-Rex is not the only tyrannosaur. There are about 25 other species of tyrannosaur, and T-Rex was not the first one found. The first tyrannosaur ever discovered is named Dryptosaurus, found in 1866 in Mantua Township, New Jersey, about a mile from the fossil park. So the world's first nearly complete dinosaur skeleton and the world's first tyrannosaur found in southern New Jersey. So paleontologists all over the world actually know about the dinosaurs of southern New Jersey, even though people in southern New Jersey might not be aware.
12: When we come back, what's in store for New Jersey residents and people all over the world if they visit and dig for fossils themselves? And my experience in the dirt.
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12: 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I'm Manoush Zomorodi, and you're listening to the TED Radio Hour from NPR. 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
2: Construction beginning westbound on the 403 ramp towards the northbound 407 in the Mississauga area. All lanes closed off there, drivers. Overnight construction starting to pick up on major roadways, but volume remains nice and light, which is always a great sign. Slight southbound delays on the 404 DVP beginning just south of Finch and stretching towards Eglinton, where there are some construction slowdowns that also impact drivers. So be prepared for minor volume delays there. Other

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1: All right. It's the TED Radio Hour from NPR. I'm Manoush Zomorodi, and I am walking in a chapter of history, a quarry in southern New Jersey where 66 million years ago, a bunch of dinosaurs perished and formed a special library of bones that is being excavated.
2: All this hour, we have been talking to paleontologist Ken Lacavara. And in addition to doing research at the new Edelman Fossil Park and Museum, he and the team have another mission. Invite people to get down and dirty. Literally.
3: So this is an area where the public is invited to come and collect. And
2: it looks like a pile of dirt, Ken.
3: It is definitely a pile of dirt, but it's a very special pile of dirt.
2: A few years ago, before construction started on the museum, the public was invited for a kind of open house. Come dig for the day. 2,000 people signed up within 14 minutes. 9,000 ended up on the waiting list. Ken says people are gaga for fossils. And now folks can visit the museum and hunt for fossils themselves.
3: Well, there are some great museums, of course, in our country. And there's lots of dig sites where professionals like me work. There's no place like this. There's no place that combines a world-class museum with really a world-class excavation site that also has places where people can dig for fossils with their own hands. And just, I should say, with that extinction layer, which is our research area, we protect and curate that very carefully and excavate that very, very methodically. But a layer above that, which is from just after the last moments of the dinosaurs, is still full of fossils. And those fossils aren't particularly scientifically important. So I think their best use is really for education, for inspiration. And that's the layer when people come here that they get to dig in. And everybody that comes here and who's not afraid to get their hands dirty and who tries a little bit finds a 66-million-year-old fossil with their own hands that they get to take home.
2: After hearing about the history of the site, the story of the asteroid, and Ken's incredible adventures all around the world, I was ready to look for a fossil myself.
1: So what do I do?
3: Well, so you're looking for things that used to be alive. So you want to look for the hallmarks of life, which is pattern, form, symmetry. If you find something that looks like a random clump of dirt, it's probably a random clump of dirt, right?
1: Okay.
3: So think of a snail, think of a clam, think of a bone. Like, it's a very particular shape, right? Mm-hmm. So there are fossils right here. I see some fossils
1: here. You see them? Just like...
3: I do. I see fossils everywhere. So there you go. You found your first fossil.
1: That's it?
3: This is easy. This is a fossil sponge. So a sponge is a little filter-feeding organism that lives on the seafloor. They draw in water, and they have these little cilia, these little hairs, and they filter feed what's in the water, and you just found a 66-million-year-old fossil sponge.
1: What?
3: Yep.
1: That's amazing.
2: So what do you hope to learn next? Because you showed me the area where the public will not be allowed to go, where you and your colleagues are working to excavate. And when you find something there, you take it to your lab and tell me some of the questions you're hoping to answer next.
3: Well, it's all about the context. And so we're trying to really understand how this moment in time unfolded. What's the sequence of events? And so we do what I would call microstratigraphy. We really look at things, you know, almost a millimeter at a time to try to understand the minutes and the seconds that unfolded after this earth-shattering calamity. But also, we're learning a lot about the ecosystem. We can see who lived there. We can see who floated into it, so who was also living on land. We can see, in some cases, who was eating who by predation marks or scavenging marks on the bone. And then occasionally, we find either new species or maybe the best example of a known species. And so it's really increasing our knowledge of the fossil fauna of this part of the world. And the East Coast has received relatively little attention compared to the western part of our country and other places in the world. It's not because those creatures weren't there. They were certainly there. What matters is presence, that they were here, and there's a story to be told.
2: I want to make sure we talk some more about the ultimate mission of the museum, which is getting people to think about dinosaurs and humans

0: as part of the same story, which I don't think we actually do think, right? We think, oh my gosh, there was this ancient time and it's so far away. But you're trying to get people to really connect with that, to realize that you cannot tell our story without theirs. Was that something that you've always been thinking about?
1: It's been all my adult life, I have to say. I always felt this connectedness when I would see a rock or a fossil to the ancient past. And dinosaurs, you know, you think of them as being old. They were here not that long ago. They went extinct less than 2% of Earth history ago. So if you turn Earth history into a single calendar year, the dinosaurs go extinct the day after Christmas, December 26th. Wow. So dinosaurs just happened. They were just here in terms of Earth history.
0: You talk about wanting people to understand this concept of deep time. How do you hope to explain that to people?
1: Well, there's two things, really. When you look at our place in the cosmos, it's incredibly small, right? I mean, even just in the solar system, it's very, very tiny. You could fit a million Earths in Jupiter and a million Jupiters in the sun. So we want people to really feel that isolation that is reality, that we live on this tiny, fragile little lifeboat in space. And, you know, there is no planet B. We have no other place to go. All we have and all we will ever have is our biosphere and our hydrosphere and our very thin atmosphere and each other. So we want to provide that perspective and then the deep time perspective that, you know, another analogy that we use in a film in the museum is to look at Earth history in a 1,000-page book with the Earth beginning 4.5 billion years ago on page one. So if I gave you minutiae, a 1,000-page book and said, just read the last word and tell me what this book is about, you wouldn't have a very good idea, would you? And so those two things, giving people a sense of how small we are in space and how small we are in time, those two things, what Carl Sagan called the great demotion, I think sets us up to realize that, you know what, this world really isn't all about us. And we can see now through the lens of deep time, through the lens of geology, that things can go off the rails. We have had five previous mass extinctions. And every one of those, we know now from geology and paleontology, was the result of a climate crisis. If you think about it in terms of that asteroid, well, we are now the asteroid of our age. But we don't have to be, and it's not too late to turn the tide. And so really what we want to do at the Edelman Fossil Park Museum is to use that window on the past to contextualize our present to help us protect the future.
2: 66 million years ago, an asteroid hits the Earth and wipes out the dinosaurs. This easily might not have been. But we only get one history, and it's the one that we have, but this particular reality was not inevitable. The tiniest perturbation of that asteroid far from Earth would have caused it to miss our planet by a wide margin. The pivotal calamitous day during which the dinosaurs were wiped out, setting the stage for the modern world as we know it, didn't have to be. It could have just been another day among the 63 billion days already enjoyed by the dinosaurs. But over geological time, improbable, nearly impossible events do occur. Along the path from our wormy Cambrian ancestors to primates dressed in suits, innumerable forks in the road led us to this very particular reality. The bones of Dreadnoughtus lay underground for 77 million years. Who could have imagined that a single species of shrew-like mammal living in the cracks of the dinosaur world would evolve into sentient beings capable of characterizing and understanding the very dinosaurs they must have dreaded. Why study the ancient past? Because it gives us perspective and humility. The dinosaurs died in the world's fifth mass extinction, snuffed out in a cosmic accident through no fault of their own. They didn't see it coming. They didn't have a choice. We, on the other hand, do have a choice. And the nature of the fossil record tells us that our place on this planet is both precarious and potentially fleeting. Right now, our species is propagating an environmental disaster of geological proportions that is so broad and so severe, it can rightly be called the sixth extinction. Only unlike the dinosaurs, we can see it coming. And unlike the dinosaurs, we can do something about it. That choice is ours.
0: I have to admit, Ken, that depending on what mood I'm in, whether it's optimistic or pessimistic, I could also see this understanding of deep time, or this idea that we're just one word at the end of a big book. I could see it as from an existentialist, nihilistic perspective. You know, what if we just erase that one word, or no one might even notice? Maybe we are just tiny specks and our time here will be short. And I know that that's not helpful in any way, but I can't help but having sort of a dark look on it. We are so insignificant in light of all you show us at the museum.
1: You could easily go down that route. You know, I think those thoughts too. I mean, you can eventually start thinking about the proton death of the universe, and then, you know, why bother? But I just feel, knowing what I know about the fossil record and deep time, I feel so fortunate to be alive, to be a Homo sapien, to be, you know, me in particular, not that I'm anything special, but I mean, just to be, you know, to have the life that I've lived. I just feel gratitude for that. And I would like to preserve that for others. Yeah, we are tiny little specks, but, you know, I love all the other specks. and I'd like them to have a nice planet to live on. And, you know, what choice have we? You could look at what's happening with the climate right now. You could look at what's happening with the biodiversity crisis right now. And it could fill you with despair, rightly so. But I think hope is a choice. I do think that we can turn the tide on this, but we have to act, and we have to act now. That's clear.
0: I think one of the things that really struck me visiting the museum was, like you say, it is addictive finding fossils and being there on the site where something so significant happened is really moving. I guess I'm wondering, do you think you can shift this sense of hopefulness and optimism? Because it needs to happen at younger ages when it comes to climate change, doesn't it? I mean, kids connecting with this idea of deep time so that it can motivate them to remain optimistic and hopeful and do something about climate change.
1: You know, really, we need everybody. If you're not familiar with something, how are you going to fall in love with it, right? I mean, you love what you know, and then you protect what you love. And we need everybody to fall in love with our planet. We need everybody to fall in love with our biosphere. And when that happens, we're going to protect it, because that's what humans do. And I don't actually worry that much about the younger generation. They get it. But we don't have time for them to grow up and take those positions of power to do something about it. We need to act now.
0: It was time to wrap up our day at the Fossil Park. But we wanted to look for one last fossil. And it turned out my son Kai had a knack for it.
1: Oh, that's a nice piece.
0: What is it, Ken?
1: Well, it looks like a sponge, but it's so big, it's kind of throwing me a little bit. They don't usually get this big.
0: And it is kind of weirdly uniform.
1: Well, it's alive. I mean, it was alive, right? It's alive to me. But it has, you know, the symmetry of nature. I'm just hesitating because there's an outside chance that this is bone.
0: There was a long pause as everyone watched Ken examine the mysterious fossil. You're poking and prodding it.
1: Yeah, I'm seeing if I can dig my fingernail into it, which tells me something about the hardness of it. The texture. All right, this is one I want to look at later.
3: Ooh.
1: Yeah, that's a good one, though.
0: Ken popped the fossil into his pocket. We're still waiting to hear back whether it's another sponge or indeed a dinosaur bone. But it's easy to imagine kids of all ages and adults passing hours here, looking at the ground and thinking about how extraordinary it is that they are standing right there, a place that tens of millions of years ago was teeming with life. Life that has changed form, but we can still touch. And in addition to all the biology, geology, and philosophy, it just feels good to touch the earth with our human hands.
1: You know, a lot of kids these days don't get a lot of outdoor time.
0: No, they don't get dirty.
1: Yeah, and so we kind of have to teach them how to get their hands dirty here, and in some cases teach them how to be outside and, you know, take the gloves off, literally, and get your hands in the mud. But they get it, and they have a ball doing it. I've never heard a kid who wanted to leave this place. I've only heard kids begging their parents or their teacher for them to stay longer.
0: How unusual is that to have professional paleontologists working within the same vicinity of the public kids digging around too?
1: There are a few. It's not usual. That's not for lack of desire of paleontologists to help educate the public. It's just that most of the places that we work are very remote, and, you know, they can often be dangerous. They're pretty hostile. The place where I worked in Patagonia for a long time, like, everything there wants to hurt you. The plants do, the rocks do, the wind does, the temperature does. So it's not that hospitable for the general public. This place is nice. It's all sand here. So, I mean, it's literally a big sandbox. You can have a three-year-old in here, and they can do a belly flop, and nobody gets hurt. It's just fine.
0: And they can go to Applebee's afterwards.
1: Exactly. Yeah, there's plenty of amenities. I mean, you know, for a paleontologist, having an excavation site next to a Lowe's is kind of our dream. In Patagonia, I would have an 8-hour drive to get a shovel or a screwdriver.
0: Ken Lacavara is a professor of paleontology and geology and founding dean of the School of Earth and Environment at Rowan University. He is also founder and executive director of the Edelman Fossil Park of Rowan University and the author of the book, Why Dinosaurs Matter. Many thanks to Ken and the team at Rowan and the Edelman Park. And thank you for listening to our show today. This episode was produced by James Delahousie and edited by me and Sanaz Meshkinpour. Many thanks to Josh and Kai Robin for their help, too. Our TED Radio Hour team also includes Rachel Faulkner-White, Katie Monteleone, Fiona Guerin, Matthew Cloutier, Harsha Nahada, and Chloe Weiner. Irene Noguchi is our executive producer. Our audio engineers were Robert Rodriguez and Peter Alina. Our theme music was written by Ramtin Arablouei. Our partners at TED are Chris Anderson, Roxanne Hilash, Alejandra Salazar, and Daniela Balarezo. I'm Manoush Zomorodi, and you've been listening to the TED Radio Hour from NPR.
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17: Good evening, I'm Raheem Ladani. Some of the stories we're following in the newsroom this hour. Police have charged a Stouffville man with second-degree murder in Toronto's latest homicide. 27-year-old Raghav Sharma of Caledon was shot early in the morning on Sunday, September 13th, in the Lawrence Avenue East and Underhill Drive area. Police say Sharma and the accused were traveling in separate vehicles when a gun was fired at the victim. Sharma was rushed to hospital with life-threatening injuries but died on Thursday. 23-year-old Tahir Mian turned himself into police yesterday. Police say this is Toronto's 25th homicide of 2026. Prime Minister Mark Carney and French President Emmanuel Macron have wrapped up a bilateral meeting announcing a strategic partnership between the two countries to bring business communities closer together.
18: We're strengthening our cooperation in key areas. We've tasked our space agencies and our defense ministries to develop and share common infrastructure, including launch systems and reception facilities. We're embarking on a strategic partnership to bring our business communities closer together and to serve our citizens better.
17: The leaders say they have identified ways for the two countries to work more closely together on energy, space, defense, the Arctic, fishing, and AI. The announcement comes as another step in Carney's push for closer ties with Europe as Canada's trade war with the United States deepens. And finally, Google has joined other AI industry giants reporting a recent security incident involving a new model. The company says Gemini got unauthorized access to the internet, hacking three real websites during a test. However, they say the model stopped itself each time. It's also not the first so-called breakout incident from an AI model. Earlier this week, OpenAI reported six new incidents and said it was a disturbing and concerning behavior. Stay up to date wherever you go. Download the iHeartRadio app at ctvnewstoronto.ca.
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20: Look out, drivers. There's a collision southbound on the 400 ramp towards the eastbound 401, currently blocking a left lane of traffic. Some mild slowdowns to be had there, so make sure you are prepared for delays and using caution in the area. We've also got a collision eastbound on the 401 Express at Markham Road. A left lane blocked off there. Make sure you're keeping right. Delays are quite slight so far, but it will be something to watch as emergency crews arrive on scene. Time Saver Traffic, I'm Haley Thompson on News Talk 1010 Toronto.
17: News Talk 1010 weather cloudy overnight with temperatures dropping down to a low of 10 degrees. A mix of sun and cloud to kick off the work week tomorrow. Daytime high of 17 and sunny skies for the first day of fall on Tuesday. Again, 17 degrees. I'm Radim O'Donnell on News Talk 1010.
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26: Hello, Monk listeners. Ricky Gerwitz here, your guest host on today's Monk Dialogue. These are in-depth Q&As with some of the world's leading minds and brightest thinkers. We go deep into some of the big issues that are driving the public conversation and shaping our future. Well, it's no surprise that teenagers are facing a mental health epidemic. The numbers are staggering. 30% of teenage girls and 10% of teenage boys are suffering from depression, reflecting a 150% increase since 2010. Rates of anxiety and ADHD are equally alarming. Enter Lenore Skenazy, a New York mom and founder of the Free Range Kids and Let Grow movements. Since 2008, she's been sounding the alarm about helicopter parenting and overly supervised play, which she claims is robbing children of their independence, creativity, and resiliency. Without these important skills, they are likely to become depressed, anxious, and unable to resolve conflict without adult intervention. There is a case to be made, Lenore argues, that the threat to academic freedom we are witnessing on university campuses can actually be traced to a lack of unsupervised play in childhood. Lenore, welcome to the Monk Dialogues.
27: My thanks, Ricky.
26: I wanted to talk to you today about why you founded Let Grow and Free Range Kids. So if you can just tell us a little bit about your personal experience in 2008 when you let your nine-year-old ride the subway alone.
27: That's what I did. And there was a reason behind it. I live in New York City. My whole family lives in New York City. And when our younger son, Izzy, was nine, he had started, I'd say, bugging me and my husband to take him someplace he'd never been before here in New York City and let him find his own way home by subway. And the reason he wanted to do that is I think if we were in the suburbs, he would have been begging, please, can't I take my bike and go, you know, to downtown Wilmette, where I was growing up, suburb of Chicago, and get a cookie or a library book. He would never ask for a library book. It'd always be a cookie. Put it that way. Anyway, so my husband and I discussed it and we thought, we're on the subways all the time. They're not gorgeous. They don't always smell great, but we do think they're safe. I've lived in New York for 40 something years. They've been safe. So one sunny Sunday, I said, okay, today's the day. And I took him to Bloomingdale's, a place he'd never been, a super fancy department store. We wandered around for a little. And then I said, okay, it's that time. Goodbye. And I went out one door and came home by bus. And he figured out that, guess what? Bloomingdale's is on top of a subway station. It actually has its own subway station. That's how fancy a store it is. And he took the subway down. And then he had to take a bus across town. And he came into the apartment levitating with not just pride, but knowing that we had trusted him and that he'd done something grown up, that he was ready for it. And we knew he was ready for it. Oh my God, now we're talking about marriage. He's 25 now, that's even scarier. Anyways, the point being that we were proud and I didn't think it was that big a deal, but I was a newspaper columnist at the time. And, looking around for a topic about 2 months later, and I said to my editor, should I write about Izzy taking the subway by himself? Is that enough of a story? Yeah, I don't know. And she said, yeah, it sounds like a nice local piece. So I wrote Why I Let My Nine-Year-Old Ride the Subway Alone. And 2 days later, I was on, I know you're up in Canada, but I think you'll know these shows, the Today Show, MSNBC, Fox News, and NPR, eventually the CBC, and eventually the Monk Debates. So, it was a shock that it became, I'd say an international story that's, like I said, he's 25 now. It's been reverberating for a while. But after getting sort of somewhat raked over the coals on all these interviews, I started a blog that weekend, and I called it Free Range Kids. And I said then, as I say now, our kids are smarter, safer, and I would add stronger than our culture gives them credit for. And to, you know, to sort of see the culture and see your own kids through a distorting lens, a lens of, you know, fear and catastrophe and worst case scenarios, doesn't, you know, just like if you were seeing the world through any other weird lens that doesn't reflect reality, it doesn't make your kids safer to be always thinking of the worst cases. And I love my kids and I want them to be safe, but I think that they can handle some independence. And I think we've been led astray by our culture.
0: And so why do you think you had such negative feedback to sending Izzy out on the subway alone?
27: Yeah. Well, first of all, when something is a, you know, when everybody has come to agree that kids are not safe the second you let them out of your sight, who would let them out of their sight? Only somebody who didn't care if her kids were safe. So, you know, who wouldn't hate a mother who's putting her child deliberately in danger? And I think that's how a bunch of people saw me, which is why on my on the Free Range Kids site, I said, you know, I love safety. Let's get this straight. I use car seats. We're in New York, so we dragged car seats into cabs. Do you know how hard that is? Do you know how cumbersome and kind of silly it is? But we did that. And, you know, we had mouth guards and baby, you know, the helmets whenever they're riding a bike and just all sorts of things that I considered reasonable safety measures. But I didn't think constant supervision was one of them. So I think that I think the backlash was also because people had to, either I was making sense or their worldview was wrong and threatened. And nobody likes their worldview wrong and threatened. And I don't blame them because the worldview, except for me, like waving my hand going, oh, wait a sec. Don't you guys remember walking to school or riding your bike or taking a bus? In the couple of generations since I've grown up, The norms have changed so much that it does seem weird to think that kids could do anything safely on their own.
0: Now, one of the main things you talk about in your book and through the Let Grow movement is the importance of unsupervised play. Can you explain to us what exactly that is?
27: I think you know what that is, Ricky. You explain to me. What's the difference between getting the kids in the car and taking them to the park and bringing them to, I don't know, a travel soccer league where they're in uniforms and a coach is telling them, okay, kids, we're going to start, you know, at 12:02 and you're playing on this team and you're playing on that team. And when I blow the whistle, then you play versus kids, I'm busy writing a blog. Off you go. And they ride their bikes to the park and they find a couple friends and they argue about what to do. And everybody forgot a ball and so they have to come up with something else to do. What's the difference? Just actually enumerate for me what you see as the differences.
0: Well, on the one hand, there is us as parents planning everything for them. And on the other hand, it's them having to come up with their own source of entertainment. And that actually brings me to the next thing I wanted to talk to you about.
27: There's so much more there than that. What else are they learning when they're arguing and trying to figure out what to do and they don't have a ball?
0: So conflict resolution, in that when they're arguing and they don't have a parental figure or a figure of authority to defer to and to intervene and make the decision for them about who the ball belongs to, and they actually have to figure it out amongst themselves.
27: Because it can't be taught. There we go. And we always think that if there's an adult there, we're teaching them stuff. It's like, actually, if there's not an adult there, yeah, conflict resolution. How about there's no ball? Creativity. Let's play with pine cone. How about, oh my God, if we don't come up with a little Ricky Jr., something for her to do, she's only three and she's tagging along, then we all have to go home. So then you have to start thinking sort of maturely or like a leader, you know, or what's going on in her mind, or how can we keep her, you know, occupied enough for us to have fun? And what if I want to be the first and you want to be first too? And that's compromise as well as conflict resolution. And how about, wait a minute, I have an idea. How about we make that tree into first base and then you have to climb that other tree to win a point. So then you're being creative and you're learning how to explain things well and you're getting buy-in and you're reading the other people who are like bored or like can't wait to do it. And so it's all these interpersonal skills, which I hate calling them that. They're social emotional skills. It's like, it's so weird that we can't ever endorse anything for kids without coming up with a super important reason that it's good. And so I'm giving the reasons, you know, you're learning all the social emotional skills that will be required from you for the rest of your life in school, in jobs, in a relationship. And if you'd been at travel soccer, which I don't even hate travel soccer, and my kids were in all sorts of sports, but they were in, we tried to give them free time as well. But in the travel soccer, you're learning really well how to play soccer. And that's going to be part of your life. But compromise, creativity, compassion, you know, reading people and conflict resolution are going to be part of your life every day.
0: And I also want to bring up that important R word, resiliency.
27: Ah, yes. Let's bring that in. Okay.
0: So how does unsupervised play lead to resiliency?
27: Well, first of all the things I was just talking about make you more resilient. You know, the fact that you can have an argument and then come up with a solution, that makes you resilient. The fact that you had a curveball thrown at you because there was no ball and you had to come up with the pine cone or whatever you did, squirrel, whatever you're going to play with, that's also resilient. Another thing, dealing with the little kid who's tagging along. I mean, resiliency is being able to deal with regular old life. And when there's an adult around, the adults are generally better at all these things. And so they've already figured them out. They've already figured out the conflict resolution and how to come up with something and how to get buy-in because they're the adults. And so they think they're optimizing the experience by getting to the play already. It's like, my God, you guys are just, you know, you're pulling up clumps of grass and, you know, and one of you is wandering off and, you know, you look like you're daydreaming, you know, let's have fun already, right? You're going to be on first base. You're going to be the second baseman. And it's just, I mean, the difficulty of running Let's Grow, which is the nonprofit that grew out of Free Range Kids, is trying to make people see what's invisible.
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16: Well, it's no surprise that teenagers are facing a mental health epidemic. the numbers are staggering. 30% of teenage girls and 10% of teenage boys are suffering from depression, reflecting a 150% increase since 2010. Rates of anxiety and ADHD are equally alarming. Enter Lenore Skenazy, a New York mom and founder of the Free Range Kids and Let Grow movements. Since 2008, she's been sounding the alarm about helicopter parenting and overly supervised play, which she claims is robbing children of their independence, creativity, and resiliency. Without these important skills, they are likely to become depressed, anxious, and unable to resolve conflict without adult intervention.
17: You can see that kids are learning baseball when they're in their uniforms and they've had the picture taken for the team and there's maybe a trophy at the end or a tournament or something and the parents are in the bleachers. That's all stuff you can see, but you cannot see. Literally, you can't see if you're not there. But it's also really hard to see, even if you're watching it, what is going on that is building brains without you literally turning every moment into a teachable moment optimized by me so that you're playing the game already and that you don't waste time and that you know whose turn it is and you know when the game ends. So by optimizing the game, you've skipped over all the stuff that looks like wasted time, you know, the arguing and the figuring things out and the going off in another direction and getting distracted. And it turns out that all those interstitial things that look like on the way to the game, on the way to the important part of the day, are the important part of the day.
16: Well said. Now, why do you think parenting has changed so much? Because I think a lot of people who grew up in the 70s or 80s or 90s, they were at their friends' houses after school or on weekends. They were playing outside at the park or on the street without a parent in sight. And there was much more independence. So why don't we see that with modern parenting?
17: The first reason is that the media was not as intense back then as it is now. I mean, it was in the 80s that we got cable television. It was in the 80s that in the United States, the television rules changed and you could show. Before that, you couldn't show anyone who was pregnant. You couldn't show people sleeping in the same bed. You couldn't show a toilet flushing. I mean, it was really rules that had been made in the 20s and they weren't changed until the 80s. And once they were, then I have a friend who's a television historian who said there's not one episode of Law and Order that could have been shown before they changed the rules. And then, of course, Law and Order, of course, took off. And there's just much more gruesome, much more scary stuff in the media today. Once you had cable, you had 24 hours to fill with news. The best, you know, the most exciting story is generally the most upsetting story. And the most upsetting story is a child kidnapped by strangers. So even though that's extraordinarily rare, thank God, in real life, and even rarer up by you, it became, you know, one of the dominant themes of a lot of reality shows and a lot of fiction, or whatever you want to call just normal television shows. You know, back to Law and Order, let's just blame them. And of course, then it just became more ubiquitous. We live in a litigious culture. You start thinking like a lawyer. Is this safe enough? Could I be sued? That doesn't seem right. Nobody. You just get used to signing waivers. We had to sign waivers for our kids to play from the school to go to the park across from the school and play. You know, it's like by that time, everything starts being written as a potential danger that you should be considering. So that sort of changes what the way you look at things. And then you have a culture, you know, that. This is a study not about kids, but there was some kind of interesting psychological study that you think I would be able to quote better. But it said that the better things are going in your life, the more you think like, oh, it's all thanks to me, right? And we are in a time of like no famine, right? And it's not perfectly safe. We've already discussed that, but it's way safer than in most of human history. And once you think you're in control, then the idea of something bad happening is even worse. Because it's your fault. If you had been paying more attention, if you'd bought those baby knee pads, if you'd, you know, taken them by the hand and walked them to school till they're off to college, you know, nothing bad would happen. And so if something bad happened, you were bad. And I think that goes back to why were people so mad about me letting my son ride the subway. It was, once again, it's like to trust in the odds, to trust in fate, to trust in, you know, God or a bigger plan. All of that is is wrong. You're only supposed to trust in yourself. And now we have cell phones to track our kids all the time. So we are sort of God-like in our omniscience. And therefore, you have these tools to constantly watch them. You feel like to ever take your eyes off them or to take your eyes off your kids is so dangerous that if something bad happens, you deserve endless hate and shame and blame because it's all your fault. So we're really living moment to moment that something bad could be happening to our kids and it's all our fault.
18: And as a parent, that's just a lot to take on. That's a lot of responsibility and creates a lot of anxiety.
17: And I would add a lot of boredom, right? I mean, if you have to sit there for every soccer practice or every play date or, you know, be ferrying them from one thing to the other, it is a lot. It is a lot. And one of the things I'd like people to realize is that that's unfair to kids, but it's also unfair to parents.
18: So you talked a little bit about the tracking of kids via their phones, but I wanted to ask you about specifically how kids reliant on their screens is contributing to this lack of resiliency, the lack of independence that you alluded to earlier.
17: I actually can't say. I'm of many minds on that, and I shamefully haven't even studied it that much because when I let my son ride the subway in 2008, this was already an enormous controversy and there was no iPhone. So it wasn't that kids were constantly online or constantly, you know, surfing, you know, on TikTok or whatever. And so I like to sort of take a bigger picture, look at this issue, which is what does it mean when we have taken the real world away from kids and not let them play, explore, run, walk, have some unsupervised time in the real world. I Let Grow was founded by me and three other people, and two of them are constantly writing Substacks that sound very pointed against the other one. There's Peter Gray, who is a psychology professor at Boston College, who has been studying the importance of mixed age, unsupervised, free play for most of his professional career. And he has watched it dwindle. He was born in the, I don't know, the 40s or 50s. So from his childhood till now, he's really watched the Sandlot baseball game evaporate and kids walking to the store, kids running errands, kids home alone even. It has disappeared. And so he has been studying how the lack of independence, including independent mobility, as independence has gone down, anxiety and depression have gone up. And it's not just since the iPhone. So he writes all about that. So one of the other co-founders of Let Grow with me is Jonathan Haidt, who wrote The Coddling of the American Mind. And he has a new book coming out called The Anxious Generation. And I wrote a couple chapters with him. So of course I love the book. But the first half of the book is, I'd say, sort of indisputable graphs that show that kids got way more depressed and anxious and lonely after iPhones and, you know, cell phones in general, smartphones, became ubiquitous. So I actually think they're both right. I think things were going down since 60s, 70s, especially the 70s and 80s with the growing fear of crime, which, by the way, our crime rate is, our homicide rate in America, which I know is higher than yours, is lower now than the 70s, 80s, or 90s, something that nobody believes. But it was in the New York Times just last week. So it's going down because of a lack of independence. And there's something about independence that isn't just like, yay, I get to go get a candy bar. It's something, there's something that psychologists call the internal locus of control. Where is the locus of control in your life? Who is controlling your life? And if you have an internal locus, it's you. You know, I can do things on my own. If something bad happens, I can figure out what to do. You know, I'll be okay. That's the resilience, right? And it comes from a feeling of, there's something that I'm a human being and I can make things happen, including making things better. An external locus of control, well, the ultimate external locus of control is literally an external control. It's a prison, right? Somebody else is determining where you live and when you eat and what you do and who you live with, everything. But today's kids, I don't say that they're living in a prison, but they have a much, they're much more likely to have an external locus of control in that you know, get up, it's time to go to school, here's your breakfast, let's get in the car, and then 6 or 8 hours of school, and then come on, get in the car again, we're going to this, or you're staying at school for homework help, come home, and then there's dinner, and then there is homework, and oftentimes it is supervised, and, you know, now you got to read 20 minutes, because that will instill a love of reading. Oh, yeah, that's how you do it. 20 minutes, okay, stop, you don't have to read anymore, thank God that horrible chore, which is making you love reading, is over, and now it's time for bed.
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16: Well, it's no surprise that teenagers are facing a mental health epidemic. The numbers are staggering. 30% of teenage girls and 10% of teenage boys are suffering from depression, reflecting a 150% increase since 2010. Rates of anxiety and ADHD are equally alarming. Enter Lenore Skenazy, a New York mom and founder of the Free Range Kids and Let Grow movements. Since 2008, she's been sounding the alarm about helicopter parenting and overly supervised play, which she claims is robbing children of their independence, creativity, and resiliency. Without these important skills, they are likely to become depressed, anxious, and unable to resolve conflict without adult intervention.
17: As we've deprived kids of any sense that they can handle the world without us always intervening or at least supervising, their internal locus of control ebbed away and an external locus of control came in. So I think Peter Gray is right about that. And I think John Haidt is correct that when phones came along, it seemed sort of miraculous. Here at last is it's the wardrobe from Narnia. You go through the wardrobe and there you are in another land. There's kids to play with, even though you're not allowed to play outside, and there's games to play, even though you're not allowed outside, and there's, new people to meet and new challenges ahead, even though you're not running an errand and you're not allowed in the store. So it feels like weirdly, just as we were clamping down almost entirely on kids' lives, they found this wormhole into the online world where they can, chat and joke and play and defy their parents and, be a little sly. And so Peter Gray thinks, yay, at least we haven't taken away that from them. And John says, until we take that away from them, that's where they'll be. And they are getting lonely and depressed and anxious. Mm-hmm. So whichever founder, Let Grow founder side you believe in or fall on, it doesn't really matter because the solution is the same. And the solution in John's book is the same, which is you have to give kids more independence and more unsupervised free play for them to thrive.
18: Well, Jonathan Haidt is someone that I think a lot of people look up to. And The Coddling of the American Mind is, in my view, an important book that should be required reading. Well, him and Greg Lukianoff, who is the CEO of FIRE and who was the co-author of that book, they talk a lot about what's unfolding on campus today with regards to free speech and viewpoint diversity. And it's something that really has taken center stage over the past few months.

0: to hear new ideas or even ideas that you didn't agree with, right? And so there's trigger warnings on book, there's books, there's safe spaces, there's canceling of controversial speakers. And both of them very much agreed that kids need, everybody needs to be exposed to a whole lot of ideas and to hear objections to what you're saying so that you have to even figure out why you do believe in your idea, or maybe the other side has a point, or maybe there's compromise. All these things that you hope would be happening on campus, because that's a place where you're supposed to stretch your mind. And Dan was saying to John, it's like they're also going to, you know, the kids on campus are not just seemingly less open-minded, they're landing in the mental health services offices for, you know, way more percentage of them than before. And sometimes for, as Peter pointed out, smaller things like a mouse in the dorm or an argument with a roommate. And of course, you don't want to stigmatize anybody going to, you know, mental health services. And I have to say here, I'm a Jew living in New York. Do you think I've not gone to a psychiatrist? You'd be crazy. Ha ha. Like me and everybody in my family. So I have nothing against mental health services, but you also hope that there is some ability to solve some problems without external help, or without the normal external help, talking to your friends, talking to your parents or whatever. And so they were saying, you know, we can keep fighting for free speech on campus, and we will. But maybe we should start at a younger age. You know, on campus, it's a late stage intervention. Kids are already anxious, already depressed and worried. So can't we start when kids are younger and try to build in more resilience and open-minded as they grow up, so that by the time they come to campus and they hear, you know, somebody that they totally disagree with is speaking on, you know, on a subject that's very important to them, they go and they listen and they raise their hand and they ask respectful questions and there's a debate, as opposed to don't listen to him, don't listen to him, or, you know, shouting the person down and throwing stones. So John said, well, you know, I love the, you know, I read Free Range Kids. I love that woman, Lenore. And so they came to me and they said, let's start a nonprofit together that's going to try to, at a younger age, just make sure that kids grow up with a little more moxie, a little more curiosity, and a little more resilience. And I said, okay, but we have to bring in one more person, and that person is Peter Gray, little realizing that 6 years later, there would be a civil war. But anyways, they met Peter Gray, and Peter, having spent his whole life studying the importance of free play, was able to explain to the point where now John says this, John Haidt says, in free play, without an adult to turn to when there's an argument or there's a hurt feeling, or literally a hurt, you scrape your knee. That's how kids learn to become adults. He says that when there are adults and kids together, the adults are the adults and the kids are the kids. But when there are no adults, the kids start becoming adult. And so we decided that Let Grow would be dedicated to making it easy, normal, and legal to give kids back the independence that we think they need to grow up into competent, confident, I can't remember our exact slogan, but basically functioning adults, open-minded as well. So we came up with two things, and I say we, other people, I'm just popularizing them, came up with two wonderful ideas that work in the real world to give kids back free play and independence. And you let me know when you want me to describe them, and I will.
1: Well, now's a good time, if any.
0: So here are two ideas. And by the way, all our implementation guides, everything is free on letgrow.org. So one thing is the Let Grow experience. And this is for schools. Both of our initiatives are for schools, where the teachers give kids a homework assignment that says, go home and do something new on your own with your parents' permission, but without your parents. And it looks like it's a homework assignment for the kids, but of course, it's for the parents, right? Because until now, we were just talking about this, this last generation has sort of not seen the milestones from earlier generations, where you knew that at 5 or 6, a kid could walk to school, at 7 and 8, they could start staying home alone, you know, 11, 12, they could babysit, 13. So all those milestones are buried. And the only way to unbury these ancient, you know, important milestones is to blow the dust off them. And that's what the Let Grow experience does. So the Let Grow experience is one thing that we push, and the Let Grow Play Club is the other. And that is just keep the schools open before or after school for all the kids, all the different age kids playing together, because that's how they played throughout history. It wasn't just the third graders playing with the third graders back in, you know, the savannas of

0: Africa, right? So leave it open for mixed age, no devices, free play. And in this case, there actually is an adult there. But I always picture him or her in the corner, you know, with an EpiPen scrolling through, you know, Instagram, because their job is only there like a lifeguard, right? Mm-hmm. If something terrible happens, they're there. But the kids have to figure out, what do you want to play? I don't know. Let's do this. You know, and some of them want to play with chalk and some of them want to play with balls. And some of them are building weird things out of, you know, buckets and tape, whatever they're doing. And in that, they are discovering all these interactions we were talking about at the beginning of the podcast of like how to make something happen, how to get buy-in, how to compromise. And then if they have an argument and they go to the teacher, the EpiPen person in the corner, and they say like, you know, that was my, I actually heard two teachers talking about a bucket incident recently at their like role play club where these kindergartners were fighting over a bucket and they wanted to just go in and say, you know, there's 80 buckets here. You know, we know we bought a set of 80 buckets. There's even another orange one, but they just stood back and they watched and the kids fought. And she said it was like 7 minutes. I mean, that's a long argument, right? That's like as long as kindergartners have been alive, right? Now it's mine. It's mine. It's mine. It's mine. And then finally one of them, brilliant kid, went off and got another bucket, at which point kid number two, no, that one's mine. That was mine. And they fought and they fought and they fought. And then they made it into a game and they started picking them up and making this obstacle course and laughing and playing together. And think of all the amazing stuff that went on because an adult did not intervene.
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0: It's hard for the adult to stand back, especially we're so used to it. It's like, honey, use your indoor voice. Let's share. But I have a friend who wrote a book called The Problem with Parenting. And she says that we're trying so hard to socialize our kids. Honey, use your, you know, what word do we use? And now how do you do this? And all the shaping that we're doing of their every interaction is actually cauterizing their development because they're not going through that time that we were talking about, that wasted time. Look, you only have, you know, an hour and a half for a play club and you're wasting 7 minutes arguing. It's like, no, that 7 minutes was not wasted because it led to so much frustration and, you know, anger and all the bad things that we don't want kids to have to experience. It led from that to a solution. And for the rest of their lives, those kids are going to have that in their toolbox.
25: Lenore, I wanted to ask you about the two-income family and how having both parents working full-time affects the ability to give our kids independence. And so what I mean by that is, you know, me and my husband, we have full-time jobs. Our kids are in daycare during the week. And on weekends, there's a guilt associated with that where we want to spend all of our time with our kids because we feel bad that we're not with them during the week. And they're not getting that unsupervised playtime that, you know, you just indicated that they need. Whereas 30 and 40 years ago, a lot of moms weren't in the workforce. They were spending much more time at home. And they were probably much more open to the idea of not having their kids around because they were with them 24/7. So do you think that plays a role in the overly structured play environment that we have with young kids?
0: The era of moms not working or fewer moms working, moms actually spent less time with their kids, right? And they didn't feel guilty about it. I think that's what may be different. Actually, whether they were working or not, really from the 70s till the, you know, the 2000s, the amount of time that college-educated moms spend with their kids has doubled. And the amount of time that dads spend is like, you know, gazillioned. So it's more guilt and expectations than reality. You know, nobody said, oh, my God, those 70s moms just aren't spending enough time, you know, with their kids. Their kids are going to feel abandoned or whatever. So first of all, try to erase some of the guilt by realizing that this new intensive idea that you should be spending all the time with your kids is new. As simple as that. Right. And before that, when the kids were outside and playing and staying out till the streetlights came on, that gave you the whole swath of time, you know, afternoon, evening, and weekends and summers when you think that you had to fill up the time with you coming up with, like, let's go to the Museum of Natural History and we'll study evolution. It's not that. They had time with each other and that was great. And you had time with adults and that worked out fine. So don't feel guilty about not spending enough time with your kids because no matter what you're doing, you are. Secondly, the two-job paradigm is also a two-income paradigm. And I think one of the reasons we feel so bad is because there's so much money that we could spend on each kid. We have smaller families and two incomes. That's different from having a large family and one income. And so that has been parlayed into the culture, including capitalism. So capitalism comes up with, get a family pass, come every weekend. You know, don't you want to start crafting with your kid? Come to Crafts R Us. How about building a bear? How about building a, you know, a snowman? It's all become another way of getting that dollar from a parent. And the easiest way to get any money is to make a parent feel guilty or worried that they're not doing enough for their kid, that their kid is going to be hurt, lonely, or fall behind. And so that's why we have such intensive sports programs and leagues outside of school, and that they don't end even, you know, at the end of it. They don't even end when it's dark. I was talking to a young woman who was teaching a rock climbing class indoors, and it's for like 8 to 11 year olds. And I said, well, when is it? And she said, oh, it's just 3 days a week. I said, what time? She said, oh, from 5 to 7:30. So already we've just made something into a luxury good that parents think they're giving their kids, when I think giving your kids free time from 5 to 7:30, including maybe dinner sometime in the middle without it being, you know, the drive-through lane and eating in the car, that seems good. So try to remember that there are a lot of forces out there trying to get you to feel guilty and therefore spend, not just spend more time, but spend more money doing more things with your kids. Try to look a little skeptically at, like, is this really what my kids need? Is this really important? I was just reading Emily Oster's book, The Family Firm, because I was just on her podcast. I thought, well, I better read the book. And she said, come up with what's important to your family as big values. Like if eating together is important, if eating together without the television on or without devices at the table is important, that'll make other decisions easier. Like, well, if eating together dinner is important, then we're not going to sign the kids up for rock climbing from 5 to 7:30 every day. Or, you know, if we want to spend Saturdays as a, you know, a Sabbath, or Sundays as a Sabbath, then they're not going to be, you know, going to Chuck E. Cheese that day or whatever. So think about what's important to you and then try to build your family life around that. Try to remember that there's forces of the marketplace that are going to try to make you feel bad if you don't do or buy something expensive for your kids. And then remember that throughout history, kids were spending some time with their parents, but they spent a lot more time in unstructured time with other kids. I mean, I'm talking about the savannah, so you're not going to be doing exactly that. But that was fine. They didn't have to learn everything from you. I mean, we sort of think that we better give them 3 million words, which I think we've done in this podcast, and that we better give them 3 million hours. And since we didn't get it on Tuesday night because I had to go to the PTA meeting, I better make it up by waking up early on Saturday and starting out with a game of chutes and ladders. That's not the truth. They've always learned, even from the kids a little older from them, even from the kids who you don't think are so nice, but it's all part of the sweep of life. And we have narrowed it down to the sweep of mom and dad. And that's new and unusual and unnecessary. So try to free yourself up from the guilt. Try to find some other families who feel the same way you do. Try to have fun with them while the kids have fun elsewhere, not directly with you. Try not to solve their problems, except if they're 1.5 and 3.5. Sometimes you have to. And try to get Let Grow going in your school, because, like I said, it's free. And you have you have Peter Gray and John Haidt thinking about what is most important for kids in this problem, in this era of a collective problem. We can't give them freedom and we can't give them play. Here are two easy ways to give them back, and to give them back to all kids at once. And so it changes the culture in a nice fell swoop, and it doesn't cost money. So that's why I'm on your blog. And that's why I'm on your podcast. And that's why I keep talking about this, because the answers are pretty simple. We just have to do them.
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0: Well, you know, I'm thanking you. 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
30: Good evening, I'm Raheem Ladani. Some of the stories we're following in the newsroom this hour. Police have charged a Stouffville man with second-degree murder in Toronto's latest homicide. 27-year-old Raghav Sharma of Caledon was shot early in the morning on Sunday, September 13th, in the Lawrence Avenue East and Underhill Drive area. Police say Sharma and the accused were traveling in separate vehicles when a gun was fired at the victim. Sharma was rushed to hospital with life-threatening injuries but died on Thursday. 23-year-old Tahir Mian turned himself into police yesterday. Police say this is Toronto's 25th homicide of 2026. Prime Minister Mark Carney and French President Emmanuel Macron have wrapped up a bilateral meeting announcing a strategic partnership between the two countries to bring business communities closer together.
31: We're strengthening our cooperation in key areas. We've tasked our space agencies and our defense ministries to develop and share common infrastructure, including launch systems and reception facilities. We're embarking on a strategic partnership to bring our business communities closer together and to serve our citizens better.
30: The leaders say they have identified ways for the two countries to work more closely together on energy, space, defense, the Arctic, fishing, and AI. The announcement comes as another step in Carney's push for closer ties with Europe as Canada's trade war with the United States deepens. And finally, Google has joined other AI industry giants reporting a recent security incident involving a new model. The company says Gemini got unauthorized access to the internet, hacking three real websites during a test. However, they say the model stopped itself each time. It's also not the first so-called breakout incident from an AI model. Earlier this week, OpenAI reported six new incidents and said it was a disturbing and concerning behavior. Stay up to date wherever you go. Download the iHeartRadio app at ctvnewstoronto.ca.
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32: Look out, drivers. There's a collision southbound on the 400 ramp towards the eastbound 401, currently blocking a left lane of traffic. Some mild slowdowns to be had there, so make sure you are prepared for delays and using caution in the area. We've also got a collision eastbound on the 401 Express at Markham Road. A left lane blocked off there. Make sure you're keeping right. Delays are quite slight so far, but it will be something to watch as emergency crews arrive on scene. Time Saver Traffic, I'm Haley Thompson on News Talk 1010 Toronto.
33: News Talk 1010 weather. Cloudy, overnight, temperatures dropping to 10 degrees. A mix of sun and cloud to kick off the work week and school week tomorrow. A daytime high of 17. Sunny skies for the first day of fall on Tuesday. 17 degrees as well. The sunshine continues on Wednesday, which is officially the first full day of fall with a high of 18. I'm Andrea Case on News Talk 1010. 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
34: Welcome to the CEO Series. I'm Carl Moore from McGill University.
8: Each week, the CEO Series takes you inside the minds and lives of some of Canada and indeed the world's top leaders to discuss strategy, leadership, and today's pressing business issues. And some of the world's top leaders have spent time with us, like Justin Trudeau, Mohamed Yunus Nobel Peace Prize winner and President of Bangladesh, and Dr. Joanne Liu, International President of Doctors Without Borders. This show gives you a thin, well, perhaps not so thin slice, the kind of thoughtful leaders leading some of today's more successful businesses. Today, I'm delighted to be in Montreal speaking with Goldie Hyder, CEO of the Business Council of Canada. Goldie, thank you for joining us today. I'd like to get to your background a bit, but first, what is the Business Council of Canada and what does it do?
9: Well, first of all, thank you for having me in such august company. It's a real privilege to be with you. I'm looking forward to the conversation. The Business Council of Canada was founded just under about 49 years ago. It was had various names, but effectively it's the one place in this country where the CEOs of our largest businesses gather. Vast majority of them are Canadian. Some of them are multinationals. It is that they roughly are representative of about half the Toronto Stock Exchange, a couple of million direct employees, many of whom are very, very global in their operations, multinational, multi-sectoral. So it gives you a really good sense of the Canadian economy in one place. And I'm very privileged to have served as their CEO after Tom DeCino and John Manley, whom I'm sure listeners would be well aware of.
8: Well, no names indeed. Tell us about your early years, Goldie. Where did you grow up and what did your family do when you were a boy?
9: Well, I actually was born and raised in India. I moved here when I was 7, and believe it or not, I was just telling my parents last night that this is going to be our 50th Canada Day coming up, because we came here in August of 1974. So, very proud Canadians. I moved here to Calgary, grew up in Calgary. I spent 25 of my early years there, 25 years, did both my degrees at the university. Parents, classic immigrant story, came, did a bunch of jobs, kind of find their niche, and got lucky. Parents basically started and opened up an insurance brokerage business, a property casualty brokerage. And they grew it from one file up to 45. And over the course of that time, I spent a few years of my life there. My younger brother eventually ran it all. And I tell you, I look back, a lot of the things I learned in life, I learned at the dinner table and I learned in the car ride to the office and what took place at the office. So it was very formative in that sense.
8: A family business, I do report the National Bank the last few years on family business. And Standard & Poor's looks at the TSE, and family business outperforms non-family. And then we do interviews of family business to get a sense of the issue. Last year was the environment. Why do you think family business, how does family business contribute to Canada, and why is family business a bit different in your experience?
9: Well, look, I'm very fortunate in the job that I have to be exposed to that, whether you're talking about the Southern family that I grew up in terms of observing in Alberta, the Western family in Ontario, the Desmarais family here in Quebec, and many others. I think family-owned businesses, first of all, the control of the Baudouin family for Bombardier as an example. The family-owned businesses, if they're controlled by the family, allow you to have the long-term thinking that you really need to be able to grow a business. In today's pressures of, you know, reporting every quarter, how's everybody doing, you know, markets freak out. If you have a long view, you probably are going to get the fundamentals right. And so it's been very interesting to watch some of those family businesses. And, you know, some of them don't even, they're here because they're proud Canadian. I mean, I often say Bombardier is a great example. You know, the dual class share issue comes up a lot. I'm like, well, without it, I'm not sure Bombardier is here. If the family didn't appreciate Canada, if they didn't value Canada, they get wooed all the time to move their business somewhere else. So we should be grateful for, I think, many of those bedrock family businesses that have allowed prosperity to be created in many of the provinces that they operate. I mean, Irving, sorry, I could go on. I mean, the list is long, right? There's so many.
8: What did you study in university?
9: Well, actually, my background's in public policy, and I was actually, more interested in perhaps pursuing a career in law and, you know, usual political science background. Did not end up doing that. My master's thesis was about policy making during times of crises. And so it's come in a little handy with COVID and, okay. you know, U.S. situation and the economy and so forth. And so it's important. I think in today's world, there's a lot of emphasis on, you know, the math side of the ledger. But we got to have the EQ side of the ledger as well to understand and explain, and especially historically, how, you know, most of the things that we're seeing have happened before. What can we learn from them? And so I've tried to use that degree to kind of balance off all the things I need to do from an economic perspective, but also looking at is, how does politics influence our economy? How is it that our federation influences our economy? How is it that our global standing and our relationships with other countries affects our economy? And so I'm trying to bridge two worlds, if you will.
8: And those are issues that CEOs would be willing to think about and give time to.
9: Yeah, very much so. I think there's this, first of all, there's this perception that CEOs have come out of a womb with a degree from Harvard and MBA, and they walked straight into a C-suite and became CEO of a bank on Bay and King. And not their stories. You know, I host a podcast myself called Speaking of Business, and our members are the guests, and I try and unpack their stories about who they are and where they came from. And yes, of course, you've got financial acumen and business acumen and you're a leader and all of that. But I'm finding more and more, you know, there's the softer skills are necessary to be a successful leader today. You look back at COVID. One of the most important things during COVID was communications. The importance of communicating with your employee base and your customer base and your clients and your governments and others. That whole softer EQ side, as we manage so many transitions that are taking place in our society, I find that the leaders that land most with me are the ones that have a high degree of EQ, not just IQ. The fact is they're all smart.
8: Yeah.
9: But the ones that set themselves apart are the ones that make you feel good when you're talking with them.
8: What was your first job out of the University of Calgary?
9: Well, I've done many different things, so it feels okay. Like. My first real job, I would say, was with the family business, actually. I came out in 1991 from the University of Calgary with my master's in public policy, and I went straight into the family business because the economy sucked. It was okay. Really, really bad at that time. And so I'll be honest with you, I never wanted to be really long run in the family business. I know it's what my parents wanted for me, but I always had this desire to do something on my own. I knew my brother always wanted to do this. I said, this was perfect. So I came in, and I got to tell you, I'm so glad I did that, because those 3 to 5 years of really learning about what it takes to run a business. I mean, at the end of the day, the only difference between all the businesses is size and scale. But the fundamentals of running a business, customer service, you know, the way you treat your staff, the way you solve problems, the way you market your business, these are all things that you acquire no matter what size and scale of your business. I think the kid at the lemonade stand learns yeah. those things to compete. And that was very important. So that was important to me because I think the learnings, a lot of my lessons that I've talked about in my life have come really from mom and dad. You know, the importance of customer being king, or the role of trust in a relationship, and you know the experience of hard work and perseverance. You know, the truth is, you're always going to find somebody smarter than you are, but that sense of like, I can outwork you. I can just work harder. I can work longer. And to be honest, I'm not the smartest guy in any room I'm in. I'm not the most educated guy in any room that I'm in. And all the time I'm pinching myself saying, what am I doing here? But the hard work that you put behind it and the people that you learn from can go a long ways to make up for all that other stuff.
8: Well, here's a question. I lived out in Saskatchewan. We used to go to Edmonton for excitement, which yeah. Calgarians mock me for saying that. But
9: well, they have them all.
8: No, well, that's true.
9: And now they got the Oilers, so there is excitement happening.
8: Yeah, right. Great. So compare and contrast. Why do you love Calgary? Why do you love Ottawa?
9: Calgary, you know, you are where you're from. And people still call me out and say, how can you call yourself an Albertan? You live in Ottawa 24. I said, because that's where I'm from. I grew up in the spirit of the West. A spirit of entrepreneurialism, a spirit of can do, and to be blunt, get stuff done. And there's another S word I won't use, but get stuff done.
8: Yeah.
9: And there was, and I remember one of my famous, one of my best examples I tell people about in Calgary is when the Winter Olympics were in Calgary in 1988, you know, Ralph Klein was our premier, or mayor of Calgary. And guess what? We didn't have snow. And everybody was like, oh my God, these are going to be the worst Olympics ever. We don't have snow. You know what we did? We put a bunch of trucks out in Banff. We put snow on the trucks. We brought them in and we emptied them at the Canada Olympic Park, which back then was called Paskapoo or whatever. And we made it work. And everybody remembers the Jamaican bobsled team and Eddie the Eagle.
10: Yep.
9: You got stuff done. And I think that came from that spirit of you know, the oil and gas sector in many ways. You know, the exploration, the risk and the reward that comes with that. So I love that. And that's never left me. That spirit of, you know, don't whine, don't complain, get stuff done.
11: Don't ask why. Some just ask why, I ask why not.
9: Get her done.
11: Kind of spirit.
9: And,
11: yeah.
9: and don't give me the reasons you can't do something. Tell me how we're going to do it.
11: Yeah.
9: Right? And so that came from the West. Then you come to Ottawa, and I got to be honest with you. Like, I was not made for Ottawa coming from Alberta. You're worried about, you know, a lot of the things that you hear, bureaucracy, process, slow, you know, no pace, no hustle, and all of that. But what I love about Ottawa is it was a great place to raise a family. I had three daughters who were basically 0, 3, and 5 when we moved here. We had no family here. I took a pay cut to come to Ottawa. You know, my wife, like, what are we doing? We have a good life in Calgary. But that sense of being able to raise your daughters in an environment, you know, the bilingual environment. One of my daughters did her IB program in French, which, you know, is going to serve her well in her long run. The sense of community. Ottawa is also a place where I found that there are, at that time, particularly in 2000, it was a very middle class place and there weren't really any ghettos. Calgary was starting to become a little bit more ghettoized, like Toronto. Whereas here, everybody you met in Ottawa was, you know, public servant, worked in one of the two universities, you know, worked in the technology, worked at the airport. So it was a very middle class place. And to me, in many ways, it's more quintessentially Canadian than perhaps Calgary is.
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11: Hello again, you're listening to the CEO Series, and today I'm speaking with Goldie Hyder, the CEO of the Business Council of Canada.
8: So what was your role with Prime Minister Clark? Were you in the PMO?
9: No. I was like 12 when he was Prime Minister. But this was when he came back to be the leader of the Progressive Conservative Party the second time, prior to the merger with the Conservative, the Reform Party or whatever it was called at that time, Canadian Alliance, I think. And he had originally called me to come in and be his one of his policy advisors, and circumstances got me to become his chief of staff within sort of 6 months of arriving. And it was a real experience to work with extremely smart people, very much representative of Canada. I learned a lot more about the Maritimes and made the mistake of calling Newfoundland the Maritimes once. Boy, did I hear about that one. And also, you, as an Albertan, you were able to be exposed to the rest of the country. And I had probably one of the highlights of my life, which is I was on the road with Mr. Clark for the 2000 campaign, visited almost every province that we could, and we really had an experience to see the Canada and fall in love with the Canada that, frankly, I didn't know in many ways. And the people in particular, especially the people of the Maritimes. You know, they're beautiful people out there.
8: Mr. Clark, for his occasional faults, like, he was an impressive speaker at times. And you would go to things where he'd be speaking and there'd be people were lapping it up. Like, there was moments like that. There's other moments where it's a more negative crowd.
9: Yeah. Well, he was, I think one of the things that's not appreciated about him is a tremendous sense of humor. He has a great sense of humor, and I think he could really own a crowd when he wanted to. But he's also regarded so highly. I think he was one of, arguably, I think next to Pearson, would be seen to be the most effective, successful foreign minister this country's ever had. And his standing globally, you know, benefits him and this country to this day. He's still very active globally. I think the thing about him is the decency to the core. A good person with good intentions. He just celebrated his 86th birthday a few days ago. This is someone who I think, again, when I say quintessentially Canadian, I think of, you know, Right Honorable Joe Clark, a guy from High River, you know.
8: In the last few months, Mr. Carney has appointed chief of staff and mm-hmm. couples chiefs of staff of different people. What does a chief of staff do in Ottawa with a senior politician like that? Tell us a little bit about the job.
9: Look, it depends. And in some ways, it's circumstantial, right? I mean, it depends what you're looking for. If you're in a government, let's take, for example, today with Marc-André Blanchard, who is a friend and someone who obviously is stepping into this role. You know, he has this enormous responsibility, along with the principal secretary, David Lametti, to look at, okay, how are we going to manage the parliamentary agenda of our government in a minority parliament? How do we keep caucus happy? How do we keep cabinet engaged? How do we measure that they're getting the things done that need to be getting done? And then there's this other piece about, well, I got to manage the United States of America. There's nothing more important than the U.S. relationship. Oh, and by the way, you're hosting the G7 as well. So for them, it's multifaceted. In a case when you're in opposition and you're a small party, what you're really trying to do is, how do I keep the caucus that I have? Everybody's important when you're in a caucus of 12 to 15 people. How do I keep them happy? And, you know, we had people like Peter McKay, Scott Bryson, well-known, you know, political figures in their own standing. And then how do you make sure that you're still positioning yourself to grow your party? And the leader's needs were high. I mean, we have to often remind him, we don't have a department anymore, sir. Like, we don't have the ability to do all the things you're asking us to do. And Mr. Clark was always on. I mean, he was constantly, he had a dictaphone he would talk into all the time, and you'd get memos the next morning typed up saying, I need you to follow up on this, this, and this. So there's a component that's very director of operations, like keep the planes, trains, and automobiles going. Where is he going? Who's taking him? What does he need to pack? Where's the media interviews? And back then, there weren't any hashtags to worry about, luckily. Then there's this other component, which is managing the team, managing your caucus and so forth. And then there's the strategic piece. How are we going to grow our party? Are we raising, are we working with the party to raise the money that's necessary? What's our parliamentary agenda? If there's one thing about Mr. Clark, I think he's one of the greatest parliamentarians the country's ever seen. He loves being in Parliament. And so preparation for that and having the team ready to brief him. You know, and he, as usual, every leader I've ever worked with, you come in all prepared, you've got it all figured out, and their first question is the one you hadn't thought of. Without fail.
4: So it's interesting that Chief of Staff is great preparation for Chief of Staff is great preparation for other responsibilities and going forward, but the leader must listen to their Chief of Staff, and you would occasionally kind of whisper in his ear and go, Mr. Clark, no, I think this is, and he might ignore you occasionally, but he would learn that you have a degree of wisdom there.
9: It's an interesting observation on your part, Carl, because I've often said that most of my jobs that I've had, the title I actually had was Speak Truth to Power. And to be honest, I get a rush from that. I mean, it is a high pressure situation, but there are not a lot of people who are speaking truth to power. They all tell you behind their backs what they want you to do, but you have to have the courage to look at the leader, and that means you have to gain their trust. You have to gain their confidence. You have to ensure that they realize you have their best interests at heart. You know, I've had to have some of those conversations where I've had to say, Mr. Clark, I've got good news and bad news. You know, which one do you want first? And you got to give it to them. And that's often related to the media or something that's coming out in the press or something that you know is going to set them off. And then once you get through that, the question becomes, so how are we going to manage that? And that's where your role really comes in from a strategic perspective to say, well, the team and I have discussed this. Here's our recommendations. How would you like to proceed, sir?
4: Well, in some way, this, people hearing this is good advice for anybody at any age.
9: Correct.
4: Because we all have bosses.
9: Correct.
4: One of the things I give a lecture in class is about, we always talk about manage people work for you, but managing upward, in my long career, I've always had a boss. And how do I manage her is an important thing to think about.
9: Well, the thing about politics, of course, is, and it used to be like this in business, is a lot less so now. But you still have a bit of a command and control culture in politics, right? The leader drives. The leader is the leader. Whereas now you look at CEOs, and I certainly feel like I'm not, I used to be, if I look at my own maturation process as a leader, going back to earlier days we were talking about, I'm probably more in a command and control model. I could never understand why my father wanted to consult everybody. I'm like, Dad, you're the president, you're the founder, just do what you want to do. But he went, we got to do that. And I didn't appreciate it at that age. Now when I look around and I think about my own learning style, affected by mentors, by the way, it's not my doing. The mentors that I've had have helped me become far more, to the point where my own team says, you know, like you treat everybody the same. You walk up and down the hall, you talk to people, because what you learn in a role like this, especially when you're surrounded by, you know, these business leaders of the largest companies in the country, and the podcast that I do unpacks this a lot, is they focus on culture. And when you're young, you don't think about that, right? You think that's some abstract thing. You know, math is math. I can understand a balance sheet and I know when I'm making money or not. So you become that oriented. But then you understand what that soft stuff is. And when I listen to them, I think, boy, they mean it. This is core. And every one of them thinks they have the secret sauce for the greatest culture ever in their business because they believe in it that much. And so I think that's one of the things that I would encourage new leader, aspiring leaders to think about. It's not the stuff in the books necessarily.
11: Today, I'm delighted to be speaking with Goldie Hyder, the CEO of the Business Council of Canada. I'm Carl Moore from McGill University, and you're listening to the CEO series. Next up, I'll ask Goldie about the art of managing upwards, the evolving role of China in Canada's economic growth, and how Canadian businesses can position themselves in a shifting global landscape.
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4: We live in a VUCA world, so it's volatile, ambiguous. No, what is it? What is VUCA?
9: Uncertain.
4: Uncertain, yeah. Ambiguous, and complex.
9: Yes.
4: At one level, your parents and mine went through the Depression and World War II. You and I have not suffered anything remotely that bad. On the other hand, we're in turbulent times now. Is that a fair statement, that today is much more turbulent than most of our lives?
9: I think the phrase polycrisis captures it.
4: Okay.
9: We have literally been bouncing, you know, from crises to crises, right? So if you go back to even, you know, 2001, 2008, different types of crises, and then you fast forward, you know, to COVID, to the economic downturn, to the tariff trade war that we're undergoing here, you're literally being punched. And I will tell you, in the C-suite, it's a source of frustration, anxiety and concern, because these are business leaders who have a short runway in their life as a CEO. We're lucky in Canada. We get a little bit longer runway than the average place. But even if you're getting 5 to 10 years, there's things they want to achieve. They came to grow their business. They came to, you know, create prosperity for their shareholders and their employees. They want to have impact in their communities. And you're just getting whacked every time you turn around. And we all know one thing, capital. It is emotionless. It grows where it grows. It doesn't have any loyalty to a nationality or to, you know, an anthem of any kind. It goes where $1 can become two. And so companies freeze at a time like this. There's no issue about capital availability to do the kinds of things we're ambitiously planning on doing in Canada. What's lacking is predictability and certainty for that capital to be deployed. And if it can't be, I sit on a corporate board. What are we doing? We're buying back shares. We might as well own ourselves as we get this chance, or we might as well increase the dividend, or we might do both. But that's not the same thing for a CEO. They want to grow their business. And so we're in a place right now where these crises have created chill, and we have got to find a way through it. Otherwise, we won't have economic growth. If you don't have economic growth, the anxiety will continue, the populism will rise, and it's just a vicious cycle.
4: So what's the way out of it? Do you see a path? Do you see a time frame that we'll get out of this? Or is that optimistic?
9: So, look, I can give you both the half glass full and the half glass empty, okay? The half glass full is simply this. Of course, we're going to have to stabilize our relationship with the United States of America. We are going to need to leverage the trilateral trade agreement that we've had for decades now that's working. I can tell you there really isn't a deficit with the United States of America. There's no world in which we can operate without an agreement. So we have to have some kind of an agreement, and I think we will get there. To me, the issue that's even more challenging for us as Canadians is, and I think Prime Minister Carney has been elected to do this by the Canadian people, which is to say, I now want us to take control of our controllables. I want us to no longer be dependent and reliant, as we've made ourselves. And by the way, you cannot blame President Trump or the Americans for what we've done. We have become beholden to a single economy. We pretty much outsource our sovereignty by not meeting our standards and our commitments to NATO. I know they're being announced and updated, but just as we catch up to what was, there'll be a new target, and we'll be short of that one, right? So I think this is what the Prime Minister has called as a hinge moment. I use the word, it's a serious time. It's a serious time. People are serious about where we are. You can see it in a lot of polling. Issues like defense are rising up, up, and up in terms of, hey, I care about this issue. And all that other stuff that we might have been dealing with. I see a shift happening here between sort of a values-based approach to an interest-based approach. What is in my interest? How will we, Canada, be able to be separated from the... We're never going to separate geographically. Everything can change except geography. We're going to continue to be, you know, the number one trading partner. We're going to sell more to them than we do others. It's a given. But Canadian people are saying, shouldn't we also diversify? And that's a longer runway here. So you've got two things going on. You have to stabilize your relationship with the United States, and you have to strengthen Canada, which includes defending your interests in terms of defense, diversifying your markets, building the infrastructure necessary to support it. And you have to remain, through all of this, competitive on taxes, on regulation. We've lost the consensus on immigration in this country. We better bring that back. Country with a birth rate of 1.3, aging, looking for doctors and nurses and care workers, where are they going to come from? So there's a heavy lift here internally. I'm far more, I wouldn't say concerned, I'm far more anxious about our ability to get out of our own way and get this country's potential to be realized. Because we haven't had to do it before, Carl. It's been pretty darn easy being Canadian. And now the world has changed. And I think Canadians they've gotten serious. They have a prime minister that's very much equipped to do this job. No one person can do this job by themselves. So I'm encouraged that they're reaching out. They're building relationships with business and unions and other governments, provincial governments. I was in Saskatoon when the first ministers met. I can't remember that kind of euphoria and hope and ambition. But you know what gets measured? What gets done. And so we will know. We will know, are we taking control of our destiny or not? Or are we just going to fall prey to that? Well, look, we've got the trade deal done with the U.S. and, you know, the president's not there anymore. We have some new president. Let's just stick to regularly scheduled programming. That's the risk that we have to avoid.
4: So you're looking for fundamental change. Part of the

0: But what's the role of China in the world in your mind?
1: First of all, I think we're heading to a place where there will need to be a common approach to China by North America. I think Washington is going to be pushing on Mexico and Canada to say, look, we share a continent. This is who we're competing with, and you can't have it both ways. So we may be jammed into being able to come up. Now, I will say we have good creds to stand on. We have been probably tougher on China than even the Americans have. We have mimicked their CFIUS policies. We've taken the hit on the electrical vehicle tariffs. We have taken the hit on blocking them out of, you know, critical minerals and oil and gas and all of that. So, you know, I think we've done our part and we're paying the price. I mean, we talk a lot about auto, but the canola industry's got 100% tariffs that are taking place because of the consequence of some of the tariffs we put on there. So we are probably going to be forced into some place where there's alignment. What I've suggested and what I hear from CEOs in America and in Canada, is we want to be very careful that, you know, we don't get told what to do while they don't have to do it themselves. So I think everybody recognizes that China's economic prowess is still to come. They are likely to become the number one economy in the world. It may or may not be very long-lived because the population shrinks by 100 million people at some point in time. But they still are a force to be dealt with. The policies that I would suggest that we're more advocating for is what effectively was the policy of the last U.S. administration and even this administration here. But it's more sensible in the sense that is, we share a planet. There's nothing we can do about that. We cohabitate. We are going to have to compete. We're going to compete with each other because countries compete. We are going to have to challenge each other. And finally, we're going to have to collaborate. You know, if we don't work together, you're never going to solve the emissions problem. Right? So it's complicated. We're going to have to be sophisticated and mature and very diplomatic in the way in which we approach this. I'm encouraged. Prime Minister Carney, in a matter of 48 hours, was able to reset, take advantage of the reset with India, followed it up with a reset with China. Obviously, he's keen on diversification as well. He talks a lot about Europe, but I also insist on keep the Asia-Pacific in mind. It's a big market. That's where growth is. And so this kind of a strategy will create optionality. You will agree with China on some things, and you will disagree with China on some things. But I don't think we have a choice when it comes to ensuring that we're aligned with the United States and frankly, with Mexico on what we will allow in North America, for example. Will you let Chinese ownership of your resources?
2: 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I'm Carl Moore from McGill University, and you're listening to the CEO series. Next up, we'll ask Goldie about the art of managing upwards, the evolving role of China in Canada's economic growth, and how Canadian businesses can position themselves in a shifting global landscape.
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4: If the entire world shows up here and looks at our brochure of things we want to build and goes, great, we're in.
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11: Hello again, you're listening to the CEO Series, and today I'm speaking with Goldie Hyder, the CEO of the Business Council of Canada.
12: One of the big things we've been thinking about is productivity, that Canada's fallen behind a number of competitors. What should Canada do about productivity, in your, to your mind?
13: So several of my members have told me to disagree with the premise of this question, because they say, you know, look, at the end of the day, we are measuring total productivity of Canada, which includes its public sector. Not the most productive place, I say, with all due respect, sitting on a university campus right now. Right? The private sector, anybody in the private sector will tell you, if I don't innovate, I die. If I don't, you know, change my business and find the savings and the efficiency and stuff, some competitor beats me or acquires me, right? So investing in R&D and so forth is critical. Where I think we've fallen short is the commercialization and the scale of these things. And I think some of that goes right back to universities. You know, we invest a lot in the commercialization and incubators and so forth. And part of it is because we're afraid to make choices. Governing is hard. You do have to make choices. I'll give you an anecdotal example. Superclusters. You know, we created a program where we created five superclusters, and we were supportive and saying, it's a good idea, let's see how we do. 5 years later, we were called and said, will you support the renewal of these superclusters? And I said, no. They said, well, why not? I said, well, because I want it to become three now. I'd like to see three. We have five. Two probably didn't do as good of a job as the other. Why don't we invest that money and really pick a lane? Can't do that. We have five regions in our country. Well, you see, then you're not going to get ahead. This is the point about governing. It's about making difficult choices. And I'm optimistic that where we find ourselves, in many ways, I want to say thank you, President Trump. You have managed to unite Canadians in a way in which no one ever has. French and English, East and West, urban and rural, probably Oilers and Flames fan and Habs and Leafs fans, for all I know, we're on Team Canada right now. Okay, so let's not lose this moment. And it's not about being anti-American. I think it'd be very unwise of us to talk like that. I'm not thrilled about sort of that sentiment in terms of, you know, I don't like the 51st state any more than I'm like, do we need to keep our elbows up with people we're friends with? You know, what we need to do is find a path forward that seeks and earns their respect You know, I tell the Americans when I'm down there, you're pretty, you know, you tell, we, everybody tells us how lucky we are to have you as a neighbor. I think you're pretty darn lucky to have us as a neighbor too. You know, so let's work our way through that. And I'm, again, I remain optimistic that we'll be able to do that.
14: The tariffs, do you see them having actual real impact on a number of your member companies?
13: Yeah, of course, jobs. We've seen unemployment rise to 7% now. It could be going up even higher. This is still early days in this process. We're hoping the tariffs can come down. The administration is now working with our leadership in Ottawa, where they're basically breaking this down into two phases. Phase one looks like an economic and security partnership, which is really brought on by the fact that the president imposed tariffs he shouldn't have, you know, and now he's basically saying, what do you got for me to bring these down? So, I mean, he is a negotiator. We know that. He's very transactional. So now he's got us negotiating against ourselves. We have to be careful. Because if you give up a lot of things, well, then you're actually giving up your sovereignty in exchange for that. If you say, okay, you can buy my critical minerals, you can get my uranium, you can get my potash, you can get... So, no, we have to ensure that we keep the optionality that I spoke about earlier. And then... obviously, we're going to have to meet our NATO commitments. There's no question about that. That's not on anybody else. That's on us. But the phase two piece, and to us, the central piece, is we continue to believe that there is a path for the review and renewal of the USMCA. People will say, well, you can't just believe that. You must have some evidence. I said, actually, I have a lot of evidence. First of all, the way I approach this administration, the United States administration, is there's a lot of noise that comes out of Washington. It occupies a lot of oxygen and on the social media and our news channels. I separate the noise from not just what he says, but what he doesn't say. Not just what he does, but what he doesn't do. If you look at that, what you see here is a consistent pattern that wherever it's important, he actually validates the USMCA. So, for example, in appointing the U.S. ambassador to Canada, he said, you know, look, I signed the greatest deal to replace the worst deal of all time, and my friend Pete, who's the, you know, from Michigan, he's going to go up there and help fix this thing because the predecessors completely ruined my great deal. Okay, but they kept your deal, sir, right? That's an important point. It was a good deal, so they kept it. Okay? And it benefited America because America had a boon for the last 4 years, whatever anybody might think. That's why they had inflation. We know from our discussions with the United States Trade Representative, going as far back as February, the issues they intend to speak about are, not surprisingly, supply management, softwood lumber, digital services tax, something to do with IP or CRTC types issues. And these are always, Carl, the issues that are always on the table. So I didn't see anything there. I said, oh, my God, we're in big trouble. Well, let's go sit down and talk about it. Then they told us on April the 2nd, they said, look, you're not in Liberation Day. This was the most celebrated day in the Trump's early 125 days of office or whatever. This was the big event. And guess who was excluded? Canada and Mexico were excluded for all things that are CUSMA compliant. So the message is, I believe in the agreement. I want you to comply with the agreement. And yes, somewhere down the road here, we will get to the review and renewal of it. But meanwhile, there's a bunch of things I want from you because I can do that. And so we have to be careful not to give it all away in round one so that we have nothing to talk about in round two. And we need to get to a round two. The thing I most hear from our members is we've believed and invested in the supply chain integrity of North America. I'll give you an anecdote. Bob Lighthizer, everybody knows the name Bob Lighthizer. Ambassador Lighthizer, of course, was the USTR under Ronald Reagan going back in the 80s, and then was the architect of the USMCA under Trump 1.0. He came to our members meeting, and you know, when it was all done, everything, we had given everybody his book, and I said, you know, Ambassador, do you mind signing my book? And the book is called No Trade is Free. And so I thought he'd just simply put Bob and hand it to me. Instead, he picked up the book, he signed it, and this is what he said. And he wrote in the book, to Goldie, your main message is keep North America number one. And that was a signal to me that's saying, you heard what I was saying, which is you can't have three countries fighting each other. The challenge is not getting along in North America. It's how does North America compete with Europe? How does it compete with Asia? How does it compete with Africa? How does it compete with South America? That's the competition. We have everything going for us. We're the richest, you know, a continent. We have 500 million people. We have a strong education system, well-educated people. We have immigration policy that are workers. We're democracies. We have natural resources. We have standing in the world. Why are we fighting each other? And so I continue to believe that second path has to be kept alive. As I always say, what's the alternative? How can you have nothing? There has to be something.
14: One of the hot topics in business these days is AI.
13: Mm-hmm.
14: I don't know if you're using it, but what do you see in terms of the companies you work with? Where are they using AI? Is it actually getting into the heart of the business, or is it still more experimenting?
13: It's early days in the sense that, you know, we're in the first decade, really, of kind of figuring it all out. So I don't mean like it's been a few days or anything. Companies have been looking at AI for a long time. It's been around for 40 some odd years. What they've tried to do is, you know, all the easy stuff, the low hanging fruits on efficiencies. You know, what are the things that I can do to make my company more efficient, save a buck, and do all of those kinds of things? More importantly is, how do I grow my business? How do I use this to help me compete better? And in many ways, you know, the companies are looking at sort of like, what can I eliminate, but transfer that labor somewhere else? So what you're actually seeing is a lot of upskilling going on quietly, because again, with all due respect to our corporations, they're just busy doing their jobs. They don't go out there and promote, hey, I'm training the next 10,000 workers in my company because I don't need them to do what they're doing. I need them to be able to do something else. I often tell people, you know, who are concerned and feeling anxious about AI, you will not lose your job to AI. You'll probably lose your job to someone who knows how to use AI. And so much of the training that you're seeing and hearing inside corporations is, how do I leverage this new, you know, it's the new internet, right? It's the next thing, the next big thing. And so companies are dealing with that. And I think what you'll see is an emphasis on the upskilling and reskilling. We're going to need labor. Ironically, the thing I continue to hear about in this country is, I need talent. And just the other day, I was listening to the global CEO of Franklin Templeton, and she was saying, you know, it's already proven that if you go to AI to solve a problem, it'll give you a good answer. But if you go to AI to solve a problem that's then just checked by a human, you get a better answer. Because as good as AI is, it's not human. And so that combination is, I think, how companies are going to try and figure out, how do I use this technology with still human component to it to get the best outcomes for my business and my customers?
14: My students, probably their number one concern is the environment. And, you know, they go, will I ever have grandkids because I'm worried about the environment? And I point out, you would have to have children before you have grandkids, but, you know, they're taking a long view there. Is business in Canada actually stepping up to environmental issues and doing things when you're out there talking to them?
13: Well, look, I think members have said to me, and I certainly see the value in this, they've said, doing good is just good business. I don't need governments to tell me to do good. If I'm doing the right things, I'm probably growing my business and my customer base, and I'm adding value for my shareholders. And so whether it comes to some of the things that are now under attack, you're talking about DEI and CSR and ESG and climate. And so we're in this greenwashing phase now because everybody's worried about being taken to court, because my best intentions with my best efforts may not produce the outcomes that you're all hoping for. What if 2030 becomes 2032 to meet my target? I should be punished for that? I mean, so we have to be very careful. Members are very focused on doing the right thing, and they know that they have a duty to not just their business and their shareholders, but their employees, the environment, and the community in which they live. We breathe the same air. It's not like CEOs breathe different air.
14: Goldie, where did you get the name Goldie from? You probably heard this before.
13: Yeah, I get it all the time, and I still get the odd Ms. Goldie Hyder CV, which I don't open up because I'm like, in 2025, if you're sending me a Ms. Goldie Hyder thing, you don't deserve to be employed here. So the short angle of the story of this is, I'm a quarter British, and my grandmother had married an Indian man and moved to India. And so when I was born, I was the first son of the only son, and I was about just under 10 pounds at birth, which people thought I was like a 2-month-old by the time I was born. And I came out with golden hair. And the reason, and my grandfather was a huge James Bond fan, and they had seen the movie Goldfinger around that time. I was born in 67. And so it literally became sort of like my golden boy, my golden child, and the nickname Goldie stuck. So people tell me, you anglicized your name when you came here. I go, it's since India I've been called Goldie, not just because I came to Canada. So that's the story.
14: Thanks very much, Goldie. Thanks very much for spending time with us today. Very much a pleasure. We also like to thank our show producer, Aya Ibrahim, our tech home producer, Marco Campagna, and our scriptwriter, Stephanie Riche. Thanks for tuning into the CEO series. À la prochaine.
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19: Tonight, Canada's push for closer ties with European allies. Back-to-back meetings with not one but two EU leaders in the space deal coming out of Carney's European pivot.
20: Today, to be sovereign goes beyond being able to feed, fuel, and defend ourselves.
19: A political party in chaos as the leader of the BC Conservatives steps down.
21: Carrie Lynn Finley, I think, forgot the number one rule of leadership, which is to bring people together.
19: What the decision means for Carrie Lynn Finley's future and that of the party. Plus, marking the legacy of a true Canadian hero.
22: It inspired me because I saw his story and I said, if he can do it, then I can do it.
19: The inspiration and impact Terry Fox is still having decades after his Marathon of Hope.
2: CTV National News with Heather Butts. Reporting tonight, Heather Wright.
19: Good evening. We begin with breaking news in the city of Belleville, about 200 kilometers east of Toronto, where an officer was injured after shots were fired outside of a synagogue. Police say the incident took place at around 7:10 tonight after a police officer encountered an individual. Both the officer and the individual sustained injuries and were transported to hospital. Ontario's Premier Doug Ford saying in a statement that the shooting took place outside the Sons of Jacob Synagogue as community members gathered to mark Yom Kippur, the holiest day on the Jewish calendar. His statement goes on to say his thoughts are with the Jewish community who have every right to gather and worship safely without fear. I expect that all those responsible are arrested and prosecuted to the full extent of the law. Canada has seen a surge in anti-Semitism over the last several years, with many groups calling it a national crisis. Well, Mark Carney's efforts to shore up European support took him to the French territory of Saint-Pierre-et-Miquelon today, about 20 kilometers off the coast of Newfoundland, where he was greeted by French Prime Minister Emmanuel Macron. The location and the meeting, a show of solidarity and sovereignty in the face of U.S. President Donald Trump's threats to annex large parts of North America. CTV's Judy Trin was traveling with the Prime Minister and has this story.
23: This is the first official visit of a Canadian Prime Minister to Saint-Pierre-et-Miquelon. French President Emmanuel Macron and Mark Carney announced a partnership on growing the regional economy and developing satellite technology.
20: Based on our discussions, we're strengthening our cooperation in key areas. We've tasked our space agencies and our defense ministries to develop and share common infrastructure, including launch systems and reception facilities.
23: This French archipelago is just 20 kilometers off the southern tip of Newfoundland. The connections to the province and to Canada are fortified through generations of fishermen, but also through pivotal choices made during the Second World War. The two leaders laid wreaths to commemorate the sailors who peacefully seized power from the Vichy regime in support of Charles de Gaulle and Free France. Military action that angered the U.S. but had support in Canada. Its past experience reflected in the present.
20: Canada and Europe will build an alliance for the future that will strengthen our collective resilience so we can live our lives as we choose.
23: After a four-hour visit to the French outpost, Carney returned to Ottawa to greet Norway's Prime Minister.
24: It sometimes happens in history that friends can make great steps forward because things come together.
23: The leaders were asked about Donald Trump's comments on closer ties between the EU and Canada.
0: if they do that, if I think it's at all a hostile act, I will put very serious tariffs or stop trading with Europe.
20: Canada is a better partner if we're our economy stronger, if we're more independent, we're more resilient.
23: Carney, Storr, and Macron could all cross paths with Trump at the United Nations later this week. Judy Trin, CTV News.
19: The House of Commons gets back to business tomorrow in Ottawa, with the Prime Minister promising to introduce what he is calling some of the most consequential legislation in decades. That includes bills that would accelerate project approvals and change Canada's labour laws. CTV's Michael Serapio now with a preview of what's to come and what speed bumps the government might encounter.
1: As summer breaks go, this was anything but restful.
20: But this is the pace we need. This is the tone we need.
1: From a global investment summit in Toronto to meeting global leaders here at home and abroad, the Prime Minister has kept a busy schedule with the promise of more to come.
20: We are going to introduce some of the most consequential legislation, not just of this government, but in decades.
1: On Monday, the House of Commons will resume its sitting after a three-month break, with the Prime Minister promising to bring about a Build Canada Strong Act, the next step in the government's plan to build major infrastructure and get things done quicker.
3: Positioning our country for prosperity into the future, helping us get big things done.
1: But in order to do that, the bill will include changes to regulatory reviews on new projects and changes to Canada's labour code that unions fear will affect their right to strike.
4: Corporate Canada is getting its wish list written into law, and the vast majority of us who are in a cost of living emergency in Canada are not on the government's radar.
1: Then there's the matter of Canada's trade partners, with lingering questions from opposition conservatives about the decision to end negotiations in August with the Americans.
5: Our parliament is in Ottawa, not in Europe.
1: And what a closer relationship with the European Union will actually look like.
5: What we will not support is forcing on Canadians European taxes, European laws, and reckless European
1: Conservatives have been calling on the Prime Minister to reconvene Parliament ever since trade talks with the U.S. collapsed. Add to that now Europe, labor code changes, and environmental review. And Canadians will understand why this return to Parliament will be amongst the most important in years. Heather.
19: CTV's Michael Serapio in Ottawa. Michael, thank you. There is political upheaval on the West Coast tonight as the leader of the BC Conservatives says she is stepping down just days after insisting she wasn't going anywhere. Carrie Lynn Finley announced her resignation today, saying it was not an easy decision, but one she believes is right for the party and the province. She adds that too much time and attention has been consumed by internal conflict.
21: Carrie Lynn Finley, I think, forgot the number one rule of leadership, which is to bring people together. You'd think that she'd want to build bridges to the other candidates who ran against her and those who were in caucus to try and mend fences and bring people together. And unfortunately, she did the exact opposite.
19: Finley's leadership has been fraught with caucus departures and removals. A total of 13 sitting MLAs have exited since August, including one today. With the opposition in upheaval, there was speculation of an election call from BC's premier. Despite her resignation, Finley says she will remain the party's candidate in a by-election next week. Tariffs and inflation are a double whammy hitting restaurants across the country, often making the price of a meal hard to swallow. CTV's Denise Roberts on how restaurants are handling the high cost of food.
25: The Petros restaurant chain is the Dranius family business. Both father and son bring a lot of experience to the table, but lately they've had to do a lot of math on how to deal with the rising costs of food.
26: So food's become expensive. Like, I go to certain restaurants and you cut a potato in six instead of cutting in four, it's 20%.
25: But shrinkflation at a Greek restaurant known for its generous portions isn't going to cut it.
27: You don't want to cut corners or kind of cut your quality and ruin your brand. So you just kind of ride it out, hoping that things will kind of get a bit better.
25: A survey of restaurant owners in Quebec found 70% are experiencing the pressure of rising food and beverage costs. As a result, 78% raised menu prices last year, and 53% plan to do so again this year.
28: Food and beverage have gone up, occupancy has gone up, labor's gone up,
6: And then the more recent kind of threat is the tariffs.
25: Tyrone Ho says tariffs are affecting everything from the cost of fixing kitchen equipment to wages and supplies. In an industry with small margins, many restaurant owners can't afford to eat the extra cost, so it's passed along to consumers. Gennaro Dranius says they don't want to raise their menu prices, so they've tried to find other ways to reduce costs by shopping daily and adjusting their menu accordingly.
27: We're lucky enough that we are busy, that we've only had to change our food costs once this year. We don't plan on changing it again. We just plan on maybe bringing more items that are better for the customer and better for us as well.
25: Denise Roberts, CTV News.
19: The cost of a post-secondary education in Canada is also up, according to new numbers from Statistics Canada. But what students pay depends on where they live and where they go to school. CTV's Garrett Berry explains.
7: A new school year brings a new opportunity for student campaigner Nicholas Keogh and this signature drive.
8: Representing all students in the province.
7: Keogh is trying to save what he believes is Newfoundland and Labrador's big leg up, some of the lowest tuition rates in the country.
8: Newfoundland and Labrador is still the province with the lowest rate of people having a bachelor's education. And so we still definitely have a very big need for investment in post-secondary education.
7: Backed by the provincial purse, they were frozen for two decades, but then unfrozen and now frozen again. Safe to say it's a live political issue.
9: And a lot of people, like, they can't afford. Like, if it goes up anymore, they won't be able to go to school.
7: These students say low rates made a big difference to them.
11: Cheaper tuition compared to the others for international students. That's one of the main reasons I came to Newfoundland.
9: Realistically, don't know if I would have started university if it had been that much everywhere, especially here.
7: Tuition and other mandatory post-secondary fees are rising across the country. The average cost for this new school year will reach $9,200, according to Statistics Canada. That's up from the $7,900 that undergraduates paid 4 years ago, a jump that's outpacing the rate of inflation.
12: I think it's pretty clear that it's about government not investing in post-secondary education. So if we don't invest in post-secondary education, then how do we pay for it?
7: Financial planning firm Embark says it won't be long before the full cost of a college or university program hits $100,000.
13: If you intend to stay in a dorm, that's really skyrocketing. And it's got to a point where, you know, I think some families are discouraged.
7: That eye-opening number, part of the reason why Keogh keeps fighting for Newfoundland and Labrador's tuition freeze. He says if students pay more, less will reach for college or university degrees, and the country will be worse for it. Garrett Berry, CTV News, St. John's.
19: All week, CTV News has been embedded on a Coast Guard icebreaker in the Arctic as Canada tries to bolster its presence in the north. The work requires vessels, many that are aging. CTV's Ottawa Bureau Chief Graham Richardson now with the equipment and the people who are working above and below the icy waters.
14: Out here on a large icebreaker, this helicopter gives the Canadian Coast Guard flexibility over water, on land, and so much more. At the controls is Mary Lee Waugh with a passion for flying, especially helicopters.
28: I did fall in love for the adrenaline that gives me, the chill I had when I was sitting in the machine, the power of the machines, the scenery, to be close to the ground, to be high above water.
14: Even when the north has unique challenges.
28: 23 bears, polar bears, on this tiny island. It was crazy.
14: Of course, it's not just the work in the air and on the deck. Deep in the bowels of this very old icebreaker, beneath the waterline, is the engine room. And that's where a team of individuals keep the Grozier running.
29: So these here are our two propulsion engines.
14: Kyle Wagner first wanted to join the Coast Guard when he was just 13 years old. Now he keeps these massive machines churning and the propellers spinning.
29: Us engineers, we're underwater. There's not too much of a thickness between us and the outside. So, you know, it can get pretty loud. It can get pretty noisy quite often. And
30: When
29: we're breaking ice.
14: This ship will be replaced, but that's still years away. Kyle and his colleagues still working to keep all of the parts moving.
29: is always something new. I've never done a month here where I've started and finished and I haven't learned anything.
14: Back up on the flight deck, Wah is the only woman flying helicopters for the Coast Guard, at least for now.
28: I'm really proud to be a woman in the industry as a pilot for the Kenyan Coast Guard. I'm actually sad that there's not more female in the industry of the Kenyan Coast Guard as a pilot. But we do have a lot of women's, which is great.
14: A passion and a calling in the north. Graham Richardson, CTV News, Cambridge Bay, Nunavut.
19: Coming up, a global movement inspiring people to get moving.
0: I have these wonderful people who are letting me have that feeling again, and I can't thank them enough.
19: A bicycle built for two and the second chance it's giving senior cyclists.
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19: The old saying, it's just like riding a bike. Cycling without age is helping seniors to get out on two wheels even when they can no longer pedal themselves. Here's CTV's Andrew Johnson.
33: Hey, hello, you happy people.
34: Laureen McKendry lives for the chance to get back on a bike and feel the wind in her hair like she did as a kid in Calgary.
33: Your parents didn't know where you were. You just got to go on your bike with a lunch and be home for supper.
34: A childhood now buried beneath the weight of many decades that somehow, on a day like this, feels just a little bit closer.
33: We lived at a lucky time. Those crazy Canada geese.
34: Such is the power of Cycling Without Age, a global movement to fight isolation and build connections among the elderly.
35: There's a huge joy in just being outside and seeing people. Everyone feels like royalty, and I think reminds people that they're part of a community still.
34: In the warmer months, 80 volunteers in Vancouver take seniors and their loved ones on hour-long rides, 7 days a week around some of the city's most scenic spots.
33: It's a nice difference. It's a nice thing to do.
36: It's gorgeous, and it's my old neighborhood. Kids. So I'm seeing things from a different perspective now.
34: These rides are proving incredibly popular. In July alone in Vancouver, 750 seniors took advantage of the program, and there's a long wait list. Many of the people at the pedals are newly retired seniors themselves, but not all of them.
35: We have teachers, we have physicians, we have police officers, we have a lot of pilots and retired flight attendants.
1: People like Lisa Wong, whose reward is bringing joy to people she feels society often forgets.
3: Just that sense of feeling alive again. It's so heartwarming. Like, I come back from every ride just, like, with this warmth in my heart.
1: Besides volunteer power, the charity, always looking to expand, survives on fundraising and grants. Well, and a bit of magic. Just ask Lorraine.
33: I have these wonderful people who are letting me have that feeling again, and I can't thank them enough.
1: The feeling of wind in your hair and endless possibility. Andrew Johnson, CTV News, Vancouver.
19: Still ahead, cave dweller crisis. How a shortage of bats is threatening the livelihood of farmers across Canada.
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19: Are in danger of going extinct after being ravaged by a fungal disease. But now there is a glimmer of hope for their future. Signs the bat population is starting to increase in Nova Scotia. CTV's Paul Hollingsworth on why that's a good thing.
9: Many species of bats in Canada and the northern U.S. are in danger of going extinct. The crisis dates back to a grim discovery 20 years ago.
11: Around 2006, a biologist in upstate New York walked into a cave where he had counted tens of thousands of bats every year leading up to that point. And all of a sudden, the bats were all dead. And there were just a few left, and most of them were just on the ground dead.
9: It was the beginning of the fungal disease called white nose syndrome, which wiped out bats here in Nova Scotia, across Canada, and in many parts of North America. Nova Scotia is home to seven types of bats. The northern long-eared, tricolored, and little brown bat live here year-round and are listed as a species at risk.
11: They have been absolutely decimated by this disease.
9: Nova Scotia's bat population is slowly rebounding. The province's Department of Natural Resources said, after years with few bat sightings, we are now receiving more public reports of little brown bats on people's properties. University professor Lucas Gravel says healthy bats play a key role in our ecosystem.
12: Bats are saving billions of dollars to farmers across Canada and across North America every year. in preventing and eating different pests that are going to be preventing the use of pesticides.
9: A growing bat population is clearly good news, but Dan Riskin says it will be a slow recovery.
11: This disease wipes out 99% of the bats when it gets into a cave, and they don't just bounce back the next year. Bats are slow to reproduce. They only have one pup a year, and so when their population crashes, it doesn't bounce back for a very long time.
9: Experts say it could take hundreds, maybe even 1,000 years for Canada's bat population to fully recover. Paul Hollingsworth, CTV News, Halifax.
19: Still ahead, honoring a hero's legacy, the life and death of Terry Fox and why he still resonates with so many Canadians.
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19: Past $1 billion in fundraising, money that has directly contributed to a dramatic rise in cancer survival rates. Today, tens of thousands of Canadians laced up their sneakers in support of Terry's legacy. CTV's Kamal Karamali has some of their stories.
18: Every year, at every Terry Fox run, among the crowds, there are countless names, faces, and stories of lives ripped apart by cancer. One of those is LaVisa Percy. She's here for the first time after her dad died from pancreatic cancer last year.
20: It's just really hard. It's coming up on a year that he passed away, so it's really hard.
21: What would he think and say if he saw you here today?
20: I think he'd really appreciate it.
18: Then there's the story of Domenico Maleca, at 16, diagnosed with the same cancer that took Terry's life, also left without the same leg, but finding the same level of determination.
20: It inspired me because I saw his story and I said, if he can do it, then I can do it.
21: One of the elements providing a lot of inspiration at this year's run, a documentary on Terry Fox that screened just days before this event.
22: I take one day at a time.
18: Run, Terry, Run, premiered at the Toronto International Film Festival last week with never-before-seen footage of the Marathon of Hope.
25: These tributes to Terry are so important because they just ensure that his dream is still alive and strong.
18: So strong that this year the foundation hit $1 billion in fundraising since it began. Bill Prestansky has been there for all 46 of the annual runs after his mom was diagnosed with cancer. She's since passed away, but just listen to how much he's raised in that time.
1: I'm now over $1.5 million.
18: You alone?
1: Me. I have very generous friends.
18: So whether you've been doing this for decades, or it's your first time, like LaVisa Percy, the feeling of crossing that finish line never changes, and neither does the feeling when you remember who you're doing this for.
20: He would say he's proud of me and he loves me very much.
18: Kamal Kuramali, CTV News, Toronto.
19: Always an inspiration. That is our newscast for this Sunday, the last official weekend of summer. For all of us here at CTV National News, thanks for watching and have a great week.
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19: Good evening. We begin with breaking news. On the most solemn and important day on the Jewish calendar, Yom Kippur, the Day of Atonement, multiple sources are reporting a shooting outside a synagogue in Belleville tonight. It is reported multiple rounds were fired outside the Sons of Jacob Synagogue at Bleecker Avenue and Victoria Avenue around 7 p.m. while people were inside. An officer on site reportedly to provide security was shot, and a suspect also sustained injuries. Both were transported to hospital. The province's Special Investigations Unit has been notified of the incident. Belleville Police Service say there's no risk to public safety and the public is asked to avoid the area. Premier Doug Ford released a statement late this evening. In it, he says, "I'm disgusted by the shooting that took place outside the Sons of Jacob Synagogue in Belleville earlier this evening as Jewish community members gathered to mark Yom Kippur. My thoughts are with the Jewish community in Belleville and across Ontario who have every right to gather and worship safely and without fear. I expect that all those responsible are arrested and prosecuted to the full extent of the law. My thoughts are also with the police officer who was shot, along with their family and loved ones. We owe an immense debt of gratitude to this brave officer and to all the first responders who acted so quickly to keep the community safe." Well, Toronto Police also released a statement saying, "We are aware of the shooting incident that took place this evening in Belleville. While there's no known threat or connection to Toronto at this time, we are increasing visibility and patrols at synagogues and other places of worship out of an abundance of caution. Our thoughts are with the Belleville police officer who was injured and their loved ones and colleagues." More news in a moment. Here's a look at the city tonight. It is clear right now. And let's take a look at our satellite radar, everybody. As we look at the radar, you can see it is pretty clear from here all the way through past Belleville and all the way out across the province. As we look at our current temperatures, it is quite mild. It is 15 degrees. It's going to get cooler, 17 in Windsor and 10 in Kingston. As we look at our overnight at a glance, we will be 10 degrees, 1 degree below normal for this time of year. It'll be partly cloudy. The wind coming from the northeast at 15 kilometers an hour. Sunrise at 7:03 a.m. And by 8 a.m., we will climb 1 degree. Well, this is the last weekend of summer, and the Terry Fox Run was one of the many events taking place this weekend. And as we prepare for the start of fall on Tuesday, other events, including the Ukrainian Festival along Bloor West and the Roncesvalles Polish Festival, took place. CTV's Mike Walker has this recap.
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5: With every single step, strides are being made to support cancer research.
6: Today is so important to me. Terry is a true hero to all Canadians. We have been coming to this walk since their parents were smaller than them.
5: This year marks 46 years since Terry Fox's Marathon of Hope. Since its inception, the Terry Fox Run has raised more than $1 billion for cancer research. More than 650 runs are being held across the country, including Wilkett Creek in Toronto,
7: We've made significant progress. Survival rates are 40% higher than they were when Terry started. And some cancers actually have 100% survival rate. But we know that many are still suffering, and we've lost others, and we need to honor them.
5: And in Peterborough, where more than 300 people participated. Each person crossing the finish line has their own reason for taking part.
8: Lost a nephew at 8 years of age to leukemia. We've all got stories, but I'm also so proud we've got lots of people today in red shirts who are Terry's team members who are survivors.
5: The run taking place on the last weekend of summer, one of several major events taking over Toronto. Bloor West Village has been transformed for the 30th annual Ukrainian Festival, drawing hundreds of thousands of people. It's the largest celebration of Ukrainian culture in North America.
9: To acknowledge where you're coming from, you can't forget your parents' roots, and also to embrace the future.
11: I enjoy the food and the vendors, and just the, seeing the concert.
5: Slava makes the trip from Pittsburgh every year.
11: Even more so now because of what's happening in Ukraine. It means a lot to be here among my fellow Ukrainians and to celebrate our culture.
5: And just to the east, a vibrant celebration of Polish culture, food, and music in Roncesvalles.
12: All these people get together, all the young people. You should see last night was full streets. Everybody enjoyed it here.
5: This is the 20th year for the Polish festival.
23: We'll sell probably 1,500 pierogies over the course of the weekend.
5: A weekend many restaurants like the Dizzy Pub depend on.
23: Well, August is the slowest month of the year. So coming out of August, this like takes us out of the red and back into the black.
5: One last hurrah.
24: It was quite eventful.
5: As the summer season nears an end, Mike Walker, CTV News.
26: As we approach the one-month mark until the October 26 elections, mayoral candidate Brad Bradford was at City Hall this morning making a campaign announcement. It came as Mayor Chow is in New York for the 2026 Urban 20 Mayor Summit. CP24's Melissa Duggan has more.
27: Talking city spending today, just across the street from City Hall, mayoral candidate Brad Bradford offering up his criticism and asking where is the money going when it comes to dollars coming into the city, whether it's from taxpayers, whether it's from the province. His campaign offering a handout today, a scavenger hunt, asking where those dollars and cents are going, questioning spending on things like two ferries to the Toronto Islands, software licenses, stickers for recycling bins. Bradford promising that as mayor, he would offer a line-by-line review when it comes to spending at all city agencies, programs, just looking at where that important money is going at this particular moment. I want to share more of what we're hearing from Bradford today.
28: We have not had a line-by-line review since 2011. Think about that for a second. Nobody has even tried for a decade and a half. Think about how much the world's changed over the past 5 years, let alone 15. 15 years without anybody checking the math. 15 years while the budget ballooned by billions of dollars and your tax bill went up. Now, I've actually brought this motion to council before. 3 years ago, the first time Mayor Chow tried to raise the taxes. And I said, we need to do that hard work before we go out for hard-earned taxpayer money. Mayor Chow voted against that. She didn't want to do that work. No business would run that way. No family household budget would survive that way.
27: With just over a month to go until Election Day, we are getting reaction from mayoral candidates, including Olivia Chow, who is currently in New York attending a mayor summit there. Here's some of what she has to say. Brad Bradford wants to make cuts to city services people rely on. He's making the case for Rob Ford's cuts to libraries, childcare, and housing. When Olivia Chow was elected as mayor, she fixed the $2 billion financial hole created by Councillor Bradford and his Conservative friends. It's working. The city's credit rating improved for the first time in 25 years, and we are on the path back to a stable city finances. We're also hearing from mayoral candidate Chris Alexander. Here's some of his reaction, saying before Brad sends Torontonians on a scavenger hunt for Chow's spending, he should account for his own. He was at the table for 8 years voting on the same spending while opposing tax increases. You can't have it both ways. Stop the games and petty politics and deliver solutions. Is this really the leadership our city needs? Both have to go. We're also asking Brad Bradford today when it comes to taxes, because under Chao's leadership, we have seen those tax hikes. Could we expect a tax hike if he were elected mayor? No answer to that one at this point. He's pointing to his fiscal plan that will have a full

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1: This is Jerry Agar. 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
0: Lit in a rainbow color tonight for I guess tomorrow is the International Day of Peace, and it will be a rainbow day tomorrow. But right now, that is why I think it is lit up this way in advance of tomorrow. And let's hope there is peace tomorrow. As we look right now, the temperature 15 in Toronto, 13 in Trenton, Timmins, Geraldton, we're down to single digits, Thunder Bay also. You know, folks, we're not far behind. As we look at our lows this evening, right now we're in double digits. We're at 10 degrees, and that's where we should be this time of year. Everyone is pretty close to where they should be, other than Bancroft. It's zero tonight, and there are some frost warnings that are for northeast of us here. So that's what you may want to be aware of, folks. If you're at the cottage or you live in those areas, you might be putting an extra log on the fire. Tomorrow, we are below normal. We are 16 degrees. The sun will be shining, and pretty much all throughout, we are below normal. So it's going to be a cool day, but we will have some sun. As the kids or the teachers go to school tomorrow, it is going to be 11 degrees at 8 a.m. For those of you who are having a rough time at school tomorrow, I'm thinking of you, and I hope you have a good day. And hey, you bullies, knock it off. Tomorrow at noon, it'll be 15 degrees, and it'll be 16 degrees at 3 p.m. And parents, if you don't know if your kid's a bully, ask them. Tomorrow, Tuesday, September 22nd at 8:04 p.m., fall will arrive, everybody. That's it. It's almost over. Winter can't be far behind. So Wednesday will be our first full day of fall. Take a quick look at the rest of the week, everybody. It's really going to be quite

0: nice and really no rain. So enjoy it. Dress warmly if you think it's going to be a little cool. But other than that, it really is going to be a lovely fall week. Well, after 11 busy days on red carpets and in theaters, the Toronto International Film Festival has come to an end. The 51st year of the festival saw many stars in our city, including Chris Rock, Penelope Cruz, Seth Rogen, and Hudson Williams. And there was no better way to wrap up the festival than with some awards.
1: And the 2026 People's Choice Award, presented by Rogers, goes to La Bola Negra by directors Javier Calvo and Javier Ambrosi.
0: The people have spoken. La Bola Negra, a film about friends and lovers navigating relationships, also won the Best Director Prize at the Cannes Film Festival. After 10 days and 294 films, the curtain has risen on the 51st annual Toronto International Film Festival. Festival CEO Cameron Bailey.
2: I love La Bola Negra. It's such a powerful film. It's made with such heart, such spirit, and I can't wait for more people to see it.
0: And they will be able to see it soon. Acquired by Netflix, it'll be released in theaters on October 16th. Lots of reasons to celebrate at TIFF Lightbox. The young cast of the Best Canadian Feature Film, Sunburn, were jubilant.
3: What are you guys doing?
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0: A coming-of-age film about a group of Toronto kids set on Bleecker Street in St. Jamestown during a heat wave was written, directed, and edited by Serville Poblet.
5: I'm still trying to process it. I think growing up, I didn't think I would be in a position like this, and I think it's because we dreamed as kids. I think that fueled us to not give up and always push each other and show off for our community and put it on the map. So I'm just happy that we get to show Bleecker in a positive light and offer the world a warm hug when they watch this film.
0: Other winners include Elsinore for International People's Choice, ladies and gentlemen, Brian Mulroney for Midnight Madness, and Barry Avich's Darlene Love, I Know Where I've Been, for People's Choice documentary. Film critic Jason Gorber.
6: Very, very big challenges of TIFF maintaining its sort of position as a core part of the fall festival season. That being said, if you're a fan, if you don't care about all the sort of nuts and bolts of it all, and you're simply wanting to see some of the best films of the world, there's no public festival that is bigger. There's no public festival that's better to see films here than at TIFF.
0: Hey, everybody. TIFF 2027, Thursday, September 9th through Sunday, September 19th, 2027. We'll see you there. Stay with us, folks. More to come after the break. Sports coming up.
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0: This week, yes, the Toronto Tempo were taking on the New York Liberty this afternoon in their final home game of their inaugural season.
17: Here, Rice and Ushkaita scored all of their second quarter points. Harrison looking to contribute. Finally gets her triple.
0: Okay, things were close heading into the third quarter, and I wish the game could have ended then. But then New York ran away with it, leading in dominating fashion, winning the game 106-69. The Tempo got quite the send-off outside Coca-Cola Coliseum. After the game, fans waited patiently to snap pictures and get autographs from their favorite players as they left their home court for the last time this season.
18: I think it's really cool that girls can have somebody to, like, look up to. And it's not just like the NBA. There's now like a WNBA team in Canada.
19: But it's the spirit of the game, and everyone's here to like show up and support the team. And I think really at the heart of it, that's all that really matters. This is their first season. They've so much more to come.
0: Toronto only has two games remaining, which include a visit to Chicago on Tuesday to take on the Sky.
20: Runner is going, and this ball's hit into right center field.
0: On the field, the Jays were looking to bounce back in their series finale against the Rangers. Toronto took an early lead and did not look back, defeating Texas 7-2. Not all good news, though, for the Jays, as first baseman Vladimir Guerrero Jr. was replaced in the fourth inning due to left lower back tightness. And it keeps getting worse on the injury front for Blue Jays, who will be without their ace on Wednesday. Manager John Schneider announcing before today's game that Dylan Cease will not be making his next start against the Orioles as he deals with shoulder fatigue. Cease flew to Toronto where he got an MRI last night. The results of the test are still unknown. What I do know, there's more to come after the break, everybody. Thanks for staying with us and continue to do so.
21: 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A hungry international team versus a determined U.S. team.
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2: It's a story about baseball that, in a Canadian twist, starts with a hockey game. A matchup between the Habs and Avalanche had Colorado sporting some old colors. And it was reliving the loss of the Nordiques that got Ashcan Karbis-Frushen thinking.
3: It kind of just hit me that, when you lose something, it's really hard to get it back. And I started to think about the Expos, which when they left was actually the reason I became an entrepreneur, just because I was like, yeah, if you want to have any impact, you know, if you don't have a wealthy uncle, what do you do?
2: Karbis-Frushen is a graduate of Concordia University and the founder of the internet video site WatchMojo.
4: It's safe at first.
2: He's spearheading the Peanut Project, a push to get the Expos back, taking its name from the popular baseball snack.
5: And the 3-1 hit in the air.
2: The group has already submitted prospective stadium sites to the city, including near Mel's between highways 10 and 15, by Argent Mills along the Lachine Canal, and where the Agrignon snow dump is. Karbis-Frushen is well aware it's not the first time there's been talk of bringing the team back, including most recently from Montreal businessman Stephen Bronfman.
3: It was more of a real estate project that kind of attached this gimmick of a ballpark. Like, let's just be honest.
2: The time for expansion is coming up. A new collective bargaining agreement is about to be negotiated, and MLB's commissioner says he wants plans for two new teams in place by the time he retires in 2029.
6: We have 4.5 million people. We are by far the largest market in North America without baseball. So baseball would be stupid not to consider us for expansion.
2: Karbis-Frushen already has a group of investors in place, but there are still major questions, including what kind of ownership structure the league wants and an uncertain economic future. But Montreal and MLB go way back.
6: History would show that most cities that lose their baseball team eventually do get them back.
3: The way I explain it to people is I go, if today MLB says, let's go, nothing is 100%, it's 99% likely we submit.
2: Keeping the dream of an Expos expansion alive. Kelly Gregg, CTV News.
1: 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Have a good night. I'm Andrea Case, Michelle, Nathan, and Lindsay. We'll see you tomorrow.

0: It's a must-see event played by two golf teams that thrive on winning. A hungry international team versus a determined U.S. team.
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12: In the coming hour, your car may be selling you out.
9: the treatments for arthritis knee pain that works for patients, dealing with what science says is the second most traumatic experience you could ever have, losing your job. And what was Buzz Lightyear's name originally supposed to be? Hell's Kitchen is a famous New York neighborhood. It's also the name of a musical currently playing in Toronto. The show features the music of Alicia Keys, and it's based on much of her experiences growing up and becoming a famous musician. John Avery Worrell is one of the leads. John Avery Worrell joins us. He plays Nuck in the production, and it's very nice to meet you.
12: Absolutely. Lovely to be met. Nice to meet you as well.
9: What an interesting show. I mean, it's called Hell's Kitchen. It's featuring songs, obviously, by Alicia Keys, but how much is it her story?
12: It's loosely based. There are definitely some things that are dramatized or fictionalized for the sake of the story, but I think the core values are pretty consistent, especially like falling in love with music, falling in love for the first time, the back and forth, the push and pull between mother and daughter. You know, I think there are definitely, you know, especially the community element, you know, especially right outside the building, there are a lot of more so the core values that are pretty consistent, but definitely, you know, there's a mix between some things that are dramatized or fictionalized, of course.
9: For people unfamiliar with New York geography, give us a feel for Hell's Kitchen, not necessarily where it is, although that helps, but I mean,
12: yeah,
9: it's a much storied part of the city.
12: Yeah, it's definitely a much storied part of the city. And I think the show really reflects that, especially in the opening number of Gospel, where you get to see the people, you know, the bucket drummers outside, you know, people dancing around, walking down the street, you know what I mean? Like, I think, honestly, the show is honestly like a reduced version, like a compacted version of what Hell's Kitchen actually is like, because it's so much life that you can't fit it on one stage. So hopefully we can do a good job of at least bringing some piece of it to life.
9: And it's certainly looking at the choreography and knowing Alicia Keys' music, it's got a real urban feel about it.
12: Absolutely, absolutely. There's a lot of different styles that have been incorporated, especially with the choreography through, thankfully, to Camille A. Brown. And our incredible ensemble through jazz, through contemporary, through hip-hop, street styles, breaking. And I think also the fact that we have so many different styles of dancers. You know, we have people who specialize across all different styles, all different genres, really, really create that communal, almost, I call it the stew pot, where it's just so many flavors, so many colors, so many ingredients that make one beautifully delicious concoction.
9: And of course, your character is the romantic partner or is romantically involved with Ali. But now it's, I don't know if it's Romeo and Juliet, but let's just say not everybody approves.
12: You know, definitely not everybody approves. You know, we have our detractors, of course, you know, but it's the first love, man. As everyone can remember their first love, you know, it wasn't probably our most smooth of sails, you know, it was our most smooth sailing. So I think everyone's going to be able to really see themselves, you know, in that love story, because it's a lot of ups and downs. It's a lot of firsts, which means a lot of figuring out, a lot of failing, a lot of trying, a lot of learning, I would have to say.
9: I'm very curious, because I've read a lot about you, I've seen a lot of interviews about your journey into the show business, because you were homeschooled. And
12: I was.
9: Either you or your parents were looking for a way for you to be part of group activities. And normally, I guess, for a young guy, that would be sports. But for you, it ended up being theater.
12: Yeah, candidly, I realized when I wasn't going to be 6'8" and go to the NBA, we had to try something else, honestly. I mean, seriously, no, but I mean, I always loved sports, of course. Basketball was definitely my one. You know, it was my connection to my dad early. So I really, that was my initial initial pull to it. But the arts have always been something that kind of called to me. I started super early, around 8, thanks to my mom, because she had a best friend, Natasha Garcia, who ran a performing arts school. And like, you know, because I was homeschooled and didn't have a lot of social circles, my parents were really adamant about immersing me in other things. You know, my dad was just like, go to school, get good grades. But my mom was really, really adamant about me just having extracurricular things. And the arts was something that almost immediately I felt a pull and a connection. You know what I mean? It just made me feel good. You know, it made me feel good. It made me feel like this is something I can learn and eventually get good at. And I really like that feeling. And I think it kind of has kept me connected ever since.
9: And there was a lot of sacrifice involved in all of this. You had to travel quite often and quite far to be able to go to theater school. And your folks didn't have a lot of money.
12: No, not necessarily. I think that what I always appreciate is my parents at times sacrificed their own comforts for the sake of me and my sister, and especially myself early on, you know, with traveling for literally starting GoFundMes to get me to LA for auditions, or, you know, taking less than, you know, in terms of, and some on some of the housing things for summer camps or intensives or these different programs, because they were so, my parents had such a strong belief that I had the capacity and the ability to be successful. And I will be forever grateful, not indebted, but forever grateful to them for that sacrifice, because, you know, now it's yielded such dividend that I'm able to pay it back in so many ways and just continue to offer my thanks, because my parents really did, for lack of better words, lay themselves on the line for me physically. You know, of course, my mother, you know, birthing me, he would start the first sacrifice. But, you know, when it comes to my dreams, like, they have always put me and my sister first in that regard. And I'll be forever, forever grateful to them for that.
9: How exciting and amazing was it for you when this show landed in Atlanta and they could watch the fruits of your work, but also theirs?
12: There's no moment like being able to experience the fruits of a decade's worth of labor with your family. I mean, for the people who, they have seen every depressive episode, every tear, every question, every why, every quit. I mean, literally the year before I booked this job, I told my mother I was done. I literally told her I had the worst audition of my life. I won't say the show, but I had probably the worst audition of my life. You know what I mean? I sobbed for an hour in New York on the train back. And I told my mom, I said, I think I'm finished. And my mom, knowing me, you know, she was like, well, son, take a second, take a couple days. Cry about it. We're going to pray about it. We'll get together when you come home. You know, my parents really have many times pulled me back off the ledge in that regard, you know, in regards to just keeping going, because it can be a really grueling thing, you know, from the standpoint of, especially when you don't have a good relationship with rejection, which I haven't always had, you know what I mean? So I have to credit my parents for kind of keeping me on the rails, to be honest. You know what I mean? Because, and then seeing them being able to see me come full circle back home to this crowd of thousands of people and be able to see mom and see her after the show and say, mom, we did it. We've made it. You know, not that any one opportunity is the opportunity, you know what I mean? But to have that moment with my family, my extended family was there, my cousins, my uncles, my aunts. It was such a beautiful, almost weight off the shoulders, because it was like, now my parents can know the sacrifice was worth it. The journey was worth it. The trials, the tribulations were worth it.
9: I mentioned, of course, that it's the music of Alicia Keys, and in some respects, as you said, the story of Alicia Keys. I have to think, then, that you've had a chance to meet her.
12: Absolutely. It's definitely been one of the highlights of my year, personally. She's come around a few times. She's a beautiful spirit. I mean, literally, when I tell you the most soft-spoken, yet she takes up so much space. You know what I mean? She's a vocalist, so she, you know, she's not always talking on her chords, but she is so integral in terms of shaping the show. You know what I mean? Like, she came to tech and was really hands-on with just making sure the intention and the energy and the thought process behind each and every scene was there. You know what I mean? And I have to thank her for just being so in tune with the process, because you don't always get that with superstars. And we can say, you know, objectively, that she is a superstar. She's a global superstar. So for her to be so involved on the ground floor, second time around, you know what I mean? Like, she did this with the Broadway company, and now to come back again with the First National, to be so hands-on, so boots on the ground, while still remaining, literally, it feels like she floats on clouds when you see her. Like, to be so effortless, yet so ingrained in the process. I mean, it's been a really cool example of what I would like to be like if I ever get to that level.
9: We're talking with John Avery Worrell, and the show is Hell's Kitchen. I'll let you go soon, but I wanted to ask you, there are multiple themes that the show touches on, including racial profiling, people of color and police, white privilege. But one of the major themes, to my eye, is mentorship and the idea of needing to have that person who encourages you and brings you along.
12: Yeah, absolutely. I mean, Miss Rosalind White, who plays our Miss Liza Jane, beautifully tells that story and then creates that narrative between this young lady and her first teacher, also one of her first African-American figures in her life, you know, that speaks to what it's like to be a young Black woman in America, you know, especially in these turbulent climates. I think it's a really important relationship, like you said, mentorship. She bridges the gap between her and her mother at times, you know, and helps bridge that divide, you know, because sometimes kids, no matter if it's true or not, kids don't always want to hear what their parents have to say because we're ignorant at times. You know what I mean? So Miss Liza Jane really does serve as what I would call a bridge between Allie and her ancestral roots, a bridge between Allie and her mother, and a bridge between Allie and music. And I think she, Miss Roz, does such a beautiful job of softly yet firmly bringing Allie along for the ride and showing her and shaping her in such a short 2.5 hour time span before her, you know, before the end of her arc. And it's a really beautiful story to watch from beginning to end.
9: Thanks a lot for this. Break a leg.
12: Absolutely. Thank you so much.
9: That is John Avery Worrell. He's appearing in Hell's Kitchen at the Ed Mirvish Theater in Toronto. Coming up, how car companies are monetizing you.
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7: Good morning, Carmi Levy.
8: Good morning, John Moore.
7: All right, so apparently our cars are spying on us. I mean, I kind of knew this because I will get emails from my car dealership because I'm on a lease, and it'll say, your car needs this, and it's only because my car ratted me out.
8: Well, my car's ratted me out, too, so we're in this together. So The Verge did a deep dive on a number of investigations in recent years that have shown just how deep the automotive industry has gone in terms of building vehicles that collect information, and then the fact that they share them with third-party vendors, and they make a ton of money from it. So the Mozilla Foundation showed that all automakers have terrible privacy and security practices. It's impossible to know what you're getting into when you buy the vehicle, when you sign up for services like, say, OnStar. And in fact, General Motors was investigated by the FTC in the U.S. for 5 years over these practices. And it's Consumer Reports, same thing. Every single automaker that sells cars in the U.S. is doing this. And I think we can extrapolate that across to Canada as well, to the point that the U.S. government has introduced a couple of initiatives, one called the Driver Act, which is make it more transparent so that consumers know what they're getting into when they buy a car. And then something called the Freedom Car, which is the government would remove its requirements for driver assistance systems or ADAS and also data transmission. They wouldn't be, you wouldn't be forced to buy a car that has wireless transmission capability. So it would no longer be able to call the mothership, and it would no longer be able to warn you that, you know, you're it's time for service or something more. This is really insidious. And the amazing thing is most people who own a car have no idea that this is going on, despite the fact that they signed up for it.
7: Although when you're using a nav device or an app, that is giving up your location, but it's just anonymized. It's aggregated.
8: Oh, they say it is, but we've also seen examples where aggregated data can be reverse engineered to the point that it can re-identify you. And so nothing is perfect. Anything, any kind of connectivity includes a certain risk of exposure, a certain risk of your personal data falling into hands you probably don't want it to fall into.
7: All right. There's this very vigorous debate going on about AI and if it's developing a little too quickly. I was going through the Anthropic report that came out on the weekend, and it's fairly alarming. I mean, AI making AI, AI easily outpacing humans in many categories. But where are we in this business? It's the CEO of Anthropic, for example, who's pressing the panic button.
8: Yeah, so Dario Amodé is his name, and he's responding to a couple of ex-employees who basically left the company in disgust because they felt they weren't doing enough to prioritize safety over profitability, and they basically blew the whistle on the way out. And so there's been this sort of, you know, beehive of activity since then. Why is the industry not taking safety more seriously? So Amodé is proposing that that every company, all AI companies together, even in the middle of this competitive market, that they hit the brakes. They call it impose guardrails to pace the frontier, and that everyone work together to prioritize safety, bring in third-party evaluators into the companies to stand over the shoulders of the engineers and make sure that safety is priority, work with governments to bring in new laws and establish common safety standards. I mean, these are all good things, but let's be clear. Do we really think the industry is going to say, sure, let's, you know, we don't really care about profit anymore. Let's just work together to prioritize safety. Donald Trump, of course, saying he is not a fan of this. He's worried that China will use this as an opportunity to leapfrog the U.S. There is some truth in that. This is one mark this day in history. I sort of agree partially with him. But the truth of the matter is that the industry isn't going to do this. They're responding to these reports. But at the same time, the capitalist motive in insurers is probably never going to happen. So it makes them look good, but it ultimately doesn't change anything because, you know, let's remember, we live in a country, there is no AI legislation at this time. We're still waiting for it to be reintroduced.
7: Okay, so one of those AI platforms, Claude, users found ways around safeguards for bioweapons research. Is this the case study where the guy was trying to figure out how to make bird flu contagious?
8: That's included in that. And so, but there were multiple other instances where they found five times that individuals using the Claude chatbot circumvented controls and tried to then cover up that research. They believe that it includes individuals from Russia, China, and Iran. So, you know, countries that are our best friends. and they do say that they say there's no absolute proof that they were using it explicitly to design a biological weapon. In other words, they can't prove that these were military operations or anything like that. And they also said the process of creating a vaccine is very much like the process of creating a biological weapon. So it could be legitimate research, but they've banned those accounts anyway, and they haven't shared sort of where they come from because they don't, at this point, don't have the proof. But it is concerning because it can look very much like an innocent piece of research, but it can be used for weaponized research as well.
7: Meanwhile, a lawyer using ChatGPT has been punished because he created documents that cited fake testimony from made-up witnesses.
8: Yeah, and when he got caught, so this is a New Mexico Supreme Court that held this guy's name is Stephen Ahrens. He's been a lawyer for 40 years. You would think he would know better, but he was handling the appeal of a murder conviction, and he basically fed testimony into a chatbot and then cut and pasted that into a brief that he filed in with the court. It ended up being that witness testimony was made up. Citations were made up, lots of falsehoods. Of course, it hallucinated. And he claimed to the court that he had no idea that AI was capable of doing this. And the court basically said, it's 2025. Really, do you think we're going to accept that testimony? So they banned him from going to the Supreme Court as the investigation continues. But it's another in a long line of cases where lawyers do stupid things with AI and then claim that they don't know that the technology sometimes gets things wrong. In this day and age, that just doesn't cut it.
7: Thank you, Carmi.
8: Thanks so much, John.
7: That's our tech expert, Carmi Levy. Celine Dion making her return to the stage the first time in 6 years, Saturday night in Paris. And no small number of people had come from out of country, including from here in Canada, to go and see her in Paris, or will go to see her in Paris. It's part of a residency. Tickets originally priced between $143 and $478, but a lot of fans paying more, with VIP packages and resale tickets going upwards of $1,600. And one of the big question marks, of course, was how is her health? And she said this: there is one thing I can tell you in three words. I am well. I learned to live with this fragility. By living with it, I've learned to tame it, and I've made it my strength. Selena's been suffering from stiff person syndrome, which I think most of us had never heard of up until the time she was diagnosed and went public with it. And to be perfectly candid, I know people who know Celine, and there was one in particular who said, not that she was faking it, but that when she did a documentary a year ago, about 6 months before she was going to appear at the Olympics, they made it look like she could, well, she made it look, she said, I can't sing, and then she would sort of have this cackle and gasp. And then she had at one point a seizure where some assistants were more or less holding her down. And some people thought that was kind of being ginned up, so her appearance at the Paris Olympics would be even more epic, because it was an epic appearance. But anyway, you wish her well. You wish her well in her health and her return to the stage. And that's going to be happening. There's another 10 shows in the spring, but I think there's 16 shows, three a week, in Paris at the same venue, all sold out. Speaking of icons, boxing icon George Chavallo passing away on the weekend at the age of 89. And I was saying in the first half hour that there's kind of a special association. I guess anybody who is somebody on the Toronto scene in any capacity of sports, culture, media, is going to know each other and kind of travel in the same circles. But Chavallo, very much a part of the News Talk 1010 universe because of Ted Wallachin and also Spider Jones. How could I forget Spider Jones? John Moore. Just want to say I like listening to your show. I like appearing on it too. At Chavallo. And also Tom Mihalik. Tom used to dress, I mean, not physically, but he would sell the suits to George Chavallo for his public appearances.
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7: Psychologists have ranked losing your job as the second most traumatic event in a person's life after losing their spouse. Financial expert Patty Lovett Reed has some thoughts on how to manage that. So it's perhaps something that has happened to you. It's certainly something that has happened to people in my particular circle, and that's people losing their jobs, or as Robert Turner likes to say, future endeavored, because that always appears in the memos from here when somebody loses their job and they say, we wish them well in their future endeavors. Patty Lovett Reed has written a column full of advice for people who find themselves in this situation and joins us now. Good morning, Patty.
30: Hi, John. Good morning.
7: The first piece of advice you give is that you should say it out loud. I'm looking for work. Instead of being ashamed, as many people are when they lose their job, make sure that everybody knows about it.
30: Absolutely, everyone. And I know it's easier said than done, but tell your friends, former colleagues, neighbors, clients, community. And, you know, don't be shy talking about the skills and the problem, the skills that you have, the problems you can solve, and even maybe what you're looking for. People can't help you if they don't know. And I don't know, you might be surprised. I actually was kind of surprised because when I was writing this article, I decided to see just how many jobs Canada has lost in 2026. And in fact, we haven't. We've had a job gain of 27,000 this year. And the unemployment rate at 6.4, back in December 2025, it was 6.8. But here's the issue, 24%, and we all know someone who is unemployed, is considered now long-term unemployed. That means they've been looking for work for at least 27 weeks. And that's a challenge. That's where it gets really difficult for someone.
7: You have some other pieces of advice. Mm-hmm. One of them being find out what people are going to find if they Google you.
30: I do know a few individuals who are frustrated and they're angry and they haven't done an audit on their digital first impression. Google yourself, look at your LinkedIn profile. And by the way, I do think you should be on LinkedIn. Public posts, photographs, comments, privacy setting. Look at it through the eyes of a potential employer. Make sure, and it may be fine. You may be totally fine, but make sure your online presence really reflects who you are, how you want to be seen, almost positioning you for what comes next. I think it's absolutely critical in this environment.
7: And another item that you have is basically treat looking for a job like a job.
30: Yeah, I mean, it is a full-time job. And that means you don't need to do it 24/7.

0: rural. The number of people that came up to me and said that, you know, they had been looking for a job, then they started to volunteer, and one thing led to another. Community organizations, professional associations. I mean, you got to give it time, and it's good to give back regardless. But, you know, losing your job doesn't take away your ability to contribute still to, you know, the economy as a whole.
1: Thanks a lot for this.
0: Thank you.
1: That's financial expert Patty Lovett Reed. Okay, so let's stick with money. Preet Banerjee has some thoughts on why consumer prices in Canada are actually doing better than in the U.S. in spite of the trade war.
2: Good morning, John.
3: So the latest figures are in, and in spite of the trade war, it seems some consumer prices are better in Canada than the U.S. The prediction was that prices on both sides of the border were going to go up, and they have apparently in Canada, but not by the same as the American prices.
2: Yeah, I think there's a couple of factors here. So the first is the tariffs are acting exactly as expected. They're a tax on the U.S. consumer. They were levied by the U.S. first. And so they're hit with the rising costs first. So part of the answer could be there's a data lag here because, there was a sequence to how these tariffs were placed. We retaliated after having tariffs imposed. So it's driving up costs because not only does the U.S. have tariffs on Canadian exports, they've got tariffs on, I don't know, 180 countries around the world or something like that. So that is, in fact, having the intended impact, not intended by the administration, but intended by economists in terms of how tariffs work. The second is that the Canadian economy compared to the U.S. economy has been weaker for quite some time. And so when you take a look at the local market conditions, that's another factor as well. So it's not always the case that you just take one item that is being sold in the U.S., convert it for currency and see, well, that's what the price should be in Canada. You do have your local market dynamics. And so as more tariffs come on and off, things will change. But so far, there are a surprising number of items that are actually more expensive for Americans than Canadians, which means it pays a lot more to shop around now and do your research.
3: The CEO of Anthropic is calling for, quote, pacing the frontier. I mean, he's just the latest person to say, you know, maybe we're moving too quickly on this whole artificial intelligence front. Here he is.
4: Government didn't build this technology. This company, this technology came from the private sector. And Anthropic, and I would hope other companies, have done everything we can to try to have legitimate oversight mechanisms. I think the government and the public needs to have a stake. And this is why we've supported regulation of the technology.
3: Yeah, okay. So, Preet, I mean, there's the guy behind possibly the most, what would one say, dangerous AI organizations saying, yeah, we need some rules here.
2: Yeah, this is pretty ground-shaking that this it's not just his announcement. It's the fact that the other AI leaders almost immediately said, yeah, we need to slow this down. That was what was unique about this call. And there are a number of theories as to why this could be. One is they've all realized, you know what? We cannot actually get the return on all the money that was invested in building out these $100 billion data centers around the world. And so we need an off-ramp to save face. So that's one theory. Another theory is that, they're calling for government to take a stake in some cases. Is that their way of saying, yeah, we need kind of a bailout in advance because this is not going the way that we think it is? Because if you are, you know, the leader of a company, you're in this very competitive environment, your valuations are sky high based on all this projected growth. And if you came out and said, yeah, we need to slow things down, that's really bad for your investors. For them to say something like this is really quite something.
1: Thanks a lot for this. Good to have you.
2: Thank you, John.
1: That is financial expert Preet Banerjee. Coming up, it turns out that Buzz Lightyear was not actually the first idea for the name of a beloved character in Toy Story.
5: Your commute.
6: Right lanes are closed.
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5: 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So we talk. Travel.
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18: When it comes to health challenges,
8: who better than the actual patients to weigh in on what works? Dr. Mitch Shulman joins us to talk medicine.
18: Good morning to you, sir.
8: Knee arthritis pain relief, and apparently they've done a survey or a study of about 10,000 patients about what works best for them. What does work best?
18: So this is reported in the PLOS 1, the Proceedings of the Library of Science 1. Lovely study. They pulled together 139 clinical trials, about 10,000 people. And whereas each of these trials didn't compare treatment 1 to treatment 2 to treatment 3 to treatment 4, by looking at a commonality, in other words, they compared it to a specific known pain scale, they were able to rank the forms of therapy for knee osteoarthritis. And they're looking at osteoarthritis, which was a wear, we used to call it a wear and tear disease. Basically, the cartilage gets worn down in between the two bones in your knee, actually the three bones in your knee, but we won't go there. And that's what causes the pain, tremendous pain, stiffness, disability. And they found that exercise and water, hydrotherapy, very, very helpful. By the way, the temperature of the water between 33.5 and 35.5, 92 to about 96 Fahrenheit. And the reason for that is it's warm enough for you to be able to do the exercise and be comfortable about it. So hydro exercise worked. Bracing worked very nicely. And then the last thing that seemed to work was exercise, and specifically exercises that enhanced strength and flexibility, like yoga, for example, although all exercise was good. There was some benefit from the laser therapies, the high energy and the low energy laser therapies, but those are the therapies, non-medication therapies. We're not talking about the use of anti-inflammatories like Advil or Motrin, ibuprofen. We're not talking about the use of acetaminophen, Tylenol, Addisol, and others. They're just looking at the non-medication therapies. And those were the three that seemed to rank the highest in terms of benefit for patients. Water, exercise, flexibility exercises and strengthening exercises such as yoga and walking and simple things like that, and bracing. Those are the ones that seem to offer the most benefit to people who are suffering from knee osteoarthritis.
8: Okay, I'm very curious about this next clinical research. Scientists had people eat tomato paste for 3 months. What happened?
18: They had developed a real hatred for tomatoes. No. basically, in a journal called Antioxidants, and they wanted to say, look, tomatoes are a very good source of lycopene. Lycopene is a specific antioxidant you'll find in watermelon and many other things, but one of its highest concentrations is in tomato paste. And so what they did was they had a very limited number of healthy adults between the ages of 40 and 55 eat a certain amount of tomato paste every day for about a month, then go off, for 3 months rather, go off, and then go on to a diet which was low in lycopene. And what they're really trying to prove was, does lycopene seem to make a difference in terms of how your brain works? In other words, your cognitive function and basically the connections that were going on inside your brain. And so they did these tests to show how you were thinking. They did a functional MRI to look at the functioning of the different parts of the brain. And guess what? Lo and behold, the tomato paste did seem to improve their thinking, did seem to do good things to their brain. Is it the lycopene? Who knows? The problem with a test like this is you knew if you were taking the tomato paste, right? It was fairly obvious. And so rather than testing the lycopene theory, what they're basically testing is this a useful food to help people? And it is, and there's no reason not to believe in that. Don't forget the so-called Mediterranean diet that you and I have been talking about over and over and over again. Tomatoes can be a very good part of that diet. I think at the end of the day, I wouldn't necessarily start on a tomato paste regimen to improve my brain, but know that it's a good source of lycopene, and it's something that you may want to consider as a healthy part of a diet. Just be careful that the preparation doesn't have a lot of salt and other stuff in it.
8: Okay, and not a lot of time on the clock, but AI being used to look at Ozempic side effects, what did they find?
18: This is brilliant. Basically in Nature Health, and what they did was they used AI to track down Reddit posts, over 400,000 between May of 2019 and June of 2025, looking, that were mentioning either semaglutide, Ozempic and other names, or tirzepatide, Mounjaro and Zepbound. And they found when people were complaining, they complained mainly of tummy problems like nausea, fatigue, vomiting, constipation, diarrhea, but they also came across people talking about about menstrual irregularities, hot flushes, chills. And they're wondering if by using something like AI to be able to go through such a vast amount of data, they might be able to get signals of potential side effects that need to be looked into. So it doesn't mean it's a proof, but certainly an option, an opening here, something to start thinking about. Maybe there is something to this. Maybe we need to look into it.
8: Thanks a lot, Dr. Mitch.
18: A pleasure. You have a great day.
8: That's our medical expert, Dr. Mitch Shulman. This week on Totally Useless Information with Nick and Roy, why did Gene Kelly make Debbie Reynolds do something while filming Singing in the Rain? And what was Toy Story's Buzz Lightyear's original name?
19: Okay, in the movie Singing in the Rain,
20: yes.
19: Debbie Reynolds, big star of her time.
20: Yeah, great dancer.
19: Debbie Reynolds was a movie actress. She was a movie star.
20: Mm-hmm.
19: But she was not a dancer. And Singing in the Rain required her to dance with one of the best at the time, which was Gene Kelly.
20: Right, of course.
19: Gene Kelly had been a dancer since he was born. He was an amazing dancer. And Debbie Reynolds had maybe 3 or 4 weeks to learn the dance parts. So when she gets to the set with Gene Kelly is so abrasive to her because he said, "You can't dance. You're horrible. You're terrible. You missed a step." He just kept going on her to a point where by the second day, she hid under a desk and was sobbing, crying, trying to hide that she didn't have to go to the set. They had to convince her to go back on the set and convince Gene to lay off a little bit.
20: Wow. So you mentioned Debbie Reynolds right away. I thought of her as a dancer. I didn't realize that she was not initially a dancer.
19: Known as a dancer originally, no. In fact, Singing of the Rain was tough for her. But then again, that was a great dance movie.
20: It was. I mean, again.
19: Kelly's part with the Singing in the Rain with the umbrella, I mean, that's so iconic, you know?
20: Again, listen, laugh, and learn. We even listen, laugh, and learn on our own show. Buzz Lightyear. Remember Buzz Lightyear from Toy Stories?
19: Okay, now, being that you said this, I have to do this.
20: Okay.
19: I had my granddaughter this weekend.
20: Okay.
19: And my son, and we had, the family thing because it was pouring rain for, 2 days in Florida, which is odd.
20: Wow, okay.
19: We watched Toy Story.
20: Oh.
19: 1 and 2.
20: All right.
19: And then during the week, I cleaned out a storage unit that we had and found my son's original Buzz Lightyear toy.
20: Oh.
19: Which we had inscribed his name on the foot of it, like Andy put his name.
20: Yeah.
19: And so we sent him a picture, and it's now in my granddaughter's room.
20: Oh, wow.
19: How cool is that?
20: That's fantastic.
19: Go ahead. Now go to your thing, because I had to say that. That was cool.
20: No, it was really cool. And you showed me a picture of your granddaughter. I mean, she's just beautiful, and she's growing, and she's just amazing.
19: I know every grandfather says that, but she's...
20: No, but she really is. So did she like the movies, by the way?
19: She loved Toy Story. Loved it.
20: Well, Buzz Lightyear.
19: And so did I, watching it again. I thought it was great.
20: It was great.
19: It was a dumb comedic.
20: It was funny. The music was good. It was awesome. So Buzz Lightyear's original name in the early stages for development for the Toy Story was Lunar Larry.
19: Ooh.
20: But the name was later changed to Buzz Lightyear, inspired by astronaut Buzz Aldrin.
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0: From the National Newsroom of the Canadian Press, I'm Lisa Laporte. Police in Belleville, Ontario are staying tight-lipped about a shooting that appears to have happened near a synagogue. A police statement says an officer encountered an individual in a mostly residential area earlier this evening. Both were taken to hospital after that interaction. It happened as people gathered at the Sons of Jacob Synagogue to mark Yom Kippur. Ontario Premier Doug Ford posted about the incident on X, saying he was disgusted by the shooting and stands with the Jewish community. Prime Minister Mark Carney met with Norwegian Prime Minister Jonas Gahr Støre in Ottawa today. The two leaders were asked about warnings from Poland's prime minister that Russia may be planning more drone attacks on other NATO countries. Støre says those warnings should be taken seriously.
1: We have in our open assessments of intelligence threats against Norway that there are real threats coming from hybrid activity, ranging all the way to potential sabotage.
0: Canada and Norway have both put support for Ukraine at the forefront of foreign policy amid Russia's 2014 and 2022 full-scale invasions. Global tensions will likely be front and center this week when world leaders gather for the United Nations General Assembly in New York. Here's ABC's Sonia Recon on security preparations.
3: Very tight security and a lot of NYPD presence. President Trump will be here at the UN on Tuesday, but tomorrow he is expected to meet with Mayor Zoran Mamdani. The two have met before at the White House. Tomorrow will be Trump's first visit as president to Gracie Mansion. He hasn't been there in years.
0: Prime Minister Mark Carney is set to attend as Parliament resumes session tomorrow following a three-month break. Carrie Lynn Findlay says she won't let an internal battle over her leadership of the BC Conservatives distract from the work people need from a strong opposition. She resigned as leader of the party today following weeks of upheaval in the official provincial opposition caucus. Her four-month tenure as Conservative leader was marked by infighting, firings, and defections by sitting legislators. And a video game-inspired movie blew all the others away at theaters this weekend.
4: Anybody order a kidney or liver, whatever this is, anybody?
6: Resident Evil from Sony Pictures earned $60 million in ticket sales in the U.S. and Canada to top all other films, according to studio estimates Sunday. That's the best for the video game-inspired franchise, of which there have been seven prior movies since 2002.
7: To the Owen sisters.
26: Yeah, everyone we love dies.
6: Second was Practical Magic 2 with $12.2 million. Spider-Man Brand New Day was third, and The Odyssey fourth.
0: That was ABC's Chuck Sievertson. This is the Canadian Press.
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1: 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It's timely in when they talk about it, but it's ongoing things in the world of entertainment that they talk about. So it's not like it's old news. It's still the news. It's still what's going on in the world.
2: And it's Richard Cross themes. AI hasn't gone away.
1: No.
2: You know.
1: And well, so this what people go through, what people love. It's cool. I like it. Entertainment is broken. Plus, Richard Cross's shows on the weekends on the iHeart Talk Radio Network, too. Last Call Podcast and so much more. Okay, movies. Are we looking forward this week on movies, Richard? Is that what we're doing?
2: We are. We're looking forward to movies that will be opening in anywhere from the next couple of weeks, right, straight through till Christmas. And, you know, the summer was just jam-packed. The summer had so many big movies, but also like these little surprises that came out of nowhere, like Obsession and Backrooms, that it was a really exciting time to be going to the movies. And I think the fall and then into the winter is going to be just as exciting. So there's a movie called Prime Time coming on September 25th. And this is kind of a riff on that show, To Catch a Predator. If you remember, that guy called Chris Hansen was a reporter for ABC, and he would set someone up thinking that they were talking to a young underage person, and then arrange a meeting. And then instead of the underage person showing up, he would show up with cameras. And so it's something that lasted for a long time on television. And it sort of examined the dark side of, you know, a human behavior. Well, this movie examines the dark side of turning a criminal investigation into a television show, like for entertainment, for high rated entertainment, because that show, To Catch a Predator, had kind of there were unintended consequences in some cases from that show. So Robert Pattinson, we know him from Twilight and Tenet and all sorts of movies, Batman. He is playing Chris Hansen. And Chris Hansen, and this always kind of amazes me when this happens, when biopics happen about people. He says that he was not consulted during the production and learned about the movie just before the trailer was released. So the movie was written, shot, edited, put together. They made a trailer, and just before the trailer came out, they thought, okay, yeah, we should probably tell this guy that there's a movie about his life coming out. But he says that Robert Pattinson did a good enough job, you know, playing him, but said there's a lot of fictionalized dramatizations, like him yelling at the staff and that kind of thing, that never happened in real life. So I haven't seen this yet, but I'm very curious to see what this is all about.
1: It's interesting, right? I mean, it comes from the idea of trying to do good things, but still a TV show doing TV show things. Richard Cross is here, richardcross.ca. Looking forward at this point, I'm assuming there's going to be some horror slash thrillers as we get foggier, cooler, and rainier.
2: Yeah, well, you know, they also do really well during the summer, as we saw with Obsession and Backrooms. But this one, not exactly a horror film. It's a survival thriller. It's called Heart of the Beast. It stars Brad Pitt as a special forces officer who has a plane crash, and he is stranded with his combat dog in the Alaskan wilderness, deep in the Alaskan wilderness. And they are forced into a brutal fight for survival against the elements, and I'm sure there's other things there too that they're battling against. But this is a movie that I think a lot of people are interested in seeing. It comes out on September 25th, and Brad Pitt said that his canine co-star, whose name is Uber, was number one on the call sheet and is the true star of the film. If you've ever been on a movie set, number one on the call sheet is the biggest star in the room. You would think Brad Pitt, but he says no, it was the dog.
1: Oh, that's fun. Well,
2: it reminds me of Christopher Plummer made a movie called Remember a few years ago. And in it, there was a quite an intense scene with a dog. And so I asked him about the scene, and he goes, you know, we had to hire two dogs. You always have two. They're identical, and in case something happens to one of them, you have the other one. And he goes, but, you know, we did the scene in one take. We had the one dog in the film and the other one just sitting around making money.
1: Oh, that's a good gig. I like this gig, as opposed to the lazy and unemployed of my dog. Yep. Lying at my feet right now. You know, one of the things that is coming up, I want to leap ahead just by dates here because I know it's more November-y. But the Hunger Games, the prequels, I watched that one. I forget the name of it. I've really enjoyed the Hunger Games as a series, and I'm not like movie guy. You guys get all into like so deep into it. I like the scripts. I like the way that they're written and that stuff. But for some reason, Hunger Games has always got me. Like it would be one of those shows that I'd watch with all the commercials. It takes 4.5 hours on a Sunday on TV. But then I watched the most recent prequel that came out. There's another one coming. And it tells more of the story.
2: Yeah, it's seemingly endless, the way that they've been able to milk this Hunger Games franchise. There's a movie called The Hunger Games, Sunrise on the Reaping. It will be out on November 20th. And it's a prequel that covers the 50th Hunger Games. And this is, they're expecting it to be huge. You're not the only one that loves these movies. And so it takes you back to the world of Panem, 24 years before the events of the Hunger Games movies that probably hooked you, the ones with Jennifer Lawrence. And it starts on the morning of the reaping of the 50th Hunger Games. So there's a lot of interesting stuff happening here because it's a prequel, so you can expect some of the same characters that were in the movies that we consider to be canon now, the original ones. But some of those actors are no longer with us. And Donald Sutherland is no longer with us as Coriolanus Snow. The role was offered to Kiefer Sutherland, and Kiefer Sutherland said, I cannot take a role that my father played. So Ralph Fiennes is going to be playing that part. And he said about taking over Donald Sutherland's role as President Snow, he said, it's obviously big shoes to stand alongside of, but he brought a wonderful complexity to that part. And I'm playing a slightly younger version of him. I am challenged but excited. So you should be too if you like these movies, because Ralph Fiennes is a tremendous actor. And I think this would be really cool.
1: I can't wait. I mean, this is one of those ones that just, I don't know, it hooks you in. And it's neat because you can see how the relationships unfold and you're like, oh, that's so-and-so's mom, right? And then you, with prequels, as you get kind of caught up on it. Okay, looking forward with Richard Krause movies into the fall, it's a little bit more exciting. What's one more that you want to squeeze in here?
2: Well, there's the two huge ones, both coming out on December 18th. Dune Part 3 speaks for itself. So we've been seeing the Dune movies for the last 4 or 5 years. Zendaya, Timothy Chalamet, directed by Canadian Denis Villeneuve. This is the conclusion of the Dune trilogy. There may be more movies, but Denis Villeneuve will not be directing them. Mm-hmm. And so in this one, Paul Atreides, that's Timothy Chalamet's character, faces fallout from his ascent to power as political plots in a galaxy-wide holy war endanger the future that only he can see because he has psychic powers. And it is going to be more of an action thriller compared to the last two Dunes, which were more sort of contemplative and atmospheric. And then I think the movie that's going to cap the year off very nicely is, in terms of box office anyway, is Avengers Doomsday. It comes out on December 18th. It is the next Avengers film from Marvel. Robert Downey Jr. returns to the MCU, is going to be probably the highest profile blockbuster collision between Dune and Avengers. Boom. That's going to be a battle right there.
1: Okay, cool. And why is Hexed coming out at the end of November? That's weird.
2: Hexed, I know, it's an animated film. It's a witch-themed film. You would think that might have done a little better in and around Halloween. But American Thanksgiving, huge weekend for movies.
1: Oh, okay, good point. All right, richardkrause.ca. 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Coming up for you next, booze and reviews. Richard Krause is going to bring us to a movie, Red Velvet Ropes, VIP access, and cocktails in our seats. 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
1: Booze and Reviews, Richard Krause production. RichardKrause.ca if you want to get connected with the guy. He does the Hollywood, the movies, and in this case, he's our host. Richard Krause has a very sketchy background in bartending. And it's true. You want to find Richard Krause on a weekend. You go to the sketchy places, you'll find him. That's not after the movie theater, that is, by the way. Mm-hmm. So Richard's going to give us a movie. He's going to tell us what he honestly thinks about it. Is it worth it? Is it not worth it? Everything else. And by the way, if we're going to gather with friends afterwards, let's have some fun with our cocktails and our themes with all this, too. So what's the show, Richard?
2: This is a movie called The Wait. It's in theaters this weekend. Stars Russell Crowe, stars Ethan Hawke. And it really is a showcase for Ethan Hawke. It's set in 1933. It's 4 years into the Great Depression. And there's a guy called Samuel Murphy, played by Ethan Hawke. He's recently widowed. He's a World War I veteran and a father to a very little girl named Penny. He's a jack of all trades. He can fix anything with a motor. He's a talented guy, but he can't seem to get a job that lasts for more than a day or so. And he's having trouble keeping a roof over his daughter's heads. He gets arrested after a misunderstanding and sentenced to hard labor, where he meets the character of the warden, played by Russell Crowe. And because he is clever and because he's a problem solver, he makes the jobs at this hard labor camp a little bit easier. And he catches the eye of the warden, who says, you know, you're smarter than the rest of these guys put together. I've got a job for you. And if you are able to complete this job, I'll get you out of here. So instead of spending a year in here, you'll spend like probably less than a month. You'll be reunited with your daughter. It's all going to be tickety-boo. And so the job, and I won't tell you too much about it, but the job is to transport some very precious cargo across some very dangerous terrain with a group of essentially ruffians, other convicts that are chosen from this hard labor camp. And, you know, this is a story that has really nice period details. It's set in the 1930s. It looks like Ethan Hawke here looks like he just stepped out of 1933. There's just something about him that doesn't feel all that modern. And that can be a problem. I just saw a film called The Uprising, set in 1318. And it stars Andrew Garfield, previously known as Spider-Man and lots of other things, a great actor, but he looked far too modern to be a farmer in the 14th century. And it really kind of took me out of it. Ethan Hawke, there's no chance of that here. He looks and feels the part here. And he's a desperate guy. He's not driven by greed. He's driven by the love for his daughter. And so pushes him to some extremes. But that raises the emotional stakes. And you end up with a movie that is action-packed to a point. But keep in mind that this is set in 1933, so a high-speed car chase isn't all that fast. And, you know, some of the things are a little bit more low-tech, but still really exciting. And Ethan Hawke hands in, I don't know about a career best performance, because this guy just knocks it out of the park in every movie I see him in recently, but certainly a very, very interesting, very good performance in a movie that has atmosphere to burn and other good performances too. But really, it's all about Ethan Hawke here.
1: A lot of names there, though, dude.
2: Nice. Oh, yeah, there's a lot of names here, yeah. And, you know, some good actors and you know, everyone sort of does the job here. But it really focuses on Ethan Hawke's character in a really interesting way.
1: Booze and Reviews, Richard Krause. The movie is The Wait. Now, what are we going to have for drinks as we do this, man? I think it kind of go a little bit old-timey feeling. Is that what we're doing?
2: We are. We're going way back to the 1930s and 1920s and 30s. So Prohibition was a nationwide ban on the manufacture, sale, and transportation of alcoholic beverages in the United States from 1920 to 1933. But if you know anything about that era, you know that people still found a way to drink booze. Often it was smuggled in from Canada. Often it was bathtub gin that was really harsh and really, really ugly stuff. But it gave birth to a lot of interesting drinks and cocktails that would mask the terrible flavor of this homemade gin. So there's a drink called the Bee's Knees. And to make this, you need 2 ounces of gin, 3/4 of an ounce of fresh lemon juice, 3/4 of an ounce of honey syrup. And to make that, you stir equal parts of honey in warm water until the honey dissolves and place that into your drink. And then a lemon twist for a garnish. You put all the ingredients into a shaker with ice, shake it 28 times. You double strain into a chilled coupe or cocktail glass just to make sure that any of the pith from the lemon or the lime, rather, is taken out. And you have what is a really, really delicious drink and one that you get the idea. It's kind of citrusy, it's kind of sweet, but you can imagine if you were sitting in a basement speakeasy somewhere in New York City in 1927 drinking these things, you're drinking essentially rot gut, but we're making it taste like candy. So it goes down a little bit more palatably.
1: Inconsistent glass to glass, bottle to bottle, one might say, the level of proof.
2: The level of proof was always a bit of a crapshoot there, and there were a lot of bars that did really interesting things. So often these places would make deals with the police not to raid them during the week, but every now and again the police would say, you know what, we got to raid you once every 4 months, or it looks like we're not doing our jobs. And the 21 Club in New York City, which has since moved, but it's still there, but it has moved from its prohibition location, had a fully stocked bar with all the bottles on shelves. And if the police were going to do the raid, there was a lever that they would pull, the shelves would go back, the bottles would disappear down a chute and into the alleyway behind them.
1: Wow. That's very James Bond bartender-y.
2: Sure is, yeah.
1: It's very good. All right, booze and reviews. Richard Krause is here. We have time for some more drinks. The movie that we are watching is The Wait. Old-timey, Richard, where are we going?
2: We're going to a drink called The Last Word. And this was created at the Detroit Athletic Club at the start of Prohibition. It faded, shortly afterwards. But it was around like the 1920 that they started making these things. And the Detroit Athletic Club menu listed it as the last word among the cocktails. And it was 35 cents. So it would be $35 today. To make it, you need 3/4 of an ounce of gin, 3/4 of an ounce of green chartreuse, 3/4 of an ounce of maraschino liqueur, like Luxardo is the usual choice, and 3/4 of an ounce of lime juice. You put all 4 ingredients into a shaker with ice. You shake it hard 28 times, strain it into a coupe or a cocktail glass, and then you just touch it with a little bit of brandy or maybe an actual cherry, and it's a delicious old-school cocktail.
1: Every time that you bring a drink that says equal parts, I get a little cautious because I've followed this before. And if you're not careful, these equal parts drinks, like these turn into a lot of the, like the big Mai Tais and the Long Island iced teas and like the ones that are, these will drop you to the floor.
2: Well, like the zombie, the original zombie at Don the Beachcombers Bar in Los Angeles, you were only allowed to order 2 of them, because they were made with equal parts of about 10 different kinds of rum and that sort of thing. And you were only allowed to order 2 of them, and then you were escorted out.
1: Yeah, or rolled out.
2: Yeah.
1: Could go either way. All right, there you go. It's been a fun look at movies and so much more. This season of movies is looking really great heading into the winter after such a big summer of it. RichardCrouse.ca. Entertainment is Broken podcast. Get it? Shane Hewitt in the Night Shift. Thank you, sir.
2: Thank you.
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3: If the entire world shows up here and looks at our brochure of things we want to build and goes, great, we're in.
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1: Well, the bureaucracy is big. It's a bureaucracy with a capital B.
0: And there's another. Add yours.
3: 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This is a proven thing.
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1: Dr. Lee Kunla is here. Uncover Up is the podcast. Conspiracies and the Truth is in front of us. The book is officially out. What is it, Lee? What's the book called?
2: Uncover Up, How to Think Clearly in an Age of Conspiracy.
1: Now, if you want to link to it on Amazon and stuff, it'll be in the podcast description. Okay, the truth is very, very interesting. We throw that around. I sort of say the truth is kind of the last thing you learn when you die. In the meantime, we try to be curious, be accurate, and learn stuff. So in our search of the truth, often we get tangled up in conspiracies. And one of my favorites is the notion of math, and that math is the secret to solving the universe. I have not done work inside the maths, but for me and my observation of it all is there is something incredibly special about the number three. And you look at a lot of things in life, the threes keep coming. I don't know what that means, but I know there's a lot of people that are talking about math and about aliens and their understanding of the maths. Where do we go?
2: Well, I mean, that's what a great list of things that you've just brought up. I'm not going to go with the number three, although I do have a curiosity around that, maybe like you do. You know, this occurred to me this summer, so I was having this lovely time away, and I remember stargazing with my son a number of years ago, and he was really small at that age. And so we went out and we set up a tent that had a kind of a mesh top. And of course, immediately he fell asleep. Like, I think it had not even gotten dark yet, and he was out like a light. So there I was by myself, and I, was enjoying stargazing. But I'm telling you, that night, I saw at least three UFOs. Like, in that traditional sense of, like, there's something in the sky that's kind of weird, and I do not know what it is. One of them was especially impactful because it was a light that was moving towards me and then suddenly got really bright and then disappeared.
1: Really?
2: So, and that's not the only time. I'm kind of a skeptical guy, and that's not the only time something like this has happened to me. So I was thinking to myself, is there any kind of like math, statistical reasoning or logic around this? Like, has anybody done any work in this area? And if so, does this tell us anything? And the answer is an absolutely unqualified maybe. So I thought I'd share some of this with you because
1: that's great research. That's like being the weather meteorologist on TV, where you're like, here's what I say, but I still get paid whether I'm right or wrong.
2: Yeah. Well, meteorologists and professors, we share a lot in that regard.
1: So good.
2: Yeah. So it turns out there's actually like two really good, what we could call guesses at alien life and, what they're doing and if they're visiting or anything like that. So I thought I'd introduce you to these.
1: Okay.
2: The first is, it's really fun, actually. It's called the Drake Equation. And there's a site called Information is Beautiful. So if your audience, if you put in Drake Equation, Information is Beautiful, you can actually try this yourself and you can input some of the numbers yourself. So Frank Drake, he was an astrophysicist and an astrobiologist. And back in the early 60s, he was working on a precursor to SETI. Now, SETI was the search for extraterrestrial intelligence. Like, this was an actual research organization looking for, alien life out there. And he's a real scientist doing this. So he came up with this equation that basically functions like a statistical guess. You know, when I was growing up and I was super into aliens, the adults in the room were always like, yeah, no, life only happened on Earth. That's it. Conversation over. Uh-huh. But Drake actually decides, is that a reasonable assumption to make? So here's the equation. Basically, he asks a number of questions, some of which we have some really good data for, especially today, like versus the 60s when he came up with this. So he asks, how often are stars created in our galaxy? And that's the kind of stuff like astronomers, you know, they're able to see this. And then how many of those stars have planets?

0: to interject, because at this point, we move from observable data to guesses. We know life has happened in the universe because you and I are talking to each other right now. So it's happened at least
1: once. Or are
0: once.
1: We? Dun, dun, dun.
0: No, that is for a different type of philosopher. At this point, we just have to guess. And this is where you are kind of like an optimist or a pessimist or potentially a realist. But you can throw in some numbers here. And then the questions continue. Of the planets that have developed some kind of life, how many of those develop intelligent life? How many of those develop like space exploration kind of life? And then there's an interesting point as well, which is how many stick around long enough that they could actually communicate, you know, because the universe is really big and we're still assuming that light speed is the kind of the speed limit of the universe. You're going to have to stick around for a couple of million years for anybody to notice because, you know, it just takes time for signals to travel.
1: Right.
0: So I've actually called it up here. I've called it up and we've got some numbers. This is today's optimistic numbers. So let's say 7 new stars per year. 90% of those have planets. 0.3 of those are habitable planets. 10 of those 0.3 might develop life. Again, this is a guess. We have no idea. Mm-hmm. 1% of that, 10% of that, 0.3%, et cetera, they develop intelligent life. Another 1% of that develop the ability to communicate, and they stick around for, let's say, 10 million years or so. Let's see. I'm calculating it right now. Now, this is not in the universe, just in our galaxy.
1: Ooh.
0: The Frank Drake equation gives me a number. What would you guess? And I guess the audience can guess now, too. What would you guess? Oh. How many advanced intelligent civilizations with those numbers are we dealing with? It's more than zero. That's a hint.
1: It's more than zero?
0: More than zero.
1: Yeah, but that could mean it's like 0.00000. Like, I'd say it's like, it's got to be 1 in 10 million, I would say. Like, really, when you break it down, when you start getting into all of it, or am I too small?
0: Well, no, you're actually very large, because even that, given all of the planets that we have, is still a really big number.
1: Oh, okay, well, let me throw this at you then, and here's why I chose that. Because you said 7 planets a year. So my brain went to, okay, well, how many billions of planets are there? So if it's 7 a year, that gives you a bit of an indication of how long it took to get this many, which is a long time. I don't know if you're saving $7 a month, how many months it takes to get become a billionaire. It's going to take a few months. And so that's where I got to that equation, thinking, okay, well, if it's taken that long to get to here and we're the only ones that we're aware of, then how many? So that's why I said that number. Okay, we've got like 20 seconds here. Hook only the answer. How close are we?
0: We're talking about quite a few. You're going to be surprised. We're talking about quite a few.
1: Few planets. All right. So where can we find life? The equation says we'll get the answer for you when we come back. Shane Hewitt and The Night Shift, Dr. Lee Kunla and The Uncover Up.
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17: Can math help us figure out the universe? Well, there's a couple different looks at this. I mean, the equations of math answering the purpose of life, I suppose, that is out there. How many places could we live? That is another equation that Dr. Lee Kunla from the Uncover Up podcast is running right now. Seven planets a year in our galaxy alone. How many places could have life? What's the number?
18: Intelligent spacefaring civilizations, 756.
17: In the entire galaxy?
18: In the entire galaxy.
17: Okay, so that's a lot.
18: Yeah.
17: When you think of aliens visiting,
18: yeah,
17: that's not a lot in the needle in a haystack of trying to find them.
18: This is kind of also the frustrating part about this, right? Because on the one hand, this equation is, for me, quite optimistic because it kind of challenges the parents of my youth who are like, yo, there's nobody else out there. We're totally alone. Absolutely. This was a one in an astronaut, you know, incredibly large coincidence. Now, the Drake equation suggests, well, you know, that there could be a lot just in our galaxy. And of course, don't forget there are billions upon billions of galaxies out there. But it's annoyingly not the only kind of guess we have. And roughly around the same time, about 10 years earlier, actually, there's a guy who a lot of people will know, of course. His name was Enrico Fermi. And he's not just a physicist. He is a world-renowned physicist. This kind of stuff is beyond my pay grade, but apparently he developed the first nuclear reactor. He was a member of the Manhattan Project. And those are just like some things on his CV. Like
17: those are the side hustles?
18: Yeah, exactly. It kind of puts me in my place, you know? It's like, okay. This was over a working lunch with like other super famous, brilliant physicists. And they would just like have these kind of working lunches where they would just chat about theoretical stuff. And one day, Fermi blurts out, "Where is everybody?" Meaning the aliens. And this has come, Carl Sagan, who everybody, of course, knows, the popularizer of science, he later published what's come to be known as the Fermi Paradox. And the Fermi Paradox, in some ways, kind of anticipates the Frank Drake equation, which came like a decade later, where basically the premise is it's a really big universe with a lot of opportunities for life. If there is so much life out there, how come we're not seeing evidence for it? And this evidence doesn't need to be necessarily in aliens coming to visit us or, you know, creating crop circles or the pyramids or whatever, you know, some theories have aliens doing on Earth. It could be like with these amazing telescopes that we have now, like the James Webb telescope or Hubble, you know, these like in-space telescopes. Could we maybe see signs of advanced civilization mm-hmm. out there? And how is it that we've been looking into the universe with telescopes, you know, professionally for like over 100 years, really, you know, almost 200 years. Where is everybody? And really, he was like, look, let's take the Drake equation for granted. There are some advanced civilizations out there and they go spacefaring. Even if light speed is the barrier, they have had like 14 or 13 or 12 or whatever billion years mm-hmm. to just start like colonizing the universe. Like at some point, somebody's going to come by and be like, hey guys, we're also here. Or maybe we referenced SETI earlier. SETI is all about like using big radio telescopes to listen to non-random signals. Like, is there some kind of pattern out there? We've been listening at least since the 60s, and we're not getting any kind of alien television, alien radio signals. Mm-hmm. You and me, this show, it's going to go out into the universe, and somewhere in the future, some alien could actually potentially be listening to this.
17: Oh,
18: but we're not getting... Yeah, I know, it's kind of humbling.
17: Text us at 710-10 if you have cell service.
18: So the Fermi Paradox is kind of the same idea as the Frank Drake equation, but comes to the completely opposite conclusion because there is one super simple solution to the Fermi Paradox, which is, yeah, there's nobody else out there. That's why we're not seeing any evidence for them.
17: But no evidence is not evidence. Lack of evidence is not evidence, my friend.
18: It's absolutely true. And this was sort of like, okay, because I was like, all right, when I was thinking through this, I was thinking to myself, well, have we actually gotten anywhere? I mean, one guy says there's probably aliens. The other guy says there probably isn't. And I feel like that's just where we started as well. But I found for myself, because I always think about like, how is it that I can kind of sharpen my own thinking and get a bit clearer about this? I thought there was for me a couple of really interesting lessons in this. Beyond the fact that aliens is also a topic for very serious scientists, which always warms my heart. You know, it's not just quote unquote the conspiracy theorist with the tinfoil hat. It's like, no, these are really good, interesting questions. But besides that, for me, there's the issue about what you're referencing, which is, I guess we could call the inference gap. Mm. both equations take a lot for granted and dress it up in a very logical and math-like structure. And, you know, which is helpful because it shows its receipts. But it does hide a lot of the inferences. It does kind of hide the fact that Fermi, for example, assumes that the aliens will, one, develop spacefaring technology, and then, two, they want to communicate with people.
17: Yeah.
18: Maybe they don't. There's something that the science fiction writer Xixin Liu, who did the three-body problem, he has this idea called the dark forest hypothesis, which is another really, based on another really interesting thing called game theory, which is, listen, the universe is a really dangerous place. Any smart alien civilization is going to keep extremely quiet because...
17: Well, and that's what I was going to say. Like, this also is the assumption that they didn't reach out, found a negative response, and went, whoa, we're gonna, you know, stay home now.
18: Yeah, exactly. And that's what...
17: Not all species are trying to kill their planet and find another planet to kill either.
18: Well, yeah, the other thing
17: is kind of a human thing.
18: The aliens might not be like Elon Musk, you know? They might be kind of more like David Suzuki, like, let's stay home. This is a really nice place we've got here.
17: Okay, so we have all this math. We have all these things that say maybe, could be. Life doesn't happen, though, like that. I mean, there are so many variables to all of it. And there is the, yeah, you kind of said about radio waves going out into space that it makes me think of, there are times when you just go behind a mountain and you can't hear the radio for a minute, or you go into the dip on the highway on the farm road and you lose cell service. It is completely possible that just the way things have been going so far, that we happen to be, we're the dip, and that it just, we haven't found it. I mean, that could also be a thing for no reason other than the fact that we haven't found it.
18: That's absolutely true. There's a couple of other suggestions as well. We might be at the very early stages of the universe, and we might just be kind of one of the first out
17: here.
18: Oh,
17: dear God, we're the leaders?
18: Yeah, I know. It's a terrifying thought.
17: It's crazy.
18: The other thing might be, you know, the ancient civilizations have existed, but, you know, there's maybe a lifespan to civilizations, and maybe it's something like 5 million years, and they were doing their thing back at the dinosaur times. They did come by or tried to say hello, and the dinosaurs didn't respond, so they went off, and now they're gone, and now we're here. And it still seems like, you know, there's nobody out there, but there have been, and there will
17: be. It's also possible we have bad Google reviews.
18: Yeah. What is it? Douglas Adams, I think. Actually an infestation. Humans are like a disease, and no other aliens want to catch it.
17: That's true. It's possible. Man, this is fascinating stuff. Okay, it's the Uncover Up podcast. Dr. Lee Kunla, along with Nathan Radke, they host this. 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
23: Best in 3, 2, and 1. From the National Newsroom of the Canadian Press, I'm Karen Rebo. The son of supermodel Cindy Crawford has died. A family rep says Presley Gerber died Sunday at the age of 27. Gerber died at a rehab facility, according to online records of the Los Angeles County Medical Examiner. The death was confirmed by a representative for Crawford and her husband, Randy Gerber. She added the family is asking for privacy during this very difficult and painful time. The Transportation Safety Board is investigating after two pilots were found dead near Regina.
24: A Manitoba-based flying school and air taxi provider says two of its pilots were found dead on Friday on a night flight from Regina to Steinbach, Manitoba. The president of Harv's Air says a search began after the aircraft did not arrive on schedule, noting that they are shocked and saddened by the tragedy. Both pilots had close ties to their fellow students and instructors, and the Transportation Safety Board has sent a crew to the area to determine the causes of death. Naira Ahmed, The Canadian Press.
23: After meeting with France's President Emmanuel Macron Sunday on the French island of Saint-Pierre and Miquelon off Newfoundland, Prime Minister Mark Carney returned to Ottawa and then hosted a meeting with Norwegian Prime Minister Jonas Gahr Støre. Carney was in Norway last March, the first sitting PM since 1980 to visit the Nordic country. That's when the two leaders pledged to advance collaboration in fields ranging from Arctic security to space, critical minerals, and energy. Carney says that cooperation continues on all fronts.
0: Our cooperation since we met in Norway has also led to the start of an unprecedented reinforcement of Canada's maritime capabilities. In the largest defense procurement in Canadian history, TKMS will build Canada's next fleet of submarines.
23: Støre's visit comes as Carney seeks closer ties with Europe, including potential associate membership in the European Union. Parliament is set to resume Monday after a three-month break, and with the trade war with the U.S. also top of mind. Carney will travel to New York on Monday for the United Nations General Assembly. New York City residents and visitors are bracing for street closures as all kinds of world leaders arrive for the UN General Assembly. Here's ABC's Sonia Rincon.
2: It's going to be chaotic in the mayhem, but we'll just muster through it.
3: The UN's neighbors are bracing for lockdowns and backups.
4: You have to plan a lot.
3: So does the NYPD and the Secret Service. President Trump addresses the General Assembly on Tuesday and meets with Ukrainian President Volodymyr Zelensky as the U.S. tries to broker a deal to de-escalate the fighting with Russia. The president will also meet with interim Venezuelan President Delcy Rodriguez.
23: On Monday, Trump is expected to meet with New York City Mayor Zoran Mamdani. This is the Canadian Press.
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2: Tony Chapman is here. Chatter That Matters is the podcast. You can get connected with Tony and his great conversations that he likes to have online. This week, Tony, you got something locked up?
3: Rose Barroso, she is a pistol. She was a woman who decided to get into property development, apartment buildings. Why are you in our room? You shouldn't be doing this. And not only did she get into it, she found a way to create a circular economy. So she creates an apartment that includes places for the people, the community to come together. They can cook, they do pottery, they can do gardening. And it's created this incredible spirit of affordable housing and what it means to feel that you belong there versus you feel somewhat embarrassed to be there.
2: Get connected with Chatter That Matters. Tony, sports season largely kicking in, of course, with the biggies like basketball and hockey. Sports teams selling for record amounts of money now. Sports merch is still king when it comes to buying things. And we talk about circular economy. Used sports merch is even a good one to, you know, go get that t-shirt or whatever. Costco is selling some different sports team shirts. We also had a conversation here on the show about players leaving Canada. Now, the sports connect that we had on that was maybe a little bit more about winning as an American going back to the United States because they've had a taste of winning lately. But we also have some Canadians that are looking to leave Canada to go to the States. My assertion was taxes. Is it possible, though, that just losing has become such a deeply embedded part of the Canadian sports world that that players want out, and what is the impact of losing on the brand?
3: Well, those are a couple of great questions. If you put yourself into a player's skates or to their basketball shoes and say, why would you leave? I think when you make it to the show, to the professional league, and very quickly, if you're performing there, you're making such a vast amount of money that you have a sense that I am now in control of my destiny. It's free agency. I get the right agent, and I can start orchestrating my career, not just for what they pay me on court, but what they could pay me in endorsements, what my after-tax dollars are. With the question of American in Canada, I don't have to deal with, for half my games, going through customs. So it's the aggravation and a whole gamut of stuff. So that's part of it. I think the other part of it is equally well stated, that they want to be part of winners. Your career can be 4 years, 5 years. You stretch it out to 8 to 10 years, you're considered one of the lucky ones. And if you have a chance to play for a winner and win a championship, it not only solidifies your career, but quite possibly almost always puts you in at least some form of contention for higher honors, bigger endorsements. So you're gonna play where the money is. And I think that's why cities like Boston, New York, obviously L.A., do really well, but even some of the smaller market teams, if they have the right cachet of the winner, Sacramento and stuff, I think they're selling the fact that we're a culture that's committed to winning versus a culture committed to putting a team on the ice.
2: What do you think is better or worse? We've seen Toronto Maple Leafs, I think, is probably the greatest example, is that a team that is profitable is not necessarily a team that is winning. Back in the day, we saw that, right? I mean, why spend any more money? We're making money. Running it as a business versus a competitive sports team. Now, when you look at the Leafs today, they've gone through such, hardship, generally speaking. The Canadian teams otherwise have had these bursts of, greatness, right? And Vancouver had a pretty good run there. Now it's been quite dreadful. Calgary's quite dreadful right now, but they had a bit of a run there. Edmonton's been, near the top. What's worse, losing chronically or consistently or reliably, or having your star player leave because they, what could be implied, don't believe anymore? I would suggest that it might be the star player leaving is more dangerous for the brand than the team losing consistently.
3: Oh, I agree, because they're basically saying this management's not committed. So therefore I'm not committed. Why should you be committed as a fan? You talk about the profitability of the lease. The greatest gift ever given to a team that consistently sells out, it was a salary cap, because that's all they could spend. They didn't have to keep spending to win a championship, which was expected because they're selling out every night. they had a cap they could live within, and therefore the Delta, and they made a lot of money, where there's a lot of other sports teams that even with the salary cap can't possibly pay that amount of money. So, I think the point made is that I think when a player decides at the end of my time, rather than resigning, I look at, Leonard, who's coming back to the Raptors. I mean, he's the only athlete ever to leave a championship team and go elsewhere as opposed to coming back for a repeat. And he's coming back 6 years later, I go, sports has lost its hero, its sense of loyalty. It's this brigade, this fighting as a team at all costs. And I think it's just become a lot of individuals, and the best of those individuals have very little allegiance to their team and a big allegiance to what their agents can get for them.
2: What makes it work then? Because you, like in Ottawa, for example, Brady Tkachuk leaves, and then, they're trying to sell the new team and make it better, and here's some upgrades to the rink, even though there's a new rink coming. The risk is, of course, that same thing in Calgary is like, hey, by the way, we have a new rink coming one day, and our team in the meantime is not great. So old rink, not great, right? And then Vancouver's captain left.
3: It's interesting thing especially with hockey. It's so hard to attract people to the NHL because of with the salary cap, the star players know they're going to make, what is it, $12-13 million wherever they go. Well, they're going to make a lot more playing with $13 million playing in Florida than they were in Toronto and Ottawa. So we have to overpay for our athletes. So within our salary cap, we're overpaying. We're paying in US dollars. We're collecting Canadian dollars. So, other than, I would say, argue the Toronto Maple Leafs, I'm not sure any of the other teams in Canada have the same ability to max out their cap. And I think on a level playing field, sadly, even Canadian hockey teams, Canadian hockey players that grew up dreaming of bringing a Stanley Cup to one of their favorite Canadian teams are turning their back on it. So that's a big issue. And I think that's a problem. And I think it's a problem why organized hockey, there's only 8% of Canadians that are now playing it. The days of Canada and dynasty I worry is coming soon to an end. And what I'm hoping that'll fill the gap is the fact that with all these new immigrants, we're going to have become a powerhouse in things like soccer and basketball.
2: We need to be very careful. I think all Canadians need to be cheering for Edmonton this year. Because if Edmonton doesn't win, there's players will be leaving if they don't have a contender, right? And I think that that's going to be a real problem for Canadian hockey if that's the case.
3: Well, I'd love to see the problem with a lot of Canada is as soon as your team's out of the playoffs, you turn off the playoffs. And Edmonton is a very exciting hockey team. And the playoffs are great. And I cheer for any Canadian team. I would love to see Canada bring back a Stanley Cup.
2: Well, I have to tell you, such an ingrained part of Canadian identity, and I have nothing against soccer. I'm learning to understand it and love it. But the reality of the situation is that it really has become so deeply ingrained in ours. The thought of losing it, especially under today's climate, is probably pretty scary. And I don't think Canadians are going to let it happen if they're told that this is what's at risk. And I think that they need to understand that part generally as fans.
3: Well, you got to get kids playing hockey, which means you got to make it more affordable, safer, fun, because a kid doesn't have to play hockey to get to the NHL. But if they play hockey as a kid, they're going to love hockey the rest of their life. But if they stop playing hockey as a kid because mom's think it's too dangerous for concussions or families can't afford it, and they start playing something else, my bet is they'll start following basketball instead of hockey. So it begins at the root of it is we got to make hockey more affordable.
2: My quick note on a couple of things there. The taxes that hockey players pay, I believe, are based on the location they play. So when half of your games are at home, that's how expensive it is, or in Canada. And when half of your games are on the road, if they're in the States, it gets a lot cheaper regardless of the state, to your point right there. It's amazing stuff. These are very, very expensive organizations, and there is a lot on the line. Tony Chapman, as always, my friend, thank you.
3: Have a great day.
1: She comes.
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1: Recently, I had a conversation with a guy about his book, and it turned out to be a much larger story about life and learning, and his name is Rocco Rossi. Rocco went for a real big walk and has inspired me in many ways, so I invited Rocco to come back because he's gone walking again. He's a little bit like Forrest Gump that way, it seems. Rocco, how are you?
2: Never better, my friend, and you?
1: Good. You got a peaceful vibe about you. The walk must have gone well.
2: It was fantastic. Another month, another 700 kilometers, another set of shoes, and tons of stories and encounters. And it's like every time, as I said the last time we spoke, it's like that announcement at the beginning of every flight. In case of decompression, masks will fall from the ceiling. Make sure you put it on yourself before you try to help anybody else. And at least once a year since 2002, walking these medieval pilgrimage routes in Western Europe have been my oxygen, my reboot, my re-energize, I come back feeling better and stronger than ever.
1: Is it Camino de Santiago? Is that how you properly say it?
2: That is correct. And it's, although people think of it as one path, it's really a network of paths throughout Western Europe. So there are 80,000 kilometers of trails, and I've done about 15,000 of them, so I've got some work to do.
1: You're such a slacker.
2: Yeah.
1: Tell me about your book quick so we don't forget it, because you wrote a fictional story based on your experience on the path. So I want people who want to sort of get the fictional character story of something like this, they can read that. So what's the book?
2: It's called Finding Grace. It's available globally on Amazon or from small independent bookstores. They will order it as well for you. And I hope you buy and read it, and I look forward to people's reviews.
1: So when we chatted last time, you had done the Camino 23 times.
2: Yes.
1: And you said, watch the movie The Way. So I did what every good Western civilization person does, is I sat back and watched the movie and let you do the actual work, because that's what we do in life. Now, the movie, Martin Sheen, Emilio Estevez, is quite a touching movie. It looks a lot older than it actually is. It's only about 16 years old, I think.
2: Yeah, it came out in 2010.
1: Yeah, and so, but it actually looks a lot older. Like, when you watch it back in time, it's going to look more like a 90s sort of style movie. The storyline, though, is quite remarkable. The storyline of the movie is typical father-son angst. The son is the dreamer. The father is the businessman. And the son says, I'm going to go chase my dreams, and I'm going to go on this walk. Why don't you come with me, Dad? No way, says Dad. Son goes on the walk, dies the first night on a mountain on the walk, and then the father has to go reclaim him. Decides to take his gear and do the walk, take his son on the walk. It's a beautiful story. When you look back, Rocco, at your life, though, you were the businessman. You were the grouchy guy.
2: Yeah.
1: You were the guy that was like, no way, you dreamer. Get out of here. You know, get back to work. That was your old world, and your new world is much different. So when people take on a project like this, tell me about the old guy. Before all this started, because I think that that's where it gets familiar for me and other people.
2: Look, I had gotten to a point where you could have put a bumper sticker on my car that said, he who dies with the most toys wins. I was all about accumulation. I was all about climbing the corporate ladder. I had transferred a life in school, chasing gold stars, to chasing gold in the work world. And a tragedy, the death of my boss and mentor while we were traveling together in Belgium, exposed that while I may have been climbing the corporate ladder and gotten to the top, It wasn't clear that the ladder had been leaning up against the right building. The value system I had created that kept me going and made me quote unquote successful, couldn't deal with my depression, couldn't deal with, this crisis in front of me. I could barely get out of bed.
1: Were you hiding your depression and being the tough guy, walking it off at the time?
2: 100%. And in fact, I did what I'd always done. I buried myself in a restructuring project. I took a company that was heading to bankruptcy and with a great team managed to turn it around and sell it. Big success. I'm coming home from the closing dinner, a check in my pocket and offers to do more of the work. And I'm on the subway in Toronto. I see an ad for Labatt Blue, which was the company that I'd been involved with when my mentor died. And everything that I tried to bury underneath a mountain of work just burst through the dam. And I started crying like a baby on the subway car. And at the next stop, everybody got up out of the car and left and moved to the next car, because here's this 6'4", 250-pound guy having a psychotic incident. And there beside me on the next seat was a Toronto Star, open to the page of a journalist who'd just come back from walking this medieval path in Spain. I had worked at Torstar earlier in my career. I barely knew the journalist. I called him up. We went out to lunch. And a week later, I was on a plane to Spain.
1: Do you believe in the kismet? Are you a faithful person? Because I realize there is an element of faith to the Camino de Santiago walk. It's not a prerequisite by any means, nor is it an expectation, even though you might stop in to get your passport stamped at a church kind of thing. But there's no expectation of it. Or was this the awakening moment where sort of the gift was given to you? Because it brings up a bit of the metaphor, right? When one door closes.
2: Look at... I was raised a Catholic in a family where my mom is incredibly devout. My dad is an atheist.
1: That would make some good dinners.
2: Yeah, it was a very interesting upbringing. And I had my break with the church in college because I didn't like how...
1: Because you were a Catholic? Because that's what Catholics do?
2: Yeah, and... searched, explored other faiths, Judaism, Buddhism, Baha'i, and the Camino was my coming back to Christianity and the example of Christ more than a specific literal church. So I would say it's very important to me, and that I'm not a believer in coincidences. I am a believer in a guiding presence in the universe, and certainly one door closed and another opened.
1: Well, it's a beautiful story. What is this? Well, after you do it 24 times, what does this start to look like? This is so interesting. So we're going to continue our conversation here with Rocco Rossi. He's walked the Camino de Santiago, which is, you can go from like France to Spain and to the coast and all these different things. If you want an introduction to this, I do recommend you watch the movie. It is quite remarkable the way that that they describe it and show it.
2: Sometimes, or read my book.
1: Or read the book. Yes, yeah. That's actually a very good point, too, which is called Finding Grace by Rocco Rossi. The reality is that sometimes in life you get to a point where you're like, I just feel like I'm not fitting. Something's not right. You misaligned. Nothing bad and wrong. Not that you've failed, even. We often put an I failed list on this and a label on this. And I don't think that that's the case at all. It just is, you did good. It's the end of the line, and something is misaligned. So if it is as simple as walking for days on end, is that something you'd consider? We'll find out what the walk is like coming up next. Shane Hewitt and the Night Shift.
0: Your your commute.
3: Right lanes are closed.
0: Day after day.
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0: Matters. So we talk. Travel.
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1: Rocco Rossi walked the Camino de Santiago now 24 times. And, I mean, my knees are sore just talking to you, Rocco. Because, I mean, you're still a young man, but you're not a young man anymore. And maybe share that part. How old are you? How many kilometers? I mean, this is a heck of a trip.
2: Well, I'm 64 now. I started on my first Camino when I was 40. And as I tell my friends who find this rather amusing, because when I was growing up, I was not the sports guy. I was the chess club, the debating team. I was the ultimate nerd. So I tell my friends who are all going through hip and knee replacement surgery now that I saved my joints from my old age, and now I can walk. You know, on a typical day, I'm walking 25, 30 kilometers. That could be, you know, 6 hours on a flat path. It could be 10 hours if I'm going up and down hills and mountains, and I'm stopping to enjoy the view along the way. And on any given day, you know, most people could get to 20, 25, 30 kilometers. It's doing it day after day after day, a month of it, that does accumulate and does require as much, you know, mental power as physical power of really just continuing to get into it. And for me, though, it's your point exactly. It's not that anyone's doing anything bad, but there is a law of momentum, right? And inertia. Things that are in motion tend to stay in motion. And if you're going along a certain path, it has its own momentum. And there's so much noise, so much distraction around us that it's rare that you get the moment to do what Socrates told us to do several thousand years ago. Namely, that the unexamined life is not worth living. You don't have to be religious. You could just be humanistic and just want to be the best you possible, the most authentic you possible. How do you get the time to think through, is what I'm doing really fulfilling my highest, best use? Beautiful thing about the pilgrimage, having long distance walking that removes you from your regular day to day, to listen to the small voice that's within all of us.
1: I was at a funeral recently, and one of the phrases that was quoted from this guy who passed away, he was a great uncle on Melanie's side, isn't that beautiful? Was the smallest little things. And that's what people remembered about him, is that his general character, his smile, his demeanor, the peacefulness of it. But it was the phrase, isn't that beautiful? That in the craziest of moments, he would stop and realize the minutia of the moment and the beauty of the moment. And that's what I hear in what you're saying. And if we could just only take a moment to say, isn't that beautiful? Which, as the word guy, I would choose the positive of that is beautiful, but that's just me. And it is remarkable when you describe it that way. When we go on vacation, we walk, right? When we go to the beach, we take our shoes off, we ground ourselves. And I realize that there's an element of mystical hippy-dippy there, but I'm okay with that. And I think that it's very, very accurate generally. I mean, there's physics that actually says that these things work too. So it's kind of crazy. Now, in your book, though, the book Finding Grace, A Camino de Santiago Story, the character of the book has survivor's guilt. And your colleague dropped with you on a trip internationally. Like, not, it's not even like you were at the corner store. Like, you're talking in another continent,
2: right?
1: Of level of fear. You can share what you're comfortable with, of course, because I think you're hearing my question.
2: Yeah.
1: But have you been able to understand that moment and find your path through this? Because there's probably an element of why not me? When you were slogging away corporately?
2: 100%. I mean, while the book is a novel, there are clearly inspirations in it. And all of us suffer from survivor's guilt at one time or other, because all of us face, and I'm sorry for the death of your partner's relative, and may his memory be a blessing, but we all have that. And it's what we do with the time that we have left, which is the response to why me. It's how do you make the most of it? And one of the interesting stories around, the tragic death of Dawn is it inspired me ultimately to become CEO of the Heart and Stroke Foundation of Ontario. And in towards the end of my time as CEO, I got a call from a woman who said, "Mr. Rossi, you don't know who I am, but my father."

0: Statement, yep.
1: And we just want you to know that we're celebrating Christmas with our dad instead of going to his wake. And by the way, his name is Don. And
0: oh, that's lovely.
1: My mentor had been Don. So again, kismet, guiding presence, ripples, one door opens, one closes. But it happened again, and that's my response to the guilt. And in the book, Anthony Tony gets to it in a different fashion.
0: Is there going to be number 25?
1: 100%. As long as my back and my feet hang out, it is my oxygen. It's the people who say, why again? I say, you have a great friend. You love chocolate and pizza. Are you going to limit yourself to ever seeing them once? Of course not. You find something that brings you joy, that gives you energy. The only real question is, why aren't you doing it more often?
0: Let's give everybody a place to look up. What's the one place that you just are so excited to see or visit as you do the Camino de Santiago walk?
1: There's so many, but there's a beautiful place called the Cruz de Ferro. It's in the the movie The Way. It's also in my book, and it's what the Irish refer to as a thin place. That so much energy has been brought there, good and bad. Fear, love, anticipation, joy, and people leave mementos at the base of the cross there in the path that leads you through the mountains. And there are literally millions of mementos that have been placed there over the millennia, the centuries that this has gone on. And you cannot go there without feeling this incredible waves of energy of all that have come before you. And whether you're religious or not, millions of people walking, praying, laughing, crying, bleeding, and in some cases dying, leaves a residual energy that we as human beings can feel.
0: Well, you leave me inspired that it's possible that crying and laughing is in fact praying. I'm going to spend some time thinking about that. And I also will reflect back to you one thing that has come to me recently, and that is love is the echo of the work you've already done.
1: Beautiful.
0: And isn't that true?
1: Absolutely beautiful.
0: Rocco Rossi, Finding Grace, Camino de Santiago story. He did it again. Buy some stocks in Epsom salt companies. There's your financial advice of the day. Soak those feet. Thank you, Rocco.
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16: Science Sam is here, the one and only Dr. Samantha Yameen. SamanthaYameen.com, science.sam on the socials for all things science and nerdy. I say that as a compliment. Hi, Sam.
17: Hey, Shane.
16: So, interesting story on CTVnews.ca. I didn't even know this was a thing that was even possible. I'm going to read the first line of the story so I don't get blamed for this. A new study shows that little wrinkly mercury may be shrinking faster than expected. The cosmos version of a grape shriveling into a raisin under the sun.
17: Isn't that cute?
16: Yeah, it is kind of cute. I just didn't know that planets could shrivel up and shrink.
17: I mean, I never really thought about it either, but planets are kind of dynamic. And in this case, Mercury, it's getting smacked with a lot of debris and all sorts of things because it's so close to our sun. So its surface is changing all the time and it's pretty wrinkly, you know, the wrinkly is, planet.
16: Is it really wrinkly? Like I've never, is that a thing?
17: Yeah. It's got all these like ridges on it, right? Kind of like our moon, how it has all those craters. Mercury has a ton of that too, and really rough surface. Yeah. And so it's really hot iron core is always contracting and expanding. But because it has all those wrinkles and all these cracks, it kind of, as it contracts, tightens it up like a girdle.
16: Oh, okay.
17: And so its size is like 10 to 30% smaller than we previously thought because of this shrinkage.
16: Really? Like, this is the thing about planets, right? Like, we often forget, like, this stuff is constantly changing. We see earthquakes and volcanoes as tragedy. It's just, you know, cracking knuckles for Mother Nature. You know what I mean?
17: I think whether you're thinking about our bodies or planets, the most interesting thing to me is that they're dynamic and that they change. We're used to, you know, living things changing. You know, people look different over time. If you look even at a garden nearby your house or in your front lawn, it's changing year to year. Your plants get bigger and bigger. We can kind of accept that change. But the truth is that even something like a rock is changing. It has layers. It erodes. You know, it changes under pressure. And so I think that part can be a bit more difficult unless you live cliffside and you're used to seeing the cliff change over the years. But even that's kind of slow and we don't notice.
16: It's fascinating. Okay, back to Mercury. Sorry, small sidebar. Is there risk to Mercury going away? Is there any impact on Mercury on us? I mean, is it one of those things that it's so far away that if it fades away and shrivels up, then we're going to slingshot out into space? Like, is there anything weird like that happening?
17: I don't think that's on the horizon, but it's a good question. The cool thing here to me is that we don't know a lot about Mercury, even though it's a planet that we hear about. We learn it when we learn the planets and everything. We know it's the tiniest and innermost planet, so closest to the sun. But I didn't realize there's only ever been one orbiter around Mercury, and they're sending the second.
16: It's a
17: collaboration between the European Space Agency and the Japanese Space Agency. They have this orbiter, which is the one that helped us find this new result. But it's going to get into orbit in December around Mercury, and that'll only be the second one to ever get that close. We've never had a lander. So really? We don't know a ton about it, especially because it's so close to the sun. It's really hard to look at from Earth. So you're going to start hearing a lot more about Mercury as that orbiter slides into place in orbit come December of this year.
16: Why would we not go check out Mercury? Is that weird?
17: It's just really hard. They claim, the people sending this orbiter, that it's harder to observe Mercury and get an orbiter in place than it is Saturn.
16: Really?
17: It's not the distance. It's just the proximity to the sun makes things really volatile. You got to deal with the heat. And it itself is quite tiny. So I imagine like figuring out its orbit can be tricky. It's just something it's a planet we haven't studied that much. I didn't realize it's so mysterious.
16: I didn't either. Like, I guess I would, I guess I thought that we would study everything more, consistently, I guess. I guess you have to spend your money where the fish are, if you will, when it comes to information on these things. But I mean, I guess that's why they look at Mars, because Mars is probably the most previously hospitable, most we can learn from.
17: Yeah. You know, close
16: Saturn's,
17: by.
16: Yeah. Right.
17: You can imagine going to Mars, you know. I think it's going to be a huge difficulty. I think it's harder than we think. But Mercury, just because it's so close to the sun, it presents all these challenges. And so we really know very little about it.
16: I'm assuming it's way hotter and way more inhospitable, yeah?
17: Oh, yeah. But there's interesting things about it that they want to try to understand that will help us figure out a lot more, like, why is there ice in the polar craters of the scorched planet? Why does Mercury have a magnetic field? What are these hollows that it has on the surface that we've seen from afar? And so by sending this orbiter, they're hoping to finally get better pictures and data that we can send back to Earth. But this orbiter has been on its way to Mercury for years. And so it's an exciting year if they're not even in proper orbit yet and they're already getting this kind of new data about, oh, hey, we didn't realize it's shrinking more. It has more of these ridges that are making it contract more than we thought. That's literally just scratching the surface for what we will learn once they're actually in place.
16: I guess if you think about orbits and when we're closest to Mercury, it's going to be between us and the sun, so it's going to be dark on our side. Mm-hmm. And when we can see it, because the light's on it, it's going to be further away because it's going to be on the side of the sun, right? Like, so I guess it kind of starts to make sense where you're like, oh, yeah, so this actually does get quite difficult. And I would never have considered how much harder it is. I'm assuming it's hot, right? Like, it's harder to go there. I would imagine that's a thing. This is crazy.
17: Yeah, I think because the planets are so familiar because we learn about them in school and we hear about that. Like, we've all heard of Mercury, but I think it's always surprising that we know less about even our own solar system. Like, you know, we're imaging deep space. We just sent the Nancy Grace Roman telescope to deep space a few weeks ago. So we hear about that and we think, okay, well, surely we know about the planets close to home if we're studying these far off constellations. And yet, no. Sometimes it's easier to grab images from outer space from afar and harder to get the things close by because our sun is just so bright.
16: These orbiters that have been going for years now, I don't know the timeline of where because the fancy ones now have these crazy cameras and stuff like that. Do they all kind of do that now? Is the technology so much better, or is it, you know, is this, I don't know, is this one where the one that goes to Pluto wears a fleece jacket, right? Like, I don't know, are they different? I suppose they're probably all different.
17: They're different, and then as they send multiple, you want them to be a little bit different as well, like to get new data. So they'll have like different lasers on them that capture signals in different ways, like infrared cameras or otherwise, so that you can get new data every time they send a new orbiter. Because it's so expensive, they're going to try to do things differently so you can get new data. And they don't just send them willy-nilly. Like, there has to be like a really clear reason. We want to know more about this because of this. So Mars gets a ton of orbiters and rovers because there's like a clear path there. We're trying to understand where we should land, where might be more habitable, what's the landscape like, so that if we did one day land. So that's why you hear so much about Mars, because there are like really clear questions that people are motivated to answer. I think Mercury is exciting because it's going to teach us a lot about our own solar system and the evolution of our solar system. It's been changing for 4.5 billion years. So the more we can map those changes and see from the geology how it's changed, the more we'll learn about our own solar system and our sun.
16: I feel bad for Mercury. It's like the weird neighbor that nobody wants to talk to.
17: Yeah.
16: You know, because they haven't mowed the lawn and nobody wants to go there because it's a little broken down.
17: Guy.
16: You know, like someone go shovel the old man's walk. Okay. SamanthaMean.com, science.sam on socials. Sam, thank you, as always.
17: Thanks, Shane.
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21: From the National Newsroom of the Canadian Press, I'm Karen Rebo. Parliament will get back to work today after a three-month break. Prime Minister Mark Carney has faced criticism for his international travel and absence from the House of Commons while dealing with major global issues. Carney said he met Sunday with France's president in St. Pierre and Miquelon, and then with the Norwegian Prime Minister later in Ottawa, instead of exercising and spending personal time with his family. He said he needs to divide his time between parliamentary domestic duties and international ones.
22: I think the important thing, and it is the nature of the job, is I can do both, and I need to do both.
21: Carney's international focus is continuing as Parliament reconvenes. His itinerary for Monday says Carney will attend question period in the afternoon before departing for New York for the United Nations General Assembly until Wednesday. A rebel group in Yemen called the Houthis are now claiming that virtually all of Yemen's land along its west coast, which borders the crucial shipping strait known as the Bab el Mandeb, is in their control. As you enter the Red Sea from the Indian Ocean, there's about a 10-mile navigable channel that the Houthis now overlook. Here's former U.S. Marine Corps Colonel Steve Ganyard with ABC News.
23: Even though the Iranians may say, hey, please stop, the Houthis are looking out for their own interests. And until the war comes to some sort of a mutually agreeable ending between Saudi and the Houthis, this isn't going to stop, and that threat isn't going to stop, and global markets of all kinds, not just oil, are going to be roiled for a long time to come.
21: He says the Saudis have essentially been put on their back foot by this small band of rebels that has ballistic missiles. Carrie Lynn Findlay says she won't let an internal battle over her leadership of the BC Conservatives distract from the work that people need from a strong opposition. That said, Findlay resigned as leader of the party on Sunday following weeks of upheaval in the official provincial opposition caucus. Findlay says she will remain the party's candidate in an upcoming by-election as she works to win a seat in the legislature. Her four-month tenure as conservative leader was marked by infighting, firings, defections by sitting legislators, and the recent revelation that a private investigator was hired to look into her critics. The Conservative caucus now has just announced this morning that it has voted to recommend Lorne Dirksen as interim leader, and the party's board of directors has accepted the recommendation and passed a motion to appoint him. And Presley Gerber, the son of supermodel Cindy Crawford, has died at the age of 27. Medical examiner records show Gerber died Sunday at a rehab facility. The death was confirmed by a spokesperson for Crawford and her husband, Randy Gerber. This family rep says the family's asking for privacy. Presley was the older brother of model and actress Kaya Gerber. This is the Canadian Press.
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28: 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But hurry in, this deal ends October 11th. Only at participating Wendy's, taxes extra.
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16: Cost of living in Canada is high. And as a word guy, I've taken a little bit exception to the way that we talk about it. And I think it's time to bring it to light. We often talk about in Canada, our number one costs include groceries, our homes, rent or mortgage, and today's world is fuel. To be able to get around. Now, some of these dance together, of course, because the cost of fuel impacts the cost of groceries and so on. Cost of fuel impacts the cost to heat your home. The reality is in Canada, though, our number one expense in our cost of living is actually taxes. And it leads me to believe, and if you listen to the show, I don't like to think I'm a conspiracy theorist by any means or that I wear a tinfoil hat, but I do subscribe to the notion of pulling back the wizard's curtain a little bit and learning what's going on. All I'm saying is if the conversation is about cost of food and cost of houses, it's never about cost of taxes. And isn't that convenient? I think we need to know the truth. Cost of taxes is the number one cost of anybody in Canada. And so any working person in Canada, I should probably say. So joining me now, Associate Professor of Strategic Management, Ian Lee. He's Sprott School of Business, Carleton. And Ian, taxes and all these things, is your world. Taxes, I'm not saying taxes are bad. I'm just saying we need to talk about them as being the most expensive of the things that we pay for. Do you find anything inaccurate in what I just said?
4: No. I've been studying, actually, I'm in a business school, but my PhD is in public policy, studying, guess what? And the economic decision making in the government of Canada over the last 30, 40 years. And studying, I've been in many multiple budget lockups with the federal government. And I certainly read the federal budget every year, and I look at the spending of the government of Canada in percentage terms against France or Germany and other countries. And of course, the U.S. So the point where I'm going with this is not an argument saying all governments are bad and we should get rid of government. Not at all. But what has happened in the last 30, 40 years is that spending has crept up higher and higher as a percentage. And so we are now paying much higher taxes than we did 30 or 40 years ago, and certainly far more in percentage terms, as a percentage of GDP or a percentage of our income than we did before. Now, the immediate counter response is, oh, yes, but we've got all these goodies. And we do. You know, we have roads, we have health care. But what I'm arguing, Shane, is that we've gone to the pendulum swung too far from too little support. There were lots of people that suffered before there was public health care, before there were public old age pensions. This is all 1966 I'm talking about. This isn't ancient history. This isn't a million years ago. That's when we created the modern system of CPP, old age pensions, and health care. However, what I argue is we've gone too far. And now we have a plethora of universality programs. You know, we give daycare to high-income people, and there's no justification.
16: Yeah. Well, isn't daycare such a great example? It really is. So daycare as a notion in today's world of dual-income families allows you to be a good worker bee. That's what it does. Fundamentally, that's what daycare does is, okay, we're going to spend a little bit of money here, but you're going to go to work and you're going to make us more money over here. So the return on investment in theory is net positive for the government. So as much as it's a nice social program and it's going to help families, and I look at when I was a kid and what my parents went through, and I'm a dad and what I went through, and frankly, divorce was probably a great thing in my family because it allowed us to divide and conquer how we were able to manage the kids. Some parents, they actually like each other and they want to stay together. So that becomes difficult. Now, I'm joking, of course, about all those things, but the reality is that daycare is such a great example of it's not to help you. It's not to make you feel better about yourself. It's so you go back to work and get your taxes paid.
4: Along the line I'm going down, my nuance is a little bit different. I'm not against helping anybody who needs help. Mm-hmm. I think we've Ottawa, the federal government, has gone too far in the sense of their definition. I'll give you an even better example. We transfer more money to people over 65 than anyone else in Canadian society. Mm-hmm. People would say, well, that's great because we're helping these poor, suffering, starving older people. The wealthiest group age cohort in Canadian society are people over 65. Mm-hmm. So what we're doing is transferring billions and billions and billions of dollars to very affluent, very comfortable people who do not deserve that assistance. And so, of course, we have to have much higher taxes to be able to fund this overly generous system. And for those listening who don't know what I'm talking about, I'll give you a really good example. I realize it's at the provincial level, but there's a lot of parallel to the federal. You turn 65 in Ontario, and automatically your drug bills at the prescription drugs at the drugstore get sent to OHIP, to the government of Ontario. Even though I had a very generous plan with Carleton, private insurance, by the way, I went in one day, I'd turned 65, and they said, well, you don't owe any money. I said, what do you mean I don't owe any money? I've always been paying my 20% copay. No, sir. It doesn't go to your private insurance company anymore. I said, why not? I never asked you. I never gave you authority to give it to anybody else. No, sir. The law says it now must go to the OHIP, and taxes pay for it. I said, but I'm very comfortable. I don't need any help from the government. No, it must go to the government. The government must pay for it. There's an example, and it's billions and billions of that example. And there's many others. That's what I call by universality, where we're giving money to people who do not need it.
16: Yeah.
4: And so we should be retrenching to saying we're only going to give public support to people who need it, whether it's old age pensions, whether it's prescription drugs or daycare or you name it. And we've gone far too far. We're paying out money to many people who don't need any assistance or help. And that drives up the entire cost of government.
16: You hear it in Vancouver, like, I paid $150,000 for my house in the 70s, and it was expensive back then, $100,000, and now it's worth $4 million, you know, but they still get the same help, right? And the generation on paper is a lot different than their kids, their grandkids. So it is remarkable. You said goodies, though, Ian. You said we have a lot of goodies, and this is the part that I think that people really are starting to recognize the pendulum that has swung so bad. I'll give you a couple of quick examples just to your point, and then I'll add one more, is that you said healthcare. People are starting to question whether they're getting a good return on their healthcare. Roads. People are starting to question where they're getting a good return on roads. And then the one I will add in, and this is just online fodder, so I'm not even going to validate it as being accurate, but when Canada gives money away to other countries to help them out, people are doing research, and maybe it's not accurate, but people are coming back online and sharing numbers like, we just gave $150 million to a country that has a bigger GDP than we do. And I don't know if that's true or not, but it does mean represent that people are recognizing the return on these taxes as not being great. And that becomes a real problem.
4: I completely agree with you. What we need in this country, so it doesn't just sound like, you know, you and I are just, you know, complaining. In 1995, when then Liberal government Jean Chrétien imposed the largest downsizing in federal spending in Canadian history, they did a massive program review, led by David Dodge, the Deputy Minister of Finance, who later when it became the governor of the Bank of Canada. And they looked at every last program in the government of Canada. This has never been done since, by the way. Has not been done since. And they looked at every last program and said three categories. Absolutely must have it. Category two, maybe, maybe not. Not so sure it's doing any good. Category three, we got to kill it because it is not achieving its purpose any longer. So they divided it into three buckets, and then they used that to then justify cutting programs that were no longer valuable. They were no longer working. They were no longer productive, or they were giving benefits to people who didn't deserve them. And they did an enormous downsizing. We know the story, okay? They cut spending over 20%. And so what we need in this country is an examination of the $500 billion spent by the government of Canada. That's a half a trillion a year. A year. And by the way, that's not counting the provinces. That's just the federal government.
16: Our number one biggest expense as Canadians is our taxes. It's not our homes. It's not the fuel. It's not the groceries. It is our taxes. More coming up with Ian Lee. What do we need to fix? Next.
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16: 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It's a bureaucracy with a capital B.
15: 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Add yours.
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1: Taxes are our number one expense in Canada as Canadians. It's not our groceries, it's not our homes, it's actually our taxes. If you know that, you can decide for yourself if you get what you pay for. Ian Lee, professor, economics. What do we need in order to be better at all of this as Canadians?
2: We need a massive full root and branch program review of every program in this country saying, is it working? Is it effective? Is it helping the right people? I think we could cut a very substantial amount out of those programs by focusing on corporate subsidies. There's no need to subsidize a company to build a battery plant. And I've just gave one example. There's no need to subsidize people that are high income. You know, people making $150,000 or $200,000 a year should not be getting any support from any government anywhere at any time. I mean, I've just given you two quick examples, and we can cut billions and billions out of the spending and then reduce the taxation and bring down and put more money in the pockets of individual Canadians who do need help.
1: Land transfer tax, when I bought my house in Ontario, was more than the cost of my parents' first house. In Alberta, it's an admin fee. I think it's around $600 or $700. So it's an admin fee. It's not a tax. Like the amount of money. So if you have a business that sells an item for $100, then the user pays $113. But the user's already had 30% of their income taken off on top of that. So it's 30% plus, I get it, there's compounding and all sort of things here. But then you got 30%. Then you've got your 13% in Ontario, bigger in other provinces. And then on top of that, there's more because the company got taxed. They pay 1.4 for your CPP. So they actually pay more. Most people don't realize that. Then the company paid their property taxes. Then they paid their carbon taxes. Then they paid their dividend. The shareholders paid on the dividend after the corporate tax was applied. Like the levels of it all here, when you start to break it down, it's not just PST and HST, and it gets to be even bigger.
2: You're absolutely right, and I'm glad you brought up housing. I've done a couple of presentations just in the last 2 years, and I've been very provocative. I've presented them to consumers, to business groups, and so forth, government, public servants in Ottawa. And I've said, we do not have a housing crisis in Canada. And of course, everybody says, what are you talking about? I said, we have a housing crisis in the 10 largest cities of Canada, which of course is most of the people, Vancouver, Toronto, Ottawa. But the point of this story isn't to play games. You can go into small town Canada. You can go into Moncton, New Brunswick. You can go into Prescott, Ontario on the Ottawa River, an hour from Ottawa, and buy a house for $250,000 or $300,000. There is nothing intrinsic to the building a house that says it must be $1 million or $1.5 million. So I went into the data because CMHC has broken down the data by major cities across this country. And guess what I found? The bureaucracy, primarily municipal government in this instance, they have much, much longer permitting schedules. It takes a lot longer to get approval to build a house in Vancouver or Toronto or Ottawa. And on top of that, the development fees are much, much higher. I know some people listening will say, oh, you're comparing apples to oranges. That's a huge city like Vancouver compared to a small town of Prescott with 5,000 people or 2,000 people. Okay, let's compare it to the United States, because I've looked at data in the United States. You can go into the city of Tucson, where my sister lived for many years, and you can buy a 4-bedroom, 2,000-square-foot house on a corner lot for in the 400,000 range. And there's a lot of states where you can buy a house in the $300,000 to $400,000 range. And so this argument that it's just the way it is, that large, you know, the houses are going to be very expensive, is simply contradicted by the data. It is in those cities where the government bureaucracy has imposed all kinds of rules and regulations and delays and housing taxes that have driven up the cost of housing, and they reduce the supply of housing, thereby creating shortages. So there's nothing, quote, natural about a house costing that amount of money. I have friends in Omaha, Nebraska, a million people, the size of Ottawa, by the way, the same city size. You can buy a four-bedroom, 2,500-square-foot house in a very nice part of the city for $335,000. You can't buy an outhouse in Ottawa for $335,000.
1: No. I want to start Canadians on understanding that the cost of living, your number one expense is your taxes. Now, everyone gets to decide for themselves if they're happy with what they're getting. And if you're happy with what you're getting, great. I think that's awesome. And all of that stuff is before you go to the store and buy a new shirt. And we don't talk about it that way.
2: Where I think that the elected officials, I'm not trying to pick any one party or any official, but where they get away with it is that government is so big, most people just say, where do you start? And they can talk about one particular program and say, look, there's a crisis here, there's a homelessness crisis or whatever. And they can say, we got to spend a lot more. And I'm not putting down homelessness or anybody who is has problems. I'm saying that all programs are additive. They always add new programs onto existing spending because we've developed, identified a new need, a new social ill. Okay, that's fine. But we never go back and say, well, wait a minute. Maybe the spending we've been doing for the last 5 or 10 or 15 or 20 or 30 years has solved some other problems and we no longer have to spend billions of dollars there. In other words, we don't go back and re-examine past spending that is still on the books. And for anybody who says this is very right wing, Jimmy Carter, who was a pretty liberal president, advocated this. He called it zero-based budgeting. He says, if you're going to add on new spending, you got to go and remove existing spending, identify spending that is no longer essential or necessary before you put the new spending on the books. And so the spending just goes ratcheted, goes up, up, up in absolute terms and percentage terms. So guess what? We need to have higher taxes to pay for all that additional spending because there is no free lunch.
1: So it's interesting. And there are countries that around the world that are very social based like Canada is, and they are not necessarily in the same state that Canada is. They're worth a look. But you just said one thing, Ian, and I want to leave it here because it really got me. You just said it's spending by the government of Canada, which is accurate. It's spending of Canadians' money.
2: Yes.
1: So it's not the government's money. It's your money and my money and everyone who's with us. It's our money. So it's spending of our money. And when we start to look at it from the perspective of our number one cost in Canada is our taxes. And by the way, the recklessness comes in the way the government spends our money. That's not political. That's not left or right anything.
2: Shane, let me just get one more point in. So everybody, this will really hit everybody. There are rumors. I've lived in Ottawa all my life. I know a lot of people in the city. There are rumors floating around this city right now that they are looking for the next budget because they need more money. Guess what? They've been announcing all kinds of spending increases. And the rumor going around is they're looking at increasing the HST by 2% and or going after your principal residence for capital gains because they see billions of dollars of equity and they're drooling at the thought of getting their hands on some of that. So for those who think this is a rather abstract theoretical conversation you and I are having, yeah, well, just think about the HST going up by 2% and they impose capital gains tax on your house, your principal residence, when you sell it or when you die. So I think we should keep our eye on these two taxes. They are both money gushers. They will attract enormous amounts of money from us to the government if they go through. If a 2% increase in HST goes through and a capital gains tax on principal residence. So before we go down that road, we should be demanding we want root and branch review of all existing spending in the government of Canada. For those who say it can't be done, it was done by Jean Chrétien and Paul Martin in 1995, and this is on the record. It's not a secret.
1: Here's a dark look. There's a point where we get to in Canada where we're worth more dead than alive. And I think Canadians need to realize that.
2: Yeah.
1: It's dark, and it's true. Ian Lee, as always, brought School of Business, Carleton Associate Professor, Strategic Management. It's a handful. It's great to chat, man. Thank you.
2: Thanks a lot, Shane. Thank you.
0: Waxing poetic.
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4: 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I teach math. I'd love for there to be cameras in the classroom. But these people who call in are so obviously anti-teachers.
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1: The narrative in Canada is the cost of living is high, and I do agree with that. It's very expensive to do things. Now, there are all kinds of things we pay for, and we are very lucky, and I would like to say that most of us, it's not all of us, but most of us have clean water in our houses. Most of us have reliable electricity. We have roads to drive on, and we can go to a doctor's office if we're hurt. You can go to an emergency room. Now, of course, we could always debate on how long it will take to get seen by a doctor, of course, but you can. And I love this country, and I believe in it. I struggle as the word guy with the notion that our cost of living, number one, are things like homes and food. I think it's a misnomer, and I think we need to change the narrative around it. Our number one cost against our paychecks and our living, whether we own businesses or we're employed by a company, or both, is our taxes. And this is what we're going to learn, my friends. We're going to learn a little bit about it because I think we need to change the way we talked about it. Franco Terrazano from the Canadian Taxpayers Federation. Taxes are the number one thing that comes off. It's the number one biggest tax line item before we get into tax on tax on tax. Franco, is there anything about that that I'm inaccurate with that you'd like to correct?
2: No, you're right. You look at all the different taxes you pay to all the different levels of government, right? You got federal income tax, provincial income tax, federal sales tax, provincial sales tax. You mentioned it, like even sometimes you're paying tax on tax. You've got payroll taxes. You've got property taxes. You add that all up and the average Canadian family. So we're not talking about the monopoly, man. We're talking about like an average Canadian family. 42% of their entire budget goes to paying taxes. Now, not only is that the biggest expense of a Canadian family, but that average Canadian family is actually paying more in tax than what they pay for food, housing, and clothing combined, right? So like, think about it, 42% of an entire family's budget going to all three levels of government through taxes. I mean, that's almost half your paycheck, right? We're getting close to that point here in Canada. And not only is it a huge expense, it is the biggest expense for the average Canadian family.
1: I think that when we talk about it this way, Franco, we allow, this is not a political conversation. I think we allow Canadians to make up their mind if their return on investment, because we need to do that. We also need to change the language from the government budget to Canadian budget, the Canadians' budget. This is our money they're spending. We are giving it to them in trust that they're going to deliver products and services that help us and make us safe. And some of them, they're doing a good job. Like some of the services we have in Canada, we are better than other countries. Can it be better? Sure. But some of it, I mean, like we have a great country to live in. The reality is, though, Canadians can decide for themselves when we understand what we're actually talking about. Because the one piece you didn't mention in there is, by the way, when we invest in the company that pays us because we get a stock bonus or something like that, we still pay on the money the company made because it comes to us, and then we put it in the bank, and then we pay on their end, even if we own bank stocks, then we pay again because the bank made money with our money, and therefore we pay taxes on that too. So I mean, such is the web.
2: Yeah, I mean, look, here's the thing, right? We talk about affordability, and I think it, regardless of like what poll you're looking at, affordability is among the top concerns, right? Obviously, people are worried about what's going on with the United States. Obviously, people are worried about the state of the economy. But you see poll after poll, and it's affordability that is a top concern for people. People are struggling. And look, like whether it's the federal, the provincial, or the municipal governments, you want to know the fastest, the simplest, and the easiest way to just help make life a little bit more affordable. And it's just don't take as much money in the first place. Okay. And, you know, I mentioned that the average Canadian family's budget, about 42% goes to taxes. Let me talk about the massive increase in that tax bill. Okay. Since 1961, so we're going back decades now, but since 1961, you're looking at the average tax bill going up by like 2,900%. Okay. For comparison, you look at consumer prices, just, you know, the cost of a basket of goods that an average family would buy. That has gone up by about 940%, right? So inflation has gone up, but the tax bill over the decades has gone up significantly faster than even consumer prices. So I think regardless of how you look at it, yes, you can have a debate on, you know, whether or not you think one government or another government is spending your money wisely. But where I think there is no debate is just how much of someone's budget is going to all these different taxes that you and I have been talking about here.
1: There's a magical thing in that, though, and everything you said is right, and I agree with you. See, the magic about percentages is that it does change over time when the base number changes. So the percentage shouldn't really have to change. In fact, in theory, more people come to Canada, they have to provide more product, more services, more products. But at that point, it should be more efficient. So it should go down. That's the way that we do it, is that's why we go to Costco to buy our groceries on one trip a week versus going to the corner store and buying it there, because one is more efficient than the other. So the 900 versus 2300%, I mean, those numbers should be going down. They should not be going up. Yes, we will pay more dollars because we make more money, but so does the government make more money. And I really struggle with that as a notion, because again, that's also misleading, because the percentages, they make more money too.
2: Well, and also too, if you have more people coming in, that's more of a tax base, right? So it doesn't necessarily mean that that one average family's bill should be going up because other people are coming in. But let me also talk about one.

0: took less money, and even if prices still went up, well, you'd have more of your budget to then be able to afford everything that you decide to buy. But let's also look at another way that taxes impact Canadians. And I think this is a pretty good view because it looks at other countries. What are other countries doing? And there's this think tank called the Tax Foundation. And every year they release the International Tax Competitiveness Index. That sounds wonky, but what it does is it look at it looks at 38 OECD countries, right? Canada's industrialized peers around the world. And what it found is that Canada ranks 27th out of 38 on income tax competitiveness. That's pretty close to the basement, right?
1: Canada. Well, we wouldn't make the playoffs if we were an NHL team.
0: That's a good way of putting it, actually. Canada ranks 27th out of 38 on income tax competitiveness. We rank 22nd on business tax competitiveness. Again, not doing well. On both of these measures, by the way, folks, we're behind the United States on both income tax competitiveness and business tax competitiveness. And here's the thing, right? Regardless of who's in the White House at any one particular time, the United States is our biggest competitor, right? They're biggest trading partner, but they also, in many respects, are our biggest competitor. And that's another way that the high tax burden definitely hurts Canada, not just Canadians, but our economy more broadly.
1: Yeah, and that's before you get into currency values. So the taxes are high. We often don't understand a couple of things. And I have the next two places that I really want to go is the balance of taxes, Franco. So we'll get to that. And understanding businesses, because that's where we often get mad. This is where the man thing comes in. And you said the states and affordability. And I think that since we're talking about reframing some things like what's going on with the states and tariffs and all the trade stuff, but that is our sense of security, right? Like fundamentally, the government's job is to keep us safe. Keep our investment safe, our family safe, our health safe, and all the things. And so that is the exact same thing because it makes us feel vulnerable when we get there. Franco Terrazano is here. Taxes, how do they work? Because we don't understand them, and we need to start talking about our number one highest cost of living element is our taxes in Canada. We'll be right back with more.
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12: 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Franco, if anybody missed the first part of the conversation, we need to go listen to it. It's on the podcast. Balance of taxes. Let's talk about that, because we often, if you go online, you're like, oh, the company, oh, the man. And to me, it has more to do with the money leaving the country for a multinational profit system versus the company itself. We misunderstand, because the company is also paying taxes, and they are paying a portion of our taxes too. Do we have a skewed, distorted look at the man and the company?
13: When people are upset with the man or the multinational corporation or the corporation, I think you even have to break it down further. Because look, if it's a business who is making money just providing services that people value more than what they're spending to get that product, I don't see that as being a bad thing, right? Like, if somebody becomes rich or a business is successful because they're selling something that people value, then great. I see that as a total net gain for society. However, that being said, there are instances where I think people should be angry, or at least should feel like their tax dollars are being wasted. Takes tax dollars from individuals or Canadian businesses and then redirects that money to select industries or select businesses, and in some cases as well, multinational corporations. You see some of that with some of the EV factories, right? That the Trudeau government announced. But you look at the annual corporate subsidies and the cost of taxpayers federally alone, you're around $12 billion. Right? A year. That's the annual cost of federal corporate subsidies. So, you know, when some people get angry about corporations or the man or what have you, I think you kind of got to split those in two, right? If it's a small business or if it's, you know, even a big business that is just providing services to consumers that consumers value, that's a net gain. However, when there's select corporations or there's certain industries that are taking money from governments directly, then yeah, I see that as a bad thing.
12: Subsidize versus incentivize. That's different. That's attracting things, that's negotiating, that's long-term investment deals, that's all those things, but that comes with accountability. We often forget that that mom-and-pop shop is paying 1.4 on your EI, right? Like, so when you pay your EI at $100, well, the business is paying 140. They're paying more than you are, right? At CPP and all these other things, that contributions come from businesses. So regardless of the conversations about EI or CPP or are they good programs that work or not, you can decide for yourself. But the reality is why won't they give me a raise? Well, the government has things on that entity as well. And they're going through even bigger payments than you are in some cases.
13: That additional money could have been used to either give somebody a salary increase, to potentially hire more people, depending on the size of the business. But look, like, small businesses are also struggling a lot. I mean, businesses are struggling a lot. Like, we talk about inflation and as something that impacts consumers. And of course it does. And of course, inflation hurts people who are struggling the most, right? Who are already struggling to get by paycheck to paycheck. But inflation also hurts businesses. Right? They might be able to sell something at a higher price, but then their inputs, what they buy from other firms, is also going up. And you know, this reminds me of what has gone on in the last couple of years with the federal alcohol tax escalator. I'm not sure if you're aware of this, but every year the federal alcohol tax increases. It used to be with inflation, it's still going up, but it goes up without a vote. And, you know, not only does that impact consumers, right? The price of beer, about 50%, about half, is taxes from different levels of government. But that also hurts the industry, right? The industry is also facing higher costs, higher prices. And then this alcohol tax not only hurts consumers, but it hurts like the brew pub or the restaurant or, you know, the brewery, the distillery, things of that nature. So these inflationary taxes not only hurts the consumer, but also hurts the businesses that are employing Canadians in our communities.
12: Yeah, more tax going to the government than profit to the business or to the person who just likes the beer. Tell me about balance of taxes, because luxury tax to me is one of the most absurd things in the world.
13: Well, let me just say, like, I'm losing no sleep over somebody who can, you know, afford to buy a yacht or whatever. Like, I'm not losing sleep worrying about them. Like, I'm not saying that they're good or bad.
12: That's all I
13: say,
12: right?
13: But I'm not losing sleep over them. However, and we saw this in the United States, right? When they imposed luxury taxes in the 1990s, is that it's actually a tax on the blue collar workers in those industries. Right. The people who build the boats, the people who build the cars, like, those are the people who fundamentally get hurt. Because to your point, these people, you know, who have a lot of assets, who have access to, you know, high profile or, you know, accountants or tax lawyers, they're able to move stuff around. Right. Or they'll forgo purchasing that, you know, whether it's a boat or a car or whatever, they'll forgo it for a while or buy it somewhere else. And you saw in the United States when they imposed luxury taxes in the 90s, they repealed, if not all of it, a large part of it, because it was hurting the people who were building the boats, building the cars, building the planes. And, you know, that was the same concern that we had in Canada when the government started musing about these luxury taxes. You also sometimes, okay, you hear these politicians also muse about wealth taxes, especially, you know, you've seen it most recently in Canada come from the left. Right. You've seen some of these politicians muse about wealth taxes. Well, a couple things. Number one, when France imposed forms of wealth taxes, you just saw them lose a ton of wealth. People take their wealth elsewhere. OK, so that hurts the economy. Of course, right now in Canada, we got to be thinking about the economy. But the second thing that I talk about with wealth taxes is that it's really the Trojan horse of politics. Okay, whenever the government wants to bring in a new tax, they say, hey, folks, don't worry. It's just going to go after the monopoly man, right? You're not going to pay it. But then, you know, after time, year after year, or decade after decade, you start to see the government increase the threshold of the tax to include more and more people. In fact, it's actually a similar story of Canada's income tax, right? At the beginning, you had relatively few taxpayer paying income tax, but then over time, right, as thresholds get expanded, expanded, now, like, so many Canadian workers are paying income tax, obviously, right? So you even see it from our own past, how this Trojan horse of taxation works time and time again.
12: I'm okay with being able to say, okay, well, I've worked hard, and I can pay a little bit more. That's good. As long as the programs provide the return. And we're starting to see people frustrated with the lack of return, Franco. That's the thing. The roads are crap. The cars are getting stolen. There's no policy around that. Now there is. By the way, you got 12 hours in an ER. To not get off topic, but I think that the pendulum has swung into, well, what am I getting?
13: Oh, it has. And that's also because not only have you seen services, let's just be frank, are subpar, but you've seen the cost of government just massively increase over the last number of years, right? Okay, let me give you a prime example of this. So between 2015 and 2024, the cost of the federal bureaucracy grew 80%. Okay, in 10 years, the cost of the bureaucracy went up 80%. We released a Léger poll. I believe it was late last year. It was in 2025. We released a Léger poll, this national reputable polling firm, to ask Canadians, okay, well, the size and cost of the bureaucracy has gone up this much. Do you think federal services are better, the same, worse? Half of Canadians, according to the Léger poll, said services have gotten worse over those 10 years. Not better, not stay the same. Half of services have gotten worse. Okay, that's polling. Let's also look at the government's own data. Okay, the government every year publishes its department performance results. For the last 5 years, okay, their best year was 2024 when government departments met 54% of their own performance targets. Not my performance targets.
12: Yeah, we would get fired.
13: We would get fired.
12: Franco Terrazano from the Canadian Taxpayers Federation. Thank you, brother.
13: Hey, I appreciate you. Thank you for having me on.
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18: From the National Newsroom of the Canadian Press, I'm Karen Rebo. After meeting with France's president on French territory off Newfoundland Sunday, Prime Minister Mark Carney returned to Ottawa to host a meeting with Norwegian Prime Minister Jonas Gahr Støre. Carney was in Norway last March when the two leaders pledged to advance collaboration in fields ranging from Arctic security to space, critical minerals, and energy. Carney says that cooperation continues on all fronts. Støre was asked about warnings from the Polish Prime Minister that Russia may be planning more drone attacks on other NATO countries.
19: Countries who border Russia like that, they make experiences every week. We have in our open assessments of intelligence threats against Norway that there are real threats coming from hybrid activity, ranging all the way to potential sabotage.
18: Støre's visit comes as Carney seeks closer ties with Europe, including potential associate membership in the European Union. Norway is not a member of the EU, but for three decades has had a deal with the bloc that gives both sides free access to each other's markets for goods and services. Parliament is set to resume today after a three-month break. Carney clapped back at criticism about some prior absences from the House of Commons while dealing with major global issues. He said important legislation is on the way.
20: The core of our agenda is to build Canada strong. The next phase of that will be legislation we will introduce this week. We've given notice of this. The most, in our view, the most consequential economic legislation, certainly of this parliamentary session, arguably over the course of the next few years.
18: Carney says he will attend question period this afternoon before flying to New York City to attend the United Nations General Assembly. The BC Conservatives have a new interim leader this morning to replace Carrie Lynn Findlay, who resigned as party leader Sunday following weeks of upheaval. upheaval in the official opposition caucus. The Conservative caucus has voted to recommend Lauren Dirksen as interim leader, and the party's board of directors has accepted that nod and passed a motion to appoint him to that post. Finlay's four-month tenure as leader was marked by infighting, firings, and defections by sitting legislators. In her statement of resignation, she said she will stay on as the Conservative candidate in this Saturday's by-election in Abbotsford, Mission, as she works to get a seat in the legislature. Montreal City Council is set to debate a proposed bylaw this week that could ban people from insulting municipal employees, including police officers.
0: If adopted, residents who insult city staff can face fines between $300 and $1,000 for a first offense. The draft bylaw's current wording would ban insults, harassment, threats, abuse, and intimidation, as well as offensive and aggressive behavior. It also includes provisions saying city employees could refuse to provide services to someone who misbehaves.
18: This is the Canadian Press.
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21: So I used to work at a radio station. I still work at this radio station, as far as I know. I used to work at the Fan 590. I think it was like the third sports radio station in the history of sports radio stations in the world. And Steve Simmons was on that station with Mary Ormsby, the great Star columnist. We had two newspaper giants coming together under one roof. I did, this is amusing for me and maybe Steve, who is awaiting to be interviewed about George Shivalo, but I did two shows with both of them. One was like Mary Ormsby. So it was, we called, when I filled in on that show, it was Mary Richards. It was Mary Tyler Moore from, anyway, maybe you had to be there. And then when Steve and I did a show, it was, what do you think it was, Ben? You want to take a guess? Simmons, Richards. It was Richard Simmons. Oh, man. Oh. The great times. Steve Simmons, in a bit, wanted to talk about the passing at 89 years of age of a boxer Canadian never knocked down.
22: Tonight, in a 15-round international contest, world heavyweight champion Muhammad Ali defends his title against George Shivalo of Toronto, the Canadian heavyweight champion.
21: So lots of good stuff dug up by people over the weekend. Here is Muhammad Ali talking about his opponent. I mean, this guy made his name on colorfully kind of like his language and usually putting people down.
23: How about Shivalo now as a fighter? Do you look at this fight as if it might be something a little bit less than Terrell, or do you think that he's as good a man?
24: Well, in a way, he's less as far as his ranking is concerned. And I would say he's a better man than Terrell. Terrell has been down and he's been hit and hurt a lot. Well, Shivalo's never really been hurt. He's never been out, never been down. When he fought Terrell, he was pressing him, and Terrell was running and holding. When he fought Floyd Patterson, he was holding and running. And,
21: so there's a lot of different narratives to why Muhammad Ali might have been talking like that, but here is George Shivalo on his fight with Muhammad Ali.
25: I'm in Maple Leaf Gardens, and here I'm fighting this guy. I think his name is Muhammad Ali. It's kind of hard to believe that it's happening in one way, because it happened kind of fast. At 17 days' notice, when they called me to fight, and I remember them when they called me up. It was a guy called Mike Mallets, and Ernie Terrell was supposed to fight Muhammad, but he pulled out of the fight. So they called me and said, George, you want to fight in 17 days, Muhammad Ali?
21: So there's a little bit of George Shivalo talking about that. I wanted to talk to Steve Simmons, who has a great resume, not only in sports reporting, but also, what is it with great sports reporters, Steve, that they have such an affinity for boxing?
26: I always found that the best stories were in boxing, whether it be the people, whether it be the fights, whether it be the scene around the fights. You haven't lived a sports life until you've been to a world heavyweight championship bout and you felt the excitement in that arena that night. And, I've been fortunate to have been to so many of them, but, you never get used to the feeling. It is just, It's unlike anything else in sports.
21: Sometimes I feel bad when somebody will live to a long life and maybe they've outgrown their popularity. I feel like maybe there should have been more recognition about the passing of George Shivalo. Any thoughts on that?
26: I think the opposite, actually. I think, first of all, it was leading the national news on television on the weekend.
21: Okay, good.
26: It was all over the newspapers. And I thought, frankly, it was properly covered. The thing about George Shivalo that's always been amazing to me, and I've known George and been friends with George for a very long time, is as time went on, that meant fewer and fewer people would have ever seen him fight. Because he stopped fighting in the 70s. So, we're talking over 50 years ago, if you'd seen him at all. But he got more popular as time went on. His name got bigger. He became a figure of significance, not just from his boxing life, but from a tragic life of sorts that he kind of turned into a positive of some kind, having lost three children to drugs and or suicide, or the combination of those two things. And he became an outspoken critic, of so to speak, of an anti-drug speaker who went to high school and community center to community center, talking to young people about the dangers of drugs. And no one knew the dangers more than him, whose family was absolutely destroyed by drugs.
21: So heartbreaking, as you say, that some of the best stories were in boxing. And sometimes that might be the rise and fall. But unfortunately, and maybe I'm wrong in characterizing, I thought it would be more the arc of the rise that the great story would be in. But the heartbreak of this story is post-fighting.
26: The heartbreak is post-fighting. And what it tells you also a lot about George Shivalo himself. George was, you think of boxers, sometimes you think of the stereotype and the big dummy. There was no dummy in George. George was a bright man who almost had a poet's heart in the way he spoke about the world or spoke about his fights or talked about his opponents or his family or anybody else. But to lose three children and have your wife commit suicide after the second young guy had gone. I can't even imagine what that was like. And I was at a few of those funerals, and it's even hard to explain in any sense at all. Those of us who have kids, and those of us who have families, and those of us who've been through all this, he lived a very, very difficult life, and at the worst of times, turned it into a positive of sorts. Because that's really who George Shivalo was, and I'm quoting myself now in a way. I wrote this in the column I wrote for today's paper, that here we are in Canada at this time, and we're looking for positives. We're looking for things that we can, care about it in our country as we're under attack, so to speak, and as our identity is being looked at or torn apart. And to me, George Shivalo was always representative of what Canada was. Came in an immigrant family coming to Toronto, where he becomes the best boxer in the country, and then he goes on to fight the biggest names in the sport, and Muhammad Ali and Joe Frazier and George Foreman, and those are figures. I think each of those guys have had movies made of their lives. I think there's been a George movie too, which, if I recall, it was not a very good one, but he, to me, represented Canada, and he represented the fight inside so many of us, and the fight to be better than we necessarily are. And was he the greatest boxer, of all time? No, not even close. Was he the greatest Canadian? Not even the greatest Canadian boxer, really. I think Lennox Lewis, hands down, has that crown, if you want to give it to him.
21: Yeah.
26: But he was the greatest boxing figure this country ever had.
21: Could you tell me about that asterisk, adding to what you just said, the asterisk and that list of boxers that you just mentioned? And I say asterisk, but the sentence never knocked down.
26: And he took some beatings. In fact, it says a lot about George that he didn't go down, especially in the Foreman fight, where he just, he got clobbered late in that fight. And he, you know, I think if there was not ropes, he would have definitely have gone down. He was leaning up against the ropes and just there. And it was a matter of pride with him. He wanted to be on his feet. And, you know, in the Frazier fight, Frazier also really took it to him and badly damaged his eye in that fight. And George was fortunate, I believe, that Irving Ungerman, his manager, came in and stopped the fight because, you know, it could have been a worse ending than it was. And he probably would have been knocked down had he continued on. But it's, you know, it said a lot for George that he could go through life as the celebrity figure, the Canadian heavyweight champ who never got knocked down and fought 93 times, who, you know, was in the ring with the greatest, really, of all time. And I don't know if people today, in today's world, can understand how big the Joe Frazier Muhammad Ali fights were.
21: Yeah.
26: There was three of them, and it's the greatest trilogy in boxing history. And it took over society. It became everything to everyone. You know, and there's nothing like that because boxing, frankly, is sort of semi-dead. I'm not going to say completely dead, but it's not what it was.
21: Sure.
26: And Chavallo lived through the greatest era of heavyweights ever and was always ranked in the top 10 and was always, he fought, you know, Floyd Patterson, and really, I thought he beat Floyd Patterson and didn't get the decision, and he fought Ernie Terrell and fought all these guys who were, you know, the best in the world. He beat Jerry Quarry. You know, he George was a great fighter. He just wasn't an Ali or a Frazier or a Foreman. And there's, you know, that's like saying, you know, I was a pretty good hockey player, but I wasn't Bobby Orr, Wayne Gretzky, or Mario.
21: Exactly, if you're in the same time. Great piece today, Steve. Thank you very much for it, and thank you very much for your time this afternoon. Really appreciate it.
26: By the way, Jim, one quick correction.
21: Yeah.
26: We did a week of mornings together as Richard Simmons.
21: Richard Simmons, okay.
26: Remember, I learned that week I could never do a morning show again because nobody is stupid enough to wake up that early.
21: Yeah, that's so true. Thank you very much, Steve Simmons from the Toronto Sun. Check out his piece today on George Foreman in the Sun. Always grateful. Thank you very much.
1: 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Your commute.
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3: 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Travel.
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21: It does sound like we're dating the European Union earlier today.
11: Dear Prime Minister Carney, I'm really excited we are formalizing our long-distance relationship. Our history has had its ups and downs.
21: A long-distance relationship. Rachel Aiello is actually following the Prime Minister and is in Europe, and she talked about the way the Prime Minister's office is trying to figure out, like, there's a bad job of communications because this association, associate member, nobody seems to know what it means.
12: It's more so they're in the talking stage of trying to define the relationship, figure out what exactly this new agreement would entail. And from there, they would then, I guess, put a label on it.
21: So the whole thing has the Prime Minister's office trying to do some kind of damage control on what the Wall Street Journal over the weekend said would be an associate membership.
12: We had the Prime Minister's team not necessarily backtracking, but trying to parse the nuance of the verbiage here in a way that, only a prime minister's communications team can do, and saying, the prime minister would prefer to call this a unique alliance. So it really was a bit of a game of semantics here this afternoon. We had...
21: Especially when nobody knows what it is. I mean, it was more of a photo op than anything else when the head of the EU...
13: And dear Mark, I said we must urgently reimagine our partnerships. So I would like to work with you on opening the door for Canada to being the first associate member of the European Union.
21: Right, there you go, folks. What does that mean? Do you have to start wearing a beret? All of the other terrible things that, as I was noting earlier, many people are, well, what if I don't want to be European? I don't think you're going to be European. We're happy to be joined right now by Christian Luprecht. Are you following this? You're in Oslo, Norway, so we're grateful for your time, Christian.
14: Oh, this is big news here. Let me tell you, Canada is all over the news and everybody is very excited about whatever this is about. Although it appears that the devil here really is very much going to be in the details, because this category of an associate member doesn't actually exist. So there are agreements for four countries that have associate agreements with the European Union: Norway, Ukraine, Switzerland, and the UK. And you might imagine there's also some long faces in these countries. I mean, I am in Norway right now, and people were like, so I guess Canada's going to leapfrog Norway. on associate membership, whatever that means.
21: And usually whenever there's one of these summits, somebody gets out a piece of paper and like, hey, we've got this agreement already worked out. And then it's a ceremony and they have announced something that people have been working on in the back rooms for months. But that's not here.
14: No, to the contrary, based on the reporting in the Wall Street Journal and the Financial Times, it would appear that the Commission President has not yet talked to the member countries. Now, it appears that the Prime Minister has made calls to all 27 heads of government and of state in the European Union. But it also appears that some of those members are not enthusiastic about whatever a new category of associate member might mean. And so there's going to be, this being the European Union, of course, nothing was going to happen without some debate. The other problem that, of course, it creates is very high expectations of Canada. And to some extent, you might argue, look, we've been at this since 1971, trying to have these closer relationships with Europe and the European Union. And it creates these very high expectations. And I worry the government may not be able to deliver, especially on the things that are high priority for the European Union, liquefied natural gas, oil, and especially also critical minerals, all of which, as you and I well know, are highly controversial among the Canadian electorate.
21: Sure. Norway didn't want to be, it was Norway, or was it Iceland, didn't want to be a part of the EU because of what it might mean for their fisheries. So there are all sorts of things here. But what if this is just for optics? And do you think that it might be just to, I don't know, in the dating metaphors that people have been making, just to be seen or appear as leverage for Canada going back to the negotiation table with America?
14: So I've said this exactly that before, that I think both the European Union and Canada have an interest in sending a clear signal to the Trump administration that perhaps it's time for everybody to start being a little bit reasonable and that we're all better off together. Because, look, I mean, it would be whatever this membership arrangement is going to look like. Canada is never going to pay into the common European Union budget because once Canadians, they all want to be members. Canadians all want to be members of the European Union. Yeah. Until they see that it comes with a huge bill that Canada would have to pay. And the other is, of course, that this associate membership would likely be in many ways irreconcilable with a free trade agreement with the United States. So there's a lot of dimensions here that aren't immediately obvious. And for instance, as the Brits saw when they negotiated on fisheries, for instance, it did not work out well for the United Kingdom. I think Canadians are thinking that we can get sort of all the benefits without having to compromise on anything. And the European Union haggles for some very tough compromises.
21: If it's not just for optics, then how do we get to a point where there already is a trade agreement? Correct me if I'm wrong. CETA has not been signed by more than a handful of European countries.
14: Yeah, but the agreement is provisionally in effect. So I think this is not as big a deal as people make it out to be. And there are, of course, significant benefits to be had. I mean, from the regulatory power of the European Union, but that can also be a thorn in the side of countries such as Canada. From the economic power that the European Union brings, especially sort of on industrial capacity. And that's something that Canada is obviously interested in. And also the stability of the 7-year multi-year fiscal framework that the European Union works with. So there's a lot of predictability here. And I think if Canada could gain more influence and we can do this together and build sort of a positive sum for everybody, that I think might be very beneficial. But these are things that are take a very long time to hammer out. There's obvious low-hanging fruit, for instance, such as more labor mobility between the two countries. It's always puzzled me why it's more difficult for members, for citizens from the European Union to obtain a visa to work in Canada than it is for many countries with whom we have much worse relations. So there's some obvious low-hanging fruit, but we probably don't need an associate membership to do that. And that, as I say, that associate membership is going to come with high expectations from Canada, and we'll see whether Canada is prepared to fulfill those.
21: Yeah, so when you're in Europe, as you are right now, like Canadians, not all of them, are like, okay, what is this going to mean for our travel? Does this mean our kids can go to school there a little easier? But from the European stance, why might they be excited about it unless, again, it's just for optics, so America might wake up because they'd be afraid of this, allegedly?
14: Well, Europe is interested in the transatlantic relationship, right? And so Europe has really woken up to the fact that the transatlantic relationship isn't just Washington, but is a North American, North Atlantic triangle, a Washington, Ottawa, and Europe, and that we're better off if we think about this as a triangle. And that the European Union, I think, and many European Union member countries understand that a United States that calls Canada's political and economic sovereignty into question cannot be in the interest of either Canada or Europe. And so this closer relationship is also about counterbalancing the vagaries of U.S. unilateralism, both historically and with the current presidential administration. But I think there's a lot of very instrumental sort of issues here. Look, the price of energy in Europe is now 2 to 4 times as high, depending on where you are, today than it was in 2022. And that is effectively a subsidy for Putin's war of aggression on Ukraine, because it makes Europe less competitive, less innovative, and less productive. So bringing down the price of energy, all Canadians who are concerned about people voting for right-wing populist nationalist parties in Canada, the best thing they can do is bring down the price of energy in Europe. And that, of course, requires us, for instance, to export liquid natural gas, but that would require building pipelines to the East Coast. And we know that people in urban Toronto and Montreal have some issues with that.
21: Thank you very much. Always good to talk to you, Christian. I haven't talked in a while, and good to talk to you.
14: Anytime, Jim.
21: Pardon me?
14: Anytime. Have a good afternoon, Jim.
21: You too as well. Have a good sleep, because he's in Oslo, ladies and gentlemen. Professor at the Royal Military College and Senior Research Associate at Wilfrid Martin Center. And we appreciate his time on for European Studies, by the way.
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21: It is true. I am Jim Richards. I've just decided, I forgot. We have John Tory coming on. Christian, do you know where the John Tory soundboard is? You have no idea where it is? He's going to get off lucky. John, Christian does not know where the John Tory soundboard is. Could you... just do a search for rim jobs. See what comes up.
27: Yeah, I gotta go.
21: Okay.
27: I gotta go now.
21: John will be doing the morning show tomorrow. John Moore has something going on with his family, and John Tory will be filling in. And there's going to be a segment with Doug Ford. It's called Ford's Forum, which is kind of exciting. Thank you very much for your time, John.
27: It's my pleasure. Yeah, the segment is the one I normally do called Tory's Take at 8:35 on every weekday morning with John Moore. And so they asked me, well, who should fill in for me since I'll be hosting the morning show? And I said, well, why don't we try for Premier Ford? And he very kindly agreed to come on. And so I'm not sure. You know, the idea is that I come on in the mornings and I want to talk about something that I want to talk about as opposed to what John Moore does. And then we go from there. And I'm not entirely sure what he might want to talk about tomorrow. I guess it could be anything. He's the premier.
28: We're losing a lot of rim jobs.
21: That could be one of the things he's concerned.
27: That was, by the way, just to explain to the listeners.
21: There's no explanation.
27: Motion, which was the parent company of BlackBerry Rim, they called it. Yes. So thank you.
21: Okay. So Doug, I'm sure you'll ask him about this tomorrow because Jerry had an on-the-record conversation and Doug said this yesterday. Honestly, John, the more I listen to it, I don't know how this could be misconstrued.
29: Mayor and I have a phenomenal relationship. Phenomenal. And we've given the City of Toronto more money than they've ever seen in their lives, over $9 billion. We're going to continue supporting the mayor. She's doing an incredible job. So... read between the lines.
21: We're going to continue to support the mayor. She's doing an incredible job. Read between the lines. And then Jerry, with an on-the-record conversation last night with Doug Ford, and again, he'll be on with John Tory tomorrow at 8:35. Jerry says this of the conversation last night.
30: And as I understand it from that conversation, he has told Chow he's not endorsing her. And apparently he talked to Brad Bradford, who must have been alarmed and maybe even freaked out to hear the news yesterday that Ford had endorsed Chow. In fact, there are articles, news reports.
21: So can you say, hey, she's doing a good job. We're going to continue to work with her. And, hey, read between the lines. There is not a person listening right now who's going to go, of course he didn't endorse Olivia Chow.
27: No, but I think with Doug Ford, the way he gets enthusiastic sometimes about these things, and, you know, I think he meant that we're going to continue to support her, but I think he didn't say if she's there. I mean, and those are the words he probably should have added, to be clear. It wasn't an endorsement, but rather just a statement of his positive feelings about their working relationship, which has been good. It was good with me, too, and he never endorsed me. I'll tell him my feelings are hurt. But having said that, I understand where, and sometimes when you're in politics and you're talking to the media every day, you can, you know, choose the wrong words or not choose the right words. And I think maybe he might meant to say there, you know, if she's there, I'll continue to support her. And because he's told me before, he has a good relationship with her privately. He's told me that. He said it publicly. It's not the first time.
21: Sure. Despite all of the things, I mean, the criticism from some, there's a meme that was sent to me by my friend Joey of Doug acting as a puppet and the mayor,
27: He's the puppet master.
21: Yeah, the marionette. Mayor Chow is the marionette, and Doug is the puppet master. Do you read it that way? I think that's the narrative that would like to that the Brad Bradford campaign would like to start.
27: Yeah, I think, Jim, that they genuinely like each other, Olivia Chow and Doug Ford. But I think that it also suits the premier and the mayor that they have things they disagree on. And so that it doesn't look like it's a relationship that's all kind of one way or the other, or that anybody is anybody else's pet or puppet. I think that's the way they would both look at it. And I think that's sometimes the kind of relationship you want, where you get along with the person, you can sit and talk to them, but that you don't agree on everything so that you don't look like you're somebody's, stooge.
21: Yeah. Okay. Again, Doug Ford is on with John Tory. John Tory right now is on with me. Christian, who is the technical board op, have you found any other clips of John outside of the one that I just asked for? No? Okay. I've got to do a better job behind the scenes preparing people who haven't worked with me before, John. I'll work on this for next time.
27: Yeah, and if you have any suggestions, you can pass them along that you'd like me to ask Doug Ford tomorrow, because he gets to talk first on the radio, because it's Ford's forum, and then I can ask him about things if you make a good suggestion. So I'll leave that with you, Jim.
21: Okay. If anybody has a question, you can send us a talk back. John, I'm wondering if you, in your time as mayor, because something interesting is happening right now in my neighborhood, Leslieville/Riverdale, yep, which I was wondering why people haven't freaked out about it yet, because I remember there was going to be a Kentucky Fried Chicken on the, and if people don't know, I think the wonderful thing about Toronto is that it's made up of these neighborhoods, and if you are in some of these neighborhoods, despite the headlines of all sorts of whatever it is that might be when the city goes sideways, I feel like I live in a small town in a big city. I honestly do. So people go crazy. Hey, we're going to have a KFC. Well, why doesn't anybody go to the other chicken shops of the mom and pops? And the KFC comes in, people go to the KFC, and the mom and pops don't shut down. The people were freaking out when there was a Tim Hortons on Queen Street East in Riverdale. And now the real jerk used to be on the corner of Broadview and Queen Street East. It disappeared in 2013. There was since it left, there's been an Irish pub in that building, a cider house in that building, and what is like a fake dive bar called Duke's Refresher. Now people are losing their minds about a McDonald's. I would say if you don't like the McDonald's, don't go to it, because there's already been five places in that same building within the last 12 years. When you were mayor, what kind of NIMBY kind of fights like that did you see?
27: Well, lots of them, Jim. And I don't think it's, I mean, people would rather that there were mom and pop businesses because they feel more comfortable. And because you're right, I mean, a lot of those neighborhoods, and it's one of the things that is special about Toronto, they call it a city of neighborhoods, is that every place feels like a small town and has that kind of small town main street. Here's the problem, very simply, for a lot of these businesses, the taxes and the rents are so high because it is a big city and a successful city, and streets like Queen and others that you mentioned are right at the top of the list of places you want to be. And it just prices all these people other than the chains. So KFC, McDonald's, banks, that's why you see all those stores along all those streets, not because necessarily anybody wants all those businesses to take up all the spots, but because they're the only ones that can afford it. And so we maybe have to do something about the taxes on these commercial businesses. Your listeners probably don't know, but a business like any of the ones you mentioned that went under, they'll write a check to the city for $40,000 or $50,000 a year for their taxes,
21: wow,
27: their commercial taxes, before they even open the door. That's the kind of tax bill they have. So that's the real problem, but I understand why people...
21: And that's the city? That's all city?
27: Yeah, that's the city.
21: Wow.
27: And they, I understand, you know, why people get upset that they have all chains there and it takes away a bit of that small town feel. I mean, they go to McDonald's and they go to KFC and all that, but that's the real problem is the taxes, and the rents. The rents are high too.
21: And I'm sure McDonald's doesn't want to be doing that if they don't have anybody coming through the turnstile. Thing is, we are, and I mean this in a good way, we are really at peak, you know, great burger places in the city right now. All sorts of them have made a name. And so there's lots of options. And I'm not telling people not to go to McDonald's. I'm just saying, like, these places that you don't want in your neighborhood, they seem to survive while other ones aren't, unfortunately. John, thank you very much. Or anything else we should look forward to tomorrow on...
27: No, Jim, I might ask the Premier about the big deck you have, because you were talking about that a lot.
21: Yeah.
27: I don't know why you were talking about it so much, but I might ask him about it.
21: I do have a big deck. And listen to this, John. I don't know if... I hope after the interview, Doug can say something about you like this.
2: First of all, I saw Jim on the way in here. He's a great guy. I love listening to Jim.
21: There you go.
27: I think he was talking about some other Jim.
2: First of all, I saw Jim on the way in here. He's a great guy. I love listening to Jim.
27: Definitely
21: all right.
27: Another Jim.
21: Okay.
27: Bye.
21: Thank you. John Torrey tomorrow in for More in the Morning. New segment, probably just, I don't know how often it would happen. I think maybe it would happen more often. Maybe it'll happen with Bill Carroll. We could have Ford's Forum. But let me tell you, I've heard the intro to Ford's Forum tomorrow at 8:35.

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6: This story with the Toronto police seems to, I don't know if it gets ugly. I honestly don't know how many people were super shocked that all of the, I feel like I have to watch the way I speak. Not that I'm going to get in trouble, but I do believe, for the most part, police forces and police men and women are the good guys. Do I think there are bad apples? 100% I do. And so when something like this happens, and there have been a million different examples of police forces around the world, and people have this default setting that this stuff happens with police organizations and it happens here,

0: I don't know that anybody should be shocked, despite the fact that some people who are in charge seem to be shocked. A reminder from our John Woodward from CTV Toronto on what Project South is all about.
1: Back then, this was about leaked information to criminals that resulted in shootings. One of them, of course, what this entire Project South is named after is an attempted hit on one of the managers at the Toronto South Detention Center, hence Toronto, hence Project South. So since then, information has been coming out in dribs and drabs, but a number of media outlets, including CTV News, have been filing to try and get some more transparency in the case. Obviously, this is a major issue when the people who are, you know, charged with keeping people safe are the ones themselves accused of crimes. There's a lot of questions about how the process works.
0: So Mark Mendelson, in a second, on some of these new allegations that cops were, I don't find this shocking, I'm sorry. Not so much because I have a bad view of cops, but I think that cocaine is pretty popular. If I said no, but I've never done cocaine, people would be like, probably, but I haven't. Once. And I was peer pressured into it when I was a kid, and I was like, I wasn't proud of myself. But anyway, it's a popular drug. Am I surprised that people in that profession have tried it? No. The other allegations are that they were trying to open up some fronts for illegal massage parlors and dispensaries and run protection for them.
1: Yeah, so just so the context is, as you said, these are information to obtain. So there are allegations that a police officer will put in an application for another warrant or a set of search warrants, which is why they were writing this stuff down. So what they're trying to do is to get further investigative. This isn't a criminal charge. But that said, what they describe in there is the result of another search warrant, another wiretap, where they've actually placed recording devices, bugs, cameras, inside the police cars of these officers. And so they describe what the recordings show of, say, so one example of the officer who's alleged to be at the center of this, that's Constable Timothy Barnhart. They describe events where he is talking about giving this information up without really regard to the security, the flaws that might result from it.
0: So Mark Mendelson is with us. He's our crime expert and former homicide detective. Mark, thank you very much for your time.
2: Good afternoon, Jim.
0: Do you have any problem with how I have categorized this story and these latest developments?
2: No, I think if we work off the premise that this is the, without question, the largest corruption scandal that Toronto police have ever faced in their history, I got to tell you, every time I read another page, another, bit of a redacted information to obtain a search warrant or for the wiretap applications, I got to be honest, I'm a little shocked and I'm a little dumbfounded by how deep this actually went. But I want to,
0: meaning you thought that more people should have known about it prior or earlier or what?
2: Yeah, well, I mean, if you look at the articles and what Justice Heather Byrd said, and she's the justice who's been releasing these ITOs, her comment was, had it not been for the York Regional Investigation relating to the shooting up of the house of this, Toronto South jail manager up in York Region, we may never have known about the activities or the alleged activities, if you will, of Barnhart and all these other people. That's a troubling comment from the justice.
0: It's almost to suggest, and I think this goes for maybe all industries, that the self-policing of whatever it is, including a police force, I would guess that if I was in charge, I wouldn't want the public to know this. And so I'm not just saying that there was a cover-up. It sounds like the Toronto Police cooperated once the York Regional Police came to them. But it is kind of troubling that people would know this. But, I guess when it comes to whistleblowers, you're afraid of your job and what the repercussions would be.
2: Right, and I don't think for one moment that Toronto Police made any effort to cover up. I think that the chief and the command made the wise decision as soon as they were advised of, all of this comes out of the identification of this jail manager's home, and where did the bad guys get this information from? And just through the regular computer systems that, you know, all police services use, everything sort of flowed back to this guy Barnhart. And that's what started this snowball going down the hill. And I think Toronto Police did the right thing. They turned it over to York, said, do whatever you need to do and let us know what you need from us. And, you know, and as we've seen, it's grown exponentially. And it's not a surprise every time I read another page out of all these documents as to why Barnhart is still in custody and has been denied bail. It seems to make a lot of sense. You're right, Jim. We're talking about, you know, buying coke, trafficking in coke, scales, reselling, offering protection to, you know, illegal cannabis shops and body rub parlors, not to mention giving out, you know, private information to criminals to do their business. It just keeps it just keeps growing and growing. And I think that it's good for the public to know exactly what's what the Crown is facing in terms of prosecution and what the defense are facing as well.
0: It's hard to believe that somebody within the Toronto Police Force wouldn't have known this kind of stuff, even if you are a good cop, that you wouldn't have known this and it couldn't have been whistleblown from within.
2: Well, it wasn't whistleblown. And you know, I think that Barnhart and his and the people around him kept a very, very tight circle. And what may be sort of the defining end of all of this is the fact that the York Regional Police were able to obtain judicial orders for wiretaps. Search warrants have one level that the officers have to reach. In order to get judicial authorization to wiretap, that bar goes way up high. And clearly they satisfied a superior court justice that, you know, there was enough here to authorize tapping their phones. It sounds like they've tapped their private vehicles. They may have tapped the police vehicles that they were in as well. And it's that kind of evidence, that kind of information, that could be the, you know, sort of the end for the defense. It hasn't been ruled admissible yet. It's going to be tested. The search warrants will be tested. The wiretap applications will be tested. And that's the job of defense lawyers. Everybody expects that. But if that evidence is deemed to be admissible, this is really a sort of a death knell for this prosecution.
0: Thank you very much for your time. You're a Bill fan? You're a Lions fan. How did you become
2: I'm a Lions fan, but I'm torn tonight, Jim. They're singing the Canadian National Anthem. I'm all over that. Bills are my number two, but I got to tell you, Lions are my number one.
0: Okay. How did you become a Lions fan? If anybody cares, I care. How did you become a Lions
2: fan? I have very, very dear friends that live in Detroit that have been Lions fans for 30 years. So I've been going to the U.S. Thanksgiving game that they have every year in Detroit for many years. And I guess by osmosis, I had to become a Lions fan.
0: I was going to say, I was always a fan of, I was going to make a mistake here and make Barry Sanders, the running back, not the politician. Always a fan. Think he might be one of the best to ever do it. Thank you very much for your time.
2: Have a good afternoon, buddy.
0: All right.
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7: From the National Newsroom of the Canadian Press, I'm Karen Rebo. Parliament gets back to work today after a 3-month break, with the economy and trade partnerships at the fore.
8: The governing Liberals returned from summer with their majority intact and emboldened after winning a series of by-elections that padded their seat count. Proceedings are expected to kick off with a series of new bills. Transport Minister Stephen McKinnon is expected to unveil new economic legislation dealing with labor rules, while Finance Minister François-Philippe Champagne will extend relief for the excise tax on fuel. The Liberals are surging ahead in the polls and command a majority in the House of Commons, while the opposition parties have less control over the parliamentary agenda and have struggled to gain traction amid the trade war with the United States. Kyle Duggan, The Canadian Press, Ottawa.
7: Carney will attend question period this afternoon before flying to New York City for a couple of days to attend the annual UN General Assembly. New York City residents and visitors alike are bracing for street closures as all kinds of world leaders arrive for the 81st UN General Assembly. U.S. President Donald Trump will be arriving in New York today for a meeting with Mayor Zoran Mamdani and then France's president. Here's ABC's Sonia Rincon.
9: It's going to be chaotic and the mayhem, but we'll just muster through it.
10: The UN's neighbors are bracing for lockdowns and backups.
11: You have to plan a lot.
10: So does the NYPD and the Secret Service. President Trump addresses the General Assembly on Tuesday and meets with Ukrainian President Volodymyr Zelensky as the U.S. tries to broker a deal to de-escalate the fighting with Russia.
7: Multiple gunshots were reported in Belleville, Ontario last evening, followed by local police issuing a very minimal statement.
12: The Belleville Police Service posted a media release on Facebook saying shortly after 7 p.m., an officer encountered an individual during which both were injured and taken to hospital. The province's Special Investigations Unit has been notified. The incident appears to have unfolded near the Sons of Jacob Synagogue during a gathering to mark Yom Kippur. Lisa Laporte, The Canadian Press.
7: Local authorities in Texas say a U.S. Immigration and Customs Enforcement officer shot and seriously wounded a man in Austin. Austin's police chief said the man was shot by an ICE officer Sunday afternoon after a traffic stop. The Department of Homeland Security says DHS investigators are probing what it called the officer-involved shooting of an illegal alien from Venezuela. And the son of supermodel Cindy Crawford has died. A family representative for Crawford and her husband, Randy Gerber, said their son, Presley Gerber, died Sunday at age 27. Gerber died at a rehab facility, according to online records of the LA County Medical Examiner. The family's asking for privacy. Presley was the older brother of model and actress Kaya Gerber. This is the Canadian Press.
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17: Hi there, and welcome to the Best of the Vashi Kapelos Show. I am your host, Vashi Kapelos. Very glad to be with you for the next few hours. We've got some great interviews to share with you, kicking things off with our accountability interview this week. François-Philippe Champagne is the Federal Minister of Finance. He and the Prime Minister had a big week in Toronto alongside all of the premiers of this country. Every one of the 13 were in attendance at this investment summit that took place over 2 days. The idea is to kick off the campaign to spur $1 trillion of investment into Canada over the next 5 years. There were 167 deals in a deal book that was presented to investors, and the federal government decided to put some big tax changes on the table as well to try and incentivize that investment, including the ability to completely write off new investment immediately. Does that help out taxpayers, though? Well, could it lead to program spending cuts? We're going to talk to François-Philippe Champagne about that momentarily. Then that at that same summit, the Prime Minister dropped the news that the federal government intends to open up the four biggest airports in this country to private investment. Omar Al-Gabra served as Minister of Transport under former Prime Minister Justin Trudeau. He was tasked with looking at that possibility while Trudeau was Prime Minister. We're going to talk to him about whether he thinks it's a good idea or not. Then we have part two of our Digging Deeper series with a closer look at experiencing different types of grief and how to navigate it. Jensen Michael Shea is a psychotherapist, and he'll join us for that. And then we'll end things off with an explainer, Ian Cooper, a senior research fellow at the Brexit Institute at Dublin City University, will be here to help us understand exactly what is the EU and why is that important to know about. Well, it sounds like we could be getting a lot closer. The Prime Minister was in Europe for 2 days this week addressing the European Parliament. We were invited by the European Commission's President, Ursula von der Leyen, to become an associate member, whatever that is. So we'll talk to Ian about that.
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17: The Prime Minister has touched down in Europe, but he was in Toronto the past few days at an investment summit that he and his finance minister are hoping start the process in catalyzing $1 trillion of investment over the next 5 years into Canada. Something they dropped in the middle of that summit, though, was the possibility of privatizing, or they're now going to open up the possibility of privatizing the biggest four airports in Canada. That's where I started my conversation that I recorded at the summit with Federal Finance Minister François-Philippe Champagne. I told him, hey, you never talked about this in the last election campaign. Do you have a mandate to privatize airports?
18: Well, there should be no surprise. And I would choose the word carefully. We're talking about expanding concession at airports, something that already exists. You know, you have concessions in airport today and in the fourth largest airport in the country. What we've said is that we'll maintain ownership of the land and the airport. But, you know, one thing I just want to share with Canadians.
21: Could operate it.
18: Well, yeah, but they do that around the world. What we're saying is that we have the expertise and the excellence in Canada. Actually, we're doing it abroad. So we said, why don't we give Canadian a better experience at the airport? Why don't we use some of these proceeds to further connectivity across the country? Some people watching would know that sometimes it costs more to fly across Canada than going to Europe or to Asia. So what we're saying is that there's a better way to do. We need to modernize our thinking in Canada, how we build, operate, and maintain assets. Our pension funds, Canadian pension money, is doing that abroad. And so we said, why don't we do it for ourselves as well in a way that would, support workers, support the communities around the airport, but bring some of the best practice in terms of the management of the airport while the government retain the ownership of these assets.
17: The experience around the world, though, isn't uniform, right? There are many jurisdictions, including Australia, which could be the most analogous to ours, in which that didn't end up happening. That, in fact, they ended up charging airlines, for example, a lot more, which in turn could be passed to consumers. Can you assure Canadians who are watching right now that the cost of their flights will not go up because you're going to offer these concessions, as you call it, or privatize it as
18: well? We're going to protect Canadians through contract. That's the, you know, there's a model.
21: Regulation.
18: So we, oh, yes. I mean, we're looking at the best practice. Thank you for mentioning that. But the great thing is that we have all the expertise in, our Canadian pension fund do that abroad. So we're learning from the best. We're looking at the expertise. We can regulate and contract all of that to make sure that on one end, you increase the, you know, traveler experience, that you use these proceeds also to have more connectivity in the country and support the workers and the community. So we have looked at all the models around the world, but I want to reassure, because I know words do matter. We retain the ownership.
1: The prices couldn't go up, you know.
18: Well, I say we have looked at the models around the world, and I'd say the model where we're choosing to expand the concession at the airport is one where I would say consumers and travelers have been in the best position. And that's what we're trying to emulate. It's a way of modernizing, because we want more infrastructure in this country. We want better infrastructure. We want a better traveler experience. And that's our way to say, well, if we do it abroad, why don't we do it at home? With our own pension funds, we're able to do that perfectly well.
21: Because it might be other, not just our pension funds, it might be foreign investors who want, are more concerned about making a profit than airline consumers flying at a good price.
18: But I would say you can regulate all that, you know. Okay. You can regulate.
21: And you're prepared to.
18: Oh, yes. You know, we've looked at that. We're very clear with our men, and we'll be consulting. So just to the point, there should be no, in the budget, I was trying to be as clear as one can be to say we are looking at modernizing how we, you know, we build a public asset in the country, and this is one way to do that. So we're going to consult. We're going to work with unions. We're going to work with the airport's operator. I know for the communities, these assets are very important, but there's a good way to do it. And there's so many models around the world that it's great that we're doing it now, because we can take the best practices, to your point, make sure that we avoid the mistakes that others have done, use our Canadian pension fund to do that, and provide a better experience to travelers across our major airports.
21: Let's turn to the investment summit here, and the, you know, primary objective that your government, you have articulated about spurring all this investment, $1 trillion over 5 years. You made a big announcement today about the ability for companies to essentially write off like massive new investment and do so immediately. This is going to come at a cost, though, to federal coffers. $36 billion. Can you assure Canadians who are watching tonight that that doesn't mean less program spending, for example, on the things that they need?
18: No, we have the fiscal capacity. We're able now, by the way, thank you for mentioning that. It's the biggest structural reform on taxation that we've done in 50 years in this country. I mean, if you were in the halls, everyone is talking about that, because that applies to small businesses across the nation, to any businesses, you know, these capital assets. That we wanted to create an investment super cycle. And many times people have said, can you get rid of all these boutique type of treatment you have and provide a level playing field so that everyone who wants to invest in the country can get a benefit? This is our answer. It's actually, if you will see from a number of commentators, it's the biggest change we've done in corporate taxation in 50 years in the country. And I think this is good, because we want to make sure that small businesses and who can immediately, what we call, expense what they've been investing in terms of assets. So in terms of cash flow, this is a big thing. But the great thing is that this is not just for those who attended the summit today. This is now for all small and medium-sized businesses, any businesses in Canada. We invest, for example, in equipment, in machinery, in AI, in the kind of things, you know, that will make Canada more productive. You know, we've always talked about the productivity gap in Canada. You even asked me that. Productivity, innovation. And we said, how can we help everyone who has a business in Canada to be more productive, more competitive? And in light of this changing world environment, we said, well, we'll give a boost to every business in Canada wants to invest. And actually, it is quite striking that now what we call the effective tax rate will be the lowest in the G7. It will be three times lower than the United States, and one quarter of what you find in average in around the OECD country. So I can assure that the investors, those who are in the room next door, everyone is talking about that, because that puts Canada ahead of all the G7 nation in terms of tax competitiveness for new investment.
21: I do understand the competitiveness imperative, and I acknowledge the scope of this is much larger than your government or your previous Liberal government or Harper government did as well. But here's what jumped out at me, and I understand that they're all talking about it. Are they actually going to utilize it and create the kind of investment that you are telling Canadians that they will? And I ask because I remember when Prime Minister Harper incentivized, tried to do the same, a similar thing, again, not as wide in scope, but a similar thing, tried to incentivize you know, these businesses to invest way more in, you know, make new investments. And ultimately it fell flat. And the person who called it out the loudest was none other than at the time, the Bank of Canada Governor Mark Carney said, stop sitting on your cash, businesses. How are you so sure the private sector will come to the table with what you're guaranteeing Canadians they will?
18: Well, I'm confident. I mean, just like we have like nearly $500 billion of new investment that have been announced at the summit. It's a huge success. By the way, it's an historic day for Canada in terms of investment. I often said there's far more people who are going to wake up in the morning thinking about Canada now. I think they understand that we are resilient. We have what the world wants. We're entering this period with confidence, with seriousness. And we wanted as well to attract these investment, but making sure that every business in the country can benefit from a very favorable tax treatment, I would say. We always say that people always, you know, I'm the finance minister, so you might appreciate. Everyone says, how can you make sure that you level the playing field to make sure that small and medium-sized businesses and business of all size in the country can now invest more? This is the best answer you can provide. Actually, it's the best in the G7.
21: But so, are you sure it's going to work?
18: Well, listen,
21: the private sector has not always come to the table.
18: Because we never offered something like that in the last 50 years to businesses in Canada. And now that people will see that they can immediately expense their capital investment from day one, starting from today, I had people telling me, obviously you'd say it's anecdotally, but they were saying, you just made our project now competitive, so we're going to do it. So I think the more we talk about it, the more we explain to people how this is going to work for them, this is a big boost for, you know, we always say that plan A was to build a strong Canadian economy, support our workers and our communities. If you have a small business today, there's never been a better time, and actually there's not even a better country in the G7 where you will find a more favorable tax treatment, in addition to the capital will be able to attract to support the growth in the country. So I am more confident than ever that we're putting Canada very much on a different growth pattern. I think you'll see the curve going in a direction that will support the kind of services we want in this country, because the more we create growth, we create jobs, we create stronger communities. So this is Canada's moment.
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23: Well, there's a lot of lane shuffling going on this morning. 427 southbound is getting pinched approaching the Queensway, where a stalled vehicle is in the mix with construction. It has two left lanes blocked on the collector ramp. Farther south, the ramp to the QEW westbound loses its right lane, so you're getting squeezed again before you make it to that connection. And on the 401 eastbound, collectors at Warden down three left lanes, and that's enough of the roadway to start building a lineup on the approach. Discover Nix, that's K-N-I-X. 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
21: Talking just a few moments ago with Federal Finance Minister François-Philippe Champagne about the outcomes from that two-day investment summit that we were over in Toronto covering. One of the little tidbits that was dropped by the Prime Minister in his opening remarks to that summit yesterday was that the government intends to open up the operation of the four biggest airports to private investment, private companies. So they would still own the land. But the operation of the airports, they're saying they would open up for concessions, essentially. So private firms, either domestic or foreign, would be able to invest in it. The federal industry minister, Mélanie Joly, was alongside Premier Ford in Ontario today making a separate announcement. She got a bunch of questions, though, about what that means for travelers in their costs. Here's what she said.
1: We need to bring that expertise from our pension funds in Ontario, from the federal pension funds, having own rights on the Australian airports, the Indian airports, the UK airports, and really to better the experience, the customer experience. By doing that, revenues will increase for them, and therefore costs will be the same and will be able to be stabilized to users, basically to Canadians.
2: It's Federal Industry Minister Melanie Joly today at a press conference. There are a lot of questions, I know, from you listening, everybody listening, about how exactly this will work. And it's not the first time, I think it's fair to point out, that a government, there have been many different governments, in fact, that have studied the possibility of going forward with some version of this. We wanted to bring in someone with a lot of expertise in the area and sort of someone who had looked at the possibility before. Omar Al-Ghabra is a former federal transport minister under the Trudeau government. He's with us live on the line right now. Hi, Mr. Al-Ghabra. Pleasure to welcome you to our show.
3: Hey, Rajni, it's great to be with you.
2: I really appreciate you making the time. So tell me a little bit about your experience looking into this, if you could.
3: So I indeed looked into it, Rajni. If you recall, I was the minister during the pandemic. And as we were recovering from the pandemic, there were a lot of challenges in the aviation sector as right. travel got to recover. We had many challenges as passengers came back, but airports and airlines were trying to catch up with the demand. And I still will never forget the images of luggage all over the halls and people's flights delayed and people being late, etc. So I really dug deep into what are the causes here. Obviously, there were some factors because of the pandemic and the recovery, but were there some fundamental issues? And I could say that one of the issues that I think airports face is that they are lacking, or they're starving for infrastructure capital. Currently, airports, in my opinion, are not able to reach their potential because they have limited sources of capital investment. They either have to borrow money themselves or depend on the federal government for investment. And therefore, they have to compete with other demands on the government for that capital infrastructure. And I think for that, the airports are really missing the opportunity to realize their potential because they don't have all the access that they need for capital.
2: So in your view, this is something that could work out?
3: I mean, we still have to see the details, yeah. But I think the idea of inviting private capital to improve the efficiencies and the performance of airports is a good idea. And let me use another example. Our marine ports, the Port of Vancouver, it's one of the largest, it's the largest in the country and certainly one of the largest in North America, Port of Montreal, Port of Halifax, they all have private investment that invest in terminals, invest in the operations, and these operators are still they're still federally owned properties, but there are investors, capital investment, that bring their not only their capital but their expertise to improve the efficiency and the performance of that operation.
2: So the messages that we keep getting on our text board and certainly I got on my email yesterday covering this was people worried that it would mean higher prices for them when they already feel, and you would know this intimately, I'm sure, as spending all those years in the file, they already feel like they're paying a lot. Is there a way to regulate for that, in your view?
3: Yeah, there is. There is, absolutely. There needs to be. Right now, the oversight over airports are the board of directors for each airport, because airports are constructed in a way to be an arm's length from government, and they're governed and led by the board of directors. And the board of directors are made up of members who are chosen by various levels of government. So they're the ones who get to approve airport improvement fees, landing fees, etc. And the government will have a lot of influence and, frankly, direction over what type of fees they can set. So, yes, there can be additional guardrails to ensure that the rates that are set are reasonable. But, you know, the fundamental question also for our travel system is that we use users pay model. In the U.S., their federal government subsidizes the travel sector. They subsidize airports. They subsidize sometimes airlines, while in our system, airports and airlines are self-funded, and it's basically paid for through the travel public. So that we have a different model. We also are quite a large country with a smaller population, so that also makes it a bit harder. But to answer your point, yes, there could be a way to set up mechanisms to oversee how rates are being set by airports.
2: And then what about when it comes to sort of the regional aspect? I know the Prime Minister said, like, the sale of these, for example, or the sale of the concession could go, the proceeds from that could go to help buttress some of the issues of smaller airports and making sure, like, they have connectivity and that there are still airlines servicing them. Like, do you think that, you know, that's a given? Like, I guess, again, I'm hearing from people who are worried that, for example, smaller airlines won't be able to afford whatever is being charged to airlines if, in fact, you know, a private operator were to charge more than is happening now.
3: Those are all important questions to be asked and that the government needs to take into account. But the idea of unlocking the potential of these larger airports to help support smaller airports makes sense to me, because you're going to free up capital to help regional airports that serve a public policy objective other than the commercial objective. See, these larger airports are sustainable on commercial basis because there's enough demand, there's enough people that fly through them. Regional airports sometimes have a public policy objective that we need to keep them alive and healthy and operational to serve a region of the country that may not have enough demand on its own to sustain it. And this would potentially help provide support to regional airports when you unlock the potential from larger airports.
2: So my final question to you is more political in nature, right? Like I said off the top, a lot of governments have looked at it. I think there's even a study under the Trudeau government in 2016. And ultimately, you know, a lot of public pressure, union pressure, that kind of thing dissuaded them from moving forward on it. The Prime Minister was asked about that yesterday. He said, this is a different time. Do you agree that it is?
3: It's not only a different time, but I think also potentially a different model, because there's different ways of inviting the private sector to participate in our airports. There's the model of privatization, which is not what is being discussed right now. What's being discussed right now is in inviting capital to invest money in airports and obviously expect a return in return. But it's different than selling off the airport completely. So it's a different time where people realize we need to strengthen our sovereignty, our economic independence. But it's also, I think, a different model that is being discussed than was discussed in the past.
2: Okay. I will leave it on that note. It's been great to get your perspective, Mr. Al-Ghabra. I appreciate you making the time.
3: Thank you very much, Vashi. Have
2: Thanks.
3: A good day.
2: Great to talk to you again. Omar Al-Ghabra is a former federal transport minister for a number of years, 2021 and on, I believe. I remember interviewing him many times after COVID as he was remarking there about all the issues, if you remember. It's funny how memory fades, but I do remember covering that quite frequently in the years that followed. In any event, very interesting topic, this idea of offering concessions, getting private companies to operate our big four airports.
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4: Construction is doing most of the squeezing right now. 401 eastbound collectors at Warden down three left lanes, leaving traffic pretty narrow through that stretch. QEW westbound just past the 427 has two right lanes blocked for construction as well, so you're funneling into those two lanes. And the 427 southbound, that ramp to the QEW westbound still has that right lane blocked. 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
2: Joining me today, Jensen Michael Shea, the founder of Shea Counseling and Psychotherapy. Hi again, Jensen.
23: Hi, Vashi. Thanks for having me back.
2: Thank you very much for doing this. So we previously spoke more generally about grief and the different types, but we're going to delve more specifically now into each different type. And the first one to me is what I would have always traditionally associated, like what grief means to me, which is bereavement. How do you define that a little bit more clinically, I guess?
1: Yeah. Well, first, to your point, I think the majority of people, when they do think of grief, they do think of bereavement. They think of the loss of someone in their life dying, right? And so bereavement is that practical and emotional response and reality of having to, you know, handle the loss emotionally and physically of someone and how we move forward from that.
2: So it's a loss.
1: It is a loss, yes.
2: An actual loss versus something else. Okay. You know, to be transparent with everyone watching, we have been friends for a really long time. We've known each other for a really long time. And like part of what drew our families together, because I know you through my sister, is that both of us have experienced this in a very pronounced way. We both lost our moms at a young age.
1: Yeah.
2: Both of them passed away from cancer.
1: Yeah.
2: The biggest realization that I've had in the 15 years since my mom passed away is that I, you know, like we spoke about last time, kind of, I sort of had this idea that, you know, it's something, not that you can get over it, but that like eventually you feel better. Yeah. And my conclusion, I don't think this is necessarily the right way to describe it or anything, but I feel as though I became good at not thinking about it. But if I allow myself to think about it or to like sit with the feeling of the loss, it is as devastating to me today.
1: Mm-hmm.
2: In some ways worse than it was 15 years ago. Like I don't feel the immediacy of it,
1: right?
2: But like I will cry just as much now, for example, as I did back then. Mm-hmm. I say all that just to like ask, you know, what does that sort of tell us about losing somebody? And like, if you can ever really quote unquote, get over it.
1: Yeah. So I think, well, I echo your statements. Like as someone who's been through it, I have moments myself where it feels just the same today as it did 20 years ago when I lost my mom, almost 20 years ago. But yeah, I think the reality of it is that we don't just grieve that one time. And the historical notion of grieving was that we moved on and we got some closure. And I think the thing about bereavement is that, you know, we do have rituals in place and sort of societal understandings of what that closure means. You know, sometimes that's a death certificate, sometimes that's a funeral, a celebration of life. But that doesn't mean that after that happens, our grief is over, right? How do we manage the 30, 60 days after? How do we manage the year after? How do we manage the 20 years after? And I think it goes back to what you said, where sometimes it can feel just the same, or if not worse. And there's a number of reasons for that, right? With bereavement, it's not just the loss that we're experiencing. Yes, of course, we experience that loss. But, you know, in our cases, for example, we also experience secondary loss. So those big life moments where that person should have been there are happy events, but for me will always have that little piece of sadness attached, because you never just grieve that one time. It's less about moving on and it's more about moving forward, honoring someone's memory and being able to integrate that grief into your life.
2: Is it normal to feel like I feel even worse? I feel like I always think in those moments that my mom doesn't get to experience them. Like I feel like that makes me feel worse than I, at least I'm alive and I get to live those things. I feel like she was like robbed of so many things. Is that like a normal part of grief?
1: Yeah, I think that's part of that secondary loss, right? We're not only grieving the fact that we don't get to share those moments with our loved one, we're also recognizing that our loved one isn't there to experience those moments for themselves as well, right? So I think for me, for example, I always remembered my mom and dad talking about how they wanted to spend their retirement. Well, of course, my mom passed away before she retired. And so thinking about how that retirement would have looked like and how all of the traveling that they wanted to do, you know, there is some grief and sadness and loss that come along with that person no longer being able to experience all of those things. So it's not just the loss of the person and mourning their physical absence. It's all of those psychological indicators that come along later in life, like memories, future events, all of those things.
2: So when you talk about like, I think you used the word managing life, or like being able to move forward.
1: Yeah.
3: I'm going to say something kind of weird. Like, I don't know if I've actually even done any of that. I've never gone. I told you once I went once, and the immediacy of what happened when I had gone back to work because they're far away, I spent an hour like devastated. I was like, I can't do this because I can't function.
1: Yeah.
3: And my means of getting through it all has been to like be very successful at staying busy,
1: yep.
3: being distracted. And I honestly feel 15 years later, I still use that to like not think about it. Because you know, that feels like the only way I can deal with it, just like to not address it. I feel like in general, that would be perceived as very unhealthy, but it has worked for me in a way.
1: And this is kind of where I go back to what we talked about before, where grief is a very individual and personal experience. And everyone is going to grieve differently. So maybe your method of grieving was to, you know, pour yourself into your work and be successful and find a relationship and have a family. And that's fine. There's no wrong way to grieve, just the same as there's no right way to grieve. When we talk about managing things, you know, some clients that I work with, it helps them to have that 50 minutes to an hour to talk about all of that thing, all of the emotions that they're going through and all of their grief. Because let's be honest, having a few days of bereavement leave and then having to go back into the real world and be expected to run a business or attend meetings or be a parent or be a spouse or all of these different things that we have on our plate, where do you hold space for the grief, right? And so some people find it very helpful to go to therapy and have that allocated time to talk about it. Other people do it in different ways. And if your way was pouring yourself into your job at the time, that's fine. I did the same thing. When my mom passed away, I was in university. What did I do? I immediately

0: methods. Sometimes it's radical acceptance. Sometimes it's values-based therapy. There's a number of different things that we can talk through and work with. But what I really like to explain to my grief clients is that traditionally we thought of grief as getting smaller, right? And I'll use the analogy of a mason jar. Kind of everyone knows what a mason jar is, right? And so if we thought of grief in the past as a tennis ball inside of a mason jar, we thought that that tennis ball then became a golf ball in a new mason jar and then a marble in a new mason jar, right? So we thought of our grief as diminishing. The way I like to frame grief with my clients is that we actually grow around our grief. So that tennis ball stays the same size, but our lives and our experiences grow around that grief. Because the thing with that tennis ball, our love, our grief, that's never going to change.
1: That's Jensen Michael Shea. He is a psychotherapist joining us on this four-part series, Digging Deeper, a closer look at the different types of grief and how to navigate through them. Obviously of great interest to me, and I hope to you as well. Part 3 will air at the same time next week.
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8: We're looking at one trouble spot this morning, QEW westbound past the 427. We're seeing two right lanes blocked with that slowdown reaching Dixie. 427 southbound ramp to the QEW westbound. That loses its right lane, but otherwise no delay attached to that. 401 eastbound collector ramp to Kennedy also closed, but the 401 itself is moving well in both directions. DVP is also moving well southbound into the downtown core and northbound out of it. With a Subaru, you get more standard features than you'd expect in great lease and finance offers you won't want to miss. 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I'm Sonia Sash. 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
14: 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And London Falling will do just that. 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
6: It's 10 minutes before the top of the hour. We're continuing our coverage this afternoon of our top story, the Prime Minister's trip to the EU, and the fact that the EU's Commissioner, Ursula von der Leyen, said this today during her speech.
7: And dear Mark, I said we must urgently reimagine our partnerships. So I would like to work with you on opening the door for Canada to being the first associate member of the European Union.
6: Now, the term is one that has been bandied about for the past 3 or 4 days, thanks to a Wall Street Journal report over the weekend that in great detail said this is something that the Canadian side had been pitching the Europeans. The Prime Minister denied that Canada was seeking that so-called associate membership on Sunday, I believe it was. And now you have what you just heard there. So putting the politics of all of that aside for a moment, we've got the Daily Debrief panel on tap in about 10 minutes for that. We thought it was a good time to actually talk about what the EU is. And that's the subject of our explainer this week.
8: Explain this.
5: The explainer.
6: Here to help us explain is Ian Cooper, a senior research fellow at the Brexit Institute at Dublin City University, a Canadian. Hi, Professor.
9: Hi, Vashi. Thank you.
6: Thank you so much for making time for this conversation today. I really appreciate it.
9: You're welcome.
6: Okay, I'll start off with the most basic of all questions. What is the European Union?
9: Well, that's a good question. The European Union is an international organization of 27 European states that have significantly pooled their sovereignty and delegated powers to the international level. It's a very deep form of economic and political integration. So it's not just like a free trade agreement. Mm-hmm. They have a single market where they have common kind of consumer standards. They have a customs union where they have a common external trade policy, and they have a single currency, like a single the euro currency, which is used by 21 of the 27 member states. So it's a really deep form of economic and political cooperation.
6: And when you talk about certain aspects of sovereignty, for example, that are ceded in order to become part of the EU, what would be some examples of that?
9: Well, essentially, that the in the EU, they make common decisions. Pardon me. They make common decisions together, and no member state has a veto over those common decisions. So when they make decisions by majority or qualified majority vote. So in that sense, member states have to give up a certain amount of sovereignty because they don't always get their way in the collective decisions that the group makes.
6: And there are a variety, like I keep hearing three different things: European Commission, European Parliament, European Council. Like who has that lawmaking or decision-making power, and how does it work?
9: Well, they're kind of shared between those three. The Commission is kind of the executive arm that is, its job is to implement the laws, and the European Parliament is a transnational directly elected parliament that is kind of the democratic branch, the legislative branch of the EU. And the Council is the group that represents the member states, so the national governments. And so you have kind of a balance of power between those institutions within this kind of system of government.
6: And essentially, if there, you know, is there an example of a law that, let's say, went through that process that then applies to all member countries that you know, might not have been what they individually selected?
9: Well, I mean, there have been all kinds of laws. I mean, you could, environmental laws. The thing about the European Union is that it covers all kinds of different policy domains. Mm-hmm. So laws about the environment, but laws about trade, about free movement of people, about justice and home affairs. It really covers all kinds of areas. And so different governments can find themselves getting outvoted all the time. But I guess they make the calculation that being part of the club is better for their national interest in the long term.
6: So what about being sort of a member of the club, this idea of the associate membership? When you hear that term, what goes through your mind?
9: Okay, and I know where this is going. So this is it's an audacious idea that was presented today by Ursula von der Leyen. Mm-hmm. And it had many EU experts kind of scratching their heads because associate membership is not a thing in the European Union. Either you're a member or you're not a member. But that does not mean that they couldn't decide that in the future, Canada could be an associate member because they decide to create a new kind of relationship. But it's really unclear exactly what that would entail. Like, what would Canada get out of that? What would it have to give up in order to become an associate member? Nobody really knows at this stage.
6: So it's never, that idea has not actually formally been defined, correct?
9: No, it's not there's no such thing as associate membership there, but the EU has association agreements with many different countries. And so it has different kinds of relationships with neighboring countries, and some of them with different kind of levels of closeness or distance. So a country like Norway is not a member state of the European Union, but is actually quite closely integrated into the EU economically. I don't know if that would be a model that would be attractive for Canada, because Canada is so distant compared to Norway.
6: Yeah, on the face of it, I guess I would conclude just by asking you, Professor Cooper, about the prospect of, given the geography, even just alone, like the prospect of some form of deepening relationship that it goes beyond CETA. Like, do you envision some sort of path forward on that, given where we are and where Europe is?
9: I think that there are lots of possibilities. One obvious place where they could start would be freeing up travel, like visa-free travel. Mm-hmm. That is something that is a huge advantage for citizens of the European Union. If you live in Europe, you could move to any country in Europe and live and work and study there. And you can imagine that would be a prospect that would be extremely attractive for Canadians, especially young people in Canada, if they could just pick up and move and just start working in Rome or Paris or Berlin, and just have that option. So that would be a bit of low-hanging fruit that Carney and von der Leyen might want to think about negotiating on.
6: Okay, I'm going to leave it on that note. I'm out of time. I appreciate your time and your insights this afternoon, Professor Cooper. Thank you.
9: It's been my pleasure.
6: Thanks, sir. Ian Cooper is a senior research fellow at the Brexit Institute at Dublin City University, and of course, a Canadian who is our expert this week on the EU. Very much appreciate the explanation. If you have a question for us for our weekly explainer, send me a text anytime. 71010 is the number to text.
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15: Good morning, I'm Stuart McGinn. It's another fall-like start for us at just 12 degrees right now. The full forecast on the way after the news. A shooting at a Belleville synagogue during an event to mark Yom Kippur has left a police officer in hospital and a man with critical injuries. A fire at a Mississauga apartment overnight has left 11 people in hospital. And MPs are back to Parliament Hill today for the first time in 3 months. Details on these and other stories coming up, but first, News Talk 1010, time saver traffic.
16: The 401 Westbound Express at Meadowvale has that right lane back after an earlier stalled vehicle has cleared, but traffic hasn't completely recovered just yet. That left lane is still creating a bit of a bottleneck, and we're seeing delays from Kennedy. QW Westbound past the 427 still getting narrowed by two blocked right lanes, and that's because of overnight construction. And if you are coming down the 427 southbound today, the ramp to the QW Westbound has its right lane blocked. Get ready to vote in Toronto's municipal election. Advance voting is October 6th. 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I'm Sonia Sash. 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
15: We start in Belleville, where a shooting at a synagogue during a gathering to mark Yom Kippur last night has left a man with life-threatening injuries and a police officer also in hospital with a gunshot wound. What was an exchange of gunfire unfolded shortly after 7 p.m. in a residential neighborhood in the east end of that city. CTV's Andrea Case explains what we know so far.
17: It is reported multiple rounds were fired outside the Sons of Jacob Synagogue around 7 p.m. while people were inside. An officer on site reported to provide security was shot, and a suspect also sustained injuries. Both were transported to hospital. The province's Special Investigations Unit has been notified. Belleville Police Service say there's no risk to public safety.
15: Local eyewitness accounts report hearing between 20 and 30 gunshots. In response to the shooting, Toronto police saying there is no known threat or connection to our city or our Jewish community. But in the meantime, police here say they are actively increasing patrols and visibility at synagogues and other places of worship. Premier Doug Ford also issuing a statement last night to say he's disgusted by what happened. We do have a reporter headed to the scene of this shooting in Belleville this morning, and we'll keep you up to date with the latest developments. Meanwhile, here at home, 11 people have been rushed to hospital after a fire at an apartment building in Mississauga overnight. Crews were called to a building on Ivor House Drive near Southdown and Lakeshore shortly after 3:30 a.m. The two alarm fires started in the hallway of this building and led to several people having to be evacuated. Of the 11 injured, paramedics say two victims suffered serious but non-life-threatening injuries. The rest of the injuries were related to smoke inhalation, and paramedics say they aren't considered to be serious. The fire there is now out. A cause remains under investigation. Spending at City Hall was a major focus of another busy day on the campaign trail yesterday in the lead up to Toronto's municipal election in just over a month. CB24's Melissa Duggan has more on the message being pushed by candidate Brad Bradford.
18: His campaign offering a handout today, a scavenger hunt, asking where those dollars and cents are going, questioning spending on things like two ferries to the Toronto Islands, software licenses, stickers for recycling bins.
19: We have not had a line by line
10: online review since 2011. Think about how much the world's changed over the past 5 years, let alone 15. 15 years without anybody checking the math. No business would run that way. No family household budget would survive that way.
15: Mayor Olivia Chow's office responding to Bradford's criticisms in a statement yesterday, saying her challengers making the case for Rob Ford era cuts to city services. Chow saying her plan has the city on the path back to being in a stable financial position. To Ottawa, where MPs are getting back to the House of Commons today after a three-month summer break. CTV's Michael Serapio says as Mark Carney's government faces major questions about the ongoing U.S. trade war and its budding relationship with the European Union, it has its own agenda on this first day back.
19: We are going to introduce some of the most consequential legislation, not just of this government, but in decades.
20: The Prime Minister promising to bring about a Build Canada Strong Act, the next step in the government's plan to build major infrastructure and get things done quicker.
21: Positioning our country for prosperity into the future, helping us get big things done.
20: The bill will include changes to Canada's labor code that unions fear will affect their right to strike.
22: The vast majority of us who are in a cost of living emergency in Canada are not on the government's radar.
15: Carney will attend question period today before flying to New York for a couple of days to attend the UN General Assembly meeting. And in sports, the Blue Jays wrapped up what was a disappointing weekend in Texas with a win yesterday.
23: And he lines it into left. And this is going to cash in a couple. Straw and Lucas are home, and Charles McAdoo with a big two-run double.
15: Toronto won yesterday's game 7-2, but unfortunately it was their only win in a crucial series. The Jays now need a miracle to make the playoffs. They're three games back of the final wildcard spot and just have six games left in the season. They open up a three-game series tonight in Baltimore. You can tap into breaking news anywhere. Keep in touch by downloading the CTV News app. News Talk 1010 weather, a mix of sun and cloud today and a high of just 17 degrees as we've really sunken into fall-like weather after the last weekend of summer. Partly cloudy tonight and a low overnight, down to single digits, just 8 degrees this evening. Tomorrow, sun and cloud and a high of 18. Right now, it's 12 degrees. I'm Stuart McGinn. Our next update at 6:30 on News Talk 1010.
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25: Well, hello there. Officially, it's not spring until, fall until tomorrow, but it is the 21st of September. And as Stuart McGinn was observing, there just definitely is a sensation of fall in the air. First of all, some of the leaves have started to change. Yesterday, the film festival came to an end, and the film festival's arrival is kind of a harbinger of fall. Certainly its departure is more than a harbinger. And at 12 degrees, it's a little on the chilly side this morning. A lot of stuff to get through. It's been a busy weekend, and as a matter of fact, it's a busy morning. We have a fire in Mississauga that our eyes are on definitely. So, 6:07, let's do the five things.
26: And now, five things.
27: More in the Morning presents the five things you need to know.
25: Number one, the SIU is investigating after two people were injured, including a police officer, in a shooting near a Belleville synagogue. Number two, 11 people rushed to hospital after a fire at an apartment building in Mississauga. Number three, the Carney government will introduce major economics bills and perhaps new labor laws as well as Parliament returns today. Number four, Northern Tornadoes Project, did you know it existed? Confirms a 125-kilometer-an-hour storm caused that damage to the Rogers Stadium. And number five, the Terry Fox Foundation surpasses $1 billion in donations. 6:08.
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25: And congratulations and gratitude to all who took part yesterday in Terry Fox runs. Every Sunday we go to a pub on St. Clair and take in all kinds of sports action on the big screens. but very, very notable yesterday was probably about 25 people all wearing their Terry Fox T-shirts, having done the Terry Fox run that morning. And it seemed they were in a fantastic mood, and I had to wonder, all right, I wonder, you know, that 25 people, how much did you manage to fundraise on this particular Terry Fox run? But if you were a part of events yesterday, and especially all of the kids who take part, because I know that they organize a lot of Terry Fox runs through schools, then well done. What a great day. Now, on to the more disturbing things, including a shooting that happened outside of the Sons of Jacob Synagogue in Belleville, Ontario. And we do have a CP24 reporter en route to the scene this morning, so there will be more. But what we know is, obviously, there was an exchange of gunfire, because a police officer was one of the two people who was injured after shots were fired. Joe Warmington, our friend at the Toronto Sun, posting a photograph of a stained glass window that had been struck by gunfire. It's thought that as many as 11 shots were fired that hit. It's not known if they were deliberately aiming at the synagogue itself or if that was just part of the exchange of gunfire. But we have one man in hospital in life-threatening condition and a Belleville police officer also injured by gunfire. And we're told this is the sound of gunfire. So warning here, you're going to hear the sound of gunfire that was captured by somebody nearby.

0: Meanwhile, the premier has already spoken out and denounced this. He said he was disgusted by the shooting. He says that took place outside of the Sons of Jacob Synagogue, a Jewish community members gathered to mark Yom Kippur. And that's the thing. I mean, arguably, Yom Kippur is the highest of high holidays, and it is being observed today. It was being observed as of sundown last night. So the Special Investigations Unit is probing everything surrounding this shooting. I absolutely loathe, I have to say, whenever somebody says the SIU has invoked its mandate. What is that? That means that there is a police-involved incident that involved violence, and it is being investigated by the Special Investigatives Unit. And, yeah, whenever they say invoked its mandate, I mean, that's like saying Toronto Police Service has invoked its mandate after somebody was stabbed in downtown Toronto. That's what police do. Meanwhile, a lot of international things happening on the weekend, and worth noting, today is the return of the federal parliament, and apparently the prime minister is going to be in the House, so this should be quite something, because the conservatives and, you know, arguably any other opposition party, but mostly it's about Pierre Poilievre, have had plenty of time to plot strategy about how to handle question period today. Amongst other developments on the weekend, Mark Carney and Emmanuel Macron, the president of France, were meeting in Saint-Pierre-et-Miquelon. I did a lot of reading on Saint-Pierre-et-Miquelon on the weekend because it's one of those crazy-ass international historical phenomenon where it's, you know, within shouting distance of Newfoundland, but it's still a series of French territories. And so it was interesting, intriguing, whatever you want to say, that the prime minister would meet Emmanuel Macron there. It's actually the first time that a Canadian prime minister has gone to Saint-Pierre-et-Miquelon. And the two of them pledged more intimate international relations, which is important when you consider that, of course, Canada is turning toward Europe and away from the United States. Meanwhile, the Prime Minister, Mark Carney, is promising some very, very significant legislation will come to bear in Parliament. The federal government plans to kick off the return with the introduction of major legislation aimed at accelerating project approvals and updating Canada's labor laws. A couple of interesting takeaways there, but here is the Prime Minister.
1: We are going to introduce some of the most consequential legislation, not just of this government, but in decades.
0: And one of the interesting things here will be to see, and you know, we'll find out when we convene the kitchen cabinet at 7:20 this morning. Marco Mendicino used to be a federal Liberal cabinet minister, and he used to be the chief of staff to the prime minister. And this prime minister has been not even nudging, quite significantly moving the national government rightward. And so you have to think that people from the Trudeau era may have some concerns about that, or perhaps they're fine because it keeps the Liberals in power, so let's just nod and keep moving. But aspects of a more conservative legislative agenda would be that, as you heard in that clip there from the Prime Minister, the federal government is going to make it easier to get major projects underway. So that actually means, like, less environmental red tape. And how are the Trudeau-era Liberals with that? And then there is the suggestion that there is going to be legislation to make it easier for the federal government to block people, organized labor, from being able to strike. Now, they've already done that numerous times. And usually what they argue is, well, you know, this is the trains are essential to the economy. Being able to fly is essential to the economy. Ergo, we're going to Bigfoot organized labor. And that is far more in line with conservative policy than it is with traditional liberal policy. So, like I said, going to be interesting to see where people fall out when it comes to those two strategies. It's 6:15. Let's get to News Talk 1010 Time Saver Traffic.
2: The majors are starting to wake up. QEW westbound past the 427, that has reopened. And whatever backup it had is all gone. No delays on the approach. 401 westbound starting to wake up as well, with a little bit more company showing up. Nothing I'd call significant right now, but the eastbound is a bit of a different story. Still light volume this morning. Just remember that eastbound collector ramp to the Kennedy, still closed. And DVP is giving you space in both directions. Southbound into the downtown core looks great. And northbound away from it, also incident-free. 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I'm Sonia Sash, and next update at 6:30 on News Talk 1010 Toronto.
0: Here is your weather forecast. We've got a mixture of sun and cloud today, a high of 17. That's it, 17. All part of our progress into fall. Overnight, down to 8. And to my mind, that is the first time we've gone into a single-digit overnight low since the end of last winter. And then tomorrow, a mixture of sun and cloud, a little windy in the morning, and a high of 18. Incidentally, our big-ass contest begins today. I'm going to have a code word during this hour. As a matter of fact, there is going to be a code word every single hour. And the prize this year, talk about a car full of cash. This is a grand prize. A 2026 Nissan Sentra SV and $10,000. It is 6:17 and 12 chilly degrees. Scott Reed on patrol this morning on the Morning Brief.
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0: On a Monday morning, September 21st. Worth noting, although technically, as Nick Maiorano was pointing out, just owing to the alignment of the planet and our tilt toward the sun, fall doesn't officially arrive until tomorrow, the 22nd. We are joined by Scott Reed, CTV political analyst, former advisor to Prime Minister Paul Martin. Good morning, Scott Reed.
7: Good morning, John Moore. Well, it feels like fall. It's always fall when the Cherry Fox Run begins. That's how you know it's fall.
0: Yeah, absolutely. And what a fantastic affair that is, isn't it? And I was just recounting, I mean, not that I ran in it, but a whole bunch of people who did were at my pub yesterday, and they were all in a great mood. And I just thought, what a fantastic event.
7: Well, I did the run with my two younger boys and then went to a pub. So I managed to pack both in.
0: There you go. I don't know if there's much to be observed yet because we're still gathering information, but an investigation is underway. Two people injured, including a police officer in a shooting near a Belleville synagogue. And worth noting, this happened on Yom Kippur, which is pretty well the highest of high holidays.
7: Yeah. I grew up in Belleville, I think, as you know. And so, I know the synagogue. I know Bleecker Avenue. It's... I'm certain there had to have been incidents over the years, but honestly, I don't recall, at least one doesn't jump to mind, where there's been violence targeted at the synagogue itself. And, I guess it's a sign of the times. I guess, if that's what this was, I assume it's, firing bullets at the synagogue. It's Yom Kippur, I assume. It's as ugly as it appears to be. And obviously, an officer shot. So it's an incredibly serious situation. So I don't know what it is to say other than, it's revolting to see this kind of violence and attack. It is, for those who might have harbored such romantic notions, it is not just a big city phenomenon. It's obviously reaching into communities of all sizes. So it's ugly.
0: Meanwhile, Brad Bradford, I think, has kind of reached the point in his campaign where he needs to break out. You know, he's been building his voter base over the last little while, but he seems to have reached a plateau. Anyway, on the weekend came up with this idea of a scavenger hunt, and it's beautifully illustrated, I might add, but basically find where the money for all kinds of things under Olivia Chow has gone. It's fairly clever stuff.
7: It is, I guess. So I'll say two things. I'm with you. I think you can argue that now that we've rounded the corner on Labor Day and we are in the final sprint, just to continue the race metaphor of this mayor's race, it does feel like the race has plateaued. It feels like she is somewhere around 50 and he is somewhere around 40. And he's got to break that dynamic by election day or he does not win. So, you do start to look for things that break through, and people will vote municipally based on what they're going to think about municipal politics. But another thing that is harming any challenger, in this case Bradford, is that we are packed with news on a daily basis. So the relative ability of the mayor's race, meaning in particular the relative ability of the person who would like the mayor's race to be in focus, which is the challenger, relative ability of that campaign to make news is tougher right now. When Carney is meeting on Sunday afternoons with the president of France on French territory off the coast of Canada, when there's talk of EU membership, when Parliament is returning with major legislation, it's just hard to find your way into the news hole. I suppose the scavenger hunt and this sort of elaborate cleverness of it is a way to capture the attention of media, get us talking about this issue. But what, ultimately you have to do, you got to create a sense that there needs to be change. And I'm still not sure that that is gelled. And that's the challenge. Until a large majority of people feel like there's a need for change, it's awful hard to unseat an incumbent. That's just the truth of it. And that's that's the challenge. I don't know if the scavenger map is going to help it, but look, you got X number of days, and the name of the game is own every day, drive your message every day. Otherwise, you're going to be outside looking in.
0: The federal government or parliament reconvenes today, amongst other things. And actually, Mark Carney is predicting there's going to be some of the most significant legislation in decades that he's going to bring to bear. But one of them is changes to the labor code. We don't know exactly what they are, but apparently it's going to make it easier for the feds to meddle in labor conflicts and to prevent strikes or legislate people back to work.
7: Well, it sounds like what they're going to do is enable the feds as the employer. So think about areas of federal regulation. In particular, think about transport. So think about, you know, workers, you know, think about rail, think about airports, airplanes, all that kind of stuff, that they'll be able to order people to binding arbitration right away. So we'll have to see, as you say, exactly what it is, but it does sound like it's going to be a pretty significant overhaul. And why are they doing it? They're doing it because they see the need to provide a sense of assurance, particularly when it comes to all the work they want to do on ports. They want to be able to provide an assurance to investors. Look, work is not going to get disrupted. The inability of the employer, of the government, the owner, to ensure that things stay on track and on schedule, we're going to strengthen that. We're going to eliminate that inability, or at least we're going to weaken it. So that's the pitch. That's what it's all about, this sort of plan B. How do we build ourselves up? Think about ports, think about airports. And that's what's happening. And, you know, Carney's making changes that are going to really test people's tolerances. So far, folks have deferred to him, and his ratings have soared because people say, we must do things we normally wouldn't do because we're in a wartime mindset. We have this external threat of Donald Trump. But organized labor is going to come hard at this. It's a fundamental principle for them. And we'll see how Canadians hang with them. My guess is Canadians will hang with Carney, but these are big changes, and they upset decades of balance. And it's going to be interesting to see, you know, if he moves one big block after another, one big change after another. You know, we're going to massively increase defense spending. We're going to tighten down review processes. We are going to eliminate the ability effectively of designated workers at the federal level to go on strike. You start making these big changes, at some point the people go, hang on, it might be wartime, but it's not actually war. So you're going too far. Don't think we've reached that point. Not saying we will reach that point, but he's really testing it. Like, this is not government as usual.
0: Well, and I'd like you to elaborate on that, actually, because I was opining that the Liberal caucus, I mean, they may be very, very grateful to Mark Carney for saving their jobs and saving this as a government. But as he moves more and more rightward, I mean, Stephen Guilbeault, for example, got out of the way because he felt that he was moving too far on the environment. He may get to a point where people are no longer grateful for still having their jobs and think, this isn't what I signed up for.
7: Nah, yeah, don't worry about those guys. Look, the Liberal Party exists as a vehicle to get elected and reelected. So when people say to me, oh, but there's people who sat in Trudeau's caucus and they celebrated policies of a certain sort, and now they're sitting in Carney's caucus and they're celebrating change, with the exception of people like Guilbeault, who said, listen, you're going too far on something I care about too much, you're not going to get that kind of pushback. Maybe a little bit of griping and whining in the Hill Times amounts to nothing. But the question is, at some point, do Canadians feel like there is a tone with the government where Carney says, I'm just going to do stuff, I'm not going to ask you, and it's just going to happen? And do voters start to feel that they're taken for granted? By the way, I would also suggest to you, this is not a left-right thing. I hear people make that comment all the time. I don't believe that. Those who are red Tories might say, this is the kind of government I like, but it's not a left-right thing. It is a north-south thing. All of these changes exist, and frankly, Carney exists as a prime minister with the kind of agenda that he does because of Donald Trump's threats to our economic well-being and to our very sense of self. And that creates an environment where a prime minister can come in and say, a bunch of things we never did before, we're going to do, and we're going to do them as fast as we possibly can. Which I think, by the way, is one of the reasons that Pierre Poilievre looks so small and marginal as he kind of whines that, well, you know, this is all like a left-wing trap, because it doesn't meet the eye test, you know? So it's not left, right. It's north, south. And I think for people in politics, it's a really important distinction to make.
0: Thank you, sir.
7: Have a great day.
0: That is The Morning Brief with Scott Reed, brought to you by Your Life, Your Money, the weekend financial show hosted by Kelvin, the Money Guy, Saturdays at 3 p.m. Coming up in the next half hour, it's a Money Monday. Patty Lovett Reed on patrol today. Plus, your very first keyword in the Car Full of Cash contest. It's 6:30. Let's get to the half hour headlines and Stuart McGinnis here. Good morning.
8: Hey, John. Good morning. A shooting and what led to an exchange of gunfire outside a synagogue in Belleville last night has left two people in hospital this morning. One of them, a local police officer. The SIU telling us that officer suffered a gunshot wound while another man suffered critical injuries. Residents reacting to this shooting as it happened while people were inside of that synagogue to mark Yom Kippur.
17: Sitting upstairs watching TV and heard three kind of loud pops. Wasn't sure if it was fireworks or what it was. Went to the front window of the house onto Victoria Avenue here, and quickly there was a little bit of a pause, and then I heard more shots, and I realized it was gunshots, very loud. I've never heard that before, so it was very clear it was gunshots.
8: It remains unclear if the synagogue was targeted, but in a statement from Toronto Police, they say while there's no known link or threat to our city's Jewish community today, they are increasing their presence at local synagogues. In Mississauga, a major fire that started in the hallway of an apartment building is now out, but it sent several people to hospital. Paramedics transported 11 patients, including one police officer, most of those victims dealing with smoke inhalation, while two suffered serious injuries. The fire starting in the hallway of this building near South Dawn and Lakeshore just after 3:30 this morning. We'll have our eyes on Ottawa today, where MPs are getting back to Parliament Hill for what many expect to be one of the most important sittings of the House of Commons in recent memory. There are major questions about the government's path forward amid our ongoing trade war with the U.S. and budding alliance with the European Union. Mark Carney says the Liberals are set to introduce some of the most consequential legislation in decades. And as communities across the country laced up to take part in the 46th edition of the Terry Fox Run yesterday, the foundation started to remember one of the most iconic Canadians has surpassed a new milestone. The Terry Fox Foundation has now raised more than $1 billion for cancer research. Another $30 million was raised yesterday as more than 3 million people sign up for this year's fundraising challenge. Full details on these stories and more coming up at the top of the hour from the CTV Toronto Newsroom. I'm Stuart McGinn. Now let's check Time Saver traffic.
2: First real snag of the morning has landed on the QEW. Eastbound at Cawthra has a crash blocking the left lane with tows and emergency on scene. It's starting to draw traffic just behind it with that slowdown building from Dixie. 401 westbound starting to fill in too. You're going to notice some traffic joining the drive. No significant delays right now. Eastbound remains very light, although the collector ramp to Kennedy is still closed. 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Time Saver Traffic, I'm Sonia Sash. 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
0: Yeah, all right, this is quite the prize. 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
0: Alrighty, so let's start digging into some of the other day's big stories. And obviously, we're going to continue to update you on a fire in Mississauga, which you're in Mississauga, you're probably well aware of, because I have to imagine you would be able to smell it. But we have 11 people have been taken to hospital in that fire. And also, Courtney Heels on her way to Belleville to bring us the latest on a shooting that happened last night at around 7 p.m. So it was after sunset. And it was, you know, significantly into Yom Kippur, the high Jewish holiday. And there was apparently an exchange of gunfire, because not only the guy who was firing toward the synagogue was hit and apparently has life-altering, if not life-threatening, injuries, but we had a police officer who was also hit by gunfire and apparently is going to be okay. But like I said, Courtney Heels from CP24 is on our way to Belleville, and a First Light will probably have an update on that story. Meanwhile, on the weekend, you would have noticed that there was an agreement between Denmark, Greenland, and the United States. And what that agreement means is highly disputed, because the terms of it have not been made public by Denmark and Greenland. And Donald Trump, meanwhile, is trumpeting this as an unprecedented, you know, now I own Greenland. I got everything I wanted. Thing is, the Americans always had the right to have military bases on Greenland. And that dates back to a 1951 agreement. Donald Trump is sort of claiming victory because now Russia and China are not allowed to have bases on Greenland, which they A, never wanted, and B, never would have had. I mean, that was always terms of the understanding. So the one question that remains up in the air is, did the Americans obtain anything significant? For example, do they have exclusive rights to the rare minerals in Greenland? And in all likelihood, they don't have exclusive rights. They just have rights, which means that Greenland will continue to sell them the rare minerals the way they always have. I was, and it drew some degree of heat in the weekend, but doesn't everything when it comes to Twitter and other social media. I said that the new American deal was about as significant as a mortgage renewal. I mean, big deal. You had a deal, you've re-upped the deal, and you're not really getting anything else. But that's what Donald Trump does. And frankly, it's probably what Denmark and Greenland were relying upon, which is the fact that Donald Trump always wants to take a non-victory or even a defeat and walk away and say, I won. Fine. Knock yourself out. You won. Big deal. Meanwhile, Parliament reconvenes today, and what an interesting question period it is going to be, because you have to think Pierre Poilievre and the Conservative caucus and his office itself have been working feverishly to come up with exactly the line of questioning that will generate some heat. And let's face it, you don't ask a question in Parliament, any House of Assembly, because you want it answered. You don't care what the answer is. The question is the star of the moment. I realized this years ago, actually. Entertainment Tonight came up with this amazing way of promoing. And because back in the day, what you do if you wanted to do a promotional moment is you would show like the celebrity starting to answer a question, answering, saying something significant. No. And Entertainment Tonight realized the question was all that mattered. And so as a promo, before they went to a commercial break, they always just showed the question. And ditto now for people in any House of Assembly. What you want is that video on YouTube of you pointing your finger, jabbing at the person across the aisle and asking a question. And you really couldn't care less what the answer is. Mark Carney, saying on the weekend that this is going to be the most consequential session of Parliament in decades, because he's going to introduce a whole bunch of important legislation.
5: We are going to introduce some of the most consequential legislation, not just of this government, but in decades.
0: There you go. Pierre Poilievre, meanwhile, saying on the weekend that Canada

0: also never be the 28th state of the European Union.
1: And that was the leader of the Federal Conservatives speaking in Brantford, Ontario, yesterday at a major rally. And Pierre Poilievre actually finally has something he can kind of sink his teeth into, because he's neutered when it comes to Canada's trade war with the United States. He can't appear to be undermining the prime minister, undermining the national interest. But when it comes to the prime minister flirting with the EU, he can definitely grieve that and complain about it, because I think a lot of Canadians have some misgivings about what the future of that relationship is going to be. It's 6:45. Let's get to News Talk 1010 Time Saver Traffic.
2: The QW is taking a much bigger bite out of the morning drive. It's the eastbound side at Cawthra. We're seeing a crash. It's now blocking two left lanes, and traffic is paying for it. Significant delays stretching back toward Dixie. On the westbound side, ambulances attending the eastbound crash are taking out the left lane. And we're seeing delays building from here, Ontario. Over on the 401 westbound, that's starting to fill in as well. You're going to see traffic joining the drive. Nothing significant holding you up just yet. Eastbound remains extremely light. Keep in mind that the collector ramp to Kennedy is still closed. Buy a package to the Bahamas. 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I'm Sonia Sash. 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
1: Still dark out there. Not surprising, of course. It's normal this time of year. Sunrise today in Toronto, Southern Ontario, 7:04 a.m. Sunset, 7:17 p.m. And that's the thing, actually, you know, the official arrival of fall, which happens tomorrow, means technically that we've got equal amounts of light and dark, but it all depends geographically north-south on where you're located. So we're not actually going to have 12 and 12 tomorrow. Today, a mixture of sun and cloud and a high of 17 degrees, overnight down to 8, yeah, single digits. And then tomorrow, a mixture of sun and cloud, a little on the windy side in the morning. The high tomorrow is 18 degrees. In just a moment, it's a Money Monday. Patty Lovett Reed will weigh in today. And amongst other stories, there's a new map out that shows which Canadian cities are the most vulnerable to tariffs. It's 6:47 and 12 degrees.
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6: 6:50 on a Monday morning, 12 degrees outside. So I guess we could say stuff's getting real in the municipal race when it comes to the mayor of Toronto. And actually, there are 444 municipal races happening around the province of Ontario. I think the most colorful one is Mississauga, because, I mean, you got two heavy hitters, two veteran politicians, one the former mayor of Mississauga, one the present mayor of Mississauga, and the stakes couldn't get higher because only one of them is going to get the job. And apologies to Dipika DeMerla and Alvin Tedjo if I'm kind of shunting you aside, but let's face it, this is between Bonnie Crombie and Carolyn Parrish. And then back to the Toronto mayor's race. And when I say stuff's getting real, it's because people are starting to roll out policy and sort of nodding and winking angles. Brad Bradford, for example, unveiling his treasure hunt or scavenger hunt called Where Did the Money Go? And he asked a lot of questions about money that was spent, for example, renaming Yonge Dundas Square. The recycling bins and those famous stickers that were falling off and how much they may or may not have cost. Then there's the two New Island ferries. I'm not sure that's really legitimate criticism. I mean, yes, they're way more expensive than they should be. But the fact that they haven't been delivered, they weren't supposed to be delivered until one this year, this fall, and one next year. Now, there was that ridiculous hiccup. I don't even know if we can call it a hiccup. We bought two electric ferries, but we didn't bother to get the charging stations. So that had to become part of a second procurement.
7: It's like batteries not included.
6: Exactly. Meanwhile, Chris Alexander, and again, I don't want to be too dismissive of Chris Alexander, but nobody can figure out why he's running or who's backing him. But he's come out with a proposal for the TTC, and actually, I won't call it radical, but you know, it's very rare. It's kind of Justin Trudeau. Remember, in his election campaign, he said, we are going to run three deficits. And I was like, are you nuts? You are promising to run deficits? But it kind of worked. Chris Alexander is vowing to raise TTC fares. And of course, the incumbent mayor, Olivia Chow, has made a big deal out of the fact that for 3 years, she has not raised fares on the TTC. So Chris Alexander's proposal is raise the standard adult fare to $3.40 on Presto, $3.45 through any other method. Plan would lower fares for youth and seniors, reduce the cost of some passes, introduce new weekend and family passes. And he also says he's going to have more fare inspectors and tighter controls on children's cards to reduce fare evasion. And that's one of the problems, right? Because it's, what is it, kids under 12 or is it under 14 ride for free? I think it's under 12. Anyway, there's a lot of kids well over that age who are just getting on, not tapping and not bothering because they figured nobody's going to check their ID. It's 6:54. And we are joined on a Money Monday, by Patty Lovett-Reed, financial commentator. Good morning, Patty Lovett-Reed.
8: Hi, John. Good morning.
6: Okay, so let's talk tariffs. And apparently there's now a new map out that shows which Canadian cities are most impacted by tariffs. Worth noting, I think it's like 80% of the population lives within 100 kilometers of the border with the United States.
8: Yeah, I think that's a really great point. And, you know, when you look at it, you don't really think about it, but communities that depend heavily on manufacturing, auto, steel, aluminum, forestry, cross-border trade tariffs. You get where I'm coming from. What can happen here is tariffs quickly become an employment story. And that's where tariffs stop becoming percentages. And they start, in my opinion, becoming paychecks. Because if an employer becomes under pressure, suppliers feel it, workers feel it, eventually the coffee shop feels it, restaurants, housing, you get where I'm coming from. Local businesses can feel it too. So when we talk about Canadian cities and regions most exposed to tariffs, and they're significant, I think we're really talking about how a trade dispute can ripple through an entire community. I mean, when you hear about tariffs, John, you think, okay, well, I may not buy that good right now, but it's just not that simple.
6: And we'll return to the issue of tariffs in a moment, more from a consumer basis. But I wanted to ask you about this story. The transport minister says they can't guarantee prices won't go up after airport privatization. That's kind of the number one nightmare scenario we all have.
8: Well, it was the first thing that crossed my mind when I heard it, that's for sure. But I will say, I don't think it automatically makes privatization a bad thing. I just don't. Because when you think there are potential benefits here, you know, you get access to capital, modernization, which we need, innovation, greater efficiency, and the line that I want to make sure I get out there, a better passenger experience. I put a question mark. But I think the private investor is expecting a return. So the question I ask as a traveler is, where is that return going to come from? You know, am I going to pay more through airport fees? Probably parking, concessions, other charges. So show me the value. Am I getting a better airport, better service, and better experience? And at the end of the day, when Canadians are dealing with affordability pressures, and we have been for a long time, they're going to be sensitive to other costs. And for many, many households, travel is one of those discretionary expenses.
6: Yeah, I mean, my abiding concern is that I don't have a choice of airports. You know, I have to, if I'm flying out of Toronto, I mean, yes, there's Billy Bishop, but I have to fly out of Pearson. So if they decide to jack things up, it's not like I can just chop somewhere else.
8: No, but you will chop somewhere else out of your budget. And that's once again how, you know, you don't really think about it, but these tariff stories are actually related because one is about travel. The other is about work and what we buy and where we spend.
6: Okay, well, let's talk about that then and how Canadians are adapting or how they should adapt to the tariff situation because it's clearly here for the time being.
8: Well, it is. And the many people that I've been speaking to say they're very simply stopping, checking, and comparing where they're spending their money. If they don't need something today, maybe a refrigerator, for example, they're not really worried what it might cost in 3 months. So they're thinking, too, in some cases, what if I spend $1,000 today to avoid $100 increase later? That's not a savings. You know, so if you didn't need to spend $1,000 in the first place, they're simply saying they won't. So, you know, yes, we are shopping Canadian or non-US alternatives. We're repairing things rather than replacing them when it makes sense. Buy Canadian when it works for your household. But can I throw out one more wrinkle in there? You know, all of these things combined, we are now more aggressively hearing that the Bank of Canada may be forced to raise interest rates between now and the end of the year. First, it's inflation remaining too high because of the cost of energy. But that's not all. You've obviously got other costs, you know, through the pipeline, through the chain. And at the end of the day, what this does is it puts more pressure on households. So, you know, when you talk about these three stories, John, who at the end of the day is taking the risk, who's getting the benefit, and who ultimately pays. Because I do think it comes down to everything we're talking about, our jobs, our monthly budget, and at the end of the day, our wallets.
6: And this conversation, Patty, was based on your latest column, which people can find on Substack.
8: Thank you very much, sir.
6: Excellent. Nice to have you. Happy Monday.
8: Happy Monday.
6: That is Patty Lovett Reed, financial commentator, author of Life Makes Sense with Patty Lovett Reed. Coming up in the next half hour, we will convene the kitchen cabinet. Plenty to talk about this weekend, including an obscure collection of French islands off the coast of Canada. Also, I'll have another keyword. Every single hour, you'll get a keyword, and you can enter them as many times as you want, or, you know, each one at a time. But honestly, there's one every single hour, and win a brand new car. It's 7 o'clock.
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11: Good morning. I'm Stuart McGinn. Another morning with a fall feeling to it. 12 degrees right now, the full forecast after the news. Two people, including a police officer, are in hospital after an exchange of gunfire outside of a synagogue in Belleville last night. A fire at an apartment building in Mississauga has sent 11 people to hospital. And Ed Sheeran issues an apology over the controversy that has taken over his world tour. Details on these and other stories coming up, but first, News Talk 1010 Time Saver Traffic.
12: Cawthra has turned into a major trouble spot this morning on both sides. QEW westbound at Cawthra, crash is taking out the left lane and traffic is bunching up from Dixie right into the scene. On the eastbound side, it's taking an even harder hit. That crash at Cawthra now has two left lanes blocked and it's a pretty tight squeeze. Significant delays past Dixie. There's a second lineup developing on the 401 eastbound, a crash blocking the left lane at the Express to Collector Transfer just past Warden, and the Express is already solid from Victoria Park. 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
11: Belleville's mayor says he's deeply saddened and disturbed by the shooting that took place outside of a synagogue in his city last night as people were inside to mark Yom Kippur. The shooting led to an exchange of gunfire, resulting in a police officer suffering a gunshot wound. The SIU says another man was also rushed to hospital with life-threatening injuries. Here's how some local residents have been reacting to what happened last night.
13: We showed up about 10 minutes or so after it happened, from what I've heard from other people, and seemed like the whole city was out here. There's a whole pile of people looking around, looking at stuff. It sounds like there was shooting down in front of the synagogue. Sounds like a couple people got hit.
11: Residents reported hearing upwards of 20 gunshots. While a motive in the shooting and whether or not the synagogue was specifically targeted here remains unclear, still, it has sent shock and concern among the Jewish community on the Jewish High Holy Day. Toronto police say they're increasing visibility at synagogues across the city, but say there is no known threat or link from the shooting in Belleville to our city or Jewish community. We do have a reporter headed to the scene in Belleville this morning to find out more about what happened there, as an SIU investigation is now underway. The SIU said to provide an update from the scene at 11 o'clock this morning. To news here at home this morning, an investigation into the cause of a fire that sparked in the hallway of a Mississauga apartment building overnight is now underway. Crews were called to the building at South Dawn and Lakeshore just after 3:30 this morning. The fire resulted in 11 people, including a police officer, being transported to hospital. Peel paramedics say the majority of the victims' injuries were related to smoke inhalation and not considered to be serious, but two victims did suffer serious but non-life-threatening injuries. York police are investigating a fatal multi-vehicle crash in Vaughan last night. CTV's Andrea Kay says it happened near Jane and Brandon Gate, south of Teston Road.
14: York paramedics tell us they were called there around 7:45 for reports of a multi-vehicle crash. They say four people were sent to hospital and a fifth was pronounced dead at the scene. There's no word on the extent of the injuries of the others.
11: Police haven't said more about what caused the crash. It's not yet clear if charges could be laid. MPs are getting back to the House of Commons today following a three-month summer break. It follows a new effort as well by Mark Carney's government to strengthen relationships with Europe, as he made new commitments in that vein with French President Emmanuel Macron yesterday before returning home to Ottawa for a meeting with the Prime Minister of Norway. CTV's Judy Trin was there.
15: It sometimes happens in history that friends can make great steps forward.
16: The leaders were asked about Donald Trump's comments on closer ties between the EU and Canada.
17: Canada is a better partner if we're our economy stronger, if we're more independent, we're more resilient.
16: Carney, Storr, and Macron could all cross paths with Trump at the United Nations later this week. Judy Trin, CTV News.
11: And returning to the stage for the first time since the major controversy surrounding his world tour, Ed Sheeran breaking down in tears in Philadelphia over the weekend. He apologized for his actions all after Macklemore was dropped from his tour for making pro-Palestinian comments. ABC's Sophie Flay with more.
18: Sitting cross-legged on the stage, he broke down.
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11: Now performing solo, Sheeran maintains his world tour will continue despite every opening act and his own backing band quitting in protest. 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Partly cloudy tonight with a low down to 8, single digits for the first time in a while. Tomorrow, sun and cloud with a high of 18 degrees. 18 also the high on Wednesday with more sunshine in store for us then. Right now, it's mostly cloudy and 11. I'm Stuart McGinn. Our next update at 7:30 on News Talk 1010.
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6: Hey, look at that. Sun's coming up. Well, it was supposed to. You know, it was scheduled. It's like at Stratford, they have what are known in the industry as hard openings. At Stratford, a play opens at, if it's scheduled to open 8 o'clock, it opens at 8 o'clock. And the sun is scheduled to be up at 7:04, so here we are at 7:06, and the sun is up over the great city of Toronto. But there really is, I mean, not only in the air, I mean, the temperature is 12 degrees at this hour, but there really is the sensation, I think, that we've kind of crossed the Rubicon and entered into a fall state of mind. And maybe part of that is, I mean, the X is the harbinger of the end of summer. The TIFF is sort of the next tolling of the bell, and TIFF wrapped up yesterday. Haven't seen yet any figures about how it went. And I will confess, I leave this work as Richard Krauss will always say, I watch bad movies so you don't have to. So like an oblate nun, he watches all the movies and then I find out what he thinks. But it's a fairly sure bet that the movies that are going to be nominated for Oscars all screened at TIFF. That's just how the seasonal aspect of the festival circuit works. So, you know, as the fall and the winter proceed, we'll get into all of those movies that some of you have already had a chance to see. It is 7:08. Let's do the five things.
20: And now, five things.
21: More in the Morning presents the five things you need to know.
6: Number one, the Special Investigations Unit is looking into the scenario where two people were injured, including a police officer, in a shooting near a Belleville synagogue.
22: Sitting upstairs watching TV and heard three kind of loud pops. Wasn't sure if it was fireworks or what it was. Went to the front window of the house onto Victoria Avenue here, and quickly there was a little bit of a pause, and then I heard more shots, and I realized it was gunshots, very loud. I've never heard that before, so it was very clear it was gunshots.
6: CP24 reporter Courtney Heels is in Belleville this morning, and we are going to connect with her for the latest. Of course, whenever the SIU is involved, they have a whole total lockdown, so there's almost never any new information. But I think a lot of people will be very, very curious about exactly how much that synagogue was being targeted at the time, and perhaps more importantly, what the condition of the police officer is, although it appears his life or their life is not in danger. Number two, 11 people rushed to hospital after a fire in an apartment building in Mississauga overnight.
0: 10 residents of an apartment building in Mississauga are being treated this morning for smoke inhalation after an early morning fire.
1: Emergency crews were called just after 3:30 in the morning. Paramedics tell us that two of the 10 people hurt have serious injuries.
6: And, of course, the figure that they had at CP24, that was Nick Dixon and Jennifer Shung you were hearing, was 10, but we've now been told it's 11 people in hospital. Number three, the Carney government will introduce major economic bills as Parliament returns.
2: We do have too many conflicts, lockouts and strikes, or threats of either of those in the country. It harms investment, harms employment. We need a better framework for getting to agreements between employers and their employees, and the government will be proposing ways to support that.
6: And, of course, one of the major aspects, as you heard in that clip there, is that the government is going to create a greater framework, I guess we could say, for legislating against work stoppages or making people go back to work. And that's going to be interesting. We put that on the agenda, I'm pretty sure, for the kitchen cabinet at 7:20 this morning. But it's very clear that Mark Carney, the Prime Minister, has been moving this government to the right. And not all liberals or not all leftists definitely are going to agree with that. However, a lot of people owe their jobs. A lot of MPs owe their jobs to Mark Carney, so maybe they're going to keep the traps shut. Number four, Northern Tornadoes Project. Did you know it existed? Confirms 125-kilometer-an-hour storm caused significant damage to the Rogers Stadium.
23: My working theory of the case is that maybe some local thing changed with the stadium, like maybe a panel of the facade blew off from the high winds, allowing wind to come in underneath and maybe begin to lift up, push up.
6: And that was a structural engineer we often turn to when we're talking about engineering and structural matters. And he says, or confirm, well, he's not confirming, but the weather office is confirming that there was a special aspect to that storm, that while we were all enduring these purple skies and hail and wind, there were pockets where it was even more severe. And number five, the Terry Fox Foundation surpasses $1 billion in donations.
24: Today is so important to me. Terry is a true hero to all Canadians. We have been coming to this walk since their parents were smaller than them.
25: We've made significant progress. Survival rates are 40% higher than they were when Terry started.
6: And listen, congratulations to all of you who took part in that yesterday. It was the 46th running of the Terry Fox run. And as mentioned, we've interviewed several members of the Fox family over the last year and talked about that $1 billion threshold. And the prediction was that this was going to be the clincher. This year was going to put them over $1 billion. Back to the major story of the morning, Belleville, Ontario, Sons of Jacob Synagogue was hit numerous times by gunfire. There's a man in hospital in life-threatening condition, and a police officer, a Belleville police officer, was injured by gunfire as well. This all happened at 7:10 p.m. in the vicinity, if you know Belleville, of Bleecker and Victoria Avenues. Police saying that an officer encountered an individual in that area. Police went on to say they've notified, of course, the Special Investigations Unit. That unit is only involved if there is some manner of violence that involves a police officer. And clearly here, it appears to be an exchange of gunfire between a police officer and a gunman who was out to attack the synagogue. And also worth noting, it is Yom Kippur. And so this having happened after sunset last night was during the high holiday and an occasion when, you know, Jews who do not go to temple on a regular basis will almost never miss Rosh Hashanah, Yom Kippur, and a couple of other holidays. Meanwhile, French President Emmanuel Macron and Prime Minister Mark Carney announced closer ties on Sunday. We don't know exactly what the nature of that is, but it was a very poetic occasion, because this is the first time that a Canadian prime minister has gone to Saint-Pierre-et-Miquelon, which are tiny. It's a collection of tiny islands just off of Newfoundland, but they are French territory. They're the last, whatever one would say, aspects, the last relics of when France controlled all of the northern part of America. And so Saint-Pierre-et-Miquelon are still French islands, and the two of them had a very productive meeting, we are told. They are going to work together for closer ties on fishing, security, and energy. And all of that somewhat symbolically aligning with the revelation that the U.S., Denmark, and Greenland have arrived at a deal. And it doesn't seem to be Donald Trump is trumpeting this as, hey, look at this. I got everything I wanted. I now control, America now controls Greenland. As a matter of fact, his son put out an image on social media, which was the red, white, and blue stripes on Alaska, the United States, and Greenland, and then saying, look, we've got you surrounded, referring to Canada. And actually, the deal that they have reached, even though we don't know all of the terms, apparently hardly differs from a deal that was made post-World War II. And yes, it means that the Americans will defend Greenland, which they were always going to do. Yes, it means the Russians and the Chinese can't have bases on Greenland, which they were never going to have. And apparently it gives the Americans some kind of preferential treatment when it comes to special minerals, but that's no biggie. It's 7:15. Let's get to News Talk 1010 Time Saver Traffic.
12: QEW has managed to collect trouble at more than one stop this morning. Eastbound past Third Line, a crash is blocking that left lane, and traffic is starting to back up from Bronte into the scene. Farther along, eastbound at Cawthra, another crash has two left lanes blocked, and this one is packing things in, delays building from Dixie right into the scene. And coming the other way, the QEW westbound at Cawthra has a crash taking out two left lanes, leaving traffic slow from here, Ontario. Drivers, if you see a garbage truck ahead of you, slow down. Proceed with caution and watch out for waste collection workers outside of the truck. A message from the City of Toronto. I'm Sonia Sash. Next update at 7:30 on News Talk 1010 Toronto.
6: Here is the weather forecast. A mixture of sun and cloud today with a high of 17 degrees. Tonight we're going down to 8, which I'm pretty sure is the first time we've gone into the single digits by night this post last winter, let's put it that way. And then tomorrow, a mixture of sun and cloud, a little on the windy side in the morning, and a high of 18 degrees. 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In just a moment, it's time for the Kitchen Cabinet. Former federal cabinet ministers Lisa Raitt and Marco Mendicino cross swords. It's 11 degrees right now, the time 7:17.
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29: Americans may be powerful, but Canadians are tough. And I agree with that.
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31: Welcome to More in the Morning's Kitchen Cabinet.
30: Half-baked, expensive, probably ineffective.
29: Good analysis.
31: With former federal cabinet ministers.
29: We're already fighting in the ante room.
30: That's right.
31: Lisa Raitt and Marco Mendicino.
6: Oh, they do fight, but always with a smile. Former federal cabinet ministers Lisa Raitt and Marco Mendicino are here. Happy Monday to you. Although not all that happy with the events that have unfolded in Belleville. And Lisa Raitt, I put it on the agenda this morning because I noticed that you were tweeting about this morning, a shooting outside of a synagogue.
32: I am. So what I said in my post last night was, we should be surprised, but we're not. Are we? Are we surprised? The Jewish community in the GTA or across the country probably have had to find resources in order to secure and protect themselves. And even at that, they still have this happening. So first of all, of course, feeling for the police officer who was shot. We will get more information as it unfolds, I'm sure, about it. But on the face of it, I think nobody can deny that there is one community that is being singled out with incredible violence. One other thing, too, I saw this morning that I'd like for us to start publishing the names of the suspects, because I'd like to know if this is one of those guns for hire thing again. And I'm sure it is, because that ties it right back to us having to be extremely careful about foreign agents working on our soil.
6: Marco Mendicino, you're the former public safety minister. Do you think that we have done enough to protect, not necessarily comfort, but to have protected the Jewish community? Because, I mean, Toronto Police Service, for example, has set up two police substations. There are patrols at synagogues and other Jewish areas. So the effort has been made. But is it enough?
30: No, it's not.
0: the alarm bells are going off, and it seems like the country collectively wants to keep hitting snooze.
32: Yeah.
0: Look, here's the facts. Police are going to look into the motive to see whether or not the synagogue was a target, but none of that will change the facts that this was a shooting that occurred outside of a synagogue on Yom Kippur, and a cop was shot and in the hospital. Those are all the facts. And that is deeply alarming. And I think there's a difference between being cautious about motive and being complacent about security. And what's ironic is that we were just talking about this last Friday, John, with John Tory. And what I said on your show, and what I'll say again this morning, is that we need to wake up. And it's not enough to tweet. And I'm glad that people are tweeting. But, you know, we need charges to be laid, people to be prosecuted, and people to go away for a long time if they're going to continue to target the community.
6: MPs are coming back to Parliament Hill today. There's going to be a question period. And Marco Mendicino, I'll start with you. I have to think that the Conservatives have spent the entire summer planning what they're going to unload on the Prime Minister today, because he is going to be in the House.
0: So this is day one, back to school, as me and Lisa would like to say. It's an exciting time, especially for, I believe it's three new MPs that just got elected in the summer by-election. So, I mean, I think the headline here for the government is that this has to be a delivery sitting. And what I mean by that is that this is about execution, which is why you're going to see legislation today, which is designed to get shovels in the ground and build out and see Canada become an energy superpower and do all of the things that the Prime Minister and the government are trying to do with greater speed. Why? Because we continue to be in a crisis moment. We see over the weekend, and Lisa, you and I were also texting back and forth about this, escalations in conflicts in just about every major conflict theater around the world. I mean, it was wild, wild that in a span of about 18 hours, we saw an escalation with an attack in Moscow. We saw North Korea fire some ballistic missiles into the Sea of Japan. We saw an escalation with attacks, I believe, in Yemen or noise in Yemen. I mean, it's just everywhere. So in the face of all of that, what can Canada do? Well, we can, you know, get our stuff together, get energy to market, try to be an ally and a friend to our partners around the world. And we can do that by providing energy security. So this is a delivery sitting.
6: Meanwhile, you mentioned Pierre Poilievre, and obviously he's going to be in the hot seat today, or he's going to put the Prime Minister in the hot seat. Here's what he had to say at a rally in Brantford on the weekend. And Lisa, I'll turn to you first on this one after we play the clip. But sure. I think this is the opening Pierre Poilievre needs, because he can't criticize the Prime Minister on trade, but he can definitely go after him over the EU.
1: We're here. We're here to put our country first. Every other country in the world puts its own people before the rest of the world. We need to do exactly the same. We have to renew pride in our country and a determination to fight for the best interest of its people here in this land, fight for our taxpayers, our law-abiding citizens, and our national interest. And that brings me to the disputes we have in the world. We, of course, believe in standing up for Canada against unfair tariffs from the South. We will never be the 51st state of the U.S., but we will also never be the 28th state of the European Union.
6: Okay, and Lisa,
0: and the crowd goes wild.
6: Of course it does.
32: It did.
6: Partisan crowd. But yeah. Lisa, I think that when it comes to this whole opening with the EU, the Prime Minister has left way too many unanswered questions, so it makes him vulnerable.
32: So, interesting that you introduced the segment by saying that Pierre Poilievre's in the hot seat, because I think that is what people want to think. This has been fascinating to me. The Prime Minister, either himself or others, have kind of leaked out what they think is going to be the legislative agenda going into the fall. And everyone's turning to Pierre saying, what do you think? What do you think? What do you think? When he doesn't have anything in front of him to actually opine on, quite frankly, I mean, except for the EU stuff, which is still nebulous. You don't quite know what the relationship is going to be. We didn't even know whether or not there was going to be a relationship. So I don't know whether or not this is a plan coming from the PMO or is this a mistake? I have no idea. But look, labor legislation, airport disposal. And now we've got this EU stuff. The members of parliament who are conservative are being peppered with these questions as they walk into the house when we don't even know what they're going to be opposing or not opposing, because you haven't seen anything. It is remarkable how people have turned to the opposition immediately for their reaction to something that hasn't been presented yet. I take serious the ability to be in opposition, but you need something to work off of instead of just speeches and sound bites, which is, and then speculation, which is all that we're getting right now from this government.
6: Well, and Marco, not a lot of time left on the clock, but Lisa was mentioning new labor rules. And again, we don't know exactly what they are, but there's the suggestion it's going to make it harder to strike or easier for the government to interfere in labor relations. And my question is, you know, eventually this rightward shift by the prime minister, liberals are going to start to bridle.
0: I'm not so sure it's left-right so much as it is just get it done versus not getting done. And so you can hold two thoughts in your head, which is you can support labor rights and good pay and, you know, weekends and access to benefits, but also want to, you know, get things done. And I think that's the balance that, that is trying to be struck. But let me come back to the point about Pierre, because I think there's bad news and good news here, Lisa, and I defer to your assessment of your party. The bad news is that I think the reason Pierre is in the hot seat is because he's led the party from a 20%, you know, lead to a 20% deficit. The good news is he's going back into the House of Commons where he's effective, and he doesn't really face any push from his own caucus because there's no alternative right now. So we'll see. We'll see, but I think that's why he's in the hot seat.
32: Amazing pivot. Well done, Marco.
0: Well, you and I are from rookies, Lisa. There's a reason they have us do this show.
32: It was more I'm dizzy. I look forward to the unveiling of the labor legislation tomorrow.
6: It was like a triple axle more than anything.
32: Unbelievable. And he stuck the landing.
6: Landed. Thank you all. That is former federal cabinet ministers Lisa Raitt and Marco Menichino with the Kitchen Cabinet. It is 7:30, which means it's time for the half-hour headlines. Good morning, Stuart McGinn.
2: Hey, John, good morning. We're awaiting an update from the province's Special Investigations Unit. We now know is up on the way later this morning on this shooting outside of a synagogue in Belleville last night. What led to an exchange of gunfire left a Belleville police officer with a gunshot wound and another man being rushed to hospital in critical condition. Local residents reported hearing upwards of 20 shots in this exchange. People had been inside the synagogue at the time of the shooting, attending an event to mark the high holy day of Yom Kippur. Peel police say they're treating a fire at a Mississauga apartment building overnight as suspicious. Crews were called to this building in the Southdown and Lakeshore area shortly after 3:30 this morning. 11 people had to be rushed to hospital, most of them suffering from smoke inhalation. Two victims suffered serious injuries. We've also learned that one of the victims is a police officer. To Ottawa, where MPs today will get back to the House of Commons for the first time in 3 months, with one major issue at hand being Canada's now budding relationship with the European Union. It is, of course, being characterized very differently by Prime Minister Mark Carney and Conservative leader Pierre Poilievre.
3: Canada and Europe will build an alliance for the future that will strengthen our collective resilience so we can live our lives as we choose.
4: We will never be the 51st state of the U.S., but we will also never be the 28th state of the European Union. Canadians.
2: Expect a fiery question period today with Carney in attendance. He's traveling to New York for later this week for the UN General Assembly, so it's likely the only question period he'll attend this week. And some news from Hollywood this morning that the son of supermodel Cindy Crawford has died. A family representative says Presley Gerber died yesterday at a rehab facility at the age of 27. A cause of death hasn't been shared, but the family is asking for privacy. Full details on these stories and more coming up at the top of the hour. From the CTV Toronto Newsroom, I'm Stuart McGinn. Now let's check time saver traffic.
5: QW eastbound past Third Line. We're still seeing a crash sitting in that left lane with that slowdown back toward Bronte. Farther east, Cawthra is the much bigger squeeze. A crash has two left lanes blocked and you're solid from the 427. If you're coming westbound, Cawthra has trouble on that slide as well. Another crash is taking out two left lanes, leaving you slow from here, Ontario. We're now seeing an incident at Allen North and approaching the 401. A crash is taking out that right lane and the off-ramp as well. 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
6: 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It is 11 rather chilly degrees, and the time is 7:34.
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6: This portion of the show is brought to you by Tom's Place. Tom's Place will suit you. Let them show you how. Good morning, Tom.
11: Good morning, John. We had a fabulous jazz festival, and the customers, the listeners, everybody dropped by the store, and they loved it. Robbie Botoch closed the festival. Great, great musician. And after that, I paid my respect to George Chuvalo and his family. I went to the funeral house. Tons of people paid their respect. And Doug Ford, our premier, also paid his respect to George Chuvalo and to the family. And he gave his condolences. The Chuvalo family was very thankful that Doug Ford attended. We live in a great city. We have great people that live amongst us. We are very, very fortunate, and the jazz festival proved it again, that people from all over the world will come to Toronto and Kensington Market and be part of our great city. This is the saddest day in the Jewish calendar. It's Yom Kippur. I would like to wish all of our Jewish customers and friends an easy fast. Thank you, John. A lot of message, and I hope that we'll have one day where it's going to be peace on earth, and this is what I'm hoping for.
6: Thank you, Tom. That's Tom from Tom's Place in Kensington Market. It is 7:37.
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6: Well, it's been sort of an 18-month maelstrom in trying to digest all of the aspects of Donald Trump's trade war with Canada. There's now actually a map, and it was produced by researchers. It shows which Canadian cities are most impacted by tariffs. Tara Vinodray is a professor at the University of Toronto at the Institute for Management and Innovation and joins us now. Good morning, Professor.
13: Oh, good morning.
6: Okay, so give us an impression of what this research has revealed. And I think most importantly, is it the impact of tariffs in terms of consumer prices or on people's jobs?
7: Right. So we've been tracing the potential impact of tariffs on Canadian cities since October 2025. And our measures are about jobs and businesses. So we're not looking at prices. That's an entirely separate research question. And what we've seen, especially with the newest rounds of tariffs, is that there's a widening and deepening impact across Canadian cities.
6: Okay, so what are the worst hit? And I guess sort of selfishly, I'll ask about within our listening area, what does the data reveal?
7: Yeah, I mean, no matter if it was your region or not, Southern Ontario, particularly because of the strengths in manufacturing, is one of the places that's most vulnerable. And so particularly the smaller cities relative to Toronto, so Brantford, Hamilton, Kitchener, Waterloo, Guelph, all the areas around that have a strong presence in automotive manufacturing, but now because of the new ones, the ones that maybe have been a little bit immune, say places that specialize in winemaking, for example, in Niagara, the Niagara region, St. Catharines, those two are quite vulnerable.
6: And one of the aspects of this trade war, unfortunately, has been that we keep changing what is tariffed, what isn't tariffed. And yes. I wonder, without that level of reliability, how damaging is that to local economies?
7: Right. Well, that uncertainty and risk is an unpredictability really challenging at the local level for businesses and also for policymakers who are trying to think about how to help those local economies, whether it's encouraging consumers and citizens to buy local or buy Canadian, or whether it's to help those businesses diversify. And really, this is the end of the day where they're going to have to diversify their markets and look beyond the U.S. as a sole market for their goods.
6: Okay. Well, maybe we can elaborate on that, because I was going to ask you, does your data and its analysis lead to any kind of call to action for business and workers?
7: Right. Well, thanks for asking that, because I do think that, you know, while our tools are helpful visualizations of where the impacts are, it also helps us point to the places that will need some help and support in pivoting to this new reality of unpredictability. And there again, buying local helps, but it really has to be a diversification of the supply chain and a diversification of markets. So this news around the EU and thinking about the things beyond the U.S. is really helpful. And Canadians, we have a lot of, you know, we have a diverse set of backgrounds that we can draw on, places that we're connected to that might help with that.
6: Thank you very much. Good to talk.
7: Thank you. Have a great day.
6: Yeah, that's Tara Vinadre, a professor at the University of Toronto. The time is 7:41, a short break, but we're going to check on traffic, and then it's time for Free For All Round 1.
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18: 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Harris Dickinson and Marissa Abella are reading it to you on Audible. 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Your heart aches. Your ears burn. You yearn for Elizabeth and Mr. Darcy to profess their undying love for one another. You can't bear it any longer. Well, maybe a chapter longer. Performance is so good, you'll give love a second chance. Audible. Stories that speak to you.
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6: The QEW past third line has a crash sitting in that left lane. Traffic is though back toward Bronte and farther east. Cawthra, much bigger squeeze. The crash has two left lanes blocked there too, and it is absolutely solid now past the 427. If you're coming westbound, Cawthra has trouble on that side as well. Another crash taking out two left lanes. And then the Allen northbound approaching the 401, a crash blocking the right lane. Canada Post is standing strong with Canadian businesses with solutions to help support you. 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
5: Weather forecast gives us a mixture of sun and cloud today, a high of 17 degrees. That's it. That's as warm as it's going to get. I guess it's the end of wasp season. Overnight down to 8 degrees. And then tomorrow, a mixture of sun and cloud, a little windy in the morning, and a high of 18. Joe Cristiano, you're shaking your head.
7: There is no such thing as end of wasp season. Oh my God, it is horrific out there.
5: Surely, though, it gets cold enough that
7: I'm hoping, my fingers are crossed for it, but I have never seen more wasps than ever in this city than just this weekend alone.
5: Well, I'll tell you, this Chardonnay swiller has not sat outdoors for several weeks. It's currently 11 degrees, and the time is 7:47.
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8: Round one.
5: On round one, journalist co-founder of The Line, which is an online magazine, Matt Gurney is here. Larissa Waller, conservative strategist, founder of Henley Strategies, and Laura Babcock of Power Group Communications, also the host of The O Show. And it is the number one story of the morning, not exactly something we can opine about aside from wringing our hands and expressing condolences. But there is an investigation underway, and we have a reporter with CP24 on the scene this morning after a police officer was shot and another guy was shot. The presumption is the other guy was shooting at a synagogue in Belleville. Laura, it's just, you know, you have to, well, sympathize is barely enough with the Jewish community that just feels like on Yom Kippur, we're under fire.
10: Yeah, we have to denounce it. We have to denounce it as loudly as we can. We have to demand that there be, you know, increasing effectiveness of the strategies that they're putting in place to protect the Jewish community. This is wrong. And, you know, for a police officer to get shot, as you said, we don't know all the details yet, so we can't speak to it too much, but no, thanks for his or her courage and a thank you to the police for what they're trying to do. But, you know, we have to get a handle on this. It's just wrong. You can feel all kinds of ways about Netanyahu and his government and hope he loses in the upcoming elections and hope he goes away to criminal court and still absolutely denounce any violence against the Jewish community.
5: Yeah, Matt Gurney, it just seems to be an extreme level of violence to have people firing into the stained glass windows of a synagogue on a high holiday.
11: It should seem extreme, but it kind of doesn't anymore, right? Like now it seems like just another weekend here because this stuff just keeps happening and happening. Right now, the Belleville police can't say much because the SIU has stepped in and they're going to run all the communications there. But I wouldn't be shocked, and I'm saying this as politely as I can, I wouldn't be shocked if the reason the injured officer was there in the first place was to guard the synagogue, because we now live in a country where synagogues require armed guards. And that's something we need to be thinking about. And look, I this sounds particularly terrible. I'm glad the apparent alleged perpetrator is at least in custody, because right now he's in hospital having been shot. If nothing else, that might help simplify the investigation. But we do not have a handle on this yet. And I don't think our Jewish friends deserve to spend the rest of their lives under armed escort, because that's the kind of country Canada's become.
5: Yeah, and Larissa Waller, it's true. I go up Bathurst Street some days on a Saturday, and there is...

0: is a hired guard and often a police officer in front of every single synagogue?
1: I drive down Bathurst Monday to Friday every single morning because I drive my son to school on my way to work. And every single morning, the devout Jews are walking to shul. And there's a cop in front of just about every Jewish building we're passing, right? And I drive by one big Jewish day school where children go, and there's a giant command center every single day. And I can't imagine, my son goes to a Catholic school down the street. There's no command center there. The kids aren't afraid. And last week we were driving to school, and my son, we passed a young man. He was probably 13 wearing a yarmulke walking down the street. And my son, who just turned 14, is like, "Mama, isn't that kid brave for walking down the street in a yarmulke?" And then he asked me, "Would you let me walk down the street in a yarmulke if we were Jewish?" And I thought, oh my God, like, would I? I don't know. I don't know if I would, because in Toronto, and now it seems in Belleville, the risk against Jews is astronomical. And my heart breaks extra, and it shouldn't break extra for this, but the Sons of Jacob congregation in Belleville, it's tiny. It's so tiny, they don't have a full-time rabbi, right? They rely on each other and lay people to worship. And the High Holidays is kind of like when you like really all show up together because it's so small. And thank God there were police officers there, because a tiny little congregation like this doesn't always have that visibility and that's kind of extra to get the cops to show up. But thank God they did.
0: We all predicted, and it wasn't that amazing a prediction, that stuff would get real in municipal races with Labor Day. And on the weekend, Brad Bradford, would-be mayor of Toronto, came out with a somewhat clever and graphically illustrated campaign. It's the official City Hall scavenger hunt, and the hunt is to find where all the money went. Matt Gurney, it's the sort of clever thing that can definitely goose a campaign.
2: Yes, it was. And I also think that the overall message of where did all the money go is good. Like, I do think like that's, first of all, it's a good question. Second of all, I think it's good politics. The only concern I have, and, you know, I want to flag this politely, because, Larissa, I know you're on the campaign. It did strike me as a little bit weird that a sitting councillor is baffled as to where all the money went. Isn't that part of the job?
0: Larissa?
1: Yeah, so the idea here, and I'll tell, you know, the listeners, like, I wrote the press release, right? So I'm intimately familiar. I actually sketched out the words for the graphics. So I appreciate that you thought it was clever. The idea is, so the last time the province did a line-by-line audit was Mayor Ford in 2011. And when Mayor Chow put out her first budget, Brad actually put forward a motion for essentially a line-by-line audit, and they voted it down. But earlier this week, there was some, you know, discussion in the public sphere where somebody said, we have never sent more money to the province than we have right now, right? And then we kind of organically said, if that's true, where did all that money go, right? Why did she raise property taxes another 20% over the last 3 years compounded? So that's kind of the origin of this kind of line of discussion. And I think you'll probably see that play out through the campaign a little more. But it was honestly, it was a Sunday, and we're like, what can we do on a Sunday? And we thought we'd take the media on a scavenger hunt.
0: Also worth injecting into all of this, Chris Alexander, the third ranked candidate for mayor, came out with a promise that he's going to raise TTC fares. Laura Babcock, you can digest that any way you want.
3: Well, can I go back to her presser?
0: Yeah.
3: Because I did read it. And what I found interesting, actually, in it, I mean, it's a clever game, but Matt's criticism, I think, is on the nose on it. The part in the presser about how they were at a daily bread food bank, I guess, you know, debate or whatever, and they were raising paddles, yes or no, and the question was, has Toronto, are we living to our full potential? And correct me if I'm wrong, Larissa, on this, and it's just what I just read quickly. The fact that Chow said yes, I think that is more substantive coming out of this. Yes, fine, the money, it's a good question. But, you know, after our conversation we just had about the Jewish community in Toronto living in fear. And then to have a mayor feel as though we're at our full potential when we know the city can be so much better than it is, I think that's telling. And I think that's a line of pursuit with Mayor Chao. Because if you don't think that there are things that need to be fixed, are you really going to put the effort in to fix them? And I think that that's a question she needs to answer.
0: And I know it wasn't officially on the agenda, but Matt Gurney, you often preoccupy yourself with international affairs and global security and stuff like that. We had two developments on the weekend, one of them being France and Canada, the leaders meeting in Saint-Pierre-et-Miquelon. There is, of course, the Prime Minister's flirtations with the EU. And then we have this Greenland deal, which Donald Trump is trumpeting, and yet doesn't seem any significantly different from the original deal the Americans had in 1951.
2: I think that's bang on. I mean, unless there's something secret about the deal that hasn't been revealed yet, and that's possible, right? Because I don't trust either party to fully be transparent there. Trump is going to brag about whatever he may or may not have extracted, and the Danes have reason to play down whatever they might have given away. So I think we do need to just kind of wait a little bit and see what, if anything, ends up changing under the deal here. But it does show that the Europeans remain, we could politely say, nervous about what is coming from the Americans. And this might explain some of why our prime minister is so eager to actually, you know, basically spend half his time in Europe trying to make friends with them there. I'm in favor of this. I think diversification is good. I think diversifying to Europe first is logical for a lot of reasons. But I just think we need to be mindful of the fact that the Europeans would throw us under the bus if it would get them a better trade deal with the States.
0: You're probably right. Okay, the federal government gets back to the business of sitting in Parliament today, and the Prime Minister is promising a very ambitious agenda. He says some of the most significant legislation in decades. And while we don't have all the details, one of those items would appear to be changes to Canada's labor code. Laura Babcock, the government has already shown it's quite willing to interfere with the right to strike, so apparently they're just going to entrench that.
3: Yeah, it's disturbing. I mean, we have to make sure that as we're building Canada bigger, faster, better for the next century and to get us through these Trump years, he's doing a lot of great things. The European Union, I think, was a masterstroke coming off of a massive investment conference, which I hope is going to bear a lot of fruit. He has had a spectacular week. He's become the leader of the free world, and that puts Canada in a unique position to be part of crafting the global narrative. So this is a huge opportunity time for Canada, but we can't do it at the expense of our Canadian values. And as I heard about the legislation, it says that, you know, it'll give the minister in charge the ability to get them to arbitration faster. I know the prime minister is ambitious, but we can't be ambitious at the expense of our values. So I'm looking forward to seeing how they're going to navigate that going forward. We need to build the kind of Canada we want, not just a Canada that's prosperous.
0: Larissa Waller, the government's argument over the last few years in intervening in various conflicts has been, well, these things are necessary to the economy. Therefore, there's a national interest. It's a bit convenient.
1: I'm really interested to see how the government will move forward with this, both because they don't want a constitutional challenge right off the bat. And the right to strike was as most recently as 2015 recognized by the Supreme Court. So the Secretary of State for Labor, John Zruccelli, who I've known for years, he's very good at what we in the political bubble call stakeholdering. He's very good at bringing people along who might have divergent opinions. So I am interested to see how they bring the labor unions along with this. I can't imagine a world where they're going to go to war with the unions, especially in this political climate. So I'm cautiously optimistic that they will find a way forward where everyone's singing kumbaya. But if not, this is going to go to court like almost immediately. And there will be no point.
0: Speaking of kumbaya, not a lot of time left, but Matt Gurney, I thought I'd turn to you about this poll that finds more and more Canadians find it harder and harder to get along with people who have differing opinions, particularly about international conflicts. Perhaps not surprising, although all of us are very Oxfordian here.
2: Yeah, not surprising. And I think once upon a time, if this has been 10 or 20 years ago, I could have maybe rolled my eyes and been like, Canadians need to do a better job being Canadians. a lot of the global conflicts right now, and I'm thinking obviously of what's happening in the Middle East and also especially in Ukraine, these are existential. Like, these are actual people getting annihilated conflicts here. And when someone finds themselves completely on the opposite side of where I am on these conflicts morally, I admit I lose interest in going out for a beer with them.
0: Well, and Larissa Waller, like I said, not a lot of time, but you have a stake, certainly, in one of the things that featured in this poll, and that's the Russia-Ukraine war.
1: Yeah, and I'm a rabid conservative, so, like, I go to the conservative convention, and I don't want to talk to a quarter of the people there. And that actually, like, wears on me, and it makes me really profoundly sad that I have to defend my position to people who I thought I was, you know, aligned with politically. And I'll say the people who are my allies, especially within the conservative tent, I love them extra.
0: Thanks a lot for this, Larissa Waller, Matt Gurney, Laura Babcock. That's round one coming up in the next hour. Obviously, round two. Also, the question of whether or not we can coexist with coyotes. And we're going to have another keyword for you.
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6: Good morning, I'm Stuart McGinn. It's another chilly start, 11 degrees right now. The full forecast coming up after the news. Residents describe hearing upwards of 30 shots in an exchange of gunfire outside of a Belleville synagogue last night. Police say a fire at a Mississauga apartment building that sent 11 to hospital is considered suspicious. And a tough weekend for the Blue Jays has many now giving up their playoff hopes for the team. Details on these and other stories coming up, but first, let's check News Talk 1010 Time Saver Traffic.
7: 427 southbound at Derry Road, we're seeing a crash blocking that right lane, and it's stop and go all the way from Langstaff. QEW eastbound past 3rd Line, still seeing that crash taking at the left lane, leaving you slow from Bronte all the way through to the scene. And farther east, that crash at Cawthra has cleared. That's the good news, but traffic is clogged from 427. If you are coming westbound, Cawthra is still seeing that crash taking out two left lanes. 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Time Saver Traffic, I'm Sonia Sash. 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
6: Well, we start in Belleville, where we're hearing more about a shooting outside of a synagogue there last night that's left a man with critical injuries and a police officer also in hospital suffering from a gunshot wound. This exchange of gunfire unfolding all as residents describe hearing upwards of 30 shots. CP24's Courtney Hills has more from the scene in Belleville's East End this morning.
8: There was an exchange of gunfire between a Belleville officer and a man. That man in hospital fighting to survive. The officer also rushed to hospital, and this happened outside of the Sons of Jacob Synagogue last night at about 7 o'clock when many were gathering here, part of the congregation, to mark Yom Kippur.
9: There was somebody shot in the street that we could see, and it was pretty harrowing at the time. I mean, 30, 40 shots fired from different rounds. You could tell it was a shootout. It was not just a gunplay, it was a shootout, so it was pretty scary.
6: The SIU leading this investigation, they're set to provide an update from the scene at 11 this morning. In response to the shooting, Toronto police say there is no known threat or connection to our city or Jewish community, but in the meantime, they are actively increasing patrols and visibility at synagogues across the city. Elsewhere here at home, 11 people have been rushed to hospital after a fire at an apartment building in Mississauga overnight. Crews were called to a building on Iverhouse Drive near South Don and Lakeshore shortly after 3:30 this morning. The two-alarm fire started in the hallway of this building and led to several people having to be evacuated. Of the 11 injured, paramedics say two victims suffered serious but non-life-threatening injuries. The rest of the injuries are related to smoke inhalation and are not considered to be serious. Peel police say they are treating this fire as suspicious. In Ottawa, MPs are getting back to the House of Commons today after a three-month break. CTV's Michael Serapio says as Mark Carney's government faces major questions about the ongoing U.S. trade war and its budding relationship with the European Union, the government has its own agenda on day one.
10: We are going to introduce some of the most consequential legislation, not just of this government, but in decades.
11: The Prime Minister promising to bring about a Build Canada Strong Act, the next step in the government's plan to build major infrastructure and get things done quicker.
12: Positioning our country for prosperity into the future, helping us get big things done.
11: The bill will include changes to Canada's labor code that unions fear will affect their right to strike.
13: The vast majority of us who are in a cost of living emergency in Canada are not on the government's radar.
6: Carney will attend question period today before flying to New York to attend the UN Generally Assembly meeting there this week. And in sports, the Blue Jays wrapping up what was a disappointing weekend series in Texas with a win yesterday.
14: And he lines it into left. And this is going to cash in a couple. Straw and Lucas are home, and Charles McAdoo with a big two-run double.
6: That call from Sportsnet as Toronto won 7-2 yesterday, but unfortunately it was their only win in a crucial weekend series. The Jays now basically need a miracle to make the playoffs. They're three games back of the final wild card spot and have just six games to go. They open up a three-game series tonight in Baltimore with Trey Savage making his return from injury. He'll be on the mound tonight. You can tap into breaking news anywhere. Keep in touch by downloading the CTV News app. News Talk 1010 weather. It's a mild start to the week, a high of just 17 degrees under a mix of sun and cloud today, and another chilly night in store for us with the low this evening down to 8 degrees. Tomorrow we're back up to 18 with a sun-cloud mix. Right now it's just 10 degrees. I'm Stuart McGinn. 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
0: Hey, welcome to the 8 o'clock hour. All kinds of fun stuff today to talk about, including, I didn't know that we had an official strategy when it came to coyotes, but apparently there is this idea that we can coexist, so we shouldn't have to cull coyotes. We have culled a few. I think there were two of them that were put down in Liberty Village, and then I think it was in Markham that they had some coyotes that they had to put down as well. But generally the idea is that we're all supposed to get along. And we're going to talk to an expert in wildlife about whether or not that is a practical idea and whether or not the strategy is working, because we've had more people bit by coyotes in the last couple of weeks. It is 8:07 and 11 degrees, and sun has come to first light, of course, has come to Belleville the morning after an attack outside of a synagogue. A police officer was hit, and the presumed gunman was also hit, and both of them are in hospital. We're joined by reporter Zach McGibbon, who's with Quinty News. Good morning.
16: Good morning, John. Thank you for having me on today.
0: It's good to have you. It's good to have somebody on the scene. Give us an impression of, you know, I guess you can walk us through the timeline here, but how this all unfolded. What do we know?
16: Yeah, so we first heard reports about a possible shooting just after 7 o'clock last night around the East Hill area here in Belleville, obviously outside of that synagogue. And we started coming over around 7:10-ish to kind of witness the scene and see what was going on. And there were multiple police vehicles on scene. A community rescue vehicle, an armored truck was there as well, looking at the scene. And multiple spectators were looking outside. The intersection was cordoned off from the public as police were continuing their investigation. It was still very much an active scene as we arrived last night.
0: Do we know any more about exactly how this unfolded? That, you know, was the person on site to actually fire at the synagogue, or, you know, and was the police officer tasked to preserving the peace at the synagogue?
16: Unfortunately, we're still awaiting more information about what exactly happened last night in terms of how the gunfire went off. All we know is just from speaking with residents around the area who heard the gunshots. There were multiple gunshots fired that evening. There were about 20 to 30 based on my speaking to with some of the residents, and they range. Some described the fire as a shotgun fire. Some described it as assault rifle fire that was being let out in the evening. So in terms terms of the specific motive and if this was targeted directly at the synagogue, it's still very much something that is being investigated by police. We have not been able to get that confirmed, but it's certainly, considering where the shooting took place outside the synagogue, it's certainly something that is being looked at.
0: And it's probably too early to take a pulse or a sounding, but I have to imagine in the community, and in particular in the Jewish community, there is considerable fear.
16: Yeah, I was just speaking with some residents as well, and it's the only synagogue in town. And the fact that this was something that happened on Yom Kippur, definitely something very terrifying. I spoke with the security guard that was working at the synagogue at the time, and just trying to make sure that they were all okay, staying in the building and safe away from the gunfire. Definitely, just from speaking with residents and talking with people this morning and last night, there was definitely a fear that overcame people just as the shooting was going on.
0: Thank you for this.
16: Thank you, John.
0: Reporter Zach McGibbon with Quinty News. And you have to imagine this being possibly the highest of the high holidays in the Jewish community, how people anywhere, frankly, in Canada, anywhere in the world, but in Toronto, especially those of you listening right now, how people feel about whether or not they even want to go to temple today. And the level of apprehension that people are going to have. There was already considerable apprehension in the Jewish community, and a lot of people have been faulting, not as much the chief of police, frankly, but the mayor, certainly, for not showing enough solidarity. I happen to think that the chief of police has been fairly attentive, as a matter of fact, setting up two different special units to patrol in Jewish communities, and also, in his own way, expressing his solidarity with the Toronto Jewish community. We're told that it was captured last night, the actual sound of the gunshots in Belleville outside of that synagogue.

0: And in the aftermath, of course, we have one police officer wounded, but apparently life not in danger. And the individual presumed to be the gunman who is said to be in life-threatening condition. So Parliament gets back to session today. It's one question period I'll probably take in live and in real time because you have to imagine, I mean, the stakes have never been higher for Pierre Poilievre in order to hold this government to account. And he's kind of poleaxed because he can't undermine, for example, walking away from the negotiating table. He can ask the question again and again and again, show us what you walked away from. But he can't undermine the national interest when it comes to the trade war with the United States. However, there's plenty of other juicy stuff, including the whole EU business. And we're told the prime minister is going to be in the House. So the prime minister, who's not particularly adept at question period, who doesn't seem to really like being in the House, but the prime minister will be in the House today. So it's going to be these two guys. One guy who at one point was on this inevitable track to becoming the next prime minister of Canada. One guy who came out of the blue was a political rookie. One of them's the prime minister. One of them's the leader of the opposition. And one of them is fighting for his political future. Meanwhile, on the agenda, the prime minister saying this is going to be the most consequential legislation introduced in the House of Commons in decades.
1: We are going to introduce some of the most consequential legislation, not just of this government, but in decades.
0: Okay. And the thing is, there's considerable opacity to this legislation because we haven't been told what it is. But apparently there is going to be amendments to the labor code. And apparently that's going to make it easier for the government to block workers from being able to strike or order them back to work if they do strike. And the clever, you know, representing of this particular policy over the last few years, because liberals, you'd think, would be more labor friendly, but they're not. And this makes them considerably more vulnerable to the NDP. But the cloak of cover, or whatever you want to say, has been the idea, well, you know, the trains. The trains are essential to the economy. The economy is going to break down if we have a strike that involves rail. And then they got into, like, flight attendants. They said, well, travel is really, really essential. Well, not really. You know, if it's about business, then maybe they could meet on Zoom or have a phone call. They don't necessarily, no, but they said this is essential to the economy. Meanwhile, speaking of Pierre Poilievre, he was doing a rally yesterday in Brantford, so speaking to a very friendly crowd, and he talked about how Canada is not going to be the 51st state, but it's also not going to be the 28th state of the European Union.
2: We're here. We're here to put our country first. Every other country in the world puts its own people before the rest of the world. We need to do exactly the same. We have to renew pride in our country and a determination to fight for the best interest of its people here in this land, fight for our taxpayers, our law-abiding citizens, and our national interest. And that brings me to the disputes we have in the world. We, of course, believe in standing up for Canada against unfair tariffs from the South. We will never be the 51st state of the U.S., but we will also never be the 28th state of the European Union.
0: 8:15. 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
3: We've traded one headache for another this morning for 27 South Bennett Dairy Road. We're still seeing that crash in the right lane, and it's stop and go from Langstaff. QEW East Bennett Cawthra, that's clear right now. However, if you're coming westbound, Cawthra's still seeing that crash taking out two left lanes. At the Allen North, when approaching the 401, that off-ramp to the 401, that remains closed. 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Your next update at 8:30 on News Talk 1010 Toronto.
0: Not a bad day out there. A mixture of sun and cloud, although it is going to be on the chillier side. A high today of only 17 degrees. Overnight, speaking of chilly, down into the single digits, 8 degrees. So we're getting closer to that time of year where you start talking about frost. Tomorrow, mixture of sun and cloud, a little on the windy side in the morning, and a high of 18. 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
0: 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We'll be calling our first qualifier tomorrow morning. That qualifier, incidentally, will be one of the many lucky people who attend the actual gathering on the day where we're going to draw one person's name, and they are going to go home with a brand new Nissan. But even the party itself is a prize. It's 8:21.
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0: Hey, another harbinger of fall would definitely be the start of Oktoberfest. And headquarters for Oktoberfest is Munich. So the mayor actually officially launched the whole thing on Saturday. There's this ritual where the mayor, wearing lederhosen, knocks a nozzle, basically, or a tap into a keg of beer. And that's what Mayor Dominic Kraus did on Saturday. I was watching the video of this. And I thought, what is he, 10 years old? And I guess, you know, signs of everybody's younger than me now. I went online and checked it out. He is 36 years old, but he's also extremely youthful, it would seem. So, coyotes and humans, can we all get along? There is a policy of coexistence, effectively, where we try not to have to cull them. And frankly, capturing them and releasing them doesn't work. Ditto with raccoons, incidentally, and squirrels, because there is going to be a certain population in a given geographic zone. So if you cart them away, they're just going to come back, or another coyote is going to arrive. So, Dr. Tiziana Gelmi-Canduso is a Toronto-based spatial ecologist and here to talk about coexistence. Nice to have you. Good morning, doctor.
19: Good morning, John.
0: Okay, so can, you know, to ask the famous Los Angeles question, can't we all get along? Can we coexist in an urban environment with coyotes?
19: Yes, I think we could coexist, but it's coexistence has sacrifices on both sides in a sense that we all need to learn and adapt to coexistence. Coyotes do that pretty well by avoiding us, but there are some situations like we've seen where this doesn't happen. And understanding the context of those situations is what I've been working on. So there are some behaviors for people to do or to not do to be able to coexist. So I think it depends on that, the question.
0: Okay, so let's talk about some of those. I mean, it's more than just keeping your dog on a leash.
19: Yeah, absolutely. It's more than keeping your dog on a leash, but it's absolutely keeping your dog on a leash as well. And it's not having anyone in the neighborhood feeding the coyotes or being super friendly, like treating coyotes like they're dogs or like they're animals in need. We can't have anybody in the neighborhood doing that. So that involves a lot of public outreach and trying to everybody to learn that feeding a wildlife is not a friendly or loving behavior. It is really risky for it. It really puts them in danger. So, yeah.
0: Okay, so an aspect of coexistence is that the coyotes get used to humans. Doesn't that create a worse scenario?
19: Yes, absolutely, because our coexistence really depends on the coyotes avoiding us. They're here with us. They're in the forest. We're walking through the forest, and we don't even know it, but coyotes are in the understory, in the bushes, just sleeping. So they are avoiding us, and we've seen repeatedly in research that they actively avoid us. The problem is when that avoidance is broken, and sometimes that happens because dogs are running around in the forest, and they just like start bothering the coyotes, or they encounter the coyotes, or because the animal stops seeing humans as a threat and starts seeing humans as a source of food. So they're not scared of people anymore. So yeah, they stop avoiding them.
0: Okay, so are we not laying a trap for ourselves here in coming up with a very generous deal for the coyotes? You get to live with us.
19: Yes, but that's been happening since forever. Like, we've got coyotes. I think I had camera traps in the city in 2020, 2021, and we had coyotes there. We didn't have that many incidents, or the incidents were isolated. The question is, what is happening now that the incidents are happening more often, or are they being reported more often, right? Because we only know about the things that are reported. So Yeah, it's tricky, and I think it's very context dependent. At least from our research, it doesn't seem that it's a seasonal thing, so it doesn't seem to be super dependent on the animal's breeding patterns or the animal's behavior patterns. So it's about understanding what is driving these aggressive events and try to fix it. But if you think about the animal, like from the perspective of the animal, it's about survival, right? It's trying to find food, keeping safe, and trying to reproduce and keep their pups safe. So that's from the animal. That's it. And what are the things that we can do to avoid messing up that balance that happens?
0: Okay, so what should we do? I mean, I sometimes I'll be out on my bike and I'll think, oh, what a lovely dog. And then I'll think, no, that's a coyote.
19: Yeah, so you just keep going. You don't interact with them. And if they are like staring at you, which is called stalking, they sometimes, when they're defending their pups, they want to make sure that you're leaving. The one thing that you can do is leave, very, very calmly just leave. Or actively, if you see that you are too close to them, actively scare them. And Leslie from Coyote Watch had a great idea, which was use a bag, like a carry a trash bag, and then like a black trash bag, one of those big ones. And if you encounter face to face to a coyote, you get it out of your pocket and you shake it, and it's going to blow up like a parachute, and that scares them pretty well. So actively chasing them, so actively scaring them, avoiding them, just like do not interact with them, making sure your neighbors know that feeding is not the right thing, telling the city when there is somebody feeding, because they can approach them and teach them that we don't feed the animals and try to avoid that. So they do get reports, they do accept reports of people feeding wildlife. And keep your dog on a leash, because especially if your dog tends to go in the understory, like out off trail, you don't want the dog to go off trail because that's where they're sleeping.
0: Thank you for this. Good to talk.
19: Yeah, thank you so much.
0: Dr. Tiziana Gelmi can do so. And I guess, you know, this offers the question, how much do we want to coexist with coyotes? It's a nice idea. And it's certainly very, very, the word I used before was generous, but I mean, it's extraordinarily considerate. It's sort of the animal rights activists would be very happy. We're trying to find a way to get along with a creature that can bite us or eat our dogs. I mean, my dog in particular, he's 15 pounds. That's a McNugget for a coyote. The time is 8:28. Ed Sheeran has found himself in a whole kettle of trouble. All this because, and he should have seen it coming, because everybody knew that Macklemore tended to be incendiary when it came to issues affecting the conflict in the Middle East. And, you know, Macklemore said Free Palestine as part of his performance and opening for Ed Sheeran. And as a result, a billionaire stadium and football team owner said, Macklemore, you know, if he's with you, Sheeran, you cannot play my arena. And so Macklemore was fired. And then all the other acts and Ed Sheeran's backup band quit. So he broke his silence on the weekend on Saturday in Philadelphia. He said, I've had to take and make difficult decisions, and I'm making mistakes, and I'm so, so sorry. He called out the October 2023 Hamas attack, and he said it was horrific, the attack that killed 1,200 Israelis and precipitated the acute aspect of the conflict and the attack on Hamas. However, Ed Sheeran went on, and bear in mind, this is not a guy who talks politics at all, but he was kind of cornered. He called Israel's subsequent war, which has killed thousands in Gaza, according to this account, and we know it's, I forget the figure now, it's tens of thousands, and displaced almost all of the population. He called it catastrophic and unjustifiable and disproportionate. Sheeran also decried systemic injustice in the West Bank and the expansion of Jewish settlements. So, you know, he's gone from one cauldron to another. That is not going to soothe anything. As a matter of fact, it now puts him in the crosshairs. It's 8:30. Which actually brings me to a story we'll get to in just a second, and as I set the table for free-for-all round two, but it's about how people can't get along when it comes to global conflict. Right now, we always get along. Stuart McGinn is here with the half-hour headlines. Good morning.
20: Hey, John. Good morning. Well, a shooting in what led to an exchange of gunfire outside of a synagogue in Belleville last night has left two in hospital. We know one of them is a police officer. The SIU says that officer suffered a gunshot wound, and another man remains in hospital in life-threatening condition. Residents reacting to this shooting this morning, which happened while people were inside of the synagogue to mark Yom Kippur.
21: Sitting upstairs watching TV and heard three kind of loud pops. Wasn't sure if it was fireworks or what it was. Went to the front window of the house onto Victoria Avenue here, and quickly there was a little bit of a pause, and then I heard more shots, and I realized it was gunshots, very loud. I've never heard that before, so it was very clear it was gunshots.
20: A motive and whether the shooting specifically targeted the synagogue remains unclear this morning, but we're set to get an update from the SIU later on. Set for 11 this morning, that update. In Mississauga, a major fire in the hallway of an apartment building overnight has sent several people to hospital. Paramedics transported 11 patients, including a police officer. They say most of them were dealing with smoke inhalation, while two of the victims' injuries were described as serious. Police say they are treating the fire as suspicious. We'll have our eyes on Ottawa today as MPs get back to Parliament Hill for what many expect to be an incredibly important sitting of the House of Commons. There are major questions about the government's path forward amid the ongoing trade war with the U.S. and this new budding alliance with the European Union. Mark Carney saying the Liberals are also set to introduce some of the most consequential legislation in decades this fall. And as communities across the country laced up to take part in the 46th edition of the Terry Fox Run yesterday, the foundation started to remember one of the most iconic Canadians has surpassed a new milestone. The Terry Fox Foundation has now raised more than $1 billion for cancer research. Another $30 million was raised yesterday as around 3 million people signed up for this year's fundraising challenge and local races. Full details on these stories and more coming up at 9 from the CTV Toronto Newsroom. I'm Stuart McGinn. Now let's check time saver traffic.
3: The 427 southbound at Derry Road, we're still seeing that crash blocking the right lane, and it's keeping you stop and go from Langstaff. And that crash is cleared from the Allen northbound approaching the 401, but the ramp to the 401, that does remain closed. And over on the 404 south, and that's starting to fill in quickly with heavy go from Finch all the way down through the 401. And that traffic doesn't suddenly disappear when that major changes. DVP southbound stays heavy from the 401 all the way down to Bayview Bloor. Time saver traffic, I'm Sonia Sash. Your next update at 8:45 on News Talk 1010 Toronto.
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4: More in the Morning presents...
2: You know, I've heard to be very open about what happened.
5: Well, it's not good public policy.
4: Tory's Take.
5: You can check the record.
4: With John Tory.
0: Good morning, John Tory.
6: Hi there, John.
0: That's it. That's all for Toronto International Film Festival, of which you are the chairman of the board. I trust everything unspooled the way it should.
6: I think so. You know, what you always do with these kinds of events is go back and do a bit of a postmortem just to see, you know, how everything went. But I think it seemed to go quite well. There were no big controversies like there was last year. And that's the number one thing you hope for. But, you know, we'll see. It certainly seemed to be alive and vibrant and people having lots of fun and lots of satisfaction on the part of the movie people, some of whom I talked to. So, but we'll see. I'll talk to you further about it as we, you know, sort of take on the task of looking at what happened.
0: Our major story this morning, of course, is a shooting, an exchange of gunfire, actually, outside of a synagogue in Belleville, which we're told is the only synagogue in Belleville. And John Tory, everyone observing, it's Yom Kippur, so a lot of people going to shul. And one listener texted in, my parents were Holocaust survivors. I won't be intimidated. I will go to synagogue today.
6: Well, I think there is a great sense of defiance, and rightly so, on the part of the Jewish community in Toronto and elsewhere, because this is not a problem confined to Toronto. Although I think just because of the size of the city, we've had more of the anti-Semitism. But, you know, I thought one of the things I heard on the round table kind of summed up the question we should all be asking ourselves, which is the young son of Lurcha Waller asking her, you know, is it brave and courageous? Would you let me go to school wearing a yarmulke as Jewish kids do, Jewish boys? And, you know, I just think we are at the stage here now where we still haven't had, you rightly said earlier on this morning that the police chief has taken some steps, and they have. I think the police service has been accounted for, but still, I think if the mayor and the civic officials and even non-Jewish business leaders and non-Jewish leaders in the community stood up and said no to this absolutely horrific kind of intimidation of one community, then we'd see a lot more things happening. We would see, you know, a real action plan. And I think it has to start maybe with some of the people who aren't Jewish to say this is not a Jewish problem. This is a Toronto problem. I think the mayor has not led the way she should on this. There has to be more outward support for the police. That has to include erring on the side of shutting down these kind of Bathurst and Shepherd demonstrations that I heard you speak about earlier. They're vile in that they really contain a lot of hateful language and this kind of thing. I think interfaith leaders have to come together. The three governments have to get together and actually have a meeting to discuss strengthening the laws, which they have not done, even though they've talked about it. We need to hear from the province. They're going to prioritize these prosecutions because, as I've heard discussed on 1010 before, half of them don't happen. The charges get withdrawn. So it's time to really take action on this because, you know, I guess the point that Larissa was making indirectly was that if this was going on with many other communities, we would just see more happening. And when you see a Yom Kippur, shooting at a synagogue in Belleville, and we heard it was a tiny little synagogue. Imagine if the police hadn't been there, what might have happened? I mean, why should people have to go in fear every day that this is just part of their daily life in Toronto or Ontario or Canada? I mean, it's just not right, and we're not doing enough about it.
0: Meanwhile, Parliament returns today, so there's going to be the fireworks of question period. But also, my own impression, John Tory, is this is going to be a particularly significant session of Parliament because the honeymoon's over. It's time for the Prime Minister to get busy.
6: Well, I think the honeymoon's still on, but I think that you're right. I mean, there's going to be, you know, increased scrutiny, and rightly so. What I found fascinating this morning in the discussion is that the person who's described as being on the hot seat is Pierre Poilievre. And, you know, having been the opposition leader, you're hoping that it's the premier or prime minister you put on the hot seat. And they need to be on the hot seat to some extent. I mean, they've had less transparency than should be the case. And that's what you can do when Parliament's not sitting. You can go out and make these announcements, some of them coming from strange places like the Wall Street Journal, of all places. And the announcements have been, you know, remarkably thin in terms of any detail, and that can lead to problems. I mean, again, I think that Mr. Poilievre's overplaying his hand when he says, we will not become the 28th state in the European Union. Well, nobody's saying we should or will, but that's what happens when you make this announcement and have a great deal of fanfare about going over to Europe. And I think most people in Canada start out very favorable to that, you know, the notion of increased ties with Europe. But if you leave it, you know, you can have it misinterpreted. Same with the labor laws. I mean, I think a lot of people would say, well, look, the fewer strikes, the better. But Mr. Carney runs the risk, through lack of transparency, of strengthening the NDP. And that's probably the greatest threat to him, is that if the NDP strengthens and gets back up even to close to normal strength, that's going to ebb away at the support of the Liberal Party. So you're right. It's a big session substantively. There's lots to be done and action to be shown, as you would say, in terms of some of these major projects. But also, he's got to be careful about the politics. And I think it's really just more transparency, because I think actually they're doing a good job and doing a lot of the right things.
0: John, thank you.
6: Thank you, John.
0: That is John Tory with Tory's Take. It's 8:41.
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15: It may seem like distant history, but Canada's last Indian residential school closed just

0: The 401 that does still remain closed, and the 404 south, and that's filling in quickly as well. Heavy go from Finch all the way down to the 401. Now that traffic doesn't suddenly disappear when you change the majors. DVP southbound stays heavy all the way through from the 401 past Bayview Bloor. 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I'm Sonia Sash. 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
1: The weather forecast, a mixture of sun and cloud today, a high of 17 degrees. Yeah, that's it, 17. Tonight, down to 8. Yeah, that's it, down to 8. And then tomorrow, mixture of sun and cloud, high of 18 degrees. Could be a little on the windy side in the morning as well. It is currently 10 degrees, and the time is 8:46.
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1: On round two, Michelle Morrow, People's Voice Award winner and music teacher. Bob Richardson, News Talk 1010 contributor, public affairs consultant. Ariella Kimmel is here, president at Winston Wilmont. And Ariella, you've been very articulate on issues of anti-Semitism in the past, so I thought I'd let you go first in reaction to this shooting. One man firing into a synagogue, a police officer returning fire. The officer was also hit. He's going to be okay, or they are going to be okay, actually, because there's such a clampdown, we don't even know the gender of the officer. But I just have to think about this being Yom Kippur and the number of people listening right now who are headed to temple and then wondering if they feel secured in doing so.
4: Yeah, I'm going to be honest. I'm no longer able to say I'm heartbroken or sad. I'm actually just really angry. Like, if you've been listening to the Jewish community for the last 3 years, we've been warning our so-called leaders repeatedly that something like this would happen, only to be met with, like, you know, the standard hate has no place here and this isn't who we are. Like, for your listeners who don't know, Yom Kippur is the holiest day in the Jewish calendar, and synagogue last night today will be the busiest it is all year. I just want to be really clear when we talk about this. Without the actions of this brave cop who was likely stationed in front of that synagogue because of the rising anti-Semitism, there would have been a massacre in that synagogue. And the impact of this is going to reverberate well beyond Belleville. As you said, you know, Jews are going to synagogue this morning, and there's a really real fear that this could happen anywhere. And I just want to point out that, you know, on round one, one of the contributors mentioned, you know, she started talking about how horrible this is and, you know, and how awful and sad and all that. But then in the next sentence goes right away to attack Israel and herself tying the Jewish community to Israel's actions. And it shouldn't be this hard to just talk about a gunman targeting Canadian Jews and not making about Israel, because it essentially is exactly why we're being targeted. And so it just continues to perpetuate the dangers that we're facing.
1: And Bob Richardson, as Ariella Kimmel said, one observation often made following events like this is this isn't who we are. But actually, it's starting to look like it is.
5: I would like to be able to say this isn't who we are. But again, as Ariella said, this has been going on for 3 years. And this is a community under siege. And we have to do more. We just are not doing enough. And we got to continue to root out anti-Semitism. And all three levels of government need to work harder on this. I know governments are trying. And I'm not... Saying that they aren't, but it just doesn't seem to be getting the level of support and interaction between the three of them that's required to root this problem out. So, you know, I wish my Jewish friends the best. This is a really important high holiday, and I hope they have an easy fast. But we've got to do better, and we have to figure out, and we have to put enough resources into this issue to make sure these things don't happen.
1: Michelle Morrow, I was observing earlier in the show that there must be a great deal of apprehension in the Jewish community about going to Shul today. But then I heard from a lot of people via text who said, I don't care. I'm going.
6: Yeah, it's that idea of, like,
3: this will not stop me from living my life. It's letting the fear overtake. But I love what Arielle said, is that how people were really quick to say, like, oh, thoughts and prayers and everything, and like, we're here to support you, but then we're not actually enacting any safeguards to support the community to protect them.

0: them, we're not actually making that final step to give them what they need so they feel safe to worship. That is the whole point of a free country, is that you're allowed to worship the God that you believe in. And the fact that we are just letting that sort of drift away, we get upset when something happens and it breaks our hearts, but then we never actually put anything into place. And I really wish we could take that, we could make that strong determination that this is a community worth protecting. Zionism does not equal Judaism. Like, these people are not responsible for what's going on in the Middle East right now. There's no reason why we shouldn't be protecting other Canadians in our own homes. This is Belleville. This is not a big town. And the fact that it's happening here means it's going to happen everywhere.
1: So, Parliament comes back today, and amongst the many things on the agenda is some changes to Canada's Labour Code. Bob Richardson, you can take this in any direction, because I think question period is going to be fascinating today. But then there's also this aspect of changes to the Labour Code, which are yet another sort of move or ratchet for this Prime Minister moving toward the right. And eventually, I think he's going to be out of sync with the party that he's leading.
2: I think he's got to be very careful about this. I've been a member of the party he's leading for a number of decades, and I think there is a balancing act that's required when you're a good leader of the Liberal Party. So far, he's proven himself to be just that, but this is a tough topic. I do know that the two MPs that he has leading the charge, cabinet ministers Patty Haidu and John Zericelli, are smart, progressive liberals, and I've been doing a lot of work with the labor community on this issue, so I'm hoping that they've done their homework and they'll be able to bring in something that's acceptable to people. But I feel cautious on this issue, and I think it's important that labor not be left behind in this as we move forward to try to make economic progress. Labor has to be part of the solution, not viewed as an impediment to the solution.
1: Michelle Morrow, I'll come to you. It's very easy these days to attack organized labor, but I'm a bit of a hard ass when it comes to organized labor, because I'm a member of two different unions, and I believe in the right to stop work.
0: Sometimes the only way we can get things moving, right, is to actually stop and be like, no, we see what we do as valuable, and we need to see that compensated, or we need to see that acknowledged. It said that one of the things they said was that there was going to be a neutral third party coming in, and part of me always worried when that term neutral is there, because it's really hard to find anyone neutral about anything. Yeah. And sometimes when we force that third party in, how is it any different than forcing someone into arbitration, and then what the arbitrator decides is what is final, and then you lose that power? I like that we have support for our unions, and I am worried that that will be slowly chipped away, and eventually workers will lose their power and will lose the voice and the what they can bring to the table.
1: Ariella Kimmel, I have to thank Avi Lewis and the NDP are going, ha, thanks, this is great.
3: Oh, I'm sure, but, you know, Avi has lately not found an opportunity to not do well. So that's, you know, I think actually what's interesting is it will be how the Conservatives play this, because over the last number of years, you have seen the Conservative Party, obviously the Ford government, but also Pierre was doing it. You're seeing it with Danielle Smith, reaching out and building more relationships with the private sector unions. And so I think that that's going to be a really interesting way to see how they go about this. You know, protecting workers' bargaining rights will always require both sides to negotiate seriously. But we also, you know, if we look at the last number of years under the Liberals, they did, you know, create a lot of labor chaos and then repeatedly used these extraordinary powers to clean them up. And so, like, now you want us as Canadians to trust you with even more power. And they haven't yet given us an explanation of when or how it would be used. So I do look forward to kind of seeing how that plays out and what they're proposing and the reactions from the parties and the, you know, I think the private sector unions versus the public sector unions.
1: Brad Bradford's campaign, and it's notable, of course, I guess they believe in radio because they're advertising here on News Talk 1010, but over the weekend came up with one of those sort of stunt things that is oddly charming in an election campaign. It's a scavenger hunt to figure out where a lot of city dollars went. Things like, where are the two island ferries? Ariella Kimmel, I'll start with you on this one. A few people have observed, of course, is like, hey, Brad Bradford, you're in your second term as a city councilor. You were there when this happened.
3: Yeah, but he did bring forward a motion to council 3 years ago asking for this line-by-line review, and Mayor Chao voted it down. So, you know, this all comes from when the premier said that the province has never sent more money to the city. So at the end of the day, Torontonians deserve to know where that money went. Why did she raise property taxes? Are we actually getting better service for that money? I don't think it's crazy to ask where the $11 million the city spent on software licenses for people who no longer work there went, or the $5 million spent on stickers for recycling bins, or as you said, the two island ferries, which still aren't even in the water. You know, in a city where you're seeing this incredible and extraordinary rise in visits to the food bank every year, and in the last year, 4.1 million visits, you know, I look back to the debate that they, you know, from last week at Daily Bread, when asked if they think that the city has reached their full potential, and the mayor said yes. And, you know, to me, I'm like, is this as good as it's going to get? Like, is she okay with Jews being shot at and food bank visits going up and, you know, parks being dirty? And frankly, like, I was at the park the other day and with my dog and found a dirty needle. Like, that shouldn't be happening. And to me, that's not a city reaching its full potential. So I don't think it's crazy to ask where the money is going, because I think to reach our full potential, we will need a real account of that money.
1: Bob Richardson, there's a very Rob Ford aspect to this campaign.
2: There is a Rob Ford aspect to it, and I think voters are a little bit ready for some of that Rob Ford aspect to it. The housing services budget is $880 million a year, and it hasn't been audited in years. I don't think that there's anything wrong in checking on what are we spending the money on. Does it make sense, and can we spend it better? Even leaving it in that area. So I thought it was a cute stunt, but it raises a good point. If you've received all this money from other levels of government, why'd you increase taxes by 20% for property taxpayers? I think that's a fair question, and I think it's time to get down and dirty on the finances of the city, and I think we'll probably see a lot of that over the next couple of weeks.
1: I want to get to one final topic here, and what we do here is to debate things. We don't always agree, but a new poll finds that 52% of Canadians think it's getting harder and harder for people with differing opinions on major international conflicts to remain friends. The conflicts in question, Russia-Ukraine, Russia and the U.S., Iran and Western countries, and the most intractable, Israelis and Palestinians. Michelle Morrow, I tend not to get into too many debates about those things.
0: I think because we have so much more information at our fingertips now, like literally in our pockets all the time. We can find out what's happening in any corner of the world. Politics and world instability has become more at the forefront. We used to be able to sort of turn off the TV after the 7 or 8 o'clock news, and we wouldn't have to bring it into our daily conversation. But now it's so much more prevalent, and people are they have much more information that they are taking in, incorrect or correct. And so I think we're having a hard time talking about much of anything else that's going on. I do agree that sometimes it can be difficult, but I think these are still good conversations to have. I think it comes from a real place of privilege to be like, I don't talk about politics. I'm not affected by them. You know what I mean? Like, I think we need to, we can't deny that we are affected by all of this. And there are many people who don't have a voice. And so hopefully we can speak for them, and hopefully we can bring something up that I don't know if we'll ever change anyone's mind, to be honest, but at least maybe we can give them something to think about.
1: Thank you all. Ariella Kimmel, Michelle Morrow, and Bob Richardson. Keep it right here. Bill Carroll is next.
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6: Good morning. I'm Stuart McGinn. A sun cloud mix on what feels like a fall start to the week. It's just 10 degrees right now. The full forecast coming up after the news. The SIU has updates on the condition of a man and police officer after an exchange of gunfire near a Belleville synagogue. Police are treating a fire at a Mississauga apartment building overnight as suspicious. And Ed Sheeran finally weighs in on the recent controversy surrounding his world tour. Details on these and other stories coming up. But first, News Talk 1010 Time Saver Traffic.
7: Good news, that crash has gone from the Allen North and approaching the 401, but the ramp to the 401 is still closed. That connection remains off the table. 404 Southbend is already thick from Finch all the way past the 401, and the DVP Southbend, that stays heavy from the 401 all the way past Baby Bloor. Northbound, not escaping that crowd either. DVP is slow from Eglinton all the way past the 401. 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Time Saver Traffic, I'm Sonia Sash. 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
6: The SIU is sharing more details about last night's shooting outside of a synagogue in Belleville. Investigators say the exchange of gunfire between police and a man armed with a rifle broke out shortly after 7 p.m. The shooting left that 29-year-old man armed with the rifle in life-threatening condition. A police officer was shot, and they say, the SIU, that officer remains in critical but stable condition in hospital this morning. An SIU spokesperson is set to provide a more fulsome update from the scene at 11 a.m. Meanwhile, we got a firsthand account of the chaotic scene last night from Quinte News reporter Zach McGibbon.
8: There were multiple gunshots fired, about 20 to 30, based on my speaking to with some of the residents. It's the only synagogue in town, and the fact that this was something that happened on Yom Kippur, definitely something very terrifying.
6: Belleville Sons of Jacob Synagogue has canceled all of its planned services today for Yom Kippur. Toronto police say they are increasing visibility at synagogues across the city, but confirmed that there is no known threat or link from the shooting in Belleville yesterday to our city or Toronto's Jewish community. Here at home, Peel police say they're treating a fire that sparked in the hallway of a Mississauga apartment building overnight as suspicious. Crews were called to the building in the Southdown and Lakeshore area just after 3:30 a.m. The fire resulted in 11 people, including a police officer, having to be taken to hospital. Peel paramedics say the majority of those victims' injuries were related to smoke inhalation and not considered to be serious. Two victims, though, did suffer serious but non-life-threatening injuries. Spending at City Hall was a major focus of another busy day on the campaign trail yesterday in the lead-up to Toronto's municipal election. CP24's Melissa Duggan has more on the message being pushed by Councillor Brad Bradford.
9: His campaign offering a handout today, a scavenger hunt, asking where those dollars and cents are going, questioning spending on things like two ferries to the Toronto Islands, software licenses, stickers for recycling bins.
10: We have not had a line-by-line review since 2011. Think about how much the world's changed over the past 5 years, let alone 15. 15 years without anybody checking the math. No business would run that way. No family household budget would survive that way.
6: Mayor Olivia Chow's office responding to Bradford's criticisms in a statement to say that her challenger is making the case for Rob Ford-era cuts to city services. Chow says her plan has Toronto on the path to being back to being in a stable financial position. And returning to the stage for the first time since the major controversy surrounding his world tour, Ed Sheeran addressed and then broke down in tears in Philadelphia over the weekend as he apologized for his actions, all after Macklemore was dropped from his tour for making pro-Palestinian comments. ABC's Sophie Flay with more.
11: Sitting cross-legged on the stage, he broke down.
12: Everyone's telling me to cancel, and I'm feeling all of my friends and family and people I know abandoned me. And I look at the end of the week and I see 50,000 people who haven't abandoned me. 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

0: Good Monday morning. If you're a person who looks at the stars and the sun and all that stuff, this is the last day of summer. Not Labor Day or any other day. This is it. So tomorrow we move into fall, tomorrow evening, and summer we can put behind us. Worst summer in living memory for me. Man, it was that one summer I was dating this woman and her family was going away. They had this beautiful house in Rosedale, and I was from a family that didn't have a lot of money, so they had this big house, and she was going to move back in and house sit, and we're going to use the pool every weekend. And I can tell you, because we tried to throw a pool party every weekend that summer and didn't have one. It just kept raining and rain. Kind of felt like this is the summer I've just had. But oh, the other sign that summer is over, by the way, is Parliament resumes sitting today. Prime Minister Carney, that's this thing in Ottawa where other people who got elected come and meet and have a say in where the country is. Yeah, Parliament. You meet there and you answer questions. Oh, you'll become familiar with it. See the big tower there with the clock on it and the flag? Yeah, it's up that way. You'll be just fine. It's a bit west of France, depending on where you are on the globe. But you'll get to know it eventually.
1: Your morning drive is over.
2: This is it.
1: Now it's time to talk.
3: People gather around the water coolers to talk about it.
1: Like your morning coffee.
2: Yeah, I would think people would talk about it at the coffee machine.
1: We're coming in hot.
3: Here we go.
0: All joking aside, this is going to be a consequential sitting of Parliament, if there ever was one. And it's time we held this Prime Minister's feet to the fire a little bit. I know everybody's in love with their romance. It's like that time that Katy Perry and Justin Trudeau fell in love and we were all... Oh, no, that's a bad example. Can we think of another celebrity couple that we actually liked? But you know what I'm talking about. That new couple, your friend who's been single for a long time, finally met somebody nice and they're dating and we all think it's adorable that they're kissy face everywhere they go and holding hands and we support everything, right? You can't say anything negative about it. That's all very cute, but this romance with Mark Carney, it's time we get past the honeymoon phase and this guy has to start giving us straight answers to important questions. I bring this up with my friends and they all bite my head off because, oh, no, Mark Carney's great. He's the right guy. I'm not saying that. I'm just saying, and then I ask them questions. Do you know what he has in mind for this partnership of the European Union? Well, no, we're not clear on. Okay, well, wouldn't you like to know? When he says he wants to privatize our airports, do you know exactly what that means and what the possible outcomes could be? Well, no, we're waiting to hear more. I know, I'm waiting to hear more on a lot of things, and I'm tired of waiting. So you can like the guy. What's the latest number I saw? 80% of Canadians now support him. And okay, fantastic. Good for him. But he still has a slim majority government that he earned to a degree and then stole the rest in backroom deals. And then he's not a straight talker. I think it's important that we know Pierre Poilievre is trying to put a kind of a frame around the EU deal. He's saying we will never be the 28th member of the European Union. Words to that effect. We will never be the 28th member. It's a play on the 51st state. And I don't want to be the 51st state. I also don't want to be the 28th member of the EU. Well, but Bill, it's an associate membership. Well, okay, is it? What does that actually mean? We don't know. So Parliament has resumed sitting as of today. He says he's going to be in question period to answer questions. And by the way, he's taking off to New York immediately afterwards. But let's get an outline. Think about the things that are on the table here. There's a huge economic bill that's coming. We already have labor groups saying, whoa, what are you doing here? It's going to make it easier for the federal government to get involved and stop labor disputes before unions want to be able to go on strike. They have a right to strike. They want to be able to do that. And the government is spinning this new labor legislation as, well, this will make it less likely we'll have strikes. Well, unions say sometimes you need to have a strike. And if the government is intervening earlier to put someone in place who can negotiate a deal between the two, they don't necessarily want to do that. So, yes, there are going to be battles with corporations and labor unions over this. Overall, I'm in favor of trying to move things along quickly in every way when it comes to the economy. But environmentalists are saying, yeah, but you want to push some of these ideas for major projects along with little regard to the environment. Well, but we can't let everything be held up forever. Again, though, it's a matter of detail. So these economic bills are going to be hugely important. The EU absolutely has to be discussed. Think about it as something that seemed pretty straightforward just a couple of weeks ago. This government, before they rose for the summer, had already outlined their strategy for AI. And I would bet that most of you, I know I was in this camp, a couple of months ago I thought, yeah, Canada needs to be on the forefront of this. We don't want to fall behind. We want to develop it. I know some people are not going to want to have big data centers in their neighborhood, and they don't want it to destroy the environment because these data centers use a lot of electricity, which means they create a lot of heat. The heat has to be taken off, so they like to be close to water, lakes, rivers, to siphon off the heat. That concerns people. I get that. I'm concerned too. But hey, we don't want to be dependent on the U.S. to store all of our information. We want to be independent. So yeah, let's think about building it. And I don't want hydro to go up too much in price, so we have to make sure we speed up any building of hydro generating stations, which the federal government seems to be leaving mostly up to the provinces. But Ontario is moving ahead on that front. Maybe not fast enough, but they are moving ahead on that front. But think of what's changed in the last couple of weeks. We've gone from, yes, let's be leaders in AI, to, is it going to kill us all? Maybe we need to slow it down. So whatever the government stated in its intention for AI just a few months before they broke for the summer, to me now, is completely irrelevant. I want to hear where the government stands on our safety as well as our ability to compete with the rest of the world. And so we got to put away those big love-filled eyes for Mark Carney. The honeymoon is over. We're all back home. Even the prime minister's back home, right? We're all at home. The end of the honeymoon. And it's not time to leave the bathroom door open when you're going to the bathroom as you are in a new relationship. I'd still like something to happen behind closed doors. But I do want to know more about what's going on. And it's time to get real. Because there's that point in a relationship where you don't want to hear from your friends. You know, when they raise, it's not a red flag. It's just a little yellow flag. You know that she cheated on her last boyfriend. And do you, right? People who fall in love don't want to see any negatives. That's where I fear we are with our prime minister. And it's actually ruining my entire image of Mark Carney because I've compared it, the whole thing, to a love affair. And he's just not my type. No offense, but he's a little tiny and scrawny for my taste. It's not where I would lean if I leaned in that direction. I think he's doing a lot of good things. You can't, as I have been saying, where are all these major projects? Let's speed them up and then get angry when he pushes them along. But Canadians have a right to know who we really are in love with. So take a deep breath and let's examine these things issue by issue, topic by topic, one at a time, and he needs to be accountable to Canadians. And a memorandum of understanding with another country, like we've done with a few, is one thing. Some kind of relationship that includes a semi or somewhat membership of the European Union, I am not really interested in that. I don't like the way the European Union controls its fellow countries. I especially don't want to be part of a union that would take control of a lot of our sovereignty and we don't get a say in those decisions. I don't even know if that's the kind of union they're talking about. The problem is nobody's telling us for sure what those things are. So, yes, consequential, you bet. Time to sit down and get to know Vashi Kapelos very well by watching her every night on TV. Yeah, probably, if you don't know her already. Vashi's actually sitting by, and she's going to join us to talk about some of these issues and what it's going to look like in these next few weeks and months, because it is huge. I know that bores the heck out of you, but it doesn't matter. It impacts on your life. So we'll talk to Vashi about that coming up. Good morning. I'm Bill Carroll.
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4: 403 eastbound at Winston Churchill has a multi-vehicle crash blocking that left lane with police on scene, and it's already carved out a solid delay, leaving you backed up from Aaron Mills. And just when you get beyond that, there's another problem waiting. 403 eastbound at Mavis, a stalled tractor-trailer occupying that right lane. And DBP South Bend stays heavy from the 401 all the way through to Bayview Bloor. 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
0: I think it's going to be a very important session of Parliament. But Vashi Capellas may come on now and blow me out of the water and say, what are you talking about, Bill? No, it's business as usual. I doubt that, but we'll see. Vashi Capellas, chief political correspondent for CTV News, host of the Vashi Capellas Show and CTV's Question Period, which I'm going to be watching a lot more of, I think, this fall. Good morning, Vashi. Good to talk to you. Hope you had a great summer.
14: Yeah, thanks. So I hope you did, too. Good to talk to you as well.
0: So the prime minister comes back to Canada. Not that he was far away, St-Pierre and Miquelon, just off our coast in French territory, but he's been traveling. He's back. He's going to be in question period today. There's no question he has a huge support of Canadians right now. He has a slim majority, but do you see any real pushback against him? Can he take whatever his agenda is and move it through Parliament very quickly right now?
14: Well, I think actually that will be the central question. And as you framed it kind of heading into the conversation, I agree. I think it's super consequential. It's a really, really important 3 months in Parliament. And that's because it will be ultimately the test of what you just described. So it's one thing to have all the investors here, to make all the trips, to sign memorandums of understanding, et cetera, et cetera. But you ultimately have to introduce legislation to advance that agenda. In particular, I think the biggest focus will be, you say you're going to build big and build fast. It's been over a year. You need more legislation in order to do that. That's the big bill that's going to be introduced today. Can you actually get it through Parliament in the way that you want it to? They have a majority. They should be able to. But I think there's going to be a lot of pushback from all different sides of the political spectrum. You're getting rid of a lot of regulations that mean a lot to different stakeholders. You're pushing back in a massive way against organized labor, which has traditionally been a big constituency for Liberals and New Democrats. And so I imagine from the left, there'll be big pushback, maybe even from the right on that issue as well. I do think it will, like, I think ultimately, you know, they have a majority, so they can do a lot. But I think it will be a real test of how forceful they're going to be in advancing that agenda.
0: Tougher, I think, even on the opposition than maybe at any time I've watched Parliament in all my years, because we're almost on a war footing. Trade war, it's not a real war. But where, if you're Pierre Poilievre of the Conservatives, you want to be seen as on Canada's side. You don't want to look like you're too cozy or aiding Donald Trump in any way. But at the same time, there are legitimate questions that have to be asked about the nature of some of this legislation. What kind of arrangement are we actually looking at with the EU? How much of our sovereignty, if any, would we have to give up? If you're Pierre Poilievre, you have to push back, but you can't push too hard, in my view.
14: Yeah, it's a really delicate balance. And I actually think it was even harder for them over the summer, where there was less meat for them to sink their teeth into, right? So at least now you're going to have the content of this legislation to be able to debate. And there are going to be real issues that should be scrutinized very carefully. Whereas, like, over the summer, I think it just kept getting harder and harder for the opposition, because all you really have is what Donald Trump is doing to Canada, the sort of breakdown in trade talks, the, you know, overwhelming level of public support for the prime minister at this juncture. There's like, you know, like you said, like, you kind of drew the battle lines very, very succinctly, like, it's, and very accurately. Whereas, like, at least now they're going to have some actual things written in black and white that they can say, hey, this goes too far, this infringes on this right, or this, et cetera, et cetera. So I think it's still very difficult for them. It's you know, you're staring down the hall of opposition for goodness knows how long, but at least now you have something to sink your teeth into.
0: And I think the prime minister has to really now start to do a better job communicating with Canadians. He can be a little convoluted and a lot of different, he takes different side tracks while he's speaking to you. Issue number one, he likes to number them all as he goes through them. And at the end, you think, okay, I don't really understand what happened with the Gordie Howe Bridge, or are we looking to be an associate member or not? There's been a lot of back and forth on those things. And I think Canadians, as much as they like the guy right now and they trust him, these are big, big changes we're looking at making in our country. We're going to need clarity from him.
14: This is a government that does not prioritize communication, to your point, Bill. And I think most of the time it's been okay for them because of the greater context of everything going on with Trump and the degree to which people, quote unquote, like the prime minister and they trust him, right? And we see public opinion polling to that effect. But you're absolutely right. Like the only, you know, sort of missteps they've had have been own goals, and they've largely centered around the issue of communication. And to me, it always ends up being a reflection of, well, they don't think it's that important to talk and explain the things they're doing because there's no political pressure on them to do so. That catches up with people. You know, the polls will not stay the way they are forever, although I it kind of feels like they will over the last year, but they won't ultimately. And you have, you know, 12 more Gordie Howes and things start to change. And so I do think that there will be more pressure on them to be more clear in their communication and just prioritize it more than sort of this attitude like we don't have to explain ourselves.
0: Yeah, and I think what else is interesting is how much the country and the world has changed just in the last couple of months since they last sat. The trade war is now more entrenched. Negotiations, there's probably a lot of back channeling going on, but there's no formal negotiation going on right now. AI has gone from a conversation about how does Canada stop from falling behind to, ooh, do we really want to move this quickly with AI? As you remember, they laid out their AI plans just a couple of months ago. To me, Canadians are no longer interested in what those plans are. They're more interested in the danger of AI. So many things have switched.
14: Yeah, it's going very, very quickly. And I would add to that, I think it will further accelerate through the midterms, which are going to be a hugely consequential event in the United States, but perhaps here as well, right? Like, I just feel like everything that we are doing domestically is framed against the backdrop of this trade war. And I was reading just this morning, for example, in the Wall Street Journal, a piece of analysis about how many Republicans in the Senate are at risk because of this trade policy. Like, there are actually some Republicans that are worried about winning back their seats because of the tariff policy as it relates to Canada. And so I think, like, even that, let's say, I mean, Trump can always do what he does. He's going to be president for another few years. But let's say the political wind is knocked out from under him. Well, how does that change the domestic calculation for various parties here, or even the way in which the Canadians view the government or the opposition for that matter? So I do think, like, you're absolutely right. This greater context is changing really, really quickly. And I would say could accelerate even further throughout the next 3 months as they sit in Parliament.
0: What role, if any, does Avi Lewis, the NDP leader, play in all of this? And we're talking about big changes to labor legislation when it comes to strikes and when the government can intervene. How does he cut through all of this noise when he doesn't even have a place to stand up in Parliament?
14: Well, you hit the nail on the head. I think the hardest part for him, as far as relevancy goes, is the fact that he's not in the House of Commons. I actually think where there's this massive move to the center and the right on the part of the Liberals, and then, of course, where the Conservatives have been when it comes from a policy perspective, he could have an outsized voice at this juncture, right? He still represents a lot of Canadians who are maybe a little bit unsure of some of the policies, in particular the Liberals, even if they voted for them, are pursuing, because they are so much to the right of what the previous government under Justin Trudeau did. So if he were in the House of Commons, he could have, I think, an outsized sort of public level of sort of relevance. But because he's not, he's fighting for all of it. I will say, though, there's a little measure of the fact that people who support, you know, his party still exists in the Beaches by-election that took place over the summer. The candidate there for the NDP was able to regain everything they lost in the last federal election. So there are pockets of people in the country who still support that view. It's just whether or not they can have any relevance without their leader in the House of Commons.
0: Well, I'm a little envious of you because suddenly your job, you're hosting the new binge watch of the fall CTV question period, an action drama series.
14: Right. I'll take it. Yeah. You never know what's going to happen.
0: Can't wait for the car chase scenes. They're going to be great. Thank you, Vashi.
14: Thanks, Bill. Great to be on with you.
0: Vashi Capellos, chief political correspondent for CTV News, host of the Vashi Capellos Show on radio and CTV's question period. Good morning. I'm Bill Carroll.
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23: Well, we're seeing a lot more open spaces out there this morning as the drive settles down the 403 eastbound at Mavis. Still seeing that stalled tractor trailer sitting in the right lane with the tow unseen, leaving you slow from Erin Mills Parkway. TVP southbound is still holding on to some of the morning crowd with a heavy go from the 401 all the way past Bayview Bloor. Gardner eastbound around Parkland, that's looking good, especially if you're, you know, going into the downtown core. A lot of open road right now. In town, just keep in mind that there is a crash on Steeles west of Don Mills. 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I'm Sonia Sash. 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
25: It's a must-see event played by two golf teams that thrive on winning. 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

0: If somebody listening right now is in the elevator repair business, can you explain to me why it's so difficult to repair elevators? Why do they seem to break down so much? When I was a kid, we lived in small apartment buildings, and that elevator was out of commission more often than it was in commission. I remember one time I was about 9 years old, and a couple of Toronto police officers had to reach down from the roof of the elevator and pull me up out through the hatch. I was really buzzed about it. I thought that was the most exciting thing that ever happened. My parents were a little more scared. But no, I thought it was cool. I'm ringing the alarm bell for a long time before anybody came. It happened to me when I was on the air in Toronto at an FM station doing a show called Barometer. And the building at Yonge and Bloor had 30 stories, and one side of the building had elevators that went from 0 to 15. We were on the 30th floor, so those elevators, they didn't even have doors on 0 to 15. They had them on a ground floor. And then there was just an elevator shaft with no way to get out, and then the doors started at the 16th floor. And I grabbed lunch, and I was on my way up, and the elevator stopped somewhere around the 8th floor, and there was no way to get us out. And I had to go to the bathroom rather desperately with about 8 other people in the elevator. And I'm trying to convince the security guy who answered the emergency phone, please tell them upstairs that I will not be able to host my show. Elevators are on my mind only because they're so frustrating. And I saw this social media post by a woman who calls herself Lil Gabby D, a lifestyle creator. She has some challenges and requires a wheelchair to get around. And she was trying to get from Union Station across town to Danforth in Maine. And no matter how many different ways she tried to do it, she kept running into broken elevators and escalators. Play that clip for me, Nick, that first one.
1: My friend lives over by Maine in the Danforth area. I just wanted to go there and take a nap. As you can see, I'm still in Union. You know why? Because I could not get there. Let me tell you. I got on the subway from Osgoode, which is near Scotiabank Theater, where I was. I took it up to St. George. Guess what? Elevator there? Down. Okay, I said, cool, great. I'll get back on the 1, take it to Bloor and Yonge, get on the 2. Elevator there? Also down. No, not even. There's no subway between College and St. Clair. You would have to get a shuttle bus. Okay, cool, I'll take the shuttle bus. Guess what? College? Inaccessible. So I couldn't even get up to get the shuttle bus. So I say, okay, let me get back on the 1 and go to Spadina. From Spadina, I can get on the 2, right? Right? Just kidding. Spadina elevator's not working either. So that's 3 stations that I don't have access to. Or if I have access to, they don't have an elevator.
0: You gotta be kidding me. What a nightmare. I don't know her. People post all kinds of things on social media. At first, the TTC I saw said, we can't even confirm that those systems were not functioning. Their latest statement this morning to News Talk 1010 is, obviously this experience is concerning as we consider system accessibility critical to our operations. I've escalated to the team to understand how this could have happened and what we can do to improve the experience for all customers. That poor woman. I want to talk a little bit about Avi Lewis. I've got a couple of minutes here to do this. As the leader of the NDP without a seat in the House of Commons, he's going to have a little trouble getting anyone's attention. This is not the way to do it. I'm not going to pretend to speak on behalf of Jewish people because I'm not Jewish. But I don't think this is going to play well among the Jewish community. I've had a couple of texts urging me to talk about it already. One from a guy who is not Jewish but married a Jewish woman and his children are Jewish, and he wants to know if they are collectively responsible for what's happening in Gaza. Here's what Avi Lewis, a leader of the NDP and a Jewish person, tweeted or X'd. Tonight, Yom Kippur begins, the most somber moment of the Jewish calendar. It is a time of atonement, a time to grieve those who've been lost, a time to acknowledge and take responsibility for harms we have caused, individually and collectively. For Jewish people, the personal has always been political and the political always personal. This year, I'm reflecting on the fact that we failed to do our part to stop an ongoing genocide committed in our name. There are many other fronts where I have to do work of repair, but nothing on this scale. I could tell the reaction from the few members of the Jewish community I've heard from already, is he blaming all Jewish people for what's happened in Gaza? As a non-Jewish person, I would just question a couple of things. One, he says for Jewish people, the personal has always been political and the political always personal. I don't really even know what that means, to be honest with you. That sounds like very fancy language, but how can you assume that what is true for you is true for all Jewish people on politics and personal and them being interchangeable? I don't know where that comes from, but fine. We'll let that go as some nice flowery language here. This year, I'm reflecting on the fact that we failed to do our part to stop an ongoing genocide committed in our name. Jewish people are not Israel, and Israeli people are not all Jewish. And I think you have to separate those two. I think that if I were a member of the Jewish community, again, I'm guessing and I want to hear from you on this, but when you use the word genocide, it is a powerful word and it has particular meaning to Jewish people, many of whom are the survivors of the Holocaust. And to call what happened in Gaza a genocide with no other context to it, yes, the death toll appears to be high. We're counting on Hamas for the numbers. They never separate combatants and non-combatants. We don't know if the 70,000 number is true. We don't know how many of those were fighters. They say many of them are children. Define what is a child, because there are child fighters among Hamas as well. There are women who fight amongst them. They always separate the women and the children as if to say they can't be fighters, but some of them can be. And if not, they can be active supporters. Many families hiding the hostages that were taken on October 7th. It's just to blame that on all Jewish people. I think Avi Lewis is taking a pretty big risk there. But it seems to side very perfectly with what the political left in this country and other countries in the West have now just accepted as fact. That a genocide happened, that Israel's responsible, that these crimes were committed. We don't want to use words like overreaction or, you know, we don't want to have, of course, Israel is open to criticism like any other country in the world, and the IDF should be open to criticism like any other group of soldiers. Could they have behaved differently, better? Could more lives have been spared or saved? Maybe. But to use the word genocide on Yom Kippur for Jewish people, I'll be surprised if he doesn't get huge blowback on that. It doesn't help that at this same moment, we're hearing what happened near a synagogue in Belleville, another case of Jewish people being made, and it seems deliberate in many occasions, being made to feel threatened to attend their place of worship. The SIU is investigating. There was an exchange of gunfire near the Sons of Jacob synagogue in Belleville. We don't know how directly connected it is to the synagogue yet or not, but this just must send chills down the spines of more Jewish people living in our country. The early information was there's a man in hospital with life-threatening conditions, and a Belleville Police Service officer was injured in the gunfire. So this is not nothing. In a little town like Belleville, this is what we're facing. So we'll wait to hear more information about it, but it seems inappropriate to be having the conversation about Jewish guilt for what happened in Gaza after the October 7th attacks. Premier Ford says he's disgusted by the incident, the one that took place outside. He said, "My thoughts are with the Jewish community in Belleville and across Ontario who have every right to gather and worship safely and without fear. I expect that all of those responsible are arrested and prosecuted to the full extent of the law. My thoughts are also with the police officer who was shot, along with their family and loved ones. We owe an immense debt of gratitude to this brave officer and to all the first responders who acted so quickly to keep the community safe." That's the right statement from a political leader on a day like today. Still to come, some final thoughts on many things, including the English language and where it's headed. Good morning. I'm Bill Carroll.
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3: Something new has joined the conversation this morning. DVP southbound past Winford Drive has what looks like a stalled vehicle, and it's leaving a trail behind it. It is sitting in that right lane, and traffic is backed up from the 401 all the way through to the scene. 403 eastbound at Mavis, still seeing that stalled tractor trailer occupying that right lane with a tow on scene there as well, and it is slow from air.

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Merriam-Webster Dictionary has just added 1,400 new words. Just when I had them all memorized. Now I have to go back to the dictionary and memorize 1,400 new words and their definitions. There's no point throwing words around if you don't know what they mean. Anyone know what looks-maxing means? It's brand new in the dictionary. It's spelled with two X's. Okay. Spelling rules are out the window. That's a weird spelling. Okay. A term associated with efforts to improve one's physical appearance. Looks-maxing. Is that what? Plastic surgery? Or if you just do it online and you use a filter, does that count? I'm looking for a filter that I put on everybody else's eyes so in real life that I look better. Parasocial. Referring to the one-sided relationship in which one person develops an emotional connection with someone who does not know them personally. I've had parasocial relationships.

0: with people who did know me personally, and it was still a one-sided relationship. The uncanny valley, that's two words, describes the unsettling reaction people have when something artificial looks almost, but not quite, human. The uncanny valley. Again, I've been getting that reaction my whole life. It's the Merriam-Webster Carroll Dictionary. You know what cuffing season is? The colder months, would you look for a short-term romantic relationship just to keep you warm and cozy in the winter? Cuffing season. Wow. If you're having trouble meeting people, this could be your chance, because people are willing to compromise just to have a warm body to keep them company. The Sunday scaries, that's the anxiety or sadness associated with the end of the weekend. I thought Monday did that one pretty well. They've added Rickroll. Never going to give you up. They're a little late with that one. Don't you think that's come and gone, the whole Rickroll thing? Yacht rock is new. It's not a real thing. It's not a real genre. It's made up in retrospect. Yacht rock. You ever try to play yacht rock at home? They put stuff in, you think, that is not yacht rock. And by the way, does every song have to be Toto or Steely Dan? No, occasionally you get Hall & Oates. That got old on my playlist very fast. What other new ones do we have that are really good ones here? Oh, Neckbeard. That's a really good one. I get this I trim my beard on a Sunday. By about Wednesday, I'm scratching and clawing at my beard. And by Saturday, the chest hair and the beard hair are all connected through the neck beard. So I think that's still a very useful one. And trash panda. You know what a trash panda is? Come on, think about this. Think about a cute little panda climbing trees, eating shoots, berries, but it's eating trash. That is an informal term for a raccoon. I had not heard that one before. Okay. Good to know. Well, I'm over the Sunday scaries. Monday is almost out of the way, and I have just one final thought. And maybe back to a bit of a more serious note. I feel so bad for Ed Sheeran. He just seems like this kind of goofy, ordinary-looking guy with a great voice and writes really good songs. And first time I actually kind of liked him personally was in that, remember that crazy movie where the guy was one of only a few people on Earth who remembered the Beatles? So he was a musician. He started to play these Beatles covers and everyone thought he wrote them. And Ed Sheeran gets into a songwriting contest with him. No, you didn't see that. You should see that. Anyway, Ed Sheeran, he comes across as really kind of a cool guy. I think he was in Game of Thrones, too. Or it could have been House of the Dragon. I don't remember which of those two, but he was in one of those. Anyway, this poor guy, he wants to go on tour. He gets pressure from the owner of an NFL team he's playing in the stadium who doesn't want Macklemore, another performer, because the guy is pro-Palestinian or pro-Hamas or whatever he is. But he buys into this now only politically correct notion that you have to call what's happening in Gaza a genocide or you're going to get canceled. So Macklemore, he kicked them off the tour because he just didn't want to get political. Now he was forced to be political on the weekend. And the guy just sounded so awkward. You know, I look at the words and I think he actually handled it pretty well, but he did lean into that more left view on Gaza. He didn't say the word genocide, which is good. He called what happened on October 7th, 1,200 Israelis were slaughtered, raped, some of them kidnapped. He called that horrific. Then he went on to talk about the war, which was a direct result of that. Thousands have died. We don't know how many thousands for sure, but thousands have died. And he said it has killed thousands in Gaza and displaced almost all of the population. He called it catastrophic and unjustifiable and disproportionate. Well, at least there's a word we can debate. I too think it was disproportionate. I don't think it was disproportionate to the level that some might think, but at least he didn't say that word, the word that everybody uses, the word that bristles, that makes Jewish people bristle, understandably, because they know what a genocide looked like. And when Israelis and other Jews around the world said, never again, they meant it. They were attacked, and they were justified in trying to get the hostages back. In retrospect, could they have been more selective? The world has turned against them, so politically, yes, they probably could have handled it differently. But what would you want your country to do if your loved one was being held hostage by people who were firing rockets at you in your home, continuing to attack, hiding behind a population, some of which was caught in the middle, and some of which cheered in the streets as those hostages were first brought back to Gaza? What would be enough from your government to try to get them back? When would you say, you know, I don't want to destroy that entire neighborhood? Let's be careful not to kill innocent people while we are stopping the rocket launchers from firing at us. Where do you draw the line there? I think it's so difficult to do that. And the fact that someone like Ed Sheeran, who's just this goofy, nice guy with a great talent, he just wants to perform. Now he's forced to talk about this at a concert. Concert goers have to listen to it all over again. Because if he didn't, I think he saw that his tour could be in real trouble. That's not a position he should have been put in. He's not the guy who made the political statements in the first place. Anyway, that's it for me today. Like I said earlier in the show, Parliament is sitting today. I'll actually be paying a little bit of attention to it because our Prime Minister has a lot of explaining to do to Canadians. We need to know exactly where he's taking this country. Some of these ideas might be good. Some of them might be terrible. And to our listener, Ryan, who just texted, leave Yacht Rock alone. You know, I can hear you, right? Okay, sorry, Ryan. He introduced me to the format, and I was tuning in thinking I'd hear something new. Instead, I heard a lot of boring old soft rock songs. But thank you anyway, Ryan. Much appreciated. Have a nice day, everybody. I'm Bill Carroll.
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10: Begin. It's another chilly start for us this morning. Just 12 degrees right now with a mostly cloudy sky. The full forecast coming up after the news. The president of a Belleville synagogue speaks out after a shooting outside his building last night. That's left a gunman in hospital and a police officer as well with injuries. MPs are getting back to Parliament Hill today for the first time in 3 months. And three American news outlets are suing Donald Trump for banning their reporters from covering the White House. Details on these and other stories coming up. But first, News Talk 1010 Time Saver Traffic.
11: New crash is now pulling traffic into a mess. 401 westbound collectors at the 404 DBP. A crash is now blocking two right lanes and westbound express to collector transfer at the same interchange. Also loses that right lane. That squeeze is reaching well beyond the 401. It's backed up from Victoria Park and the 404 southbound is jammed from Finch all the way through to the scene. 403 eastbound at Mavis. We're still seeing that stalled tractor trailer taking out that right lane. Canada Post is standing strong with Canadian businesses with solutions to help support you. 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
10: A Belleville police officer remains in critical but stable condition in hospital after an exchange of gunfire with a man armed with a rifle near a synagogue in that city last night. That officer was shot, as was the 29-year-old suspect, who is fighting for his life in hospital. Upwards of 30 shots were fired in Belleville's East End. This all happened just after 7 o'clock last night near Sons of Jacob Synagogue as it was hosting an event to mark Yom Kippur. Norm Wedham is the synagogue's president.
7: There was certainly a lot of fear. We had 25 members that were attending services, and there was a lot of fear. Some of them were on the phone calling 911. We had a police officer stationed outside, which was common practice for us whenever we have a large crowd of people in the building. Well, that was the officer that engaged the gunman.
10: Wedham says while investigators haven't shared a motive or said whether his synagogue was specifically targeted, he sees the shooting as a targeted hate crime. The SIU is set to hold an update from the scene next hour. In the meantime, Toronto police say they've upped their presence at synagogues across Toronto today, but say there is no known threat or link to the incident here at home. 11 people have been rushed to hospital after a fire at an apartment building in Mississauga overnight. Crews were called to a building on Ivor House Drive near Southdown and Lakeshore shortly after 3:30 this morning. The two-alarm fire started in the hallway of this building and led to several people having to be evacuated. Of the 11 injured, paramedics say two victims suffered serious but non-life-threatening injuries. The rest of the injuries were related to smoke inhalation and not considered to be serious. Peel police tell us they're treating this fire as suspicious. In Ottawa, MPs are getting back to the House of Commons today for the first time in 3 months. And there is one major issue at hand, that being Canada's now budding relationship with the European Union. This is being characterized quite differently by Prime Minister Mark Carney and Conservative leader Pierre Poilievre. Here's what we heard from either of them over the weekend.
8: Canada and Europe will build an alliance for the future that will strengthen our collective resilience so we can live our lives as we choose.
12: We will never be the 51st state of the U.S., but we will also never be the 28th state of the European Union. We're Canadians.
10: Expect a fiery question period today with Carney in attendance. It's likely the only question period he'll attend this week as he's set to travel to New York to take part in the UN General Assembly meeting. Elsewhere, stateside, three U.S. media outlets have filed a lawsuit against U.S. President Donald Trump over being denied White House access. Trump issued this ban back on Friday, citing reporting from the likes of CNN, MS Now, and Politico that he disliked and referred to as fake news. Trump had also warned there would be other media outlet bans to follow. This lawsuit filed today says Trump's ban could not be a more direct assault on the First Amendment. And in sports, the Blue Jays wrapped up a disappointing weekend series in Texas yesterday with a win.
13: And he lines it into left. And this is going to cash in a couple. Straw and Lucas are home, and Charles McAdoo with a big two-run double.
10: That was en route to Toronto's 7-2 win over the Texas Rangers yesterday, but unfortunately, that win was their only in a weekend series, dropping 2 of 3. The Jays now find themselves needing a miracle to make the playoffs. They're 3 games back of the final wild card spot this morning and have just 6 games to go in their season. Treya Savage is on the mound for the Jays tonight, making his return from injury, pitching for the first time in 6 weeks. You can tap into breaking news anywhere. Keep in touch by downloading the CTV News app. News Talk 1010 weather mixed with sun and cloud today with a high up to 17 degrees. A low into the single digits tonight, down to 8 degrees this evening with partly cloudy skies. Another sun cloud mix for us tomorrow and a high of 18. Right now, it's 12 degrees. I'm Stuart McGinn. Our next update at 11 o'clock on News Talk 1010.
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14: Good morning. Thanks for being along. This from the Toronto Sun. On Sunday night, with Yom Kippur being celebrated as the holiest and most solemn day of the year in Judaism, the Day of Atonement, shots rang out at Sons of Jacob Synagogue in Belleville around 7 p.m. One Belleville police officer was hit and was later rushed to a hospital. The officer is alive and should recover, sources said. Initial reports suggested there were two shooters. Police now believe there was just one, and that individual is in critical condition at a hospital. We don't know for sure what the motive was, but it's a disturbing possibility, I might even say likelihood, that Jew hatred has struck again. And that happens in the midst of this ongoing story of Macklemore and Ed Sheeran stumbling along. So I want to address something here in this whole debate, Free Palestine, genocide, the Jews are just defending themselves, everything that this debate entails. And to do so, I'm going to go back a few years and tell you a story. And this has to do with my experience being sued for slander and libel and also, you know, words you didn't hear in the Bible by Cup W. And it took 12 years for the whole thing to proceed. It's not entirely over, by the way. Cup W could still go to the Supreme Court. I just don't know if they will or not. We'll know by sometime in October. But that said, I won in court the first time and I won again in appeals court. So I feel like it's over. But I want to tell you a story that happened because it ties into what's happening today. The whole thing was because in 2014, there was a Hamas attack against Israel that was very much like the one that has brought us to the circumstance we're in now, October 2023. It just was fewer deaths and so not as remembered as well because of what transpired in 2023. But at that time, there was a parade that took place, a pro-Palestinian parade that took place in Ottawa. And we at then Sun News Television, saw a video of a Hamas flag being paraded down the street right next to a flag from Cup W. So we contacted them and asked, do you support terrorism? And rather than say no, they sent us the minutes of the meeting at which the Cup W came up with their resolution against Israel. So there we are in court, and my lawyer is talking with Cup W national president. He was, at that point, no longer the president by the time we got in court, but he was the president when the whole incident took place, Denny Lemelin. This is a guy who spoke at an anti-Israel boycott, divestment and sanctions conference in Montreal in 2010. A Cup W delegation attended the World Social Forum Free Palestine Conference in Brazil. So all of that was background of why we were in court. And my lawyer, talking to Mr. Lemelin, said, well, you have resolutions against Israel. And he was very proud of it. Yes, we have it. It passed with a great majority. And you've had marches and actions against Israel. Yes, we have. He was very proud of it. And my lawyer said to him, this is the point that I was coming to, okay, but can you name me once, just once, when your organization have criticized Hamas, a terrorist organization, by name, and he couldn't do it? And here's why I brought that story up. If you're one of the people criticizing Israel and then saying, well, I'm just talking about the politics and they shouldn't be committing a genocide or whatever it is you say against Israel, have you put as much effort into criticizing Hamas? Have you ever actually, by name, criticized Hamas? Do you make that part of the conversation? Do you realize how evil Hamas is? Do you realize the evil they perpetrated in October of 2023, and that they have stated they will do it again and again and again and again until there are no more Jews? Have you made that part of your conversation? Because if you have not, what exactly is your motivation? I wonder. Are you in fact just anti-Jew? I don't think some of the people that I know very well, some people in my family, who are criticizing Israel are anti-Jew. They're not bigoted people. I think they've gotten caught up in a story that the pro-Palestinian people have sold pretty aggressively and effectively. in this idea that somehow Israel is the problem. And if you buy into that without stopping to think for a few moments what we're dealing with Hamas, an organization as evil as the Nazi administration, then I wonder what your agenda is. And you don't have to answer that question to me. You have to answer that question to yourself. What exactly is your agenda if it's all pro-Palestinian without talking about Hamas? Macklemore, who kind of started this whole Ed Sheeran debacle by calling for free Palestine, tries to push that he just cares about, you know, the innocents in Palestine. Well, that's fair if he wasn't a guy who dressed up in a characterization of a Jew that is very reminiscent of the kind of propaganda the Nazis used to put out, you know, with the hooked nose and that whole deal. You can easily find the pictures online. He apologized for it because he probably had to. But what was his agenda then? And where's his commentary on Hamas? I keep waiting for the people who parade in the streets here in Toronto to put at least some effort into criticizing an evil entity, Hamas. Have you spent any time thinking about, learning about what they did in October of 2023? I mean, there are people who say at least the Nazis knew what they were doing was wrong and tried to hide their concentration camps from the rest of the world. Not Hamas. They gleefully put out video of what they were doing. I mean, one of the things that is still chilling after all this time is the recorded phone call of a young man calling home and his dad answers. And he's just deliriously thrilled with the fact that he killed Jews. He wants his dad to know that. It's like he's phoning home to say, I scored a touchdown and put mom on, because he's got to, literally he says that because he's got to make sure she's proud of him, too. That's what we're dealing with here. That's what Israel is dealing with. And by the way, I'll take on one more aspect of this. With Macklemore being taken off that concert tour, that is not a free speech issue. It is not a free speech issue. Because he doesn't have a right to that concert stage. Robert Kraft said, that kind of thing is not going to happen in a facility owned by me. You can disagree with him, but he has his rights as well. I'm sure Macklemore can get on any number of TV shows, into newspaper articles, on podcasts, talking about whatever he wants to talk about. He's not being stopped by any government from doing what he wants to do or saying what he wants to say. So when I start hearing more condemnation of Hamas from the Free Palestine people who say, oh, no, I'm just against what the Israeli government is doing. Well, then why aren't you also against what Hamas is doing with the same kind of enthusiasm? Do you have an answer for that question? Most importantly, for yourself? Or do you have to tell yourself, you know, uncomfortably, maybe I'm on the wrong side of the equation here if I don't care about the terrorists? Coming up in a moment, major changes coming to Canada's labor code. How will that affect us? How will that affect you, if it does? Employment lawyer Sunira Chaudhry joins me next on News Talk 1010. It's 10:15, News Talk 1010, Time Saver Traffic.
11: 41 westbound clutches of the DBP 404. We're seeing a major incident. It's a crash blocking two right lanes. And the westbound express to the collector transfer at the same interchange also loses its right lane. So this is a major squeeze. We're seeing it from the 404 southbound backed up from well beyond Finch. And then also on the 401 westbound, that's jammed from beyond Victoria Park. 403 eastbound at Mavis, we're still seeing that stalled tractor trailer taking up the right lane. And traffic remains slow from Erin Mills. concert, dinner, meeting, or night out. 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
1: The federal government is set to make major changes to Canada's labor code. 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
1: 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Listen for an announcement on that tomorrow from John Moore. All right, so the headline here from Global News, Fed set to make major changes to Canada's labor code. The Liberal government is expected to propose major changes as MPs return to Parliament Hill for the fall sitting this week. One of the first bills to be presented would change the Canada labor code to alter the government's power to intervene in strikes and lockouts. To dig into this, labor lawyer and the founder of Workly Law, Sunira Chaudhry. Good morning.
3: Good morning, Jerry.
1: You know, if this was Pierre Poilievre pushing this, it would be headlines all over the place of anti-union. Are people feeling the same way about the Liberals?
3: Well, usually when we see a headline like this, Jerry, that there are going to be major changes to the labor code, you'd assume that the government is seeking to ratchet up its power with respect to unionization. But all we know, and frankly, strikes and lockouts and things like that, things that disrupt particularly travel in this country. But we don't know that quite yet. We don't know exactly what the federal government has in mind when it comes to amending the labor code. But we certainly know, Jerry, in the last 12 months, there's been a lot of labor disruption that has impacted a lot of Canadians traveling as recently as this summer. So it'll be interesting to see what kind of changes the Fed is thinking about. But I don't know that it's going to necessarily be to remove power, but potentially find new ways to add it in.
1: Well, Government House Leader Stephen McKinnon said, what we want to do is make achieving collective agreements easier. We want to put federal resources at the disposition of those parties and, you know, really rare cases where we have chronic problems. They don't want work stoppages in critical areas. They bring up Air Canada flight attendants hitting the picket line. They don't want to see that kind of thing happening. Certainly unions seem to be reacting negatively even before they have, as you point out, all the information. But it's curious to me, this sounds more like a conservative government than a liberal government.
3: Well, it does. But I think it's specifically for a couple of reasons. Canada is looking for foreign investment. We're on just the end of what seemed like a very successful investment summit in Toronto. I think it gave Prime Minister Carney lots of good press. And certainly the government is going to have to respond to very obvious concerns about whether or not labor disruption or the right to strike in key industries, including at airports, right? Just this summer, WestJet had to offer to passengers to cancel their flights or rebook on other airlines because of a threatened strike. So certainly when we're looking at new and bringing in new investment into this country, of course, federally, the government's going to have to look at whether or not they can make changes to the labor code. And specifically here, Jerry, the federal government's looking at Section 107 of the federal labor code. That essentially, think of Section 107 as Ottawa's sort of pressure release valve. It gives the government this ability to essentially engage when there's a serious disruption. So it gives the labor minister a broad power to step in and involve the labor board to try to get the dispute resolved. So what changes we're looking at, not sure, but I wonder in what ways the government's going to have to increase that power rather than decreasing it.
1: We're looking at a story that tells us that the government is going to make major changes in federal labor law. And I'm with labor lawyer Sunira Chaudhry. There seems to be indication here from some that what they believe the government wants to do is be in a position to come along in some cases and say, no, there isn't going to be a strike. We're imposing on you an arbitrator and we'll take it from there.
3: The major issue, Jerry, is that often when we see workers going on strike, it's often when they're outside of a collective agreement, when it comes time to renew terms of a collective agreement or the collective agreement has lapsed. And it looks like the federal government wants to step in now and get collective agreements ratified much more quickly, get parties to the potentially to the bargaining table sooner, or potentially, I think, also giving access to resources, whether that's arbitrators, whether that's really highly skilled mediators, to get parties to a deal much more quickly. Because if you look back historically, when we see workers going on strike, it's often at the renewal time or even months after a collective agreement has fallen or it's lapsed and there's not a current collective agreement in place. And that's really where the friction starts. So it looks like the federal government wants more to imbue more predictability and get parties to the bargaining table sooner. That's what my guess is.
1: Well, Patty Hadju said the point is to reduce the times that the government is forced to solve the problem for employers and unions. So that sounds like this would go beyond, let's say, those people who are negotiating with the government. If it's oftentimes we have these problems, like in Ontario here, we could have a problem with the Ontario Teachers Federation. Well, it's the government and the union that are negotiating. I wonder if they also propose Sinera to step in if it's an auto company and auto workers.
3: Well, I have to reiterate this point that getting to the bargaining table at the 11th hour adds so much friction and chaos to a deal being done for collective agreements. That's why we so often see that the parties are still at a bargaining table when there's no collective agreement in place and there's even retroactive payments that have to be made. So here, I think forcing the parties to the bargaining table much earlier, you know, before, it's going to ratchet up a lot of concern for workers. And who are the real victims in all of this, Jerry? It's those workers that have to go out on strike. They're not being paid. They're the ones being sort of held out in the pawns as pawns a lot of the time when it comes to these workplace disputes. And they carry a lot of the bad blood, I would say. And ultimately, they're the ones who deserve the predictability. And I think parties should be getting to the table much sooner to ratify these collective agreements much sooner rather than waiting for them to expire. And there's a tons of unpredictability for, you know, tens of thousands of workers a lot of the time.
1: Well, sure. I mean, one organization that particularly likes to play that brinksmanship is the teachers union. So they don't want to solve it during the summer. They want to threaten walking out of class. And Bea Brusk, president of the Canadian Labour Congress, said the right to strike is in the national interest. Said in a statement, any new power to prevent or shut down a legal strike, including before it begins, would weaken that power. Canada needs workers with our elbows up, not our hands tied. I think what Canada needs is people going to work and getting their jobs done.
3: What Canada needs is interest in growing our job market. That's certainly what we need right now. And you don't want a whole lot of red tape really detracting some of that investment and even in local investment, people staying at home and building their businesses here rather than looking for greener pastures in other countries.
1: Yeah. Well, and there's too much of that happening now. But this is a dramatic move, I would say, especially from a Liberal government, in my view. And that is that the federal government proposes to make what they call major changes in Canada's labor code. Sunira Chaudhry is a labor lawyer, and her company is Workly Law. Thanks very much. Good to have you.
3: Thanks, Jerry.
1: There's going to be a press conference. It's supposed to be at 11. We never know for sure whether these things will start on time or not, but it's from the SIU having to do with the shooting at a synagogue last night. And so we're going to be paying attention to that and bringing you whatever salient points come out of that. So that's a little later this morning. And coming up next, I'm going to talk to Lori Goldstein of the Toronto Sun. For one thing, Ivy Lewis of the NDP seems in a text message to be blaming Jews for everything that's happening in the Middle East or around our country. And I wonder how Lori Goldstein, who's been an editor and a person covering news for decades, is going to react. So that's coming up next on News Talk 1010. 10:30, News Talk 1010, Time Saver Traffic.
4: Emergency road work has taken the entire ramp out of the equation this morning. 427 North found that collector ramp to Rathburn is completely closed, so you'll have to carry on past that exit. 401 West Bennett Avenue Road, that's getting pretty crowded as well. It is stacked from Young all the way through to the scene. And Gardner Eastbound around Park Lawn, still seeing that nicer part of the drive. Traffic is running close to speed heading toward the downtown core. Help keep kids safe as they return to school. Slow down and watch for children walking, cycling, and playing as you drive. Learn more at toner.ca/vision0. 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
1: I'm joined by Laurie Goldstein of the Toronto Sun. Laurie, good morning.
18: Good morning.
1: What's your position over there? You're like Professor Emeritus or something?
18: Yeah. At one point, they named me the Senior Associate Editor, but I was the only Associate Editor. So, skeptical of titles.
1: Yeah, because you were also the Junior Associate Editor.
18: Right. Right.
1: All right. Avi Lewis is the head of the NDP, and he wrote a little bit ago, "Tonight, Yom Kippur begins, the most somber moment of the Jewish calendar. It's a time of atonement, a time to grieve those who have been lost, a time to acknowledge and take responsibility for harms we have caused individually and collectively. For Jewish people, the personal has always been political, and the political always personal. This year, I'm reflecting on the fact that we failed to do our part to stop an ongoing genocide committed in our name. There are many other fronts where I have to do the work of repair, but nothing on this scale." How do you respond to that?
18: Well, Yom Kippur is a time for asking God for forgiveness to your sins to God, and asking and making peace with people you've offended. It's not to give a political speech. I don't agree with this, but I was fine with it until he got to the point of, "This year I'm reflecting on the fact that we failed to do our part." With respect, Mr. Lewis, if you want this to be consistent with the spiritual and biblical sense of Yom Kippur, you should have said that you failed, that I failed to do our part. From another point of view, I would just say, okay, so your argument is that Jews, presumably in Canada, are responsible for what the military did in Gaza, and what happened there was a tragedy. Are you holding Muslims in Canada responsible for Hamas's attack on October 7th of 2023, which was the causus belli of the war that started the war? Because only a fair-minded person would do that. If you want to, and look, there are many Jews who, like, they're furious at the Netanyahu government. They don't agree with the Israeli policy. But, okay, I get that. You're not the only Jewish person who has objections to what happened. But, did you ever condemn Hamas for what they did? Because, but more important, would you condemn Muslims in Canada for what Hamas did? And the answer is, you wouldn't. I wouldn't, because that would be insane.
1: Well, somebody wrote to me this morning, because I made some opening commentary on this issue, and said something along the lines of, weren't we calling for Muslim leaders to come out and condemn after 9/11? The only answer I can come up with for that was, yes, people were calling for that, but it was an attack that happened here.
18: The arguments that are made always fascinate me on this. If there is an attack on Muslims in Canada, you will find Jewish organizations at the forefront of condemning them for an obvious reason. And I've seen Muslim organizations do the same for attacks on Jews. But all of this is happening in a political context. And, Avi Lewis, he looks at his constituency as, that it's good for him to talk about this and to link Jews to the attack in Gaza. Yeah, okay, fine. There's things I could say or won't, because all it does is give solace to the anti-Semites, because they go, oh, look what's going on. The Jews are attacking each other. The only objection I had to that was he used the word we instead of I. He feels responsible? Great. He hasn't done enough in his view? Great. you go ahead. Don't speak for all Jews.
1: Yeah. Well, Jews, yes, Jews, of course, are not a very large group on the planet, and certainly in Toronto, only about 3%. But that's enough of a size of a group that you're never going to have agreement. Human beings just aren't built that way.
18: Exactly. You know, and in terms of demographics, there are a lot more Muslims in Canada than Jews. And, you know, like you remember the, who was the Liberal cabinet minister, said when the Tom Mulcair asked about something.
1: Jolie.
18: Yeah, and said, have you seen the demographics in my riding? Meaning there were more, I guess, Arabs or Muslims or Palestinians than Jews. That's probably true everywhere. You would hope that politicians who are responsible don't make their positions on how many people they have or how many votes they have. But as you know and I know, it goes on every day.
1: Lori Goldstein is with us here from years and years at the Toronto Sun. And in case you can't tease it out from his name, he is Jewish. If that matters to you in this discussion, and I think it probably should, given the discussion that we're having, I said in my opening commentary, Lori, that I want anybody who is adamantly out there criticizing Israel and saying free Palestine and using the words genocide, whether or not they have put any commensurate amount of energy into criticizing the viciousness of Hamas, ask themselves then what their agenda really is if they have not done that. Was that unfair of me to say?
18: No. Also, what have they commented on the civil wars in the Mideast that are, you don't want to get into death counts and all that, but that are enormous death counts, except they were Muslims killing Muslims. Have they commented on that? Are they worried about that? I also would note that, and there's no way, in fairness, Mr. Lewis would have known this, but an hour after he posted that thing, actually an hour before, that was the attack on the Sons of Jacob synagogue in Belleville. That I know that synagogue very well. A lot of my family attended that. I've been there because when I have relatives die, we go to the Sons of Jacob Cemetery, which is outside of Belleville, and then we come in and the volunteers have a lunch and all that. So, and that's not exceptional for me. I think at this point, almost every Jewish person has something personal connected to what's going on. With me now, it's an attack on a synagogue that I was at growing up quite frequently as a young child. And, we didn't plan to take over the world there. We were mourning our relatives.
1: Well, we don't know for sure what that attack entailed, because we have had circumstances where it looked like a hate crime had taken place outside a mosque or a synagogue or something, and then we found out it was people shooting at each other, and they just happened to be in the vicinity. I would be surprised if it wasn't a hate crime that took place, but I can't say for sure, and we have an SIU press conference coming up hopefully around 11 o'clock this morning, but we have to be a little careful about what we say today, Lori, that happened there yesterday.
18: Yeah, absolutely true. We'll withhold judgment until we see it. But what is true is that I understand a police officer who defended or fired back was injured. And in Judaism on Yom Kippur, there's a prayer, a particular prayer that's said for those wishing health to those who've been injured. And I'm sure there'll be a lot of prayers in Jewish synagogues today for that officer.
1: Is there truth to the kind of joke that I have seen some Jewish people say, that the Jewish holidays are essentially, we fought, we won, let's eat?
18: I think I was reading up some stuff on the Sons of Jacob Cemetery. Sorry, because I'm thinking of both of them. Of the synagogue this morning. And it talked about basically the synagogue was only full three times a year. Right? 2 days on Rosh Hashanah and one on Yom Kippur. What you're saying is in less emotional times, yes, Jews joke about that. You know, it's that, oh, somebody hates us, somebody wants to kill us, somebody wants to wipe us off. What's new? Let's eat.
1: Well, I suppose that attaches to various events in all religions.
18: Exactly.
1: You look at Christmas and Easter, for instance. You know, Jesus was born, let's give each other gifts and eat. And Jesus was killed, let's give you, we don't have presents, but we certainly eat.
18: I think there is a religion, including Islam, that where the vast majority of people, it's the same for them. I guess that speaks to we haven't figured out the primal message of all religions, ideally, which is to treat others as you would want to be treated yourself. But that seems to have gone by the wayside.
1: Yeah, yeah. I wish we would be spending more time perhaps talking about what we all have in common as opposed to these events. And but I very much appreciate your time here. Thanks a lot.
18: Anytime, Jerry.
1: All right. Oh, look at this. Nicotine is popular again among young Canadians. Okay, I'm going to talk to, on Party for Two, Wyatt Sharp, host of the Sharp Exchange and kind of a youth reporter for us here on the show about that and other stories. Coming up, though, do you remember the honor killings? Three sisters and an adult woman who were killed supposedly because they had dishonored the family. Well, one of the murderers apparently is starting to be released, started the process of being released back onto the streets. Let's talk about that coming up. And I'd love you to do this. Sean Shapiro, the TikTok former traffic cop, is going to be on the show tomorrow. And we'd like to use some talkback questions. So if you're listening to us on the iHeartRadio app, just push that little microphone. You'll get 30 seconds. Ask a question and maybe we'll play your question for Sean tomorrow on the show when he joins us 10:35 tomorrow. Christina? Yeah. So get ahead of the game and give us a question now. This is News Talk 1010. 10:45, News Talk 1010, time saver traffic.
4: One closure to work around right now, one pocket where the morning crowd just is refusing to budge, 427 northbound collector ramp to Rathburn. That remains closed for emergency road work. And the 401 westbound is packing in around Avenue Road.

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You know, people will say, and these people generally are from within the political sphere or the justice system, oh, it's really rare for real violent criminals to be released. Well, if that was the case, I wouldn't be in a position of sitting in the morning talking to Christina and saying, do we really want to do this again? It's just, it happens so much. I could do it every day, I think, here on the show. I don't want to. I don't want to have to do it at all. But I do want to weigh in on this story for a reason I'll give you in just a moment. Do you remember the Shafia Honor killings? Three teenage girls and a woman murdered because apparently they had offended the twisted sensibilities of the patriarch of the family. Here's what we learned today from the CBC. A man convicted of murdering his three sisters and another woman more than 17 years ago has been granted an escorted absence from the medium security prison where he's serving a supposed life sentence. I put the word supposed in there. The CBC didn't. Okay. They say a parole board of Canada panel agreed Friday that Hamad Shafia should be allowed a brief visit to a minimum security facility, but rejected his request for another.

0: escorted absence to visit a mosque. He has not been on unescorted passes, but this sort of feels like a process to get him back onto the streets. He was an adult when this took place. He was very young and under the influence of his father, no doubt. And now says that he understands what he did was wrong. If you were on the parole board, well, he was only 18 and under severe influence of his father, and he understands that what he did was wrong, so maybe we should let him live the rest of his life free. Would you say that? I wouldn't. He wasn't held captive in the house and unable to gain information on how society works here in Canada. Family wasn't originally from Canada. He went to school. And so, therefore, he was out among the rest of us and would have been, just by osmosis, picking up lessons on what's right and what's wrong. And killing your sisters is wrong. You'd think everybody would automatically know that, except for the twisted patriarch of this family. The bodies of Zainab, age 19, Sahar, age 17, and Gidi, age 13, along with 52-year-old Rona Amir Muhammad, were found in a car at the bottom of the Rideau Canal in Kingston in June 2009. That's a long time ago, but to me, my answer would be no. He doesn't get out. By the way, we're having a technical problem here and I can't take your phone calls, but you can text 416-872-1010, 416-872-1010. Well, here's somebody making it very succinct. Not a chance. Yeah, that's how I feel about it. This is another day to miss Christy Blatchford and the way that she would write about these kinds of things. And she wrote a very long, extensive column about the story back at the time. And here's one of the things, here's the conclusion to her column. And she's talking about the 17-year-old Sahar, who wanted to be a doctor when she grew up and would have realized in the last moments that she was not going to grow up. On that June night, in a lovely place, in one of the freest and luckiest nations in the world, Christy writes, at the hands of those who should have loved and protected her, she was killed because, well, she was a girl. That's exactly right. That's what it boiled down to. And an 18-year-old should know that. And I think he crossed a line you don't come back from. That's how it feels to me. I mean, we've talked about these stories before, but the reason I brought this one up is because I wonder if you might think, well, okay, he was 18, but he was still very young and influenced by his father. And now he says that he understands what he did was wrong. So are we going to be able to take some calls here? Is that the 872-1010? I think we're just finding out. Sorry for the confusion on that. Somebody writes in by text message here. These stories are a dime a dozen, I think he meant. Diamond a dozen, he put, but I think he meant a dime a dozen. And the meaning, there's just so many of them. And the attention that is kept on Trump is what's distracting from eradicating these problems. Now, I disagree with that last part. I don't think he has anything to do with it. I don't think any story distracting has anything to do with it. What it has to do with is the great number of people we have in this country who are in positions of authority who just can't seem to comprehend the idea of being tough on crime. And I talked last week with Gavin Tai, who I like very much and respect as a lawyer. That's why we bring him on all the time to comment on stories. But he and I were disagreeing on another story about whether somebody should never see the light of day again. And I said, the general public agrees with me. That's not my opinion. There's been polling on this. Over 80% of the Canadian public wants to get tougher on violent crime. And here's what that means. Think about that. In the particularly partisan times in which we live, You got a lot of liberals and conservatives agreeing with one another if you have over 80% of the public saying we need to get tough on crime. The 20% that doesn't want to get tough on crime either doesn't have an opinion or works in the system, I think. Here is Anna from Toronto.
1: Hi, Jerry.
0: Hi.
1: Absolutely not. Do those girls get another chance?
0: Oh, of course not.
1: Of course not. Exactly. Thank you.
0: All right. Well, maybe sometimes you can just boil it down to something like that. And that look, this is a thing that took a lot of planning. It wasn't an in-the-moment kind of thing. They went out and got a vehicle, because Christy Blatchford points out in her column, they didn't want to, you know, waste an expensive vehicle. So they went out and got a cheap vehicle they could use to drown the three women. Well, they went all women. One was 13, but the three females, four females. And then they had to get them in the car. They had to perpetrate this whole thing over a matter of days. Here is Ella.
2: Oh, hi, Jerry. First of all, that adult woman that was in the car at the time they talked about, that was the second wife.
0: Yes.
2: Which, I mean, how do you get into Canada with multiple wives?
0: Oh, she came in listed as a domestic servant.
2: Right.
0: Yeah.
2: Right.
0: But they lied about it. That's how.
2: That's how. Yeah. And what is going on in mosques here now? It's still this kind of radical Islam is still being preached in mosques today.
0: Okay, but so obviously you're not for this guy getting even the escorted absences that he has. Yeah, thanks very much.
2: Absolutely not.
0: Yeah, for me, this is just largely a story about what's wrong with our so-called justice system. That's why I say we have a legal system, not a justice system. I don't know why it is that judges and justices of the peace and parole boards and many politicians can't get it through their heads that they are the fringe on this. Party for Two coming up, and Wyatt Sharp's going to join me, host of the Sharp Exchange. One of the things we'll talk about is nicotine is popular again among Canadian adults, youth, and celebs. That doesn't make any sense, but we'll talk about it. 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
12: Good morning, I'm Stuart McGinn. Sunny skies into this afternoon, but it's a mild day, just still 11 degrees right now. The full forecast after the news. The premier has responded to last night's shooting outside of a synagogue in Belleville, calling the officer who responded a hero. The province has introduced changes to standardized truck driver training, and it's set to be quite a busy day at the House of Commons as MPs return for the first time in 3 months. Details on these and other stories coming up, but first, News Talk 1010 Time Saver Traffic.
13: The 401 at Dufferin is giving you a really good looking drive in both directions, eastbound and westbound, flowing extremely well. No squeeze to speak of. QEW around Bronte also keeping up the pace. Eastbound from Burloak is up to speed, and westbound from Third Line moving just as nicely. Gardner eastbound at Park Lawn is close to speed as you make your way towards Spadina. And as you get closer to the core around Jarvis, Gardner's still giving you a really great trip. Right now, we're sitting at 16 degrees, partly cloudy skies, and we're expecting a high of 15 this afternoon. Tomorrow looks a touch warmer, 17 degrees. 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I'm Sonia Sash. 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
12: We're about an hour away from an update from the SIU Hall on last night's shooting that happened near a synagogue in Belleville. People were inside of the Sons of Jacob Synagogue when an exchange of gunfire broke out nearby between a police officer and a 29-year-old man who the SIU says was armed with a rifle. Upwards of 30 shots were fired. The result this morning, the officer is in hospital in critical but stable condition, and the gunman is fighting to survive. We've been speaking to residents who heard those shots just after 7 o'clock last night.
9: Just huge, like loud gunfire that went on. It seemed to me like it was 5 minutes. We were just all terrified.
11: I heard two shots, which I instantly knew were gunshots. I grabbed my kids and brought them inside to the basement.
12: Meantime, at Queen's Park, Doug Ford commenting on what happened.
14: It's disgusting. This happens in Canada, happens in Ontario. We have 110 nationalities. 191 dialects, and everyone gets along, or 99%.
12: Ford says he wants the gunman to be charged and expressed his sympathies for the officer in hospital, calling them a hero. Ontario is introducing standardized entry-level training for commercial truck drivers. The changes today come after a scathing Auditor General report that showed the province was not effectively monitoring commercial truck driver training and licensing regimes. Transportation Minister Pravin Sarkaria says the province is now meeting one of the recommendations outlined in that report. The new curriculum will come into effect next year and be mandatory for organizations that offer any truck driver training. To Ottawa, where MPs are getting back to the House of Commons after a three-month break today. CTV's Michael Serapio says as Mark Carney's government faces major questions about its budding relationship with the European Union, it has its own agenda on this day one.
15: We are going to introduce some of the most consequential legislation, not just of this government, but in decades.
16: The Prime Minister promising to bring about a Build Canada Strong Act, the next step in the government's plan to build major infrastructure and get things done quicker.
17: Positioning our country for prosperity into the future, helping us get big things done.
16: The bill will include changes to Canada's labor code that unions fear will affect their right to strike.
18: The vast majority of us who are in a cost of living emergency in Canada are not on the government's radar.
12: Carney will attend question period today before flying to New York to attend the UN General Assembly meeting later on this week. And in sports, the Blue Jays are back in action tonight, continuing a road trip, this time starting a three-game series in Baltimore. It marks the return for one member of the Jays who's been dealing with an injury. Trey Savage is pitching for the first time tonight in 6 weeks after undergoing knee surgery. The Blue Jays had a tough weekend in Texas facing the Rangers, losing two of three games. That's now left them three games back of a wild card spot. There are just six games left in their season. You can tap into breaking news anywhere. Keep in touch by downloading the CTV News app. News Talk 1010 weather. Sun cloud mix today and a high up to 17 degrees. It's going to be a chilly evening with a low down to 8 degrees. A sun cloud mix again for us tomorrow with a high of 18. 19 is the high with the same conditions on Wednesday. Right now it's 12. I'm Stuart McGinn. Our next update at noon on News Talk 1010.
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25: Years and then about 6 months into it, I'm not oblivious to the fact that it was largely in part due to the fact that I was 12 years old. I made for a nice kind of political young person, if you will, for politicians to do interviews with. So 6 months in, I got an interview with Justin Trudeau, and it's been kind of just up from there.
0: Yeah, I remember that. But you're older now and you've been at it for some time. So I see this story, and this is in the National Post. Nicotine is popular again among Canadian adults, youth, and celebs. Consumption of nicotine patches is climbing as cigarette smoking declines. Yet, everything other than cigarette smoking seems to be increasing, the vaping and other things. Do you see that among the young people you interact with?
25: I mean, I do. I think a lot of this has to do with the generation that was isolated the most over the course of COVID-19, because what I'm starting to notice is that people coming into, say, grade 9, for example, who were a little bit less impacted by COVID, I think the ones who were most impacted by COVID were the ones who were in kind of grade 7 and 8 over the course of the height of the pandemic in that kind of 2020, 2021, 2022 timeframe, which for me, that is my case. That is when I was in grade 7. And so I saw kind of what happened when that grade cohort progressed into high school. They were isolated during the time period in their life that they should focus the most on building social relationships and connection. And so I think the turn towards different, you know, products like this is driven because of social isolation. And you can look to the fact that now a lot of the young people, when they're coming into high school, aren't going to these products. It's because the people who are going into high school now, they were not the generation that was impacted the most by COVID.
0: So do you think there was quite a bit of damage done to maybe people in, you're in grade 11 now, is that correct?
25: Grade 12.
0: Oh, great. Oh, that's right. You're in grade 12 now. So do you think that your cohort that was going through COVID, there was quite a bit of damage done there?
25: I mean, yeah, undeniably so. I think whether it's on the social side, like we were just talking about, I think the social side, the damage is that they then turn to these types of things like drugs or like alcohol, things that can form obviously bad addictive habits later on in life. The other part of this is the academic side, which I don't think gets talked about nearly enough. And that is that this generation went, in some cases, years on end learning asynchronously, not having the face-to-face interaction with teachers, the ability to ask their teachers questions whenever they had them, which, you know, doesn't bode very well, not just for their academics and their marks, but also for their critical thinking and their cognitive development. And those years in grade 8 and kind of beyond there, those are the most instrumental years for developing your critical thinking skills. And unfortunately, young people throughout the pandemic, they saw the negative implications of that.
0: Yeah, here's another story. This is Yahoo News is where I'm seeing it right now. National Post, I guess, did it. Half of Canadians say it's hard to stay friends with people who disagree on international conflicts. That's a huge number. We're certainly in very strident times at this point and divisive times. Would that be true in high school, in your view?
25: I mean, I think so for sure. I also think that what young people are probably talking about most right now is just the fact that there is a lot of issues with how people approach the kind of question of disagreement. It really comes down to this problem with not really accepting that you can have disagreements with people. And so as a result, everyone tries to make the issue a black and white thing, right? They try and make it super objective. And so when you make issues objective that are not, the other side is going to do the same thing. So if you look to perhaps the most obvious geopolitical conflict right now, that is the war between Israel and Iran, people have strong feelings on that either way. Both sides are going to make it an objective black and white. And if both sides are doing that, they're really is no room for the nuance. And we can get into this, I think you're going to in a moment here, with the Ed Sheeran story as well. To me, that is kind of the epitome of what is happening there. You have the fact that Ed Sheeran kind of came out and almost just said, look, I'm trying to acknowledge that there is nuance here. And he took a lot of slack for that, saying, I'm not at the point where I should be informed and have an opinion on this. And so as a result, I'm not really going to speak about it. And he got, you know, the slack for doing that.
0: Yeah. Well, I wondered whether or not the Ed Sheeran Macklemore thing was a big deal to people in high school, Wyatt, because I don't know that that's the fan base for these guys before this whole political thing bubbled up.
25: Yeah. Yeah, I mean, that's true. I mean, just for people who don't know, he opened his Philadelphia show alone on stage on Saturday, and his backing band and some of the remaining opening acts, they had all quit in solidarity after Macklemore was dropped. And obviously apologizing for a lot of the mistakes and stuff there, saying that his heart was broken by the Israel-Hamas war, and calling the situation in Gaza pretty catastrophic was the wording that they had had used. So like to me, again, I think that Dolly Parton had the best mindset on this, and people can go back and look at interviews that she has done. When you are involved in pop culture, when you are involved in the more kind of celebrity era or like the show business side of things, people are not turning to you for your political opinions. And I think more people in that kind of realm would do better if they just, again, abided by the Dolly Parton philosophy.
0: Sure. I saw a little video the other day where she was being asked about something. I forget what it was. And she said, I'm not going to talk about that. And the guy tried again. And she went, you can try as hard as you want, but I'm not going to do it.
25: I saw the exact same clip.
0: All right. But I just wondered how much of a story this is in high school. Because like I said, I don't think Ed Sheeran and Macklemore are necessarily who high school students are listening to. But have they picked up on the political aspect of it?
25: I think that's what it is, right? Like they definitely picked up on the political aspect. I agree with you that it's probably not the primary like fan base in terms of high school students, but it is representative of the time right now that we are in when, again, this type of a story starts to captivate people, not because of, you know, the talent of these people. That's not the reason that they're in the news. They're in the news because they're talking about things that really don't have, a whole lot to do with them. I think that's the part that is captivating the attention of high school students the most.
0: Wyatt Sharp is the host of the Sharp Exchange, and he has been, as we said at the top here, interested in politics and talking to politicians and newsmakers since he was 11 years old. He's in grade 12 now. And we asked you what you'd like to talk about, and you sent this story. Trump announces White House ban on CNN and other media outlets. Why do you care about that?
25: I mean, I think it's a pretty slippery slope. Don't get me wrong. A lot of these outlets, sure, are they biased? Are they more on the left-wing side of the spectrum? Absolutely. I don't think there's a lot of denying that. But the problem is that when you start to decide what media outlets are not just allowed in the White House press pool, which is an important distinction. The White House press pool is the media outlets that are allowed in the Oval Office and the more kind of premium access areas of the White House. But the administration is denying access altogether onto the White House complex for outlets like CNN, MS Now, and Politico. That's a slippery slope because, again, when you start to decide what outlets are allowed, that creates a precedent for other administrations, not just Republican ones, but Democrats as well. If I think back to Karine Jean-Pierre or Jen Psaki, some of the Biden-era White House press secretaries, they would have loved to have not, you know, had to take questions from, say, Peter Ducey, the Fox News White House correspondent, but they did because they understood that there is a real importance in terms of acknowledging a diversity on the media spectrum. And I think this administration has taken the approach of let's just allow media outlets into the White House who are going to ask favorable questions of the administration. And then if they publish a story that we don't like, we're going to call it a hoax or we're going to call it fake news. That's the part that I think is creating a slippery slope and that we should all kind of be cautious and scared about.
0: Wyatt Sharp, host of the Sharp Exchange. Good to have you. Thank you very much.
25: Thank you so much, Jerry. Appreciate it.
0: Hey, ladies, has the pink tax raised its ugly head again? Do you believe it exists? I'm going to talk to Amanda Galbraith about that. Coming up next on News Talk 1010. It's 11:15, News Talk 1010, Time Saver Traffic.
1: Well, there's still a surprising amount of breathing room on the majors right now. There is one construction pinch, though, on the 401 westbound collector ramp to Leslie, where that left lane is blocked, but no delays. At Dufferin, the 401 is cruising along nicely in both directions. And the QEW at Bronte, keeping up that same theme. Eastbound from Berloque is right up to speed. Westbound from 3rd Line, giving you much of the same. 427 northbound collector ramp to Rathburn, that does remain closed for emergency road work. Checking the sky over Toronto, it's a mild 16 degrees. Partly cloudy at the moment. This afternoon, we're going to top about 15 degrees. Tomorrow warms up a little bit, 17, and it's a mix of sun and cloud. 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
6: Hey, my name is Samantha. 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
1: Ladies, are you being taken advantage of? Because I might misunderstand this story, okay? That's why I'm going to talk to Amanda Galbraith in a moment. But here's what we learned from YorkRegion.com. When Tara Saloom went to a Toronto hair salon for balayage, she didn't think to discuss the price beforehand. She was a dye job veteran, used to spending a few hundred dollars every time she sat down in the chair. But when she went to pay, the total came to an eye-watering $900 plus a 20% tip. I felt flabbergasted, she said. It's not the norm to talk pricing during a consultation, but it really should be. Amanda Galbraith is a co-founder of Oyster Group Crisis Management. Was this a crisis situation, Amanda?
2: I know. It depends on how healthy her bank account is for a surprise $1,000 hair appointment. But, you know, they're like being beauty is expensive, Jerry. It's just not it's not simple.
1: I thought it was supposed to be natural.
2: Natural. Well, and how are your balayage appointments going, by the way? I noticed your hair is luscious and well-styled.
1: Here's how well it's going, Amanda. I don't even know really what this word means and haven't heard it until this morning.
2: I figured.
1: Yeah.
2: Maybe. I literally was like, Jerry has no idea what balayage is, for sure.
1: No, I don't. It sounds like something from Lord of the Rings. Uh-oh, the balayage is coming. why don't you, for ignorant guys like me, explain what it is?
2: I'm not a professional stylist, but I've had it done to me. And what it is, it's a version of highlights, but you can paint them on the hair. So rather than like, you kind of, there used to be those hats and you'd pull them through and it would be less stylistic. This is where you kind of paint it on the hair and it's a bit more natural looking as the balayage. And also fades out. So it's lighter on the bottom and goes darker to the top, so you don't have a hard root.
1: Okay, so it sounds to me like it would take some training to be a person to do this. Not that simple, maybe.
2: Oh, for sure. I mean, hairstyling itself is a licensed profession, right? Just like they actually have, in Ontario at least, the College of Trades regulates them. So they go through courses and licensing and pay dues and fees just like your electrician and your plumber does. And some people don't actually realize that, but they are a licensed profession and they go through lots and lots of training and lots of ongoing education if they're good at their job.
1: Okay, well, all of that is fine, but $900 plus a 20% tip, that's another $180. So you're over $1,000. Is it worth that, do you think?
2: It depends on like who your stylist is. Obviously you can go to some places that are much more economical around the cost of those things. Like I think a balayage typically is like a couple hundred bucks in Toronto, if not like 300-ish. $1,000 is a lot, even for my view, and I spend a fair amount on my hair, to be honest. But I think, you know, as a consumer, it's your job to sort of have those discussions. They do post the prices on their website you know, you can also kind of get a sense when you go to see someone with the kind of clientele and the salon that they're in, what you're kind of looking at as far as the quantum.
1: Okay. Do you believe that the pink tax is a real thing?
2: I do, because if you buy a razor, men's razor are actually better. And they cost less than women's razors, some of them. Like, there's a lot of places where, for sure, like, people just jack the price because they make them. It's a women's product and it's branded differently. So, yes, 100%, I think that is a real thing. But as a female consumer, it's my job to educate myself. So, yeah, like, I buy razors because I don't really care what color it is. It just has to do a job.
1: Yeah, that one seems so simple to me. It's just, you know, if every woman bought the blue razor, the pink razor would just disappear.
2: Correct. Or the prices would go down,
1: yeah,
2: because we were voting with our feet. I also think that, you know, men's haircuts and women's haircuts are different. Like technically, you know, now that I've got a boy and a girl, like boy haircuts, I recognize have to happen a little more often than girl haircuts because they're shorter and there's some technicality to it. But at the end of the day, like I'm getting balayage or extensions or highlights and tone color and all that kind of stuff. And that's not something my partner's doing. So I think it makes sense that I have to pay more because technically it's more complex.
1: Okay, but what if you just went in, you had long hair and you thought, okay, I just want to trim this up by an inch or so. That shouldn't cost more than my haircut.
2: Probably not. But also, I don't think unless you're like Amish and you're just lopping an inch off the bottom, I'm not really sure who does that. I think, you know, you get a trim, but you have to get it styled. As you can imagine, Jerry, I focus, my hair is important to me and I spend a fair amount on it. So I do think we have to acknowledge that the realities of male hair style versus women hairstyles, unless someone's getting a buzz, like there should be a, it should be more costly. Like, I think that's sensible because it's about people's time. It's about your business.
1: I just thought you were naturally glamorous, so maybe I was wrong about that.
2: Also naturally glamorous, except for on the weekend where maybe I run around in like sweatpants and Crocs and no makeup, but, or not Crocs, God, no, Birkenstocks. But yes, I do try. I don't wake up like this, but it's close.
1: Okay, so are women's jeans more expensive, for instance?
2: I don't know. I don't buy men's jeans. I think you can buy jeans for $50 and you can buy jeans for like $400. I do think jeans are a bit of a racket, though, like the designer stuff, and you can get really, apparently Gap has great jeans, but I don't know. That's a great question, Jerry. I think, how much do you pay for jeans?
1: As little as possible. No, I mean,
2: you're a style icon, sir.
1: Yeah, well, I'm not a style icon at all. I'm the opposite of that. Like, I will go to the store when I need a pair of jeans, and yeah, and I, sure, I want the ones, first of all, that fit, and I don't want something that I think is going to look stupid. But I'm also looking at, like, if there's a rack of $400 jeans, I'm not even going over there.
2: Yeah, I've definitely looked at like $400 jeans and bought expensive jeans before. And the one thing for me is I wear two pairs of jeans in rotation for a couple years. So for me, like, cost per wear makes sense. But I think you can also, honestly, I have a really nice pair of like $70 jeans. So I think people just have to be informed consumers. And, you know, complaining at the end of the day when you didn't actually like ask questions about pricing, you know, to me doesn't make any sense. The second point is, like, good on this business owner. If he can have a viable business, or he or she, and they're charging $1,000 for a haircut, it means obviously they've built a really big base of clientele and they built a valuable service that people reward. So good for them.
1: Oh, yeah. I'm not criticizing the store, the hairstylist that charged the $900 in this story that got us going on it. Amanda and I were talking about a story on YorkRegion.com about a woman who went in expecting she would spend a few $100s on her balayage, and she was charged $900, and then there was a 20% tip on that. By the way, Amanda, I'm big on the tip culture, and I hate these people who think they should go to a restaurant and not pay tips. That's the way the world works, and that's how people get paid. But if you got $900 off me for working on my hair for part of the day, I think you've gotten enough money.
2: Yeah, I mean, I still tip on my that, even when they are expensive treatments. But I also just think, I don't know, I've had the same person's been doing my hair. She's a friend for almost 16 years now. And I just value her time and energy and how she thinks about me and cares about me. So I'm happy to kind of pay a little bit extra to show that value and to support those businesses. But I do get that some people may think that's expensive. I also think for restaurants and stuff, I know your son's in the business. I wish, I think you could pay for excellent service, but I do wish people were paid a bit more of a living wage and you bake it into the price of the food as opposed to like this 25%. On the other side. To me, that seems like a lot of money.
1: I pay a tip that, now that I'm computing it out in my head, is probably more than 20% when I get my haircut from Rocco at Salon Absolute. But the thing is, he only charges me $30 to start with.
2: Well, see, there you go. So you're paying, that's a good price, Jerry. That is not what it costs to get my hair done.
1: Yeah.
2: There you go. You're a generous tipper. Who knew?
1: Well, see, when your son gets a little older, I'll take him along and he can get his hair cut at a good price.
2: Yeah, Bruno gets his haircut at the fancy salon that I go to, but mostly because I cannot be bothered to find somewhere else. So there you go. That's the real reason.
1: You bring him in with you and you both get your hair done? Is that what you do?
2: Oh, no, because getting my hair done is like a 4-hour extravaganza. So we go in separately, but he likes it now because he gets a treat after for it. So he gets a croissant when we're done. So
1: yeah,
2: very special treat.
1: Well, I saw in this article, because I literally never had heard of balayage before. And it was like something, not only the $900, and some people were saying $1,200 that they pay, and you're there for like most of the day. And I looked at it and I thought, I just get another hat.
2: Yeah, like literally when I go get my hair, and then my partner's like, okay, I'll see you in like an hour or two. And I'm like, no, I'll see you in like five. And it's like, what? You look the same when you come back. I'm like, exactly. I'm effortlessly stylish at all times.
1: All right. Well, thanks for spending time on this vitally important topic with me.
2: We love some lightness and brightness on a Monday, Jerry. It's all good. Thank you for having me, as always.
1: It's the balayage version of a radio topic.
2: Yeah, exactly.
1: All right. So coming up, and this is more important, half of Canadians say it's hard to stay friends with people who disagree on international conflicts. Have you lost some friends in the last year and a half, over everything that's going on? Let's discuss coming up on News Talk 1010. It's 11:30, News Talk 1010, Time Saver Traffic.
3: Traffic is being unusually generous this morning. There is some construction on the 401 westbound, though. That's the collector ramp to Leslie, taking out that left lane, but just a small interruption in the drive. Dufferin, the 401, has a lot of pavement showing in both directions, eastbound and westbound, moving at a very good pace. QEW at Bronte, again, not much to fight over. Eastbound from Burloak, also moving at speed. Discover Knix, that's K-N-I-X. 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I'm Sonia Sash, your next update at 11:45 on News Talk 1010 Toronto.
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1: Half of Canadians say it's hard to stay friends with people who disagree on international conflicts. 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
1: 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John Moore will be calling our first qualifier tomorrow morning, so good luck on that. This is fascinating research on people saying, you know, we can't just agree to disagree, apparently. We're going to agree to not talk at all, is apparently what's happening more and more. Now, the people who did this research saying half of Canadians say it's hard to stay friends with people who disagree on various issues. Here it is in terms of a breakdown of some of the issues. And I'd really like to hear whether you have personal experience with this. Have you lost friends over the last year and a half, couple of years, as things seem to have gotten more divisive? 416-872-1010, 416-872-1010, toll free 877-518-5151. Here are some of the issues, according to this research. When it comes to Israelis and Palestinians, that issue, 58% of people said that differences with friends or family are irreconcilable. By the way, they throw in an extra number here. That's 68% among Francophones. On Russia and Ukraine, 50% say irreconcilable differences. Iran and Western countries, it's down to 41%, but that's still an awfully high number. And regarding Russia and the United States, it's 29%. This is research that just was just done recently. And let me just check who it was done by. It was done by the Association for Canadian Studies. And they say polarization is emerging now at the interpersonal level. And that's damaging. It certainly, and I've mentioned this before, it certainly has cost me at least one friend. But that was at her decision and not mine. She has been a supporter of Trump all the way from the beginning. I didn't have a problem with Trump in the first administration and thought he would be similar coming in. And obviously he has not been. And I have big problems with Trump and she can't deal with that. And so the last thing I got was an email saying, you know, lose my address. So I did. I haven't bothered her. I have another friend in the United States who's a supporter of Trump and I think misunderstands some of the issues going back and forth between Canada and the United States. And I keep trying to tell him that Trump is lying to him. But it hasn't cost us our friendship. We just disagree on some stuff. Here is Jason from Toronto.
3: Jerry, good morning. Thank you for taking my call. Some family members, some friends, you know, not that I lost, but, you know, we don't talk as much anymore because when I shared my beliefs about the whole 51st state thing, I think Canada should be a part of the United States. It's a lot more stronger. Canada is a very weak socialist country. All the celebrities who are Canadian, Jim Carrey, Mike Myers, they all say the same thing. I'm Canadian, Michael J. Fox. But, you know, it's a very socialist country. You know, the United States gave me my career. So my loyalties are with that. If we join America, I mean, what's Mark Carney doing? In all of our speeches with my family and friends, he's making friends with you.
1: Okay, but wait a minute. Jason, I'm not trying to prosecute the issues with you here. You're just agreeing that this has cost you relationships.
3: Yes, because their ideology are far different in line with mine. So,
1: yeah.
3: Well, people are nowadays are very, well, if you don't agree with me, you're an anti-this. You're, no, it's, yeah. still, it's my,
6: all right.
3: it's what my belief is. It's my entitlement. That's what I'm in. It's my
6: okay.
3: entitled to my opinion, you know? So it has caused some friendships and
6: all right.
3: some nugs with his family. It has, Jerry. It has.
6: All right. Thank you. I appreciate the call. Somebody, well, I'm getting a number of text messages here at 416-872-1010 saying essentially that is the case. Now, it runs the gamut here from, you know, well, of course, because I'm right and they're wrong. Like, I'm, you know, there's a certain amount of that. Well, clearly what happens is when both sides are dug in, I'm right, I'm wrong, there's a high degree of possibility that this is going to happen. Here's a text message. My sister stopped talking to me for 6 years because I supported Trump during his first term. She now supports Trump during his second term. Well, that's kind of interesting. That's an interesting turnaround. Here's a text message that reads, there are a lot of misunderstandings between the back and forth. You know, there have been times when I've gotten into what might be called kind of a heated discussion with people on something, and it isn't just now. I mean, over all the years, where suddenly I'll just say, you know, I think we're kind of talking about the same thing. We're just talking about it differently. Like, maybe we backed up a little bit here and start over again and find a point or two on which we can agree. We might get somewhere. And sometimes that worked. Not always, though. Here's one. I had a jamming buddy. I assume you mean musically. I had a jamming buddy who was part of the. It took me a minute to figure out because he put this all as one word. I had a jamming buddy who was part of the F. Trudeau crowd. Bye. Okay, so you're the one who decided to say goodbye and blow up the relationship. Well, maybe if you've got some huge political thing in between the two of you, it's hard to create great music while you're playing and while you're not playing, I guess. If we could all just get along with one another the way that Keith Richards and Mick Jagger decided to. The same thing with the members of The Who. You know, maybe we think about the larger goal here sometimes. Another text message writes, smart people take the time to understand the motivation and arguments of people who disagree with them. As a society, we're getting dumber every year. Here is Dan from Toronto. Dan, go ahead.
7: Good morning, Jerry. I have opposing views with a lot of my Toronto lefty crowd friends, but nothing that would break a friendship or even a colleague relationship. You know, you can give people facts and they will still hold their belief, and that's their prerogative. But I don't understand why people have to make it personal to the level where it breaks up your relationship. You don't have to talk about that stuff. And at the end of the day, we have no control over it. Like, Trump or Carney or Trudeau ruining the country is, I try to convince them to vote otherwise, but...
6: We lost him there, but I appreciate the call, Dan. I got your point. Here is Debbie.
12: Good morning.
6: Hi.
12: How are you?
6: I'm well. Go ahead.
12: Okay, so I have stopped talking to a few people that I used to work with in the States when I was there.
6: Uh-huh.
12: And they're intelligent and religious people that are like my sister here in Ontario, who, you know, only vote one way, doesn't matter who's in power, they vote for that party regardless of what they do, and they try to justify it. And they're so pushy about it that you can't have a discussion. You know, it's an argument, and I don't want that. I just want a discussion. And if you can't do that, I'm done.
6: Okay.
12: I'm not going to listen to your crap and your rhetoric. It's ridiculous. You know, what's going on in the States is appalling. And if they can't see that, then...
6: Well, I have a question for you, Debbie. Which one of you is being the most unreasonable?
12: I don't think it's me, because I just don't want... to push and push and push my thoughts on them.
6: Okay.
12: I just want to discuss it.
6: I think the problem we have, Debbie, is if I were to ask them, they'd say the same thing. I don't know if it's not me, it's Debbie. That's the problem we have. But I appreciate your call.
12: I don't agree with that, but that's okay.
6: Wait a minute, Debbie. Do you think if I asked them, they'd say, no, it's us. Debbie's fine. It's us. We're the problem.
12: No, I agree that they would say that.
6: Yes.
12: But I'm not a pushy person, and they are.
6: Okay.
12: And that's where I draw the line.
6: All right,
12: you know
6: thanks.
12: I mean?
6: Yep, I appreciate it. The SIU was originally going to give us an 11 o'clock press conference, an update on the mosque or the synagogue shooting, and they've pushed that now to 12. But Mark Mendelson is going to join me, and we'll do a kind of a pre-look at that situation and what we know so far coming up. And it's 11:45. News Talk 1010, Time Saver Traffic.
4: Well, a few new problems are putting some dents in that pretty easy drive right now. 401 eastbound at Dixon, a crash is now blocking that left lane, and traffic is beginning to stack up for Martin Grove. And there's no getting onto the 407 eastbound from Mississauga Road southbound right now. That ramp is completely closed because of a crash, so you'll need to find another way onto that highway. And 400 southbound just past Aurora Side Road, we're seeing a stalled vehicle in the ditch, and that right lane is completely blocked. Canada Post is standing strong with Canadian businesses with solutions to help support you. 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I'm Sonia Sash, and next update at 12 noon on News Talk 1010 Toronto.
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13: The SIU, the Ontario Special Investigation Unit, invoked its mandate after an exchange of gunfire near the Sons of Jacob Synagogue in Bellevue last night. The man in hospital in a life-threatening condition, believed to be the shooter, and a police officer injured by gunfire. It's believed that the police officer will be fine. There was supposed to be a press update from the SIU at 11. They now say it will take place shortly at noon. But joining me to talk about this, as he often does with issues involving the police, former homicide detective and News Talk 1010 crime expert Mark Mendelson. Good morning.
14: Good morning, Jerry.
13: So the SIU invokes its mandate because there was a police officer involved.
14: Right. So their mandate involves the interaction with this suspect and the police officer where a firearm was withdrawn and fired. So that falls within their mandate. The second part of this investigation is being done by Belleville. They're going to be looking at the what will probably be an attempt murder charge against the suspect, with respect to the officer and any other firearms related offenses that may be involved in that. And we don't know about other charges later on down the road. I can assure you they're doing search warrants at this guy's residence. They're seizing his cell phone, his laptops, any of his electronic devices to see if they can determine some kind of motivation, ideology behind all of this. Was it premeditated? Which it sort of sounds like if you're walking down the street in, small town Belleville in a neighborhood with a firearm, and it sounds like he may have had a long rifle with him as well. So two separate investigations, and what we'll probably hear from the SIU, Jerry, at noon is basically a summation of what you just said there. They were notified that there was an interaction. As a result of the interaction, somebody was shot, and they may give an update on the medical conditions of the officer and this other individual, and they may also comment on what number of firearms, if any, were located at the scene. That's about all we're going to get from the SIU, and then we won't hear anything from them about this for quite some time. So two separate investigations. The problem is Belleville police are not going to be able to give out a lot of information at the front end while the

0: SIU are still doing their investigation.
1: All right. It's easy, of course, for all of us to jump to conclusions, and I'm trying to avoid that because, as I said to Lori Goldstein when he and I talked earlier this morning, you know, this was a shooting at a synagogue, but we don't know why the shooting took place because we've had stories in the past, Mark, where the incident, whatever it was, took place near a mosque or a synagogue or a church or something, and we leap to conclusions, and then we find out, no, it was just some bad guys shooting at one another. They just happened to be in the neighborhood. So we really don't know why this took place.
0: Yeah, I agree. But I mean, you really don't have to turn your mind into a pretzel to sort of, you know, put some of these dots together. You've got a pay duty officer who is working at a synagogue on the eve of the holiest day, the most solemn day of all the Jewish holidays. And, you know, and he's working at the synagogue. He's approached by this individual, and the shots ring out. We do know that the synagogue was hit. We've seen pictures of, you know, broken, you know, panes of stained glass, things of that nature. But that's part of what Belleville will be looking at as to who is this person? What was his motivation? What was his state of mind? And is this a political or religious or some kind of some other geopolitical or ideological motivation behind all of this? But, you know, as I said at the beginning, you know, put the dots together, and I really don't think that we're going to find out that there really was any other motivation behind this other than to shoot up the synagogue.
1: I'm getting text messages. Did I say Belleville?
0: You did. All right. But I didn't want to correct you, Jerry, because it's Monday and everybody gets a break on Monday.
1: Oh, thank you for that. Feel free to correct me anytime when I say the wrong thing here. It's Belleville. Do most synagogues right now, Mark, have security?
0: Well, that's a very good question, Jerry, because I can tell you historically, and I'm talking for decades, most of the large synagogues, certainly in Toronto, have utilized pay duty officers during the High Holy Days. And I'm talking 30 years, maybe even 40 years. And it was for a very different reason. It was to make the public feel a little bit safer when they came in, during the High Holy Days, which is what's last week and this week. So this is not new. What may be new is smaller towns, smaller synagogues like in Belleville having to utilize this service. And clearly that's going to be as a result of what happened October 7th, 2023. But it's not unusual, certainly not in a big city.
1: Wow. I'm Christian. I'm not Jewish, but I've never gone to a church, small or large, and I've certainly been to a variety across the spectrum where we had armed security. Never.
0: Yeah, and it's like I say, it's been going on. I remember, it's got to be 30 years at a minimum, Jerry, that, you know, those synagogues that could afford it would utilize the pay duty police officers. Now, of course, what we've seen since October 7th is, you know, an entire operational plan with, you know, involving Toronto Police in York Region for all the synagogues there. You know, you've got command, you know, units in you know, specific targeted neighborhoods, things of that nature that are going on. You've got roaming patrols 24/7. That's all a result of what happened with respect to the Hamas-Israeli situation. But in terms of, having a uniform presence and making people feel comfortable, Jewish community has been doing that forever.
1: Okay, interesting text message here. Person asks, I'd like to know why they haven't released a photo and name of the shooter.
0: Well, there are a couple of reasons for that. Number one is they may not know his name quite yet. Okay. You're not going to get a photo of this guy when he's got tubes in his throat and IVs all over the place. There's no public interest in knowing that at this time. And the third thing is, of course, is the attempt murder on the police officer is still under investigation. So they're not going to release that information until such time as they've satisfied themselves, as to what was the motivation behind all of this. So we really can't expect to hear a name quite yet or see a face. We may not ever see a face, quite frankly. They don't always put out pictures of mugshots, things of that nature, especially when they're in hospital. And the name should come out if and when he's charged.
1: Okay. Well, I would say part of the reason for it is there's no hurry to do it because he's not loose and on the streets.
0: He's not going anywhere from the sounds of it.
1: Well, he may be in hospital and he may be treated, but would he also be handcuffed to the bed like you see on TV?
0: Well, it depends on what his medical condition is right now. I can tell you without question there is a police officer with him, maybe two of them in the room, and they will be everywhere. They will be in the OR. They will be in any of the radiology areas that he may be going to. He will always be in the presence of at least one police officer. And then when charges are laid, I'm assuming charges will be laid against this man. Once those charges are laid, then corrections officers take over that responsibility. It's no longer police officers anymore.
1: But as soon as charges are laid, a name comes out. It's public.
0: There's nothing holding the police back from releasing that name, none whatsoever.
1: All right. Well, hopefully we're only a few minutes away from this SIU update, which was supposed to happen an hour ago. Now they're saying it'll happen at noon. So do you think we're going to learn anything new or just kind of a rehash of what you and I just talked about?
0: I think we're going to get the sort of the typical SIU rehash. They want to keep their information close to the vest as well. They're doing their interviews, things of that nature. They will want to talk to the officer, and witness officers, things of that nature. So we're not going to get a lot of information out of them other than what we just discussed earlier. Pretty well, bare bones information.
1: All right. Mark Mendelson, thanks very much.
0: Have a good afternoon, Jerry.
1: Yeah, hey, for tomorrow, really quickly, let me give you this before I go. Sean Shapiro, the TikTok former traffic cop, is going to be here, and we'd like to do some talkback questions. If you're on iHeartMedia app, then just push the little microphone, and if you have a question for the traffic cop, do that in the 30 seconds allowed there, and then tomorrow at 10:35 on the show, I'll play back some of those, and maybe all of them, depends how many we get, and maybe yours, and he will answer. 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
9: Good afternoon. I'm Heather Seaman. It's mostly cloudy and cool, just 12 degrees right now. The complete forecast after the news. An officer and suspect critically injured after a shooting near a Belleville synagogue. And Ontario will standardize truck driver training after a scathing Auditor General report. Details on these and other stories coming up, but first, here's Time Saver Traffic.
10: One crash has grown since we last checked at the 401 eastbound at Dixon. Now has two left lanes blocked by that crash, and the extra lane loss is making a big difference. Traffic is stacking up from Martin Grove. 407 eastbound ramp to Mississauga Road. Southbound remains completely closed because of a crash. And the 400 southbound past Aurora Side Road has that vehicle in the ditch with that right lane blocked. QEW around Bronte offering a much nicer story. Eastbound from Burloke and westbound from Third Line are both moving well. Buy a package to the Bahamas. 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
9: A police officer remains in hospital in critical but stable condition after an exchange of gunfire with a man armed with a rifle near a synagogue in Belleville last night. The officer sustained gunshot wounds, and so too did the suspect, who's still fighting for his life. Dozens of shots were fired while residents in this quiet community were out and about. They're still in shock.
11: There was somebody shot in the street that we could see, and it was pretty harrowing at the time. I mean, 30, 40 shots fired from different rounds. You could tell it was a shootout. It was not just a gunplay. It was a shootout, so it was pretty scary.
9: The incident came on Yom Kippur, the holiest night of the Jewish calendar. CTV News public safety analyst and former OPP commissioner Chris Lewis reacts to the incident.
12: Not shocking to hear of a shooting, concerning that as a place of worship at a very important time for the Jewish people. And in Belleville, Belleville's not known for a lot of gunfire, but it certainly shows you that these acts of hate can really occur in any community.
9: Political leaders, including the premier and prime minister, have condemned the attack. Meantime, Toronto police are increasing patrols at synagogues and other places of worship. Officials say there's no known threat in the city, but they are increasing their visibility in certain areas out of an abundance of caution. And the Special Investigations Unit and police are set to hold a news conference this hour. We'll bring you those details as we get them. In other news, 11 people, including a police officer, were rushed to hospital after a fire at an apartment building in Mississauga overnight. Crews were called to a building on Iverhouse Drive near Southdown and Lakeshore just after 3:30 this morning. The two-alarm fire started in the hallway of the building and led to several people being evacuated. Two victims suffered serious but non-life-threatening injuries. The rest of the injuries related to smoke inhalation and aren't considered serious. Peel police tell us they are treating this fire as suspicious. Ontario Transportation Minister Prabhmeet Sarkaria introducing standardized entry-level training for commercial truck drivers. The changes come after a scathing Auditor General report showed the province was not effectively monitoring commercial truck driver training and licensing regimes.
13: Organizations that offer truck driver training will be required to follow the new curriculum, which is designed to give drivers the training, skills, knowledge needed to operate safely and responsibly on Ontario's roads.
9: Sarkaria says the new curriculum will come into effect next year. You can tap into breaking news anywhere. Keep in touch by downloading the CTV News app. Here's CTV weather specialist Lindsay Morrison.
14: Certainly a bit of a chill in the air on this last day of summer. 17 degrees, the forecast high, a little below seasonal with a northeast wind. Tonight, we'll see the temperature dip into the single digits, the forecast low, 8 degrees. We are in for a similar pattern much of this week. Expect a mix of sun and cloud most days with breezy winds and temperatures in the upper teens. High pressure is holding and that keeps us dry as well. At this point, we look to be rain-free right through next weekend. From the CTV Weather Center, I'm Lindsay Morrison.
9: Right now, mostly cloudy and 14 degrees. I'm Heather Seaman on News Talk 1010.

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1: Monday, September 21st, a few minutes past the top of the hour. Very glad to be with you. I'm your host, Vashi Capello, here with you for the next few hours. We've got some developing news to get to, so let's go straight to our rundown.
2: The Rundown.
1: And we're going to start off in Belleville, Ontario. Two people critically injured, including a police officer, after a shooting just outside of a synagogue in that city on Sunday night. The Special Investigations Unit for the Province of Ontario said that a Belleville police officer was outside the Sons of Jacob Synagogue at approximately 7 o'clock last night when there was a, quote, exchange of gunfire with a man who was carrying a rifle. Now, both the 29-year-old suspect and the officer sustained gunshot wounds. They've been taken to hospital. The officer, as of the latest update, was in critical but stable condition, while the suspect was in life-threatening condition. As of just a moment ago, the police, Deputy Chief of the Belleville Police Service, Sherry Meeks, just stepped up the microphone to offer an update on that developing situation. So we're going to take a listen into that.
3: On behalf of Chief Rod, I'm here to provide an update. As Christie's identified, the SIU at approximately 7 p.m. on September 20th, 2026, the Belleville Police Service officer was near the Sons of Jacob Synagogue near Victoria and Bleecker Avenue, where there was an exchange of gunfire during the observance of Yom Kippur. As has been publicly confirmed, the Special Investigations Unit has invoked its mandate and is leading the investigation. We are confirming that the suspect has been identified as Sean Ward, a 29-year-old male from Quinte West. What I can speak to today is the impact this event has had on our community and on the members of the Belleville Police Service. During the incident, Constable Jeff Smith sustained serious injuries. Constable Smith joined the Belleville Police Service on December 27, 2013, and has served our community with distinction for nearly 13 years. He is a long-standing and highly respected member of our emergency response unit, known by his colleagues as a dedicated officer, trusted teammate, and committed public servant. Today, I'm relieved to share that Constable Smith is recovering in the intensive care unit. While he continues to face a significant road to recovery, his condition has stabilized and we remain hopeful and encouraged by his progress. Our thoughts are with Constable Smith, his family, his friends, and his colleagues. Supporting them has been our top priority. We have dedicated members ensuring the family has the resources, assistance, and support they need as they focus on Constable Smith's recovery. We are incredibly grateful for the community and the outpouring of support we have received from our community and policing partners from across the province. I also want to acknowledge the significant impact this incident has had on Belleville's Jewish community. We recognize the concern and uncertainty many may be feeling, particularly given that this occurred near the Sons of Jacob Synagogue during one of the holiest days in the Jewish faith. Let me be very clear. Hate and violence have no place in our community. Every person deserves to feel safe when attending a place of worship.
1: All right, that is Sherry Meeks, the deputy chief of the Belleville Police Service, providing an update there on the shooting, the exchange of gunfire, as they called it, that took place outside of a synagogue in Belleville. That shooting took place at 7 o'clock last night. The most tangible update that that we were just provided by the police there is that the police officer who was shot in that exchange of gunfire, who was outside the synagogue, Constable Jeff Smith, sustained serious injuries. He's been a member of the Belleville Police Service since 2013, so 13 years, long-standing member of the emergency response unit. She said his colleagues, of course, speak very highly of him. He was in some pretty serious condition when he went into the hospital. She says he is now recovering in intensive care and that his condition has stabilized. She mentioned there's a long road to recovery, but that the big takeaway there is certainly that the officer's condition has stabilized. We await an update on the condition of the suspect, who was also named here by Belleville Police, Sean Ward, a 29-year-old. We don't know any details about his motivation at this time. Of course, this took place outside of a synagogue during the observance of Yom Kippur, a very significant event for Jewish people all around the world, but of course, obviously in this community as well. And so we await further details from police about motivation, about charges, and about his condition in the hospital as well, because he is one of the two people, along with that police officer, who did sustain an injury. The prime minister as well posting on social media a statement saying, Jewish people must be able to worship safely, to live free, open, proud Jewish lives. Canada's government will do everything in our power to support law enforcement in ensuring that the perpetrator is held accountable to the fullest extent of the law. Prime Minister Mark Carney goes on to say, my thoughts are with the injured officer and his family and the entire Jewish community. We do know, according to police, that the special investigation investigative unit is the one leading the investigation at this point. Norm Wedham is the president of the Sons of Jacob Synagogue and tells CTV that members of his congregation were just sitting down for Yom Kippur service when the first shots rang out.
4: The first set of shots, it was bang, bang, bang. And we were just starting to move into the sanctuary to start the evening service. So we heard the shots and we're all wondering, okay, what is this? Like, what's that noise? So, and then right after the first set, there was another set of shots.
1: That's Norm Wedham, the president of the Sons of Jacob Synagogue in Belleville, Ontario, where shots, as you heard there, rang out about 7 o'clock Eastern last night. He says at that point, he went into the lobby with a few other people to see what was going on.
4: Once we got into the lobby, again, we heard more shots. And this time, the shots were very definite, very well-defined. Like, I knew that was shots. So at that point, I said, okay, everyone, back into the sanctuary. I closed the doors behind us so we wouldn't be a visible target. And I yelled out to everyone to get on the ground immediately. Get on the floor.
1: That's Norm Wedham, the president of the Sons of Jacob Synagogue in Belleville, Ontario. The police officer who was shot in that exchange of fire that Mr. Wedham is describing outside of the synagogue, yesterday evening is recovering in intensive care. Premier Ford says the incident is troubling. His thoughts are with the community and the injured officer.
5: I find it disgusting. Someone would go into synagogue or potentially go into synagogue on Yom Kippur or any day or any place of worship.
1: Ontario Premier Doug Ford there. We do anticipate further updates throughout the day on the situation in Belleville, and we will, of course, convey them to you as they come into our newsroom. We're also tracking a big day here on Parliament Hill. MPs are back in Parliament, in the House of Commons, after 3 months away. The federal government will be introducing a big piece of legislation today, supposedly kind of their entire economic agenda built into one. Here is Prime Minister Mark Carney.
6: The core of our agenda is to build Canada strong. The next phase of that will be legislation we will introduce this week. We've given notice of this. The most, in our view, the most consequential economic legislation, certainly of this parliamentary session, arguably over the course of the next few years.
1: That's the government description, the Prime Minister's description of government legislation on the economy. But there's a whole bunch of stuff we anticipate that will be in here, including stuff on labor rights and regulatory processes. There should be pushback. There will be pushback from the opposition. Here's Government House Leader Steve McKinnon on that pushback.
7: We have a mandate to build Canada strong, to attract investment, to protect those industries that have been affected by unjustified and illegal trade wars, to promote affordability, and to keep Canadians working. And that is our focus. That will be our focus as we move through this session of Parliament.
1: It's Government House Leader Steve McKinnon. We're going to talk more with him about pushback to that agenda, but also a big decision he's in charge of, and that is opening up the four biggest airports in this country to private investment, the operation of those airports to private investment. My key question, does that mean prices for Canadians, already very high, are going to get even higher? Can the government guarantee that private investors won't charge airlines a lot more and therefore passengers will get charged a lot more? We're going to talk to Minister McKinnon about that next. Stay right there.
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8: Good afternoon, and we're starting with problems happening on the eastbound 401. This is through Dixon Morton Grove. It's the two left lanes that are out following this collision. If you're headed through the area, already seeing a delay from before Dixie. Now westbound on the 401, at least no live lane issues. It's a little bit busy just as you make your way through Avenue Road. Been searching, my cameras have not spotted any live lane issues. Definitely getting a little bit slower northbound on the DVP from Eglinton up to the 401. Southbound 404 DVP heavy in sections from Shepherd to just south of York Mills, and southbound Mississauga Road ramp to the eastbound 407. That has been closed. That is following an ongoing collision off the major routes, dealing with a very serious collision on Jane and King Road. News Talk 1010 weather for your day today. We'll see a mix of sun and cloud. Highs are expected to reach 17 degrees. Right now, we're sitting at 14 degrees under partly cloudy skies. 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
1: 20 minutes past the top of the hour, MPs are back in Ottawa on Parliament Hill as of right now for the first time in 3 months. Lots of legislation being proposed, including opening up the prospect of private investment into running this country's biggest four airports. That's where I started my conversation with Government House Leader and Transport Minister Steve McKinnon. I started off by asking him if he can guarantee to Canadians who are listening right now that the price they pay for an air travel ticket won't go up.
7: Yes, well, a lot in that question. We will have a program, as the Prime Minister announced, that will reward regional connectivity in Canada. Airfares are too expensive. Some communities suffer from a lack or an absence of service. Some aren't equipped with airports and air infrastructure. So this program is designed to reinvest partly in our air travel in Canada and make the regions and our largest airports more connected. We will invest also in the passenger experience, that experience that everyone has from the curb to the gate and onto the plane. And yes, we will do what countries have done over the past decades, most developed countries, which is allow pension capital and other capital to into an operating model in our airports. That operating model will be regulated, so fares and fees will be partially regulated, and they can do what they do best, which is manage some of the other services that you see, retail and that type of thing in these facilities. But I dare say, Vashi, the Canadians will notice little to no difference as we proceed through this process. And Canadians, who are among some of the most sophisticated airport operators in the world, and the pension capital, the nurses, the firemen, the public servants, and others who invest in these funds, these people have become very, very good around the world and haven't had the opportunity to do it at home. We believe that it's time to allow that sort of investment by Canadian pension funds and others into our airport facilities.
1: So there's a lot in that answer. When you say this program is designed, what program? All we have to go on is a few sentences from the Prime Minister and then a sentence in the budget that you would explore privatization. And when you say that it would be partially regulated, that's not the same thing as fully regulated. There are a number of examples around the world when you refer to developed countries wherein operations was opened up to private investment, and as a consequence, airlines were charged a lot more. That was passed on to consumers, mm-hmm. and ultimately, more regulation and greater regulation had to be brought in. So, are you going to start small and grow, or what's going to actually happen? Can you promise Canadians that their already very high prices paid for airline fares are not going to go up further?
7: Well, we're mindful of that, and of course, that's occurring in the current operating model. We believe that we can put in place agreements, solid agreements, as we go through this process that will reassure Canadians that there will be no unjustified increases in those kinds of fees.
1: Unjustified kinds of increases, what does that mean? Like, when I listened to your answer there, you said you're mindful of that. You don't want unjustified mm-hmm. increases. To me, that does not say explicitly that I'm not going to pay more. Yes, I already pay a lot, and people watching already pay a lot under the current model. What my concern is, I'm putting to you, is that it's going to get worse.
7: Well, Vashi, what we have now, let's take one example, perhaps the most important example, airport improvement charges. So right now, a Canadian airport can improve and make capital investments and others in its facilities. It cannot, they cannot, they have no ability to do anything other than debt finance that. So what happens is they take the cost plus the interest of those capital improvements and pass them directly on in the form of an airport improvement fee. That is currently largely unregulated. So what we will do is have a system by which any of those kinds of plans, and we of course need to continue to invest in air travel, it's expected to grow. So when I say unjustified, obviously there will be some very justifiable capital improvements at one airport or the other, and we'll examine those and ensure that consumers are protected on the way through.
1: But that's the point, right? You're taking that decision out of a not-for-profit operation and putting in the hands of a for-profit operation. Their goal is to make money. Canadians, I think, and some public opinion polling, you know, expresses this, are worried about money being made off of them.
7: Well, we're taking it out of a largely unregulated model and moving it into what I just indicated would be a model that would be regulated by agreements that we have with, again, what we anticipate to be, first of all, Canadians will own a part of these operating concessions through the Canada Strong Fund. So that will be a direct investment by the Government of Canada. We anticipate a lot of interest, of course, from these very experienced Canadian pension funds who are used to and understand the various models around the world and are among the best in the world at operating airports, an opportunity for Indigenous communities as well to invest. So we believe, Vashi, that we've struck a very, very good balance, and we'll let this process unfold, and we'll continue to offer, I think, some very real reassurances to Canadians that that this can be a model that serves Canadians, all the while reinvesting in air services around the country, reinvesting in strategic projects like connectivity that are very important to Canadians, and following, you know, after a number of decades, following what other countries have done. This is not new. This is not reinventing the wheel. This is Canada really catching up to the rest of the world.
1: Yeah, I guess it's based on those experiences and those examples that I put the questions that I did to you, Minister. Just two quick questions on process that you mentioned. How soon might those concessions be offered, and will it require legislation?
7: Yeah, we'll work. We identified the four facilities. We'll work to tee up, a process that will deal with each one, and probably in succession. And we'll have more news on that in the fall.
1: So you have no timeline right now to offer Canadians beyond just the announcement this week? It's a pretty big thing to say that you're going to do and then have no details.
7: Yeah, we have, I just gave you a whole bunch of details, but we will have a lot more to say in terms of the specifics in the coming weeks and months.
1: Okay, I look forward to that. Speaking of the coming weeks, we're back at the House tomorrow. How many pieces of legislation does your government intend to introduce this fall?
7: Well, that would be confidential as we continue to move through, but I can tell you that we will have a very busy legislative agenda. We have a number of pieces, of course, left over from the spring, and we will have a very significant piece of economic legislation because it hasn't been presented in the House yet. I can't get into too much detail about it, but it will be in the category of Vashi of giving our country far more than anyone can take away. So we have a mandate to build Canada strong, to attract investment, to protect those industries that have been affected by unjustified and illegal trade wars, to promote affordability, and to keep Canadians working. And that is our focus. That will be our focus as we move through this session of Parliament. We'll be working on the country's fundamentals, positioning us to trade with the world and to create prosperity here at home, all the while keeping things affordable for Canadians.
1: I've spent a couple of days now on the phone with various stakeholders who understand that imperative but are worried about some of the more controversial things, for example, around labor rights, around temporary foreign workers that your government might end up doing. And they're primarily worried that you're going to put it all in one bill like you did with the budget implementation last week, you know, an omnibus bill, the kind of thing that when you were in opposition you were as a party opposed to, but now have done on occasion since. Is that your intention? Will there be an omnibus bill coming?
7: Well, again, I don't want to get into too many specifics, Vashi, but we will have a very significant piece of economic legislation. Omnibus presumes that there are these disparate strands to the legislation. I can tell you that this legislation has really one goal, that is building Canada strong, that is positioning our country for prosperity into the future, helping us get big things done, helping us attract investment into our communities, and helping us protect the jobs and the way of life of Canadians in every community in this country.
1: That's Government House Leader Steve McKinnon. We're going to turn our attention to British Columbia, where the embattled leader of the Conservatives has quit. Carrie Lynn Finley is out. Rob Buffum is my next guest.
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8: Well, extremely slow going if you're traveling on the eastbound to 401. It's going to take you 25 minutes to get from the 410 all the way past Dixon Martin Grove because of an ongoing collision that's there blocking the two left lanes. And westbound 401 heaviest from the 400 out to Martin Grove. It is just drivers slowing to take a look. We are dealing with a problem on the southbound Mississauga Road on ramp to the eastbound 407. That has been closed following a collision. And if your travels take you to the Don Valley Park, it's the only other busy route. Southbound delays from Shepherd to south of Lawrence, and northbound is loading up now from Eglinton up to the 401. Off the major, it's a collision on the lakeshore right at Strawn. 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Yeah, boy, your next update at 12:45 on News Talk 1010 Toronto.
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1: 25 minutes before the top of the hour, let's go to British Columbia, where we have been following the kind of implosion of the leadership of the Conservative Party, the Provincial Conservative Party there, for a number of weeks. Our first show back for Power Play, we interviewed Carolyn Finley. Already a ton of pressure on her thanks to the exodus of nine MLAs at the time from her party to become independents or form a new party. So lots of pressure on her even then, 2 weeks ago, to step aside. But that pressure kept mounting. She, at the end of late last week, said this.
2: I'm not going anywhere. 27,000 party members voted for me as leader, who will collaborate and welcome anyone from any background or political alliances before who share our common sense vision for change. Any who have left our party are welcome to have a conversation about coming back, but let's understand that it has to happen now.
1: Well, that was then, this is now, and yesterday afternoon, Ms. Finley did in fact say she would step aside as leader. All of this against the backdrop of a potential snap election in BC. Nobody better to talk to. The kindest man out there who keeps lending us his time, though I'm sure there are many demands on it. Rob Buffum is the Legislative Bureau Chief for CTV News Vancouver, but also CTV News, more largely the BC Legislative Bureau Chief, and he's with us live right now. Hi, Rob.
3: Oh, hey, Vashi. Good to be here.
1: My gosh. I guess it was just a matter of time. Do you think it's fair to say?
3: Well, and I'll confess to FOMO on Friday. I wasn't working on Friday, which was a crazy day, although the weekend I spent a fair bit of time working. But yeah, I think a lot of people were surprised, actually, that it happened yesterday with Carolyn Finley, because a lot of people felt like she was going to dig in her heels. She's got about eight loyalists in the BC Conservative caucus who are probably very upset today. But the resignation letter she sent out, she said she had to put the best interests of the province and the movement front and center. She acknowledged she'd made some decisions that she would do differently if she had a do-over, and she took ownership for that without identifying them specifically. But I think there was especially certain staff hires that were seen as being poor decisions. But then she also went on to say that it was taking a toll on her family, and that although you need thick skin to be in politics, this had kind of reached a crescendo. And it certainly did on Saturday. There was speculation that there was one report that there was a tape involving her husband, a caucus member, that was going to be made public if she didn't step down. That didn't get fully flushed out, but there was all kinds of innuendos. And on Sunday, as you say, Sunday at about 1 o'clock, she released this letter saying, you know, she was stepping down in the best interest of the party.
1: Wow. Wow, wow, wow. What happens now?
3: Well, that's such a fascinating question. I'm not a chess player.
1: A loaded one, right?
3: Does the premier, he's almost boxed himself in now, because on Friday he was asked at the meeting of the UBCM, the Unions of BC Municipalities, they passed a resolution saying, please, please, please do not call a snap election that will overlap with our October 17th municipal election. It'll be too big a distraction. It won't be good for the democratic process. And EB said, well, I will consider your resolution, but I have to say Donald Trump and the tariff war presents an existential threat to BC. And I think it's important that British Columbians decide whether they want our vision or the vision presented by Carolyn Finley and the BC Conservatives. Well, if it's an existential threat and we're in a war, surely we need to go ahead. Yet at the same time, the center right and the right seem to potentially be consolidating very quickly in the last few hours, and it may not be a guarantee that he wins a snap election.
1: Well, this is what's so fascinating. Like a week ago, you would have said almost it was a guarantee given what was going on with the Conservatives. But now they have this kind of potential, I guess you could say. Like, do you anticipate that the centrist party that was forming and the Conservatives, like something might essentially unfold there where they amalgamate? I was at this event this weekend where I ran into somebody who ran one of the other Conservative candidates' campaigns, and he was telling me that Christy Clark is in very serious discussions. They're trying to lure her over. Like, what might happen there?
3: Yeah. Well, I mean, I think Christy Clark is in the mix. My colleague Shannon Patterson interviewed her yesterday, and I think I'm going to have the chance to talk to her today. She had, my understanding is she sort of had not foreclosed that possibility. And I know that, you know, Peter Miliband, who leads the Center BC group now, the sort of more moderates who'd left the BC Conservatives, he said today that he is open to talks about folding back into the BC Conservatives. The BC Conservatives now have a new interim leader, Lorne Dirksen, who I spoke to just before he got on a plane. He's coming to Victoria, but he said, yeah, I'm open to talks of folding back in those 7 to 9 former BC Conservative members back into the BC Conservative tent. I think the rub might be that there's, as I say, about 7 or 8 Conservatives who are loyalists to Carolyn Findlay, and they will be very ticked off that she has effectively been forced out. And if they see people like Peter Miliband in a leadership role, he came 5th in the leadership race. So they're going to be upset by the notion of sticking around with the party where the leader they wanted has been forced out. So we may see a smaller group of BC Conservatives no longer part of that party, but running in a snap election, and the BC Conservatives existing as an entity, but sort of more center than right of center.
1: And what about the David Eby of it all? Like, do you think there's any way now for him not to call this election?
3: Well, that's a fascinating question. I mean, I think his cover, I think, would be the UBCM resolution. There's a world, I guess, where he could say, listen, I've listened, all the municipalities in British Columbia have asked me not to do this. So I'm going to. The other complicating factor is the U.S. midterm elections on November 3rd. I think he wanted to have this happen before then, because if Donald Trump and the Republicans don't fare well there, his argument about this being a existential threat is maybe diminished a little bit. And the other thing is, he'd said it's imperative that he get a big majority or a more resounding majority, yet Carolyn Findlay is running in the by-election scheduled for September 26th. It's hard to imagine she's going to win that after being so publicly removed from her position as leader of a party. She's running against the former agriculture minister, the former mayor of one of the communities there, a former MLA for that riding, and she has a competitor who is also a center-right candidate. So if she loses that, the NDP effectively have a 3-seat majority. Does the lieutenant governor even approve a snap election? Would it be proper? Would British Columbians be really upset that this is so cravenly a sort of ambitious thing for him to do for personal reasons?
1: Can you answer any of those questions?
3: Well, I mean, I'm teasing. Well, yeah. But I think he will probably call one, because wow, his leadership has been questioned. And if he waits 2 more years with a government with a deficit that's a record, and the healthcare situation is probably not going to improve 2 years from now, I don't think he's the leader of the party in 2 years if he misses this window and doesn't go for it now.
1: Just on the prospect, though, of it not going his way, given the fluidity, like just the thought of a Christy Clark, David Eby matchup, it's like, well, I have to say, she's a panelist on my Thursday edition of the Front Bench on Power Play. And I asked her when we were in the commercial before the panel came on, Christy, is this going to happen? And she said no at the time. But then everyone else who's involved in this effort has said, no, she's really seriously considering it. So first of all, I'm devastated at the thought of losing a panelist. But but second of all, like what a matchup that would be, such a different world in which than the one where it was Carolyn Findlay versus David Eby.
3: Absolutely. Pretty fascinating. I know she had said to me the other day that she thought maybe David Eby was trolling people when he was not ruling out an election call, but it increasingly became more likely. But even things like the Site C Dam that Christy Clark was a champion for, David Eby a few months ago named it the John Horgan Dam because he had opposed the dam, but then changed his mind and felt like it was the expedient thing to kind of make a practical decision, and that represented his approach to politics. Yet at the same time, it really was a dam that Christy Clark had championed. So it would be really interesting to see the two of them compete to be premier.
1: Yeah, it sure will be. Okay, well, Rob, I appreciate you carving us into your schedule today when I know there's so many demands on it. Thank you so much.
3: Oh, you're most welcome. Anytime, Vashi.
1: Thanks, Rob. Rob Buffum is the BC Legislative Bureau Chief for CTV News. What a story in that province right now. We could be about 24 hours away from the premier of the province, NDP leader David Eby, calling a snap election. He thought a week ago that election would be against a Conservative Party led by Carolyn Findlay. But over the weekend, Ms. Findlay succumbed to an immense amount of pressure from her caucus to step aside, and did exactly that, throwing the potential leadership of either the Conservatives or this newly formed center party in BC into total flux. And now the prospect of someone like Christy Clark, for example, former BC premier for the BC Liberals, coming back to lead that party exists. And it could be a very different election, as you heard Rob spell out. What a political story in that province. We're going to take a quick break, and we're going to talk about food allergies and kids next.
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4: Well, a brand new problem. It's on the eastbound 41 collectors through Renforth. It's the left lane that is out following a collision. And then from that point, over a 20-minute delay on the east 41 to get over to Dixon Martin Grove, where we have the two left lanes blocked with a collision. So it is a slow go on the eastbound 401. Problems as well persist. The southbound Mississauga Road on ramp to the eastbound 407. You're going to find that closed following a collision which happened this morning. And it is getting a little bit busier on the Gardner westbound as you head over the Humber and exit the downtown core. On City Streets, a collision on the Lakeshore Red, it's drawn. News Talk 1010, weather for your day today. We'll see a mix of sun and cloud. It'll be a little bit breezy. Highs only expected to reach 17. Right now, we're sitting in a mostly sunny 14. 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I'm Adjoa and Sianya Bua. 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
1: It's 10 minutes before the top of the hour. We're going to take a break from some of the politics we're covering. The Daily Debrief panel will be here to talk about the return of the House of Commons in just 10 minutes. But there's a story that I was reading over the past couple of days that really caught my attention. And it's kind of an appeal being made to different provinces and really the country as a whole to make sure that kids who have very serious allergies have access in the schools that they're in to the kind of treatment that they need. So things like an EpiPen, for example, epinephrine devices more largely. Not all schools stock them, and I was surprised to hear that. So I'll bring in my next guest, Jennifer Gertz, the Executive Director of Food Allergy Canada, to talk a bit more about that. Hi, Jennifer. Pleasure to welcome you to the show.
2: Hello, Vashi. I'm really glad to be here.
1: I'll declare my bias off the start, but my stepson has a very severe allergy to peanuts. And yes. So this is something that if you have a kid in your home who has this type of serious allergy, you think about all the time. Access to it, do they have they might need more than one, all that kind of thing. So I'll put that aside for a second, just say that's why this really jumped out at me and his mom and his dad. I was surprised to actually learn that there was no such province-wide policy other than in Alberta. Are you surprised at that? And why do you think that's the case?
2: Well, absolutely. I mean, why we're making this a focus is that, we've seen the evidence in Alberta when you have a mandated legislation that requires schools to stock what we call undesignated epinephrine devices. We saw that education improved, and we saw that the treatment of anaphylaxis in school settings improved. So that caused us to take a look at, where else across the country do we have gaps in this? And, there are local school board level decisions that might be being made to stock epinephrine, but we think that this should be a requirement across the board. I will say that PEI does have an effective policy in place where they're actually acquiring on behalf of the school communities devices to be kept in the schools.
1: So just for people who aren't familiar with it, if you could explain sort of what those devices help and when a kid is, we talk about allergies a lot right now, but being anaphylactic is certainly different than other types of allergies.
2: Right. So let's start with what anaphylaxis is. So anaphylaxis is a severe allergic reaction

0: that is systemic in nature and is, you know, can be potentially life-threatening. And it requires the immediate treatment of epinephrine to halt that reaction. In children, food triggers 80% of those reactions. And then there's things like venoms, a wasp, and other things that can also lead to triggering anaphylaxis. So, you know, given that children spend a good portion of their time at school, many of the schools have policies in place to say you need to bring an EpiPen to leave it at school. But we're actually saying we should have undesignated devices that the schools are required to carry so that if a child doesn't have their device, or the other situation is when a child actually hasn't been yet diagnosed, right, they're not aware of an allergy. And if that happens at school, and there is evidence to suggest that that has occurred. And so that is right now not protected under any of those policies.
1: Yeah, I think one of the studies that was flagged by your organization, and then in the article I read, was out of the United States, that suggests that a quarter of all the cases that happen at school happen among kids who didn't even know they had the allergy.
0: Correct. Yes. And that was alarming, right? To see that, you know, this is a location where first time reactions can occur. And so what are we doing? Are we are we being cognizant of that reality? And two, do we have an emergency management plan in place for that? So that really requires, you know, good education on the signs and symptoms of anaphylaxis, because it might not be food triggered. It could be something else. And do you have the medication to treat it promptly so that it can be treated in community settings? That part of it, treating it promptly, is really the key, because it halts the reaction. Okay, so that's why we can't, using EMS and emergency services as second layer response. The first layer response should be we have a device on hand and we recognize the symptoms and we know how to treat it.
1: It's almost worth repeating, right? Like, again, people who don't know anybody who has this type of allergy, like, the immediacy of that treatment is what saves their lives.
0: Correct. Correct. So what happens with epinephrine, when epinephrine, what it does, and a lot of people can be confused. They think, well, let's just use an antihistamine. What epinephrine does is it opens up the airways. It speeds up the blood flow. Okay. It stops that systemic reaction from progressing, and it reduces hives. So it's the thing that is required. And as an organization, we're looking to see, you know, this whole idea of stock epinephrine, not just within schools, but frankly in public settings, right? Because it's like the defibrillator model. Let's be prepared to deal with emergency situations that we didn't expect.
1: And even if, you know, I thought that the point that you made about kids who don't know, but even, you know, and I'm sure a lot of parents will relate to this, with my own stepson, he wore it as a kid, as a young kid with him, right? But then kids get to an age where they don't want to, and they forget their bag here and there. And it actually became a huge battle in our, not like a loving battle, but a battle where his poor mother was, you know, keeping them in his backpack, in his locker, any kind of cool, a cool pouch we could find, we would buy for him. Almost begging him, you know what I mean? Like, that is a reality. Like, as much as he knew it's life-saving, he still is a kid and a growing teenager. And knowing, if we had the sort of security of knowing that no matter what during the day, that access was there, it takes a lot of stress away.
0: Yes. And, you know, there's lots of evidence to say that there's many reasons why people might not have the device on them at that point in time. Some of it is, you know, barriers to just accessing the device.
1: Yeah,
0: they're expensive. And having to leave a second device at a school instead of carrying that in your backpack also seems like an ask that we shouldn't be making of the community at large. So, you know, embracing this idea of stock epinephrine could help solve for those, you know, gee, I forgot my device, didn't have it with me. Those people that don't know they have an allergy and have a reaction, right? Or in the case that you need a second device, because in some situations, if a reaction is very severe, you know, within 5 minutes, you can use a second device. And having that backup available in the school settings in particular, and then more broadly, is something that could improve the outcomes for those situations.
1: Well, I'll leave it on that note. I wish you the best of luck with the campaign. I appreciate you making the time for the conversation today, Jennifer.
0: Thank you very much, Vashi.
1: Thank you. Jennifer Gertz is the Executive Director of Food Allergy Canada. My stepson is 16. this summer was the first time he ever had a reaction. And it was so, let me describe to you how potent it is. I used to kind of think, oh, peanuts, really, you know, come on. It is so, my husband had found a bag of chocolates that were from a company where it's not, there's no peanuts in them, but it was May contained. So I don't know why we even had them anywhere near. Anyway, he went and looked at them. He touched them to see what they were, and my stepson, and realized that they were, you know, they looked like they could, they just weren't clearly labeled without, you know, no peanuts. And he went about in the next 5 minutes, his, you know, put them back, and then he went and touched a rice cake and he ate the rice cake. And it was almost immediate that he stopped breathing. My husband gave him the EpiPen. The ambulance had to give him another EpiPen, and he needed a third to save his life in hospital. So it makes sense. I'll take a quick commercial break. We've got the Daily Debrief panel back to talk the House of Commons return. Yes.
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7: Good afternoon. I'm Heather Seaman. It's mostly cloudy, but cool. Just 14 degrees right now. The complete forecast after the news. An officer and suspect critically injured after a shooting near a Belleville synagogue, and another Ontario education union have set a strike vote for November. Details on these stories and more coming up, but first, here's Time Saver traffic.
8: Well, it looks like problems are still with us. Eastbound Foreign Collectors through Renforth, and is the left lane that is blocked with a collision. A minor bit of a delay from the 410. Now, from that point, the delays do continue all the way out towards Dixon Martin Grove. But the good news, that collision long standing that was in the two left lanes is cleared. And at last check, southbound Mississauga Road on ramp to the eastbound 407 remains closed following a collision. Off the major, it's a crash on the lakeshore right at Strawn. Time Saver traffic, Imagine Once, Yeah Yeah Boy, your next update at 1:15. 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
7: We continue to follow breaking news out of Belleville, Ontario, where two people, including a police officer, have been critically injured in a shooting. It happened near the Sons of Jacob Synagogue in the city as the Jewish community was gathering to celebrate Yom Kippur, the holiest day of the Jewish calendar. CTV's Sean Lethong has the latest on what we heard from officials at a news conference in the last hour.
9: They've released the identity of the shooter, 29-year-old Sean Ward of Quinte West, which is not far from this location. As you mentioned, he's the man believed to have shown up with what they identified as a shotgun at about 7 o'clock last night, opening fire at a police officer. They also confirmed that the police officer had been stationed outside of the synagogue while many people were observing Yom Kippur last night at around 7 p.m. when those shots were fired. And they identified the police officer who has been hit. It was Constable Jeff Smith of the Belleville Police Service. He's been a member since 2013. He is in stable condition in the ICU in hospital, where they believe he will recover. As for the shooter, he is in critical life-threatening condition.
7: The investigation continues. We'll bring you more details as we get them. Meantime, political leaders, including Ontario's premier and the prime minister, have condemned the shooting. Now to Ottawa, where MPs are getting back to the House of Commons today after a three-month break. CTV's Michael Serapio says as Mark Carney's government faces major questions about the ongoing trade war with the U.S. and its budding relationship with the European Union, which has its own agenda on day one.
10: We are going to introduce some of the most consequential legislation, not just of this government, but in decades.
11: The Prime Minister promising to bring about a Build Canada Strong Act, the next step in the government's plan to build major infrastructure and get things done quicker.
12: Positioning our country for prosperity into the future, helping us get big things done.
11: The bill will include changes to Canada's labor code that unions fear will affect their right to strike.
13: The vast majority of us who are in a cost of living emergency in Canada are not on the government's radar.
7: Carney will attend question period today before flying to New York to attend the UN General Assembly meeting. Well, another Ontario education union has set a strike vote for November. About 57,000 education workers represented by the Canadian Union of Public Employees, Ontario School Board Council of Unions branch, will be able to vote on whether to give their union a strike mandate. Their vote is set to take place between November 4th and 18th. The Ontario English Catholic Teachers Association and the Elementary Teachers Federation of Ontario have also set strike votes for November. And standardized entry-level training for commercial truck drivers will be implemented in Ontario months after a scathing audit revealed the province was not effectively monitoring training and licensing regimes. Transportation Minister Pravmeet Sarkaria says the new program is in response to Auditor General Shelley Spence's recommendations from a special report her office released in the spring. Keep in touch by downloading the CTV News up.
14: It is the last day of summer, but it certainly felt more like fall this morning, and we remain below seasonal this afternoon with a daytime high of around 17 degrees. Expect a single-digit low tonight of 8. We do have high pressure in place today and for the next several days, and so that means dry weather with a mix of sun and cloud today and right through Thursday. It'll be mainly sunny by Friday. Daytime highs in the upper teens. We should be seeing temperatures back in the low 20s this upcoming weekend. From the CTV Weather Center, I'm Lindsay Morrison.

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1: I don't want to get into too many specifics, Rashi, but we will have a very significant piece of economic legislation. Omnibus presumes that there are these disparate strands to the legislation. I can tell you that this legislation has really one goal, that is building Canada strong, that is positioning our country for prosperity into the future, helping us get big things done.
2: That is Government House Leader Steve McKinnon teeing up a return to Parliament today. MPs are back in Ottawa after a three-month break in their constituencies. Let's talk about how things might go politically with the Daily Debrief panel.
3: The Daily Debrief.
2: Zane Velji is a political campaign strategist and partner at Norweather. Tom Mulcair is a CTV political analyst and former leader of the federal NDP. And Tim Powers is chairman of Summa Strategies. Hi, everybody.
4: Hey, Rashi.
2: It's great to be great to have you all back on this Monday. I appreciate it, including all of the MPs as well. Wonderful to have them back in Ottawa. Tim, set up for me the stakes. The prime minister is certainly, you know, once again practicing higher expectations. It's going to be the most important piece of legislation of all time introduced later today on the economy. What are the stakes in your view?
5: Well, he's got room, but he seems to be borrowing a lot from Jean Chrétien. You do wonder why he sets the stakes so high, because they are pretty high on some other things, but he seems to be able to at least be given grace by the Canadian public. Whether they believe he's achieving them or not is a whole other thing, but Donald Trump just gives Mark Carney a lot of room. I think for the Prime Minister, he obviously wants to have a good fall. I think he wants to make sure there is some economic legislation in there that deals with affordability, deals with some tax breaks beyond the mega super duper life saving, ever changing, whatever the hell that was thing was called last week, the mega productivity.
2: Mega.
5: So he's in pretty good shape, and he's got those six by-elections probably coming up. I mean, this session is going to be one that's going to be interesting for Pierre Poilievre. As I heard you and your wisdom sharing earlier, you made the right point that, look, there might be more opportunity now for Poilievre to get into discussions, but let's not understate the challenge that he has. And Abby Lewis, well, he still needs a seat in the House of Commons. Eventually, I suppose he'll try for one.
2: Yeah, I was talking to Bill Carroll earlier about that, Tom. My point was just it was almost impossible in the past number of months for Poilievre to splice through on anything. The only opportunity I see ahead is that at least there's legislation now. So there's actually like written stuff and ideas that you can debate versus just concepts where, you know, the ghost of Trump looms so large, it's very, very difficult to gain anything if
6: well
2: you're the
6: said,
2: opposition.
6: But what did Poilievre come up with? After a very successful trip to New York, on the 25th anniversary of 9/11, he puts out a press release using the term BS in an official paper of the official opposition talking about the Prime Minister of Canada. I'm calling BS on this or that or the other statistic. And you start going, okay, so he's still that smart aleck. He doesn't get it. He doesn't understand that, yes, he's there to hold the government to account, but he's also there to show that he's got a government in waiting, and that part he always forgets about. So, yes, there will be opportunities there, but, for example, you know, the NDP normally would be front and center fighting some of the labor stuff. There's been a lot of exaggeration. I was doing some media work over the weekend, and I heard, you know, instant experts saying, oh, they're going to take away the right to strike. Well, this just in, the right to strike is considered by the Supreme Court of Canada to be a charter right, and you can't take it away unless you do what Doug Ford threatened to do, which is to use the notwithstanding clause, but there's no even thought of doing that on the Liberal side. What they are all about is trying to put the ducks in a row so that things can actually start to happen in Canada, you know, like getting projects off the ground and not dithering about them for 10, 12 years. And Carney's timeline is 1 year. Now, there are a couple of things that will stand in his way. One of them, of course, is the rights of First Nations, Inuit, and Métis peoples to be consulted meaningfully. And the courts have taken a very dim view of attempts to try to short-circuit that. So there's no shortcut there. But what Carney is saying is totally true. When I was the Minister of the Environment in Quebec, first thing we did was to make sure that there would not be successive hearings on the same stuff. If we had to have a federal input on something, we would put everybody at the same table and there'd be one presentation. Easy peasy. But this is the type of thing that's easy to do, but the only people who don't like it, of course, are the lawyers and consulting engineers who would normally be dragging this thing out as long as they possibly could. And so this is what Carney's about, saying, the money's there. We've got our own. We've got lots of countries in big funds interested in investing us. In us, we had $130 trillion in one room in Toronto last week. Let's get going. And I think that most Canadians are giving them a big hand of applause.
2: Yeah, I think what's so interesting is, and I take all the points that Tom just laid out, if it were somebody like Stephen Harper doing this, Zane, I think there would be considerable pushback, more than you see right now.
4: Oh, sure. And I think the moment is very different, too. And I have to deeply disagree with Tom on one point. It's not just the lawyers and the consulting engineers. It's also the pundits like ourselves. What would we do if we were not talking about the same infrastructure project for a decade?
2: Right.
4: That's not Canada to me, Vashi. Okay, that's not the Canada I want to live in. I want to talk about the same imagined resource project for a decade, as much as people want to bill on it from a consulting and legal side. Listen, Harper, I was going to do it, without your assistance there, Vashi, but I think it's a good mention. I think it's becoming extremely clear to people like myself on the left, center left, that the natural successor to Stephen Harper is Mark Carney. And people are like, how dare Harper compliment Mark Carney at that investment summit when Pierre Poilievre, the guy from his party, is just waiting in the wings. It's like, yeah, man, that's fine. But the natural successor is Mark Carney. He's running a center-right government. And while Tom is right on the facts about, eliminating the right to strike, potentially being one degree too far in terms of what the Liberals might suggest, binding arbitration and the pathway that they want to suggest it with a special mediator from what's been reported, that is a threat to the right to strike in a meaningful way, to labor in a meaningful way. So there is something to be said around Mark Carney having political capital, Mark Carney having a different type of political capital, spending it. But my eye in this session is really going to be to see what the left flank does. And I look at that as both the folks from the Trudeau era that are within the Liberal Party, voters and MPs, as well as with the NDP, because the hole keeps getting bigger and bigger. The opportunity is certainly there for folks to make some noise around what the Carney government is doing, leaning further and tacking further to the right.
2: Yeah, I'm always so curious about that faction in the, like the Trudeau's kind of faction of the party and of cabinet, Tim, on all this stuff. Even, when various people were telling me last week about this labor part of the bill, they were mentioning that the Secretary of State for Labor, John Zuccarelli, was the one leading the charge, that Patty Hyde was, obviously has legal authority over changes to the Canadian Labor Code, but was never seen as someone supportive of stuff that would be perceived, at least by organized labor, as pushing back on them to the degree that they anticipate this will be seen as.
7: Yeah, I mean, you do. More of the Trudeau people are moving off or adapting their views, though, Vashi, to your point.
2: Very malleable views, yes.
7: Ask Stephen Guilbeault how his views were adhered to in there. And I think John Zuccarelli, who I've known for a long time, he's obviously also trying to take more of a leadership role and probably more ideologically aligned with the current prime minister than the former prime minister. And I think, again, it's all part of the Carney go fast agenda, and he's going to try and go as fast as he can right now to address all of the economic woes and challenges as he sees them, and is not going to be held up by ideology or liberal fiefdoms. And again, he has the space to do that right now. But if I'm Mark Carney, I am somewhat aware that what I'm doing now may come back and haunt me later if I want a longer political tenure, but I don't think he does. I think he wants to get some things done, and if he burns some liberal bridges along the way, he'll live with that if he feels like he's succeeded.
2: Yeah. Do you feel one way or the other, Tom, that he cares about the next election?
6: I think that he takes the Harper approach on this as well, which is, as long as I'm prime minister, I'm prime minister. I do know firsthand that the political types around him are also whispering in his ear, boss, now's the time, you'll get a supermajority, and you'll get 4 clean years to achieve your mandate. And Carney, who's the guy who's not supposed to know anything about politics, he knows exactly what he's doing. He's going to have 6 more by-elections. He'll solidify his majority. I think he's just going to keep plowing through.
2: Okay, we'll take a quick commercial break. We're going to turn our attention to Quebec and the prospect of separatism next.
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8: Well, we're dealing with a pair of problems on the eastbound 401. We'll start in the collectors near Renforth. You'll find the left lane blocked following an ongoing collision involving a tanker truck. Or remain slow from the 410 and then further east on the 401. If you're heading in the transfers through Kennedy, right lane shoulder blocked because of a stall. Still getting reports of a collision. The southbound Mississauga Road on ramp to the eastbound 407. You're going to find that closed and it is getting slower on the DVP north from north of Don Mills all the way up to the 401. News Talk 1010 weather for your day today. We'll see a mix of sun and cloud, highs reaching 17. Right now, we are currently sitting at 14 degrees under mostly sunny skies. 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I'm Adjoa and Siaya Bois. 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
9: Have you noticed that you're getting less scam calls lately, but you're getting more of them in clumps? It's something we're going to talk about tonight on the show. Apparently, something is going on in the background with scam calls. Plus, we're back at it on Monday. The learning starts with our Monday study group. 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
1: 20 minutes past the top of the hour. We're exactly 2 weeks out from a provincial election in Quebec. And the prospect of the issue of separation looms large. The polling is absolutely fascinating right now. I want to bring back the Daily Debrief panel, Zane Velji, Tom Mulcair, and Tim Powers. Tom, we'll start with you. You're in Quebec. I was at an event with Philippe Fournier the other night, and he was telling me it's the first time in an entire time he's ever polled in Quebec that nobody is above 30%.
2: It's unbelievable. So we've got five parties. The Parti Québécois is in first place, but they've stayed in the 27, 28 range most of the polling. The Quebec Liberals have just disappeared. They are very unpopular with Francophone Quebecers who make up 90% of the electorate. So the Liberals will keep a bunch of seats in Greater Montreal and, you know, the West Island and places like that, but they're not breaking through in the rest of the province, even in the eastern townships, where the Liberals have always done well and where their leader, Charles Mignard, is running. Doesn't look like he's going to make it through himself. So it's very tough times for them. The CAQ, which was a spent force in single digits 6 months ago, new leader Christine Fréchette, putting on a very strong showing, trying to get people to forget the 8 years of François Legault and look at her. She's even changed the name. It's Christine Fréchette, the Christine Fréchette team. The CAQ is still there legally, but she's really trying to rebrand it. She's doing well. But she's having a heck of a hard time vis-a-vis Paul Saint-Pierre Plamondon, who is relatively young, very energetic. And Quebecers have been through a couple of referenda. So they tend to say, oh, yeah, there's always this threat, but well, let's discount it. But the problem is the history of Paul Saint-Pierre Plamondon, the leader of the Parti Québécois, is such that you have to take him at face value. He is very serious about holding a referendum, even in a minority situation. He is dead set on making Quebec an independent country, in other words, breaking up Canada. And I'll give you a specific example that illustrates how this guy plays the game. When the Parti Québécois in the 2022 election won precisely three seats, including his, they refused to swear the oath to the crown, which is compulsory under the Constitution. Legault says, well, you're not going to be allowed to sit if you don't. And they said, well, we won't sit. And you'll tell people why we're in the corridor and not in the place we've just been elected to. This went on for weeks, and Legault had to put one knee down and just say, okay, he's going to change the legislation. Now, the legality of that is before the courts, because you can't really change the Constitution with a provincial law. But that's what they did, and this is how the guy plays the game. He's serious, he wants to break up the country, and his stridency, his right-wing stuff just seems to go off, you know, like water off a duck's back, and I think that we got to really pay attention to this.
1: Why do you think, Tim, the rest of Canada isn't?
3: Engaged? Well, I think there's a guy in Washington who's a real pain in the backside to all of us right now, Vashi. I mean, Trump just eats so much of our oxygen, it's hard to pay attention to it. I in Newfoundland and Labrador, we are paying close attention to the Quebec election because, as you know, as Tom knows, as Zane knows, there's a big deal on the table that has economic impact on us. But we have a direct interest in what happens in that campaign. I think for the rest of the country, probably not as concerned about a separatist threat, though, as Tom rightly points out, we should be. And I think we're so focused on the United States and all that is happening there, and probably have a bit more of our mind space on Alberta and the fact they are going to have a referendum about a referendum, that people aren't looking in on Quebec the way they normally do. And that may all change as we get closer to the October 5th date, but I suspect those are the reasons why.
1: Speaking of Alberta, I saved this question for Zane, who is in Alberta, because Danielle Smith, the premier of that province, you're welcome, just actually got a bunch of questions about, her lack of clarity, let's say, on her own sort of stance and the way in which a lot of this stuff is being advertised, why she isn't more explicit about the state of federalism, the benefits of joining or remaining part of the Federation. Here's a little bit of what she said in response.
4: We're on track to get an approval, conditional approval of the pipeline October the 1st, with a final approval expected for September 2027. Maybe some won't be convinced that things have completely changed until there's actually completed an oil running through that pipeline. I get that. But the steps I'm taking is demonstrating what I have heard the lion's share of the grievances are about. Is Albertans don't appreciate being hardworking people and being told their contributions don't matter. And that's changed. It's changed dramatically.
1: There's a lot to unpack there. First, do you feel like the rest of Canada is paying attention to the prospect of separation in Alberta?
5: More so than in Quebec. I agree with Tim's analysis, and I think mainly because it's here. With Plamondon and the PQ suggesting that they're not going to have a referendum while Trump's still in office essentially was a sign to the rest of the country to be like, you know, tune in later when this thing becomes real. It's also more cyclical in Quebec. I say this as an Albertan. I don't mean to be offensive, but it's like, yeah, every once in a while you guys do this in Quebec.
2: Exactly.
5: Yeah, in Alberta, it's like, we've had this strain, but we haven't had a premier legitimize this strain and then bend over backwards to hold a referendum on it, which is why all eyeballs are in Alberta, because you then on top of that are layering on that Danielle Smith is spending $4 million advertising in this referendum on the other questions beyond the separatism ones, the anti-immigration questions or the anti-Ottawa questions. She's spending money to try to dictate an outcome on those. You then add on top of the fact that for a long time, it seemed like Smith was not having any political gravity affect her. But then she loses in a by-election in arguably the most conservative urban riding in the entire country to the NDP. And now people are like, well, there's something in the water. Something is happening here. The biggest risk in Alberta is that like separatism becomes a strain that is legitimized and people have begun flirting with it and now hold it as an identity marker, which makes it like Quebec again, which is that it's cyclical. Every once again, they either start their own party, they keep their movement alive. It's always a distraction. It always keeps us on our toes in a province, which has never really been the case. It's always been a slow burn, low burn fringe, not necessarily something that has the opportunity to completely dominate the political agenda like it has been here. And that is novel for us. And I really hope it is one and done, but all signs indicate that this may have a shelf life beyond October 19th.
1: Do you think over the next few weeks you'll see more federal intervention in any way?
5: Federal government, federal players? Yes, I hope the federal government advertises. I hope Mark Carney makes a signature speech here. I hope Stephen Harper shows up here and convinces conservatives. The big issue in Alberta is that this is the metastasization of conservatives that is causing this. Yes, the federalist side and the liberals and the New Democrats and the progressives, they can mobilize their people, but the metastasization of people is happening from the conservative era, and that's who's largely been quiet or invisible on this front.
1: And the same question to you, Tom, in the Quebec context. Do you anticipate?
2: I think there's a way to do it. I mean, the way Carney did it in the lead up to the election is he had massive announcements. Tim alluded to the Quebec Labrador deal on clean hydroelectricity. I mean, it's a mammoth deal. And what was extraordinary about it is the Quebec government said yes to allowing Newfoundland Labrador to ship electricity to the United States on the Quebec grid, which would have been unheard of. But that's the type of thing Carney has been able to put together. And both premiers congratulated and thanked Carney for making it all possible. So he had a big announcement on icebreakers at a shipbuilding facility near Quebec City, a big infrastructure announcement, trains for Via Rail, half of which are going to be built in Quebec. So he's been doing his best to show the importance of being able to get along. But direct intervention would have to be from a couple of the Quebec MPs and done in a very measured tone. I will say one thing that might surprise some of our listeners. You'll probably see some conservatives elected in this Quebec election for the first time since, wait for it, 1936. There hasn't been a conservative elected. The leader of the Conservative Party has run such a disciplined campaign. You can believe or not believe his promises, but a very disciplined campaign. And he is now, according to the poll published today by Radio-Canada, the French side of the CBC, the poll shows his Conservatives within 1 percentage point of the Quebec Liberals.
1: Wow. Tim, last word to you.
3: Yeah, this new angle that I'm seeing coming out of Quebec is fascinating, with the PQ apparently, according to their opponents, aligning with the Conservatives. One has to imagine, if you're looking at it from the outside, they're trying to stoke the fear of Poilievre, Conservatives, Federal, not liked. I'll be watching that to see if it works to any great degree.
1: Okay. Yep. Thanks, everyone. Appreciate the discussion. Great to have us all together. Nancy. Thank you.
3: Thank you.
1: You too. Zane Valji, Tom Mulcair, and Tim Powers, our wonderful Monday Daily Debrief panel. Love to hear if you're thinking about the prospect of separation in either Quebec or Alberta. 71010 is the number to text. Canada's ambassador to the EU is my next guest.
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6: Well, a few problems impacting the drive if you're headed out this hour. We'll start with this collision involving a tanker eastbound 4 and Collectors through Renforth. It's the right-landed shoulder that is blocked. And then further east on the 4-1 in the Transverse through Brimley, it's installed transports in the right lane. Brand new problems westbound 4 and Express through Port Union. You'll find the right lane out that is following a stalled vehicle headed towards the Don Valley Parkway. You'll find that busiest anywhere from Don Mills up to the 401 southbound Mississauga Road on ramp to the eastbound 407 at last check was closed for a collision investigation. And on city streets in Toronto, a collision on Portland and King Street. Time saver traffic, Imagine One's Yaya Bois, your next update at 1:45 on News Talk 1010 Toronto.
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1: It's 25 minutes before the top of the hour. Last week, we were speaking quite frequently about the Prime Minister's trip to Europe, in which he delivered an address to the European Parliament, and he was in attendance for the State of the Union address from Ursula von der Leyen, the President of the European Commission. In that speech, she formally invited Canada to become the first ever so-called associate member of the EU. That concept, that idea, was first reported by the Wall Street Journal, something the Prime Minister initially denied, but then said during his trip to Europe that he would welcome the prospect of. The nomenclature, the naming of that, definitely drew some backlash from opposition politicians in this country, who were kind of like, well, you got to put that before Parliament before that actually becomes a real thing. And the Prime Minister eventually, at the end of his trip, conceded that any sort of change in the relationship between Canada and the EU, any agreement, whatever it ends up being called, would be put before Parliament for a debate and finally a vote. I had a chance to catch up with Canada's new ambassador, or incoming ambassador, to the EU, former Energy Minister Jonathan Wilkinson, about all of that. I started off by asking him, you know, to get it on the record, is associate membership something that the Canadian side pitched?
2: Well, it's certainly something that we've talked about. I think I've said a few times now that we've been working a lot on the content, and we have talked about, well, what do you call it once we actually are done with the content? That was one of the names that came up. Another was the Alliance for the Future, which President von der Leyen also used in her speech. But we haven't landed on what that is. And honestly, I think we should see what it looks like once we're done with the discussions with the European Union, and then decide, you know, what we should call it.
1: Do you understand why the term generated a reaction in Canada, though? I mean, the idea of membership connotes ceding some sort of sovereignty. I know that you and the Prime Minister throughout the week, you know, made it clear that there would be no ceding sovereignty. That isn't the idea. But can you understand how the term being bandied about without explanation left people wondering, well, what are we giving up here?
2: Well, sure. I mean, I think it's totally fair for Canadians to ask, what does it mean? It's totally fair for the Europeans to ask, what does it mean? Because it's quite new for them as well. Once again, I mean, we haven't decided what we're going to call it, but I think we do need to actually ensure that we're talking to Canadians, hence some of the media work that I've been doing, including this show, to try to talk to Canadians a little bit more about what is under discussion. And it is actually about a series of initiatives that are focused in areas that are both economically important and from a trade and from a security perspective, but also about enhancing Canada's overall sovereignty. This is about building sovereignty, making ourselves more secure and more sovereign. It's not about the reverse.
1: When it comes to the issue of trade, for example, we've got CETA. It has done a lot for trade. When you talk about amplifying that, I was thinking of certain things we put in place because of what's going on with the United States. For example, like a Buy Canadian policy. I looked at reporting in Politico in Europe this week where a number of diplomats were conveying to them that that would be something that would be concerning if they move forward. Are you sure that there's buy-in for whatever Canada is proposing, or even the European Commission is proposing?
2: Well, I guess that's to be seen. I mean, first of all, we have to finish the conversations about which areas do we actually think there's opportunity through the work that we do to create more prosperity and more ability to act internationally, and where not. But, you know, it'll be incumbent on both sides, the European Union, to have that conversation with the public and for the Canadian government to do the same thing. But certainly we are looking, A, to enhance our work together in a number of areas, and B, we're also looking at whether there are ways we can address some of the longstanding irritants that have existed between our two sides. And certainly for us, you know, things like the deforestation regulation is something we've talked to them about for a long time.
1: Do you think there's going to be any movement? I mean, you've been there, you know, not a huge amount of time, but some time. I imagine you've been engaged in a lot of conversations. Has there been any willingness expressed to you to move away from the irritants that so far over the last 10 years we haven't been able to surmount?
2: I think there's enormous goodwill on both sides. We will have to see whether that translates into our ability to actually find creative solutions that will address the specific concerns both of Canada and of the European Union. But if there's ever a time where we're actually going to find a pathway to address some of those concerns, both ways. It's now, as we look to go well beyond what we have done before. Not just building on CETA, which has been enormously successful, but building on programs like SAFE. You know, Canada joined SAFE. We're the only non-European country that did. We actually are treated as though we're a European country. It's defense procurement arrangement. And Canadian companies have been successful in sourcing contracts in Europe because of it. Those are good things for Canada, good things for Canadian companies, good things for workers and for citizens.
1: More broadly on the sort of appeal of Europe, I listened to the comments that you made this week and frequently that the Prime Minister has made, and the emphasis on shared values. And I wondered if you could address that, you know, in certain elections that have recently taken place in Germany, for example, what might happen this weekend with the Chancellor, other elections that are set to happen in France and other countries. The far right, more populist parties certainly have a voice politically, and we could see a scenario in which they have an even stronger voice. And I ask not to dismiss their representation, but because that respect for multilateralism, for example, that is so key to the values that the Prime Minister has highlighted that we share with Europe, is not shared by parties like the AFD, for example. What do you say to Canadians who are worried we might be signing up for something that doesn't exist in a few years?
2: I mean, politics in democratic societies are always dynamic, but I would say that within the broader European community, there is a deep attachment to the same kinds of values that we hold. That's not just multilateralism. It's a concern for democracy and democratic institutions, for human rights, for a rules-based international order. And yes, while there are debates within specific countries, the broader consensus within Europe is no different than the broader consensus within the Canadian ethos. At a time where geopolitics have become challenging in some respects, it is up to us, those of us who actually share these kinds of commitment to these kinds of values, to think about how we can work together to ensure that there's a bit of a third way, that there's opportunities for us to ensure that we're not simply beholden to countries that are larger and more powerful.
1: One quick question for you before I let you go on a little bit of a separate matter, but very much focused in Europe. We keep hearing increased warnings from people like Prime Minister Tusk in Poland, other European leaders about the prospect of Russia going further in its hybrid warfare against Europe, perhaps even imminently. How worried are you about that prospect right now?
2: Well, I think we should all be concerned. I mean, some of the recent activities in Leipzig and elsewhere have shown the Russians are willing to actually do things that previously we would not have thought they would have done. Europeans take this very, very seriously, and they should. It's on their doorstep. Canada is, an ally through NATO, and increasingly working with the European Union. And obviously, we have a strong stake in this as well. We have soldiers in Latvia, and a commitment under NATO to be part of the response if, in fact, there was a challenge. So, I mean, we're all concerned, and it's important for us to act together to deter the Russians.
1: All right, that is Canada's ambassador designate to the EU, Jonathan Wilkinson. I want to pick up on that final question and answer, which is about the prospect of greater Russian aggression outside of Ukraine to other parts of Europe. There have been many warnings, as I pointed out, to the incoming ambassador from various European leaders, perhaps most pronounced coming from the Prime Minister of Poland, as I referenced, sort of saying that their intelligence shows that Russia is, you know, working up to doing something more consequential than it has so far in the rest of Europe. And there has been, to be fair, quite a bit of hybrid warfare. We just had the German ambassador on our program a few weeks ago to talk about the Leipzig airport incident, for example, that Germany came out blaming Russia for. Very serious drone attack that was a near miss, but still potentially very consequential. In any event, the Prime Minister was here alongside the Prime Minister of Norway this weekend, who says that those threats should be taken seriously. Here's Prime Minister Mark Carney's comment on the threats.
3: One of the advantages of this relationship and deepening across a broad range of relationships is, yes, greater intelligence sharing, greater perspective, greater capacities that are built together.
1: So the Prime Minister did not, as you can hear there, comment directly on the credibility of the threats, but certainly talked a little bit about intelligence sharing. That continues to be an area that everyone is watching very closely. We have a lot more coming up on the program, including an update on what occurred in Belleville last night about 7 o'clock Eastern, an exchange of gunfire just outside of the Sons of Jacob Synagogue involving a police officer who we found out at the start of this program was in intensive care, but recovering, though it will be a long road to recovery. More updates on the other end of a short commercial break.
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4: Well, it looks like problems brand new on the eastbound 401. It's in the transfers just past the 400. Stalled truck has the right lane and shoulder occupied. And then eastbound 401 also in the transfers. This time, as you make your way through Brimley, stalled transport has the right lane occupied. That's what's adding to your slow go. Headed on the westbound lanes of the 401 in the express at Port Union, you'll find the right lane out with a stalled vehicle. And it is getting busier, but at least problem-free on the DVP North from north of Don Mills up to the 401. Off the major routes, crews on scene of a collision on Portland and King. News Talk 1010 weather. We'll see a sun cloud mix. Highs for today reaching 17. Right now, we are currently sitting at 14 degrees under partly cloudy skies. 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
1: 10 minutes before the top of the hour, we want to revisit our top story, that shooting that took place, the exchange of gunfire outside of the Sons of Jacob Synagogue in Belleville, Ontario, last night. While people were inside, of course, observing Yom Kippur, that exchange of fire involved a police officer who we learned earlier on the program through an update from the Belleville police is recovering in intensive care. His condition has stabilized. We're looking for some more updates now from our reporter covering this story. CTV's Sean Lethong is with us live on the line to do just that. Hi, Sean.
2: Hi, Vashi.
1: I appreciate you making the time. What more do we know now in the last few hours about the people who were shot, including the suspect?
2: Well, we learned that the suspect is a man by the name of Sean Ward, 29-year-old from Quinte West. He was the one who was believed to have approached the synagogue last night and opened fire on a waiting police officer. That police officer is named Jeff Smith, a 13-year veteran of the Belleville Police Force. Jeff Smith was actually stationed outside the synagogue last night. Something that I spoke to the president of the Sons of Jacob Synagogue said, they have stationed somebody outside during their Yom Kippur service for years, and they're very grateful for the fact that he was there last night because they believe that the shooter had intentions of going inside. Now, SIU nor Belleville police could not confirm the motives of the shooter, but they were very grateful that Constable Smith was there at 7 o'clock last night for that exchange of gunfire. Now, I can give you some details of just the volume of shots that were fired, Vashi. I'm looking at the synagogue right now. There are three vehicles, in fact, that I can see with bullet holes in them. One is a Chevy Silverado. One is a Belleville police vehicle. And there's another dark vehicle that I can't tell if it is a police vehicle or not. But I have seen on the side of the vehicle, there's as many as 12 or 13 bullet holes on just the vehicle. Now, some witnesses that we spoke to from the scene said that they heard anywhere between 20 and 40 shots last night. Now, we know that the suspect arrived, according to the SIU, with a shotgun. And we could actually see that shotgun lying in the road. And they told us that when the exchange of gunfire happened with the police officer who was stationed outside the synagogue, not long afterwards, a Belleville police officer showed up and discharged his firearm as well. Of course, the SIU has invoked their mandate. They investigate the actions of police in the event of a police shooting or police being injured. The Belleville police are doing a parallel investigation, but the SIU, of course, is the lead at this time. Now, the president of the Sons of Jacob Synagogue told me that he believes that Constable Smith is a hero, and he says he doesn't know if he would be here if it were not for the actions of Constable Smith last night.
1: And what does the investigation look like from here?
2: Well, the area I'm standing in, it's a synagogue, if you can picture, in a residential neighborhood in Belleville. It's surrounded by old houses. It's a very charming neighborhood. And this whole area has been closed off for a considerable amount of time since last night. The SIU saying that they will be investigating for days. This area was likely to be closed off for days. Now, forensic investigators are here. Obviously, the Special Investigations Unit are here. Several Belleville police officers have closed off the area in several blocks around the synagogue while they look for evidence. Now,

0: the area in front of the synagogue itself is just riddled with evidence markers, as you can imagine from what we'd heard, the amount of bullets that were fired. They're all through the street. I mentioned the shotgun being in the street, and also we had heard of bullets being shot out from homes in the neighborhood, obviously vehicles along the street, and there were some bullet holes that went into the synagogue. And As I mentioned, I spoke to the president of the synagogue, and he informed me that they were inside lying on the ground once they heard the gunfire, and they could actually see the windows being shot out, bullets going over their head, Vashi.
1: All right, Sean, I really appreciate the update. Thank you so much.
0: Thank you.
1: Sean Lee Thong is CTV's reporter covering what's unfolding in Belleville, what unfolded last night and, of course, continues to ripple through that community and outside it. An exchange of fire outside of the Sons of Jacob Synagogue in Belleville at approximately 7 o'clock. Lots of people inside observing Yom Kippur, a very important moment for Jewish communities right across this country. Here is Christy Dinette, the spokesperson for the Special Investigations Unit, which is leading the investigation at this point, as Sean mentioned.
2: The initial officer and the man were both struck by gunfire. The officer is in critical but stable condition in hospital, and the man is in life-threatening condition. We have a team of 4 investigators and 2 forensic investigators that are here, and they're canvassing for witnesses. They're looking for surveillance video. We are looking at body-worn camera footage and anyone who might have seen anything.
1: It's worth repeating, of course, that the police officer who was shot in that exchange of fire is Constable Jeff Smith, a 13-year veteran of the Emergency Response Unit in Belleville. Here is Deputy Chief of the Belleville Police Service, Sherry Meeks, talking about him.
3: He is a long-standing and highly respected member of our Emergency Response Unit, known by his colleagues as a dedicated officer, trusted teammate, and committed public servant. Today, I'm relieved to share that Constable Smith is recovering in the intensive care unit. While he continues to face a significant road to recovery, his condition has stabilized and we remain hopeful and encouraged by his progress.
1: That's the Deputy Chief of Belleville Police Service, Sherry Meeks. She goes on to say there's no ongoing threat to the community.
3: Every person deserves to feel safe when attending a place of worship, gathering with loved ones, or participating in community life. We have increased patrols and are maintaining a heightened police presence throughout the city, including around places of worship, while continuing to work closely with community leaders to provide reassurance and support. I also want residents to know there's no ongoing threat to public safety.
1: So the investigation does continue, as Sean referenced a few moments ago, led by the Special Investigative Unit of the Belleville Police Service. And we will share with you throughout the afternoon any additional updates as they come into our newsroom. Wanted to get a quick couple of clips in from a press conference Alberta Premier Danielle Smith held earlier today. It was on a separate subject, but she was asked by reporters about the October 19th referendum and in particular advertisements that recommend specific answers to other questions during that referendum, like on immigration and healthcare, but doesn't explicitly say that residents should vote for the province to stay in Canada.
4: Well, they do. I mean, we're offering an option for what remaining in Canada looks like. Remaining in Canada doesn't mean that we accept that there is nothing to change. It means here are the 9 things that we can work on to change. All of the ads explicitly say that we're talking about having Alberta remain strong within Canada explicitly. And in doing so, vote for these 9 questions.
1: That's Alberta Premier Danielle Smith. Reporters also pointed to polling that suggests Federalist Albertans think she's a separatist, and separatists think she's a federalist. Have a listen to the premier on that.
4: Canada's working every day better than it has in a long time. But I believe we've got a federal government that has acknowledged that we were treated poorly and is working with us to address those grievances, whether it's on pipelines, whether it's I'll be interested to see how they respond to our new mandate that we're going to get in the fall. If Albertans give that to us, that'll be another proof point that we finally have constructive federalism the way it's supposed to work.
1: And here's more on that proof point from Alberta's Premier Danielle Smith.
4: We're on track to get an approval, conditional approval of the pipeline October the 1st, with a final approval expected for September 2027. Maybe some won't be convinced that things have completely changed until there's actually completed an oil running through that pipeline. I get that. But the steps I'm taking is demonstrating what I have heard the lion's share of the grievances are about, is Albertans don't appreciate being hardworking people and being told their contributions don't matter. And that's changed. It's changed dramatically.
1: Alberta's Premier Danielle Smith tonight on Power Play. The Conservatives, the Liberals, the House is back. Hope to join you then, 5 o'clock Eastern. I'll be back in the chair, same time, same place tomorrow. Have a good one.
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13: Good afternoon. I'm Heather Seaman. It's mostly cloudy and cool on this final day of the summer season, full day of the summer season, just 14 degrees right now. The complete forecast after the news. An officer and suspect critically injured after a shooting near a Belleville synagogue. And Ontario will standardize truck driver training after a scathing Auditor General report. Details on these stories and more coming up, but first... Here's Time Saver traffic.
14: Well, major problems happening on the Toronto Van QEW on the upside of the Burlington Skyway. It's the two left lanes in a row following a collision. Backups from Nikola Tesla Boulevard. Still a busy drive on the 401 across the top of the city. And in the mix, westbound Horn Express at Port Union. Right lane out with a stall and off the major. It's a collision on Portland and King. 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Time Saver traffic. Imagine once. Yeah, yeah, boy. Your next update at 2:15. 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
13: We're following some breaking news out of Scarborough. Details just coming in, but two people have been shot. It happened around 12:30 this afternoon near Warden and St. Clair. Just moments ago, we learned that the victims have been pronounced dead. No words yet from police on a motive or suspect. We'll bring you more details as we get them. Now to another story making headlines. Ontario's police watchdog is investigating after as many as 30 shots were fired in a shootout outside a Belleville synagogue last night. Area residents are still in shock.
15: There was somebody shot in the street that we could see, and it was pretty harrowing at the time. I mean, 30, 40 shots fired from different rounds. You could tell it was a shootout. It was not just a gunplay. It was a shootout, so it was pretty scary.
13: The Special Investigations Unit says the shooting left a Belleville police officer and a man critically injured. The officer is said to be in stable condition while the suspect is fighting for his life. SIU spokesperson Christy Dinette was asked whether there was any evidence it was a terrorist attack aimed at the Jewish community.
16: I'd be speculating, but I mean, I think that common sense would say that probably was the case. I want to be clear, the Special Investigations Unit has a limited mandate, and our mandate is to criminally investigate the actions of a police officer, particularly in this case, an officer who discharged a firearm at a person.
13: No one inside the synagogue was hurt in the shooting, which happened at the start of the Jewish holiday Yom Kippur. Political leaders, including the Prime Minister and Ontario Premier Doug Ford, have condemned the shooting. In other news, 11 people, including a police officer, were rushed to hospital after a fire at an apartment building in Mississauga overnight. Crews were called to a building on Ivor House Drive near Southdown and Lakeshore just after 3:30 this morning. The two-alarm fire started in the hallway of the building and led to several people being evacuated from the building. Two of the victims suffered serious but non-life-threatening injuries. Peel police tell us they're treating the fire as suspicious. Now to Ottawa, where Parliament has resumed after a three-month break, and Mark Carney's government is facing major questions. Labour leaders are warning the government's new wide-ranging economy bill could threaten workers' right to strike. The governing Liberals say the bill is focused on making the economy more resilient, but the heads of Unifor and the Canadian Labour Congress worry the legislation will codify the government's use of part of the Canada Labour Code to quash strikes when they're deemed to threaten the national economic interest. Ontario Transportation Minister Prabhmeet Sarkaria is introducing standardized entry-level training for commercial truck drivers. The changes come after a scathing Auditor General report showed the province was not effectively monitoring commercial truck driver training and licensing regimes.
8: Organizations that offer truck driver training will be required to follow the new curriculum, which is designed to give drivers the training, skills, knowledge needed to operate safely and responsibly on Ontario's roads.
13: Sarkaria says the new curriculum will come into effect next year. Keep in touch by downloading the CTV News app. Here's CTV weather specialist Lindsay Morrison.
9: It is the last day of summer, but it certainly felt more like fall this morning, and we remain below seasonal this afternoon with a daytime high of around 17 degrees. Expect a single-digit low tonight of 8. We do have high pressure in place today and for the next several days, and so that means dry weather with a mix of sun and cloud today and right through Thursday. It'll be mainly sunny by Friday. Daytime highs in the upper teens. We should be seeing temperatures back in the low 20s this upcoming weekend. From the CTV Weather Center, I'm Lindsay Morrison.
13: Right now, mostly cloudy and 15 degrees. I'm Heather Seaman. 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
17: I was going to say happy Monday, but not so happy last 24 hours in our province. The highest, the holiest time in the Jewish religion taking place, and a shooting occurring on the front steps of a synagogue. This one time not in Toronto, in the smaller community of Belleville. And so as you just heard in the 2 o'clock news, Vashi Capellos brought you the most recent information as well. We're going to break down this afternoon what happened. We're going to chat with a man who, with his wife, were attending synagogue last evening when this happened in Belleville. We're also going to talk about some of the other issues that are taking front stage in Ottawa. We're getting legislation later this afternoon that could impact, we're told in a positive way, investment in this country, get shovels in the ground quicker, but cautioned by the labor unions in this country, could be the death knell to the constitutional right to collective bargain and strike. So we'll hear from a labor lawyer a little bit later in the program. On a happy note, I will sometime during now and 4 o'clock be giving away a $200 Shoppers Drug Mart gift card. I will actually have one available each and every day to win. I'll tell you how to do that a little bit later in the program. And of course, this morning we kicked off our car full of cash. And so sometime in both the 2 o'clock hour and in the 3 o'clock hour on my show, we will be telling you the keyword for that hour, and you can listen to submit your name with the 2 o'clock keyword and the 3 o'clock keyword. And tomorrow morning, John Moore will announce the winner with the right keyword throughout today. So the more chances you have to win, the better it will be. He'll announce the winner, who will get to come with us later in the fall and have a chance to win a brand new 2026 Nissan Sentra SV. So lots happening this afternoon, but I do want to start by bringing you the latest on what happened in Belleville last evening. As I said, on the eve of Yom Kippur, several members of the Jewish community in Belleville were at synagogue. Shots rang out. A police officer is in hospital. An alleged suspect is in hospital. And as a result of the police involvement, the SIU, the Special Investigations Unit for the province, has been brought in. Let's start there. Let's listen to spokesperson Christy Dinette from the SIU breaking down what they know so far.
2: The Special Investigations Unit is investigating after a police officer discharged their firearm at a man. That man has been taken to hospital. He's in life-threatening condition. As far as we know, preliminary information suggests that at about 7 p.m. last night, there was an individual who was armed with a shotgun, and he opened fire against a Belleville police officer who was stationed outside of the synagogue. That officer returned fire. And then there was another officer who also discharged their firearm. The officer, one of the officer, the initial officer, and the man were both struck by gunfire. The officer is in critical but stable condition in hospital, and the man is in life-threatening condition. We have a team of four investigators and two forensic investigators that are here, and they're canvassing for witnesses. They're looking for surveillance video. We are looking at body-worn camera footage and anyone who might have seen anything.
17: And again, that is the spokesperson for the Special Investigations Unit that arrives whenever an officer discharges their firearm against a civilian. Now, you know, this morning everyone was cautious despite the fact that it is Yom Kippur, despite the fact that it was in front of a synagogue. People were cautious not to jump to conclusions, even though I think every one of us felt in our gut that this was targeting the Jewish community. So the SIU spokesperson was asked about that. Here's what she had to say.
2: I mean, I'd be speculating, but I mean, I think that common sense would say that probably was the case. I want to be clear. The Special Investigations Unit has a limited mandate, and our mandate is to criminally investigate the actions of a police officer, particularly in this case, an officer who discharged their firearm at a person. So our mandate, our scope is kind of more focused on that. And at the same time, there is a parallel criminal investigation going on with the Belleville police. So they'll be looking at motives, that kind of thing, and any charges against the individual who did this.
17: So speaking of the Belleville police, the spokesperson this morning was Sherry Meeks, who's the deputy chief. Here she is confirming the shooting.
18: The Belleville Police Service officer was near the Sons of Jacob Synagogue near Victoria and Bleecker Avenue, where there was an exchange of gunfire during the observance of Yom Kippur. As has been publicly confirmed, the Special Investigations Unit has invoked its mandate and is leading the investigation. We are confirming that the suspect has been identified as Sean Ward, a 29-year-old male from Quinte West.
17: Deputy Chief Meeks went on to talk about the officer who was shot.
18: What I can speak to today is the impact this event has had on our community and on the members of the Belleville Police Service. During the incident, Constable Jeff Smith sustained serious injuries. Constable Smith joined the Belleville Police Service on December 27, 2013, and has served our community with distinction for nearly 13 years. He is a long-standing and highly respected member of our emergency response unit, known by his colleagues as a dedicated officer, trusted teammate, and committed public servant. Today, I'm relieved to share that Constable Smith is recovering in the intensive care unit. While he continues to face a significant road to recovery, his condition has stabilized and we remain hopeful and encouraged by his progress. Our thoughts are with Constable Smith, his family, his friends, and his colleagues.
17: Now, obviously, the community of Belleville has been rocked by this. Our sister station, CP24, our sister station, CTV, spoke with Belleville's mayor, Neil Ellis. Here's what he had to say.
19: I'm feeling saddened and deeply disturbed that this could happen in our community. Obviously, it's something that you'll never be prepared for. My heart goes out to the Jewish community and the officer that has been affected. Hopefully, we'll have better days ahead.
20: What are you hearing from people in Belleville this morning?
19: Shock, saddened, anger. All the emotions have come out this morning. I've been contacted by many people, not only in Belleville, but from across Canada, and they just don't believe it. It's something that, you know, if it happened anywhere, it's a shock. And we all should feel safe, not only religious communities, where they come to worship, and we shouldn't even have this conversation. That it's happened, and it's sad.
17: He is so right. Just think about that. You go to church, maybe you get dressed up, take your family, take your kids, and not have to think that you could be the target of someone with a rifle. And yet that is not the case for the Jewish community in our province, in our country, in many, many parts of it. Toronto, Montreal, and now community like Belleville. Ontario's Premier Doug Ford spoke out about this as well.
0: Our prayers and thoughts go out to the officer that was a hero and stopped a tragedy in its footsteps. You know, I find it disgusting someone would go into synagogue or potentially go into synagogue on Yom Kippur or any day or any place of worship. It's disgusting. This happens in Canada, happens in Ontario. We have 110 nationalities, 191 dialects, and everyone gets along, or 99%.
17: Again, that was Premier Doug Ford. Douglas Lobel and his wife were inside the Sons of Jacob Synagogue in Belleville last evening when this all took place, early in the evening, 7:30. He is going to join me in just a few minutes and relay what he was feeling, what he heard, and what was happening, and today, how that feels on Yom Kippur. We're going to check in on traffic, and Doug will join me in just a moment. 2:15, time now for News Talk 1010, Time Saver Traffic.
14: Well, we have these issues now on the eastbound 401. It's in the transfer lanes, just as you make your way past Dixie. It's the two red lanes in a row following a stall. That's why there's a backlog from the 410 just in the collectors. The westbound 401 in the Express Report Union, right lane blocked to the stalled transport truck. They're waiting on heavy tow once that arrives. Hopefully that truck will clear. Over on the Toronto-bound QBW on the upside of the Burlington Skyway, we had a collision in the two left lane. Situation cleared the scene and off the major routes. Tell this collision on Portland and King. News Talk 1010 weather for your day today. A mix of sun and cloud. Highs expected to reach 17 degrees. Right now we've gone up a degree. We're sitting at 15 degrees under partly sunny skies. Traffic doesn't have to feel like wasted time. Turn every drive into another chapter with Audible. 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Audible, stories that speak to you. I'm Ajwa, and yeah, boy, your next update at 2:30 on News Talk 1010 Toronto.
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1: Something that, you know, if it happened anywhere, it's a shock. And we all should feel safe, not only religious communities where they come to worship. And we shouldn't even have this conversation that it's happened and it's sad.
2: That's the voice of Belleville Mayor Neil Ellis talking about the incident that occurred outside of the Sons of Jacob Synagogue in his community last evening on the eve of Yom Kippur. One of the individuals who was there in the synagogue with his wife is Douglas Lobel. He joins me now. Welcome to the program. How are you doing? We got Douglas?
3: Yep, sorry.
2: Hi, Douglas. How are you doing?
3: I'm good. Thank you for asking.
2: So set the stage for us. You and your wife head to synagogue on a Sunday evening.
3: We do. We arrived there around 6:45. When services were supposed to start, but no Jewish time, they usually start around 7. So I think just after 7, the rabbi kind of got us all together to start the prayer session. So we're just starting to enter the sanctuary when we hear this loud boom. And we're just kind of all stopped, like, what was that? It sounded like something banging against the wall or the window or something. Then we hear a couple more loud booms. So at this point, we're a little concerned. We know something's going on. And the president of our shul kind of went to the lobby to see what was happening and then came back in, closed the door, says there's gunshots, everybody take cover. So everybody just kind of found a spot away from windows and stuff, and we took cover. And as we're doing that, there was just so many gunshots that we're hearing, right? It must have been about almost 30 gunshots in like 2 minutes. Just a lot of gunshots. And so we're inside, and we have no idea really what's going outside. We don't know what's the condition of the officer that was there to protect us. We don't know if there's one shooter, more than one shooter. But most importantly, we really didn't know if the shooter was going to breach into the building. And of course, that's the biggest fear you have.
2: Well, I was going to say, so obviously not knowing, but you must have been in absolute fear.
3: 100%. I mean, we don't know what's going on. Everybody's ducking. We're like, we're hearing the shots and we're really like, you don't know what you do in these situations, but some of us are talking like, okay, if somebody breaks in, do we run downstairs? Do we run out the back door? Where do we go? What do we do? But at the same time, you don't know what's going on. So you're kind of like frozen in this fear. You don't know what to do. You're talking about what to do, but you can't really do anything because you're just frozen, literally.
2: And how long were you like that before you got some information? I'm sure it felt longer than it was.
3: It felt longer. I mean, several some members inside called 911, but I think several of the neighbors called 911. The police were there really quickly. We're just learning more information ourselves because we didn't know what's going on. But apparently a second officer came and engaged the shooter. We're just learning about that. So, we're just inside. We don't know what's going on. We're really, really scared. And once the gunshot stopped, I think it wasn't long, maybe a few minutes. None of us left the building, but an officer kind of came in. The doors are closed, but kind of yelled through the doors, you know, is everybody okay? Is anybody hurt? Does anybody need medical attention? We said no. They just told us, you know, stay in the building, stay for your protection. And I think they went to attend to the injured officer, right? So we stayed in the building, and then maybe about, you know, again, another 10 or 15 minutes after that, they came back into the building. They gave us a bit more updates, you know, that the shooter was down. They didn't think there was a second shooter because that, of course, was a big concern for us that there was more than one shooter.
2: Right.
3: And, you know, I think they were just securing the building. So again, they came, gave us a quick update. They gave us the condition of the officers. So we were all praying for him because this gentleman literally saved our lives. And we waited for more updates. In the meantime, we put our tables together. We started doing some prayers, trying to get some service kind of going. It's a bit difficult for sure. And then they came back. They had SWAT team into the building, check out the whole building, make sure there's no other threats in the building. And then they basically brought us under armed escort to a city bus and brought us to the police station for our protection and where we gave statements and then eventually went home.
2: Wow, they actually did take you all to the police station.
3: They took us all. So there was about 24 members inside and they took us all to the police station. We had to give.
2: So how does it feel the next day? So you're starting, as you said, to hear more information, to find out what was happening around you. I mean, how are you feeling today? How will you feel about going back to synagogue? Did we lose Douglas? Looks like we lost him. That was Douglas Lobel. He was inside the synagogue, as you heard, with his wife last evening. Not sure what was going on. Tried to take cover, hearing multiple gunshots, and then eventually taken by armed escort in our province. By armed escort to the police station for his protection and the protection of the people around him. Joining me to talk about where we are this afternoon in terms of all of the information that has come out, he joined Jerry Agar this morning to sort of give a flavor of what he thought we might learn through the SIU press conference at noon today and hearing from the Bellevue police is our crime specialist, Mark Mendelson. Welcome back, Mark. Thanks for joining me.
4: Afternoon, Deb.
2: So, you know, we're sadly used to kind of the cowardly drive-bys and some of those things, but this is brazen. This is the eve of the holiest day in the Jewish calendar. People are in synagogue praying, starting their prayers, and a guy comes out. This feels different.
4: Well, if anybody's wondering why synagogues, certainly in the GTA for the last 30 plus years, have always had pay duty officers during the high holy days, now you know the answer. Because if we're looking for a poster child for hero, it's going to be this officer from Bellevue, this Constable Smith. Because Lord knows what would have happened had he not been there on pay duty that particular night. So we've got two investigations going on now, Deb. One being conducted by the SIU, and they will be specifically looking at the interaction between these two officers and the suspect in terms of their engagement and the shots that were fired, things of that nature. That's their role. That's their mandate. They will not be looking into the motivation, the ideology, or anything else with respect to that particular occurrence. The Bellevue police will be looking at this from a criminal investigation point of view. We're looking at it at a minimum one count of attempt murder and related firearms charges. And Lord knows what else they're going to find after they've done all their search warrants and seized all of his electronic equipment, phones, laptops, iPads, you name it, to find out what the motivation and the ideology was behind all of this. Is it geopolitical? Is there a mental health issue? There's all kinds of scenarios that they will be going through. So there are two separate investigations. But, you know, Deb, look, we're talking 30 to 40 shots that took place during this interaction. And right. not all of them are from the suspect. Mm-hmm. And certainly a lot of them are from the police as well. So the SIU will be trying to identify which bullets came from which gun, and that's all part of their process to determine whether the shooting was justified or not. And I think we all can pretty well agree where that resolution is going to end up at the end of the day. So the good news is the officer, it sounds like he's going to make it. It looks like the suspect is still in hospital, but he's not dead. So, you know, hopefully one day there will be a trial. And we can find out more information about all of this. I'm quite sure the SIU will have no issues in terms of clearing both of these officers. But what you're left with is a small Jewish population and a small congregation in Bellevue that never dreamed in their lives that this would be happening.
2: Yeah, and honestly, I mean, just a reminder to, as you said, for many years they've had to have protection, but it has been up of late because of geopolitical issues. And then you have something like this happen just down the 401. That has to add to the angst, I would think, of the plan to protect the Jewish community in the GTA and other places.
4: Yeah, and not just synagogues. We're talking about mosques and churches as well, because we never know what's running through people's minds and what they may decide to do at a mosque or a Catholic church or an Anglican church or whatever. You know, this is a new world. People are getting information from very incredible and horrible sources, and they feed on this and they develop this state of mind. This ideology, and they decide that it's their duty to take matters into their own hands. We don't know about this man who's been shot. We don't know the story. He's under 30, but he came armed, and he must have come for a reason. And what he probably didn't know is that there was a pay duty officer at the synagogue because it was in an unmarked car. So, you know, had it been a uniform car there, maybe this wouldn't have happened. But at the end of the day, it's all about getting into these people's minds and where they're getting this information, this disinformation, this crap that's flying around on the internet through, you know, anonymous sources that put things in their heads. And this is how they react. How do you control that, Deb? Lord knows. You can load every house of worship in this province with police officers, but apparently it doesn't really seem to matter.
2: Mark Mendelson, our News Talk 1010 crime expert, former homicide detective. Thanks, as always, for your time.
4: Have a good afternoon, Deb.
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5: We have a few problems if you're headed out this hour on the westbound lanes of the Gardner. This is as you make your way through Spadina. It's right lane and shoulder that is out following the stall. The backlog is there from well before York Bay Young. And then on the Toronto Bend QEW on the Burlington Skyway, M2 reporting debris being cleaned up. They have the left lane blocked up on the 401 westbound in the express through Port Union. Find the right lane out that is following a stall. And then eastbound 401 collector ramp to Warden. Brand new problem. Stalled vehicle has the left lane blocked. And you know what? Some problems coming into the traffic desk. You're heading into Brampton on the northbound 410 at the 407. Another stall. This one has the right lane blocked off the major routes. A heads up as well. We are dealing with a collision blocking lanes on Western Road just north of Albion. 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I'm Adjoa. It's Yaya Bois. 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
6: 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He was probably 13, wearing a yarmulke, walking down the street. And my son, who just turned 14, is like, Mama, isn't that kid brave for walking down the street in a yarmulke? And then he asked me, would you let me walk down the street in a yarmulke if we were Jewish? And I thought, oh, my God. Like, would I? I don't know.
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2: 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Ben is standing by. So House is back in Ottawa today, we've discussed, and one of the first pieces of legislation we're told that'll be introduced later this afternoon is the Building Canada Strong Act. Sounds like a number of pieces of legislation that Premier Ford has found fancy titles for. The Prime Minister's doing the same thing. We're told that this legislation will help streamline the reviews for major projects to get shovels in the ground faster, and as part of that, they could be looking to change some of Canada's labour code. The three ministers involved in this are Steve McKinnon from Transport, Dominic LeBlanc, of course, from the Canada-US Trade File, and Patty Hajdu from Families and Jobs, which is part of the labour legislation. We are being warned by labour unions that they will look for any curb on their constitutional right to strike. We'll see what ultimately happens this afternoon. Hajdu says they're going to reduce the number of times the government needs to intervene in the collective bargaining process. McKinnon, on his part, says they need to make it easier to reach a labor agreement, noting that too many lockout strikes and threats of job action have harmed investment and employment. Sounds a little more like a conservative there. Joining me to talk about this and to talk about really what could and should be in a piece of legislation like this, if you're serious about getting shovels in the ground for major investment projects, is a labor and employment lawyer. He's also a former deputy attorney general in Ontario, Paul Bonifaro. Welcome back to the show, Paul.
17: Thanks, Deb. Thanks for having me on.
2: So if you were in charge from a labor perspective of getting shovels in the ground, what are some of the things that currently exist in our labor legislation that hampers that, that actually makes investors a little bit leery of investing here in Canada?
17: Well, the first thing is of course, the right to strike, and in Canada now, a constitutional right to strike under our charter. And for most investors and employers, it's what can sort of put a hamper to any investment or a project in the country. I think the first thing to remember for your listeners is that we're talking about only those employers that are governed under the Canada Labor Code. So I always like to say trains, planes, and boats, because that's essentially the kinds of workers that the Canada Labor Code governs. And then secondly, there are provisions currently under Section 107 of the Canada Labor Code that allow for the government to intervene in instances as long as certain criteria has been met. What's really interesting in the comments leading up to today's announcement of an introduction of legislation is that on the one hand, one of the ministers is saying, well, we're just going to actually try to beef up the dispute resolution mechanisms within the act so that the government doesn't actually have to intervene anymore, and that parties will be more inclined to reach agreements. And that's really the what I will say the pro-union side of the Liberal Party and this government trying to appease to the unions to say, we just want you folks to get to the table earlier and quicker and reach agreements, and we're going to try to beef up those provisions of the code. Another minister is saying, well, we want to have the ability to step in and not have lengthy strikes, not even have strikes in the first place if it's going to actually impact some of these projects. So the easiest way to do that, if the second minister is the objective, would be to make any of these projects essential services and therefore the right to strike not apply. And those parties, if they couldn't resolve their disputes, would go to an arbitration. It doesn't appear that that's what they're willing or yet to do. But, you know, as you say, in the lead up, it's yet to be seen once they introduce the legislation.
2: Well, I mean, that's music to my ears, if in fact they were to do that, because I would, as a small C and big C conservative, would absolutely love that. But of course, this is a party that has found its sweet spot, I think, appealing both to the left, the right, and of course, to the center. That is a pretty big change. Does it make it, if it were to happen, does it make it, though, more in line, our legislation with other jurisdictions that we could be competing with for investment?
17: Yeah, for sure. Because, you know, if you're looking at the U.S. or even in some of the European countries, they don't have this constitutional right to strike, and governments will impose collective agreements and move projects along so that there's less uncertainty for those investors once you're putting money into those jurisdictions, that something's going to, you know, come up along the way. The biggest fear for investors in this context is that they pump a ton of money into the economy and in one of these projects with the uncertainty that during that period of time, it could be prevented and slowed down dramatically by a very lengthy strike and a government that's unwilling to step in to fix it. And, you know, that uncertainty leads investors to hold back or to choose other jurisdictions.
2: So if not to make all of these projects governed by some form of essential services legislation, in other words, no right to strike, is there sort of a next best option that means governments can either intervene quickly in the event of a strike or to put some curbs around the constitutional right to strike?
17: Well, there's a couple of suggestions. One would be to, and you've heard me say this on this program before, one of the best ways to get parties to a resolution is to make the outcome, if it's left in the hands of an arbitrator or a mediator, very uncertain. So, you know, I've always proposed final offer selection arbitration, where each party has to put forward their best bet. It's like the baseball arbitrations that we hear of, and you put your best position forward, and the arbitrator only has the ability to pick one of those solutions, and that's the result of and the resolution of the dispute. That would lead parties to actually agree to and to come to collective agreements on their own, because they would recognize that there would be some risk if it went to mediation arbitration. The second step is really for the government, and honestly, there's not a lot of changes that would be needed under Section 107 of the Canada Labour Code, but really for governments to have the political will to step in and to exercise their powers under the code to end strikes. And in this case, in particular, where it's a matter of a national emergency, you know, you elevate these projects that we're talking about to build Canada strong, you elevate them to a sense of, in these instances, government will step in and resolve strikes and get workers back to work. They may still order the employees back to work and force the parties into mediation, arbitration, and hopefully final offer selection arbitration, but at least it prevents the uncertainty that investors fear when they put money into our country.
2: Now, chatting with Paul Bonifaro, aside from being the former Deputy Attorney General, you did for a period of time politically advise a Conservative government. What do you think are the politics of this, depending on what we get this afternoon? As I said, the Carney Liberals have done a pretty good job of appealing to people on the right of the spectrum. I mean, is this a problem for them? Does it give something meaty for Avi Lewis and the New Democrats to grab hold of? I mean, how do you think this cuts if they were to go sort of to your second set of solution suggestions?
17: Well, it takes us all the way back, Deb, to 1995 and the Common Sense Revolution with Mike Harris here in Ontario when, you know, that government decided to swing the pendulum back and to restore stability and fairness into the Labor Relations Act. And they did that as a sign to the investment community and the business community that Ontario was open for business. We saw Premier Ford do the same back in 2018 and run on a platform of Ontario is open for business. So, you know, this is what I would characterize as the most conservative Liberal government we've ever seen. Really picking up on the business side and the investment side and the economy side of the politics here and sending a signal to investors and the business community that they're serious about this. The proof will be in the pudding because they are restricted by now a constitutional right to strike, their ties to the organized labor and promises that they may or may not have made during election campaigns, et cetera, to garner that vote. So it's a really delicate balance for them. But I would say that the Carney government, at least from my perspective, it is signaling a far more small C conservative approach and business pro-business approach to labor relations and saying, we're actually serious about these projects. We need them to get done. We recognize the rights of labor to strike and to collectively bargain freely. But by the same token, we've got to get these projects going, get shovels in the ground and build the optimism amongst the business community that their investment will be safe here in Canada if they invest in any of these major projects.
2: And keep in mind, the legislation we're told is being called Building Canada Strong Act, so I suspect you're right. Paul Bonifaro is a labor and employment lawyer. He is a former Deputy Attorney General in Ontario. Thanks so much for your time. Appreciate it.
17: My pleasure, Deb. Thank you.
2: Let's check in on traffic. It's 2:47, time now for News Talk 1010, Time Saver Traffic.
5: We're getting slower and slower on the Gardner westbound. We're through Spadina. We still have this stalled vehicle. It's been there for some time. It's the right lane that is blocked. And the backlog getting busier. It's backed up now from before Jarvis. Headed towards the Don Valley Parkway, you'll find it getting slower but problem-free from Don Mills all the way up to the 401. Once you're on the 401, first the good news, westbound Foreign Express issues at Port Union have cleared. But we are dealing with a collision now. Westbound Foreign Express just at the 400. Left lane blocked, also slow from the DVP. At last check, a collision on city streets on Weston Road north of Albee. News Talk 1010 weather for your day today. We'll see some sun, we'll see some cloud, and highs expected to reach 17. Right now, we are 2 degrees away from our high. We're sitting at a partly cloudy 15. 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I'm Adjoa and Sienya Bois. 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
10: 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Happening every day over the next few weeks, and John Moore in the morning will announce the lucky winner who will be joining us to see if a key that they will get fits in that car later this fall. Also want to say, because it's that kind of day, congratulations to our winner, Dan, in Oshawa. He was the 10th caller in and won a $200 Shoppers Drug Mart gift card. He will be able to do what he wants to do with that $200, and you too could win. I will be giving one away each and

0: every day this week. So four more opportunities to win $200. So Donald Trump is at it again. He had a new Truth Social post earlier today. I'm going to read it for you. The United States is working on a massive deal with respect to the purchase of potash from Belarus. The pricing would be for substantially less than we are currently paying to Canada. Very good news for our farmers and ranchers. Thank you for your attention to this matter, President Donald J. Donald J. Trump. Now, according to our government, a few facts for you. Canada is the leading exporter of potash in the world. We are have as our leading destination of Canadian exports of potash the United States. And in fact, the United States currently imports nearly 85% of its potash from Canada. Belarus is currently the third producer behind Russia and, of course, Canada, since we're in the lead. So this could, if true, potentially have a big impact. Joining me to talk about what that impact could be is Mike von Massow. He's Guelph University food economics professor. Welcome back to the program, Professor.
1: Thanks for having me.
0: So let's start with basics. What is potash used for?
1: Potash is a fertilizer. It's potassium, and it's one of the three sort of critical ingredients for farming, for crop production. And as such, it is a significant food security issue. If we don't have enough potash, we don't get good crops.
0: And so aside from this being a big deal for Canada, it's largely in Saskatchewan here, correct?
1: Yes. Yeah. Most of our potash production comes from Western Canada, specifically in Saskatchewan.
0: All right. So what do you make of Trump's Truth Social post? I mean, is this something that's possible? As I understand it, there are some sanctions on Belarus that might make this difficult to enact.
1: Well, I think that one cuts both ways.
0: Okay.
1: You know, one of the incentives the U.S. may be using to try and get them to lower price is to say we're going to sanction you less. But that doesn't make it any easier for Belarus, which is a landlocked country, to ship more potash to North America. It ships significant volume to China right now. That goes by rail. They would have to export it through Russia. And then the question becomes, even if you're buying it cheaper in Belarus, can you get it in volumes that you need it to the U.S. Given the compromised logistics? So I think this is not a slam dunk by any means. If you look at Belarus's entire exports of potash, last year it was slightly less than how much we shipped to the U.S. So they would have to abandon all of their other customers and ship it all to the U.S. And I just don't think that's likely. I mean, if I was the Belarusian producer, I would say, how long is this going to sustain? We can't sell at a loss forever. We need the currency. And if Canada loses the U.S., they'll start shipping it to China and other countries that are already buying some and that would lose the Belarusian supply. So all it would do is affect global food security without necessarily reducing costs for American farmers.
0: But if he doesn't care about that, which is possible, if he just simply cares about hurting Canada, what does that look like for food prices here in our country?
1: Because potash is an ingredient and we are the largest producer in the world, I don't think it matters a whole lot for our food prices. What it does is it has the potential to hurt potash producers in Western Canada who would have to ship potash to other parts of the world. There's only, right, that, you know, if Belarus sells more to the U.S., they're going to take it away from other people, so we would continue to sell it. Does that mean our prices might go down a little bit? Perhaps. Or it means that potash prices globally go up because of the logistics requirement. But all of that said, it doesn't necessarily mean anything for the price we pay, because The potash we're using here isn't going to go up in price. If they actually land it in the U.S. cheaper, then some of the stuff we import from the U.S. may get cheaper. This isn't something that's going to show up in our grocery shelves anytime soon. To me, this is a position to try and reinforce that, oh, we don't need Canada.
0: Absolutely.
1: And I'm just not convinced that it does that.
0: Well, that was very reassuring, Mike Von Massow, Guelph University food economics professor. Thanks so much for your time.
1: Thanks for having me.
0: Thanks, Mike. We're going to check in on the big headlines of the day. And then mayor candidate Brad Bradford is going to join me. He has a scavenger hunt for you.
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9: I'm Heather Seaman with continuing coverage of breaking news. As we told you in the last hour, police are investigating a fatal double shooting in Scarborough. It happened around 12:30 this afternoon. Details still coming in. We're awaiting an update from police. Here's what we know so far. Two people were shot in the parking lot on the south side of Providence Healthcare near Warden and St. Clair. In an update, police say they are not looking for any suspects. CP24 crime analyst Steve Ryan weighs in.
10: Double shooting happened outside in the parking lot. Some of the shots that the chopper 24 fed back to us, I saw a wheelchair. And beside the wheelchair on the ground appeared to be one of the deceased. So given the fact that there is no urgency in this investigation, I mean, there's a large senior, of course. Any death investigation requires a very thorough investigation, just like if there were suspects outstanding. But given that the police have said there are no suspects outstanding, and given that there is no sense of urgency with regards to putting out any suspect description, it appears to me this bears the hallmarks of a murder-suicide. Now, that hasn't come from the police, but given all the evidence that we've seen around here and given what the police have said, I would suggest that this would be a murder-suicide.
9: We'll bring you more details as we get them. Some other news. An officer and suspect critically injured after a shooting near a Belleville synagogue. Details on this story and more coming up, but first, here's Time Saver traffic.
11: And not an easy go on the westbound lanes of the 401 because of problems westbound in the express at the 400. Two left lanes are out following an ongoing collision. Traffic is backed up from the Don Valley. Then down on the Gardner westbound, longstanding stall through Spadina that does have the right lane blocked. And Toronto Bend QBW on ramp from northbound Nikola Tesla and Hamilton. Right lane out with a stall off the major. It's a collision on Kipling and Albion. Also reports of a collision on King Street East and Richmond. School pickups and drop-offs are back. Slow down and watch your children walking, cycling, and playing as you drive. Learn more at toronto.ca/vision0. Time saver traffic. Imagine once. Yeah, yeah, boy. Your next update at 3:15 on News Talk 1010 Toronto.
9: Ontario's police watchdog is investigating after as many as 30 shots were fired in a shootout between a police officer and suspect outside a Belleville synagogue last night. Area residents are still in shock.
12: Just huge, like loud gunfire that went on. It seemed to me like it was 5 minutes. I don't know. It was probably shorter than that, but it was so loud. And the very first one, I thought, oh, is somebody doing daylight fireworks? And then I thought, no, that's not fireworks. That is gunfire. Although I've never ever heard gunfire before. And yeah, we were just all terrified.
9: The Special Investigations Unit says the officer is in critical but stable condition. The 29-year-old suspect is fighting for his life. SIU spokesperson Christy Danette was asked whether there was any evidence it was a terrorist attack aimed at the Jewish community.
13: I'd be speculating, but I mean, I think that common sense would say that probably was the case.
3: I want to be clear, the Special Investigations Unit has a limited mandate, and our mandate is to criminally investigate the actions of a police officer, particularly in this case, an officer who discharged a firearm at a person.
9: No one inside the synagogue was hurt in the shooting, which happened at the start of the Jewish holiday, Yom Kippur. Political leaders, including the Prime Minister and Ontario Premier Doug Ford, have condemned the shooting. While members of Parliament have returned from summer break as trade tensions hang over the country, it also comes with an undefined alliance with Europe on the horizon and a Liberal government ready to push an aggressive agenda to get major new infrastructure approved. A bill set to be introduced this afternoon is expected to address barriers, slowing down the approvals process for major projects. Finance Minister François-Philippe Champagne is also poised to introduce a new bill to extend the excise tax break on fuel and has a fall budget in the works. You can tap into breaking news anywhere. Keep in touch by downloading the CTV News app.
4: Certainly a bit of a chill in the air on this last day of summer. 17 degrees, the forecast high, a little below seasonal with a northeast wind. Tonight, we'll see the temperature dip into the single digits, the forecast low, 8 degrees. We are in for a similar pattern much of this week. Expect a mix of sun and cloud most days with breezy winds and temperatures in the upper teens. High pressure is holding, and that keeps us dry as well. At this point, we look to be rain-free right through next weekend. From the CTV Weather Center, I'm Lindsay Morrison.
9: Right now, it's mostly cloudy and cool, just 15 degrees. I'm Heather Seaman. 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
0: On the last Sunday of summer 2026, mayoral candidate Brad Bradford was outside of City Hall asking Toronto voters, and I would think probably partially the mayor herself, the incumbent Olivia Chow, where did the money go? According to Bradford, the provincial taxpayers have sent more money than ever before down to City Hall. And Toronto taxpayers, and bad news for those of us who are both, who live in the city and pay provincial taxes, we have given through our property taxes 20% more in three short years. Chow has raised taxes in just three budgets. Now, she says, on her part, she has also found efficiencies and reductions. But I have to say, I haven't personally seen them. You may recall, last couple of years, I've had Shelley Carroll, the city's budget chief, longtime counselor, in studio with me. We've taken your calls on Saturday afternoons, 2 years in a row, about each upcoming budget. And I was hard-pressed to really be able to say, show me where there have been actual reductions. Brad Bradford joins me now. He says, you've got to look for the money. Welcome back to the program, Brad.
14: Great to be with you, Deb. On the last day of summer, feels like fall.
0: It does.
14: It's time for change.
0: All right. So break down the numbers for us. I've given the big ones, which is our 20% almost property tax hike in the last 3 years, exponentially more money flowing to the city from the province. Give us the numbers.
14: Well, that's right. And, you know, this provincial government has sent more money on behalf of Ontario taxpayers to the city of Toronto than any government prior. $9 billion over 10 years, including taking nearly $2 billion off our books by uploading the Gardner and the DVP. Now, that's something that I support, of course. We were the only municipality that had a 400 series highway equivalent, and we had two of them. They've also sent $1.2 billion in new operating money, you know, things like dollars for transit, dollars for improvements in how we're delivering services in our parks, and, you know, really keeping the lights on. So that's a lot of money that's come into the city of Toronto coffers. And the question that I have to the mayor is, where did the money go? Because despite the biggest injections of capital from the provincial government ever, you also saddled Torontonians with a record-breaking tax increase, the highest the city of Toronto has ever had, as you pointed out, nearly 20% compounded. And, you know, that is really curbing affordability here in Toronto. It's making it harder to raise a family. It's harder for seniors on fixed income. And of course, it's harder for our small business community. So we started doing a bit of a dive on some of the numbers and where some of that money is going. If you were to ask the mayor, I don't think she could give you a straight answer, because I'm not sure that she knows. But I can tell you, Deb, the city of Toronto spent $11 million on software licenses for people who had retired or no longer worked at the city. We spent $5 million to put stickers on your recycling bins to tell you that we don't pick up the recycling anymore. The mayor spent $142,000 advertising to Torontonians about her own budget in an election year to tell you how great it was. $800,000 to rename a downtown square that people frankly avoid after dark. The two island ferries nearly quadrupled in price, nearly $92 million now. They're not finished. They're still not in the water. And the list goes on and on. And so my point is, in a world where we are receiving more provincial and federal transfers than ever before, I really can't reconcile the fact that the tax bill has gone through the roof, highest ever, other than the fact that, you know, Olivia Chow is very much an NDP mayor.
0: So, I mean, those make us all mad, and they're irritants, and they're wasteful, and all those things. So legitimate. But for the most part, the list that you shared with us, and I know you had others, are sunk costs. They're gone. When the real big numbers are in program spending. So if we're not going to have 20% property tax increases over the next 3 or 4 years under Brad Bradford, then presumably we have to find really where the money has gone in terms of big program spending. So first question to you, how do we do that? Because you've been part of City Council for the last 8 years. And secondly, where do we cut? Because I see no scenario where we don't have to make cuts. I'm all for them, by the way, but where are those cuts?
14: Yeah, and you know what? I want to do a very thoughtful line-by-line review of our city's budget. And once we have that information, once we do that work, we're going to be able to find savings and efficiencies. We're going to be able to stand up a culture of performance and accountability at City Hall. And I have been on council, and particularly when Mayor Chow came in with the biggest tax increase that we've ever had, nearly 10% year one, I moved a motion at council saying we need to do a line-by-line review. We need to do this work before we go out to hardworking Torontonians and ask for more of their taxpayer dollars. It behooves us to do that work internally and try and find savings. And I moved that motion in 2023, and the mayor voted against it. She did not want to look. That work was not undertaken. And this will shock you, Deb. The last time that a line-by-line review was done at City Hall was in 2011 under former Mayor Rob Ford, 15 years ago. And you think about how much the world's changed over the past 5 years, let alone a decade and a half, it's significant. And, you know, there has not been a leadership in Mayor Chow that has been interested in undertaking that work. Because frankly, I think, you know, for somebody with her view and her ideology, it's just far easier to go and take more money from taxpayers. But the work that needs to happen now, frankly, for the affordability and the financial sustainability of the city going forward, is it is time to do a line-by-line review across all 47 different divisions, understand where revenue is coming in, where the dollars are going out, where we're getting value for money for taxpayer services and dollars, and make sure that that reflects our priorities. And my budgets will be guided by that line-by-line review, and my commitment to Torontonians and to voters is I'm going to do that work, and it's going to start right away if I am fortunate enough to be elected as your mayor.
0: So one of the struggles I have with almost every government and every candidate is, you know, it is during elections a time to talk about your priorities and spending. So I've been with you, for example, on your police priorities, but we know it costs money. I think a lot of voters in Scarborough are with you on your LRT priority, but we know it costs money. I heard you, a bit disappointed. I heard you and the mayor and Chris Alexander all say good job, mayor, on the breakfast program, and you're going to keep that, which is one of my pet peeves. You're going to hold the line on taxes, So I appreciate a line by line, but there's got to be something that gives more than just tightening our belt when you're going to spend more. Like, you must have some sense of where you want to make reductions.
14: Well, let me give you a sense. Our budget pretty shortly will be $20 billion operating, $64, $65 billion on the capital side. That is bigger than five provinces here in this country. So it's a lot of money. But despite the record investment from the province and the feds, despite Olivia Chow's record-breaking tax increases, you are not seeing value for money. Transit
0: right.
14: reliability has decreased 12%. Transit ridership is still down 20% over 2019 levels. And this is a time when we're opening more transit lines and we're investing more money in transit. So we're not getting the value for those taxpayer dollars. And if you go back to that $20 billion operating budget, that global figure, and if we accept that a property tax increase is worth about $50 million for 1 point,
0: right?
14: Are you telling me that in a $20 billion budget, we wouldn't be able to find $100 million of savings worth two tax points? I think we can. That's a 0.5% of savings on a $20 billion budget. And, you know, it's $20 billion and we employ 64,000 people across 47 different divisions and agencies. And so, to my mind, and frankly, I think the vast majority of Torontonians, they do understand and accept that there are going to be some efficiencies there. There are going to be opportunities for us to do things more effectively, to drive better value for taxpayer dollars. But we do have to do the work to go find it. And that's my commitment to folks, is I am going to find those savings. And I don't think it's unreasonable to try and find 0.5% of savings in a $20 billion budget, which would be $100 million. I don't think that is beyond us. I just think it's been beyond this mayor because she hasn't been interested in trying. And my commitment is I'm going to get that work done for you.
0: Councillor Brad Bradford, one of your candidates for mayor in the city of Toronto. Thanks so much for your time.
14: Thanks, Deb. We'll talk to you soon. Bye-bye.
0: Want to take your calls on this? 416-872-1010. He makes the case 0.5% on an almost $20 billion budget. If you do it line by line, you can make it work. I continue to believe that we have to actually scale back on the programs that we have added over the last, I'll say even 10 years. Libraries, breakfast programs, you name it. We have increased not only the size and cost, but the scope of Toronto City Hall. 416-872-1010. Want to hear where you would tighten the belt. 3:16, time now for Newstalk 1010. Time saver traffic.
11: Well, the slowdowns and the delays remain on most of the major area highways, and we are still dealing with this problem in the mix. Westbound Foreign Express at the 400. The two left lanes are out with this collision. Our ways map showing about a 30-minute backup to get from Victoria Park out towards that scene. Eastbound on the 401, it's a crawl this hour as you make your way from just before the 427 all the way out towards about the Leslie stretch. Down on the Gardner westbound at Spadina, right lane out with a stalled vehicle. Backups from Parliament and Toronto Bend QEW at the start of the ramp to Nikola Tesla Boulevard. Find the right lane blocked following a stall off the major. It's a last check of collision on Kipling and Albion. News Talk 1010 weather for your day today. A sun cloud mix. Highs reaching 17. Right now, we're not there yet. It's sunny. We're sitting at 15. 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I'm Adjoa and Siaya Bois. 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
14: We spent $5 million to put stickers on your recycling bins to tell you that we don't pick up the recycling anymore. The mayor spent $142,000 advertising to Torontonians about her own budget in an election year to tell you how great it was. $800,000 to rename a downtown square that people frankly avoid after dark. The two island ferries nearly quadrupled in price, nearly $92 million now. They're not finished. They're still not in the water. And the list goes on and on.
0: That is Toronto City Councillor Brad Bradford, one of your candidates for mayor here in the city. Yesterday, he was out talking about the fact that our city has received more from taxpayers than ever before. Provincial taxpayers and city taxpayers through their property taxes. And of course, if you're a Toronto City taxpayer, you're also by definition an Ontario taxpayer. And yet we don't see the results of it. We don't, I think most of us feel that the city's working well. We don't see our services having improved. In fact, in many cases, we talk about the fact that it's not working well at all. So his question was to reporters and to potential voters, where has the money gone? Where did it go? Those things you heard him itemize are silly, stupid wastes of money, and I'm not dismissing them at all. But unfortunately, they're sunk costs. So you can say, I'm never going to do dumb things like that again. I'm not going to rename Yonge Dundas Square. I'm not going to allow for other parts of our community be renamed just because of an advocacy group or of a certain set of people. And those are important. And I'm not, as I said, dismissing the money there because it's money out of your tax dollars. It's money out of your pocket. But I happen to believe with inflation and with a, you know, growing needs in our city, we have to do more. We not only have to keep the lid on silly spending, we not only have to ratchet up our diligence on our spending, I actually think we have to cut. Brad Bradford said, here's one of the ways you can do it.
14: And if you go back to that $20 billion operating budget, that global figure, and if we accept that a property tax increase is worth about $50 million for 1 point,
0: right?
14: Are you telling me that in a $20 billion budget, we wouldn't be able to find $100 million of savings worth two tax points? I think we can. That's a 0.5% of savings on a $20 billion budget.
0: What do you think? 416-872-1010. Bradford says for the first time since 2011, if he is elected as your mayor, he will immediately begin a line-by-line analysis of where we're spending across all departments. Is that enough? Will that net, as you heard him say, enough to keep the lid on taxes and to make sure we are still spending on priority programs and on commitments he makes throughout this campaign? 416-872-1010. It's a start, I will say, but I don't think it's enough. We have expanded, I mean, these are two of my pet peeves. We've expanded breakfast programs, which all three of the leading contenders support. In fact, Chris Alexander, supposedly a conservative, wants to bring forward a lunch program next year. Olivia Chow doesn't want to do it for another 4 years. He wants to do it next year. It costs money. Library hours extended throughout the city, 7 days a week, I think is ridiculous. So many things that we have increased services on that I don't think are core to the city and I don't think we can afford. 416-872-1010, that's the way to call, that's the way to text. And if you're listening on the iHeartRadio app, send me a talkback. Let's start with Gus. Gus Prokos is one of the candidates running for mayor. Thanks for calling, Gus.
2: Hey, you're welcome, Deb. We talked at the thing in August for the Trump Christmas switch.
0: Yep. Christmas in July. It was even July, yeah. Gus. Yeah.
2: July, sorry. And we actually introduced me to John Tory. Now, my thing is I'm having a hard time getting any traction, of course, but I'm new at this. My thing is, though, we can eliminate immediately all duplication of services. For example, we already have an Ontario Ministry of Housing. And why are we having a parallel City Hall rent control department? That alone is massive amounts of money. We got to stop, like you said, we have to cut budgets that are not in the fiduciary responsibility of the City of Toronto. And that's a big problem. All of the other things are just feelings. We can't afford the feelings. We have to look after the City Hall budget. What is our fiduciary responsibility?
0: Well said, and Gus. Appreciate it. Gus Prokos is a registered candidate for mayor in the City of Toronto, and he did. He joined us at our Christmas in July for the CP24 Chum Christmas Wish. 416-872-1010. He raises a great point, which is the city has, over the last number of years, gotten into areas because the mayor has decided that it's a particular project for her. It's something she cares about. Gus mentioned rent control. Rent control is not the responsibility of the City of Toronto. It is a provincial responsibility. And yet there we are duplicating both policy and the administration of those things that come along with it. 416-872-1010. An old financial guy I used to know would always tell me, worry about the pennies and nickels and the loonies and toonies will take care of themselves. I think we easily dismiss waste by thinking it's only X amount. I don't dismiss it. As I said, I don't dismiss it at all. And actually having a system in place, whether it's Bradford's proposal to do a line-by-line analysis or it is having a greater handle on budget spending, whether it's how you budget, you know, having to justify every penny, sort of zero-based budget, however you choose to do it. I don't dismiss it at all. Because governments, unfortunately, are big and it's easy to lose control. And they are structured such that whether we're talking federally, provincially, or municipally, people are in charge of a particular budget and a particular policy or a particular office. And of course, they want to make sure their office, their job, their responsibility is the best it can be. But sometimes that means they spend more. And they do so at the expense of actual real priorities for taxpayers. Jason, you're going to get the last word on this. Go ahead, Jason.
2: Yeah, hi. The Municipal Act regulates basic responsibilities of municipalities. And of course, Toronto has the Toronto Act on top of that. And I think that the problem is that nobody's holding them accountable in terms of when and how they go outside of their authority having jurisdiction. The limits of that.
0: Well, Jason, we can all do a little bit of that if we vote the right way on October the 26th.
2: Exactly.
0: Thanks for the call. All right, we're going to check in on traffic. And when we come back, we'll see what's happening with our friends with CTV Toronto. You can hear their newscast right after the Jim Richards Show. They'll give us a bit of a preview. And then I want to talk about something that has happened in the Mississauga mayor's race. I don't like it. I'll tell you about it in just a few minutes. 3:30, time now for News Talk 1010, Time Saver Traffic.
11: Well, unfortunately, no change to problems on the westbound 401 in the express at the 400. It's the two left lanes blocked at this ongoing collision. At least emergency crews remain on scene, and still that 25-minute delay extends from Victoria Park. If you're on the eastbound lanes of the 401, no new issues. It remains pretty jammed from the 410 in sections up towards Keele. Further east delays in towards Durham. A reminder, it's low on the westbound Gardner starting from Parliament out to Spadina because of a stalled vehicle that's blocking the right lane. And if your travels take you to the Don Valley Parkway, continues to move slowly anywhere from north of Girard all the way up to the 401. At last check off the major routes, we had a collision in Etobicoke on Kipling and Albion. 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
1: And this is the music that tells me that Nathan Downer is joining me from the CTV News at 6. Did you have a good weekend, Nathan?
2: Yeah, I didn't do a lot, but it was relaxing. How about yourself?
1: I am so hoping for a weekend where I can say that to you on a Monday.
2: What'd you do?
1: You know what? It wasn't that stressful or anything, but I saw a group of women friends that I've known through politics for dinner on Friday night. So it was great. It wasn't that I was, you know, working my butt off or anything. It was nice, but it was busy and it was late. And then both my girls brought friends to the farm for the weekend. And I just find, even though I should be chill about this, it's just a little bit more planning and, you know, shopping, cooking, baking, that sort of thing.
2: You know, when you're a top level dignitary like yourself and you have these political roundtables, of course that's going to be, you know, a strain.
1: My brownies I made, you know, stuff like that.
2: What was the topic of conversation with this political roundtable?
1: Oh, on Friday night? You know what? It was a group. We actually got to know each other. I've known them, many of them. There was six of us. Many of us have known each other individually, but we all got together. Gosh, it'll be now 8 years ago when Caroline Mulroney ran for the leadership of the Ontario Provincial Party. Doug Ford won and, of course, went on to become our premier. But this group of women supported Caroline. So it was Caroline and a whole whack of us who worked on her campaign.
2: Wow. So what's next for Caroline? Because it seems like
1: she has a big job.
2: Throw her hat back into the arena. She could do whatever she wants.
1: She's got a big job. She is vice chair of one of our banks.
2: Wow.
1: Yeah. So it was good. So lots of political talk, some of which I won't share.
2: So are you planning our future? What do we have in store?
1: Oh, goodness. There was too much alcohol to plan anyone's future.
2: Well, that sounds great.
1: Yeah, it was nice just to get caught up. And then we took our kids to one of the last remaining drive-ins and their friends, as I said. On Saturday evening, Font Hill has a drive-in, so not far from our farm. And we did the drive-in.
2: Wow. So could you hear the audio?
1: Well, yes, because it goes through your radio.
2: I know, but sometimes it seems like the reception isn't that good. But you were able to listen and you enjoyed it.
1: Oh, yeah. And since the kids have been little, we've taken them sort of every year. And they always like to see how far we get away from the drive-in itself before the audio cuts out. We usually get into the town of Font Hill and then we lose it.
2: Wow. So what movie did you see?
1: Not as highbrow as my Friday evening. We saw Coyote versus Acme.
2: Is it good?
1: Well, I just got two thumbs up from Mike Catherwood and Ben Harrison. You know, it's a great family movie with all ages, right? We had 12-year-olds, we had 18-year-olds, and we had mom and dad. So there you go.
2: Well, it looks like a good premise.
1: Yeah, it's cute. And honestly, it was starting to get cold, as I'm sure you're going to tell us on the CTV News at 6. It is going to be fall tomorrow. So I was just grateful it's a relatively short movie and I could trade my blanket, which I was bundled up in, for my jammies in only about an hour and a half.
2: Well, that's great. And Sunday, the weather was pretty good.
1: Yeah, it's still cool. It's fall, Nathan.
2: I know. All right. On that note, it's fall, and it seems like every fall we talk about labor disputes with our teachers. So November, remember, I'll get to that. We just found out that another education union, a third one, has set a strike vote for November. This is the Canadian Union of Public Employees, Ontario School Board Council of Unions. You might remember that ETFO has decided that they're going to have a strike vote in November, and the reason why they're all kind of in limbo is they're debating how to bargain. The unions want to bargain locally, but the province wants to push central negotiations. So each side is sort of blaming the other. And what they've done is they've gone to the Ontario Labor Relations Board to figure out how they should bargain. So once they figure that out, then they can begin the bargaining process. If they decide they want to go on strike, well, again, we'll know in November. But both sides say it's about the welfare of students. Issues, of course, are always money and classroom sizes, etc. Our Queen's Park Bureau Chief, Siobhan Morris, is going to give us an update as to where things stand with our education and our unions and our students. So that is one of our stories that we're working on as we speak. But still no deals in place.
1: No, and I have zero hope that my youngest will be in school for the entire duration of her grade 7 year. Zero hope.
2: Because you think there's going to be some kind of...
1: Absolutely. It's work to rule and we don't get to a full strike, there is going to be job action. Absolutely. I don't see a scenario where they're able to agree.
2: We'll see what happens, but you've got pretty much every teacher's union, you can argue, threatening to go on strike. So it's a lot that they've got to work out. And we're, for the good of the students, we're keeping our fingers crossed.
1: Yeah, and you know, mark my words, it will be 98-99% acceptance of a strike, because that is, it's not imminent when they have those strike votes. It's, you know, they're told it's a way to actually put pressure on the government and to show that everyone's united behind the leadership, even if some folks, ultimately some of the teachers and education workers, don't want to go on strike. They nonetheless usually vote to strike to give their union leadership a better mandate.
2: Absolutely. It's a bargaining chip.
1: It's a bargaining chip.
2: I'm sure you discussed this at your political roundtable Friday night.
1: before the second or third bottle. There you go.
2: Right. Anyway, that's one of our stories. Deb, have a nice day. We'll talk tomorrow.
1: All that and more with Nathan Danner and Michelle Dubé on the CTV News at 6. It comes your way right after the Jim Richards Show.
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1: 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John Moore will be calling our first qualifier tomorrow morning. So enter your keyword for the 3 o'clock hour and listen to Jim Richards in his 4 o'clock and 5 o'clock hour. There'll be two more keywords coming your way. Shane Hewitt has keywords this evening. And if you're listening to our podcast because you've missed something, there will be keywords there as well. Looking forward to this. The first caller qualifying tomorrow morning on More in the Morning. I'm almost out of time before we check in on traffic, but I want to talk about something that happened in the mayor's race in Mississauga today. The Peel Police Union have endorsed Alvin Tejo, Councillor Alvin Tejo, who is running to be mayor of Mississauga. As you know, we have the incumbent mayor, Carolyn Parrish, running. We have the former mayor, Bonnie Crombie, running. And we have Deepika Demirla and Alvin Tejo also running for mayor. I'm sure, like Toronto, they have others, but those are your four leading contenders. And according to the president of the Peel Regional Police Association, Adrian Woolley, Tejo's plan to hire more officers was a key factor in their decision to throw their weight, their endorsement, and presumably the votes of their members where possible behind Alvin Tejo. Now, I don't have an issue with their choice of candidate. I think when you have a candidate, as we do have here in Toronto as well, who are putting more resources for police on the table, it makes sense that you would want to endorse the problem, the candidate. My problem with it is I do not believe our police associations should be involved in politics. Happy to take your calls on this in a couple of minutes, 416-872-1010. Now, this is not a first. It is, I believe, a first for Peel Police in entering the fray, but it's not a first for police associations. We saw in the provincial election last year, the Toronto Police Association, the Police Association of Ontario, the PIO, and the OPP Association, OPPA, all endorsed Doug Ford. The Toronto Police Association as well endorsed the Conservative Party federally in the last federal election. So my criticism isn't of the Peel Police endorsing Alvin Tejo. My criticism is that I really think it is inappropriate for police to cast their vote publicly in an election campaign. Curious for your thoughts on this. 416-872-1010. Do you have any problem with it? They're taxpayers too. They're not doing it while they're in union, in uniform. This is their union who is endorsing. I've heard the arguments before, but honestly, I think it is really inappropriate for the men and women through their union, through their association, to get involved in politics, particularly in a municipal election when the people they are endorsing have a say directly over policing and their wages and their resources. 416-872-1010. 3:46, time now for News Talk 1010, Time Saver Traffic.
4: Well, continuing to eyeball these problems that are happening on the Gardner, if you're traveling on the westbound side through Spadina, finally tow is on scene. Stalled vehicle was a pickup truck that has the right lane blocked, and it's severely backed up from Parliament, so it's about a 15-minute setback. The Lakeshore might be a better alternative if you're trying to get home and get out of the downtown core. And then up on the 401, if you're traveling on the westbound side, it is jammed from Victoria Park right up through to the 400. We're in the express. We had a collision. It was in the two left lanes. It cleared. Eastbound on the 401, really, really busy this hour as you head from Dixie out towards about Warden. More delays further east if your travels take you in towards Durham. And northbound on the Don Valley Parkway, it's heavy. Approaching Bayview, blow up to the 401 on city streets. We are dealing with a collision on King Street East at Richmond. News Talk 1010 weather for your night tonight. A partly cloudy one, breezy as well, and lows going down to the single digits, a low of 8. Right now, we're still in the teens. We're sitting at 16 degrees under sunny skies. 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I'm Adjoa and Sia Yabois. 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
11: Earlier today, the Peel Regional Police Association made a decision to support one of the candidates running to be mayor of Mississauga. They put their support behind Alvin Tejo, who is a current councillor and running against Bonnie Crombie, Deepika Demirla, and incumbent Carolyn Parrish, the four top runners. And you know, I say great for Alvin for getting this particular endorsement. My problem, though, is I really do not like the notion of police unions getting involved in politics in this way. If they want to put issues on the table, I am okay with that. You know, when you vote October 26th, think about these issues when selecting a candidate. If they want to lay out the platforms of each of the candidates for their members and get involved politically that way, I am okay with that. I mean, they have an important role to play. But I don't like when our police unions are actively endorsing an individual candidate. 416-872-1010. How do you feel about that? Let's start the conversation with Brad. Hey, Brad.
12: Hey, Deb.
11: What do you think?
12: I'm a teacher, and I am absolutely incensed by my union telling me who to vote for or making suggestions that we vote for this candidate or that to try to eliminate somebody. I can't stand the idea that the public would think of me as some kind of rabid left-wing activist when most of us are nothing of the sort. And I wouldn't vote NDP if my life depended on it.
11: Brad, you raise such a good point, because I was focusing in on the police union, because I do think when police officers are given the responsibility that they have in our society, not to be too philosophical here, but I do think that in particular, having them get involved in politics is inappropriate. But I actually believe what you do, which is the broader sense that unions, public sector unions, I don't think should be involved at all when they are endorsing people who are going to be on the other side of the negotiating table from them. So, I mean, you raise a good point about the individual members, but I am with you generally on public sector unions not being involved in politics.
12: As well, when the police do or the teachers do endorse one or the other side, how do you feel when you're dealing with them and think that due to your particular interest or bend that you may be seen in a very negative light by them because of that?
11: Well, I've been there, Brad, so I can speak to that. Thanks so much for the call. 416-872-1010. Listen,

0: teachers unions, to use Brad's example, have notoriously been against small C conservatives in this province, in many parts of the country, but in particular in Ontario. And then that relationship is set up by, you know, I mean, we're all big people, we're all adults, but the relationship, I think, is tainted by that. And then you have to sit across from a negotiating table from them, knowing that they actively encouraged their members to vote against you, to work against you. I honestly don't think any public sector union should get involved in endorsing candidates. It's not the same as teachers' unions advertising about small class sizes and saying, you know, when you vote in the next provincial election, think about these things. But I believe endorsing a candidate from any of our public sector unions, in particular our police unions, is inappropriate. 416-872-1010. Interestingly, a text coming in saying police associations are a union, no different from OPSU or CUPE, with no affiliation to the service, and they can support whomever they choose. I don't think they should. Individuals can support who they want. There are rules around political advocacy as individual officers, but I think it should apply to their union. Their members are police officers. OPSU, CUPE, teachers unions, they have individual members. So whether from the perspective of the last caller, Brad, who says, you know, you shouldn't speak for me, which is one perspective. The other one for me is you are choosing sides against someone who may well be your employer in just a few short weeks. 416-872-1010 makes sense. The union pushes the pro-police candidate. Let's be honest, Chow is not for the police or any NDP or lefty candidate. Sure, but you know, just because Mayor Chow might know that the police are not politically synced with her is still very different than them actively endorsing a competitor for her. And who knows, we may see from Toronto Police exactly that. As I said, they have in the past endorsed candidates. Toronto Police Association got involved in the federal race. They got involved in the provincial race in 2025. The Police Association of Ontario endorsed Doug Ford and the Ontario Provincial Police Association. So the direct police force with the province got involved and endorsed the premier in the 2025 election. Many of them don't necessarily live in Mississauga. Have they commented endorsed in Brampton? They are the two cities that pay for them, and Tejo has supported the budgets in the past. Parrish did not. Not questioning their decision, not questioning their logic. And I do not believe they have weighed in on the Brampton mayor's race. Obviously, the current mayor running again as well, Patrick Brown, which is an interesting question, whether they will get involved in that or not. My issue isn't who they choose. My issue is that they feel the need to come out. Talk all you want about the issues, about what you want people thinking when they go into the voting booth. And that may well lead you to vote for an Alvin Tejo or a Brad Bradford here in Toronto. But I really think it is inappropriate for them to continue to endorse. And many police boards have tried to ratchet this back, but some have gone out and said, we're going to do it anyhow. That is it for me. Jim Richards coming your way. He'll be with you from 4 until 6. I'll be back tomorrow at 2. We'll chat then.
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8: I'm Heather Seaman with continuing coverage on a fatal double shooting in Scarborough. It happened around 12:30 this afternoon. Here's what we know so far. Two people were shot in the parking lot on the south side of Providence Healthcare near Warden and St. Clair. In an update, police say they are not looking for any suspects. CP24 crime analyst Steve Ryan reports.
9: And it appears as though one of the deceased was in a wheelchair at some point in time. It appears as though they were tended to near that empty wheelchair when emergency responders responded to this call. Now, the police have said to CP24 that there are no outstanding suspects. That's very important because when the police communicate that information, they do so to alleviate the concerns of a community or warn the community of, let's say, an outstanding dangerous person. In this particular case, they did not say nobody in custody, no suspects outstanding. Their wording was no suspects outstanding. So often, that could bear the hallmarks of a murder-suicide.
8: Again, police have not yet confirmed any of those details or a motive. The investigation continues. Another story making headlines, an officer and suspect critically injured after a shooting near a Belleville synagogue. Details on this story and more coming up, but first, here's Time Saver Traffic.
10: Well, still a busy go on the westbound lanes of the Gardner, starting right on off the Don Valley Parkway out towards about Spadina. We were dealing with a long-standing stall. It was in the right lane. The problem's there. Cleared. Don Valley Parkway northbound. Delays from Girard as you navigate all the way up to the 401. And the crawl continues on the 401 in either direction between the 410 and the Don Valley Parkway. 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Time saver traffic. Imagine once. Yeah, yeah, boy. Your next update at 4:15 on News Talk 1010 Toronto.
8: Now to Belleville, Ontario, where two people, including a police officer, have been critically injured in a shooting. It happened near the Sons of Jacob Synagogue in the city last night as the Jewish community was gathering to celebrate Yom Kippur, the holiest day of the Jewish calendar. CTV's Sean Lethong has the latest on what we heard from officials at a news conference earlier today.
11: They've released the identity of the shooter, 29-year-old Sean Ward of Quinte West, which is not far from this location. As you mentioned, he's the man believed to have shown up with what they identified as a shotgun at about 7 o'clock last night, opening fire at a police officer. They also confirmed that the police officer had been stationed outside of the synagogue while many people were observing Yom Kippur last night at around 7 p.m. when those shots were fired. And they identified the police officer who has been hit. It was Constable Jeff Smith of the Belleville Police Service. He's been a member since 2013. He is in stable condition in the ICU in hospital where they believe he will recover. As for the shooter, he is in critical life-threatening condition.
8: The investigation continues. Political leaders, including Ontario's premier and the prime minister, have condemned the shooting. Well, the Building Canada Strong Act is expected to be tabled today, the first day back for the fall sitting. The bill to fast-track the approvals for major projects is expected to remove the responsibility for reviewing many big projects from the hands of the Impact Assessment Agency of Canada. The government originally intended to introduce the bill in the spring, but pumped the brakes after pushback from environmental and Indigenous groups. Since then, it underwent extensive consultation, with Ottawa receiving more than 21,000 emails on it following an overwhelmingly negative response to the proposal. Meanwhile, as the trade war continues between Canada and the United States, President Donald Trump says the U.S. is working on a deal to buy potash from Belarus in a bid to reduce dependence on Canadian fertilizer.
12: In a social media post, U.S. President Donald Trump said prices would be substantially less than American buyers pay to Canadian exporters. Potash prices skyrocketed after Russia invaded Ukraine in 2022, but have come down since, though they remain high above the pre-war levels. America relies heavily on Canadian potash, with Saskatchewan-based producer Nutrien Limited saying Canada supplies more than 80% of the potash used on U.S. farms. John Kennedy, The Canadian Press.
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13: Chilly overnight tonight. We are forecasting a low of 8 degrees here in the city of Toronto. Last time we had a temperature dip that low was late May. Tomorrow, once again looking at a high of 18 degrees with a mix of sun and cloud. It will be much the same Wednesday and Thursday. High pressure locked in place, and that means an absence of rain. Friday, mainly sunny, and then the weekend will be dry with daytime highs back in the low 20s. From the CTV Weather Center, I'm Lindsay Morrison.
8: Right now, mostly cloudy and 15 degrees. I'm Heather Seaman. Our next update at 5 o'clock on News Talk 1010.

0: is Jim Richards on News Talk 1010, Toronto.
1: It is all true. All true. Is there a reason why you're late? Like, is there a good reason? Is there ever a good reason? Like, in Toronto traffic, is it a legitimate thing to blame traffic these days? I feel that you could almost figure out if people are lying because of all the different traffic apps, and also you can go online and see what people are saying about traffic. Is there, like, what is, do you have a go-to thing that you use for why you're late? I'm always like, there's no reason to be late. You know how long I had to be somewhere on Saturday. It was going to take me a half an hour. I then decided to leave 45 minutes early. I thought that would be traffic curveball time, but I was wrong because I didn't know that my neighbor wanted to talk to me. And I don't know. I was like, I was trying to get away from my neighbor, but the conversation continued. I don't know how obvious it was while I'm walking away. And then they start following me and talking about something that I didn't necessarily, they wanted to invite themselves into my backyard and look at my big ass Captain John sign. And I was like, yeah, maybe another time. I'm leaving right now. Can I go there without you? And I'm like, sure. But that took 10 minutes. And my whole thing of, you can never be late. Like, there's no reason that you're late. If you're my 15-minute buffer disappeared because I should have stayed inside. Have you ever had that? Is it only me who will see neighbors outside? Maybe they're two neighbors met up in front of your house and they start talking. And then you're like, you're just staring out the window waiting for them to leave. Is that only me? It's like a hostage situation, but you can't call the cops. You can't call the cops and go, yeah, I'm hostage in my own house. Who took you hostage? Nobody. My neighbors are chatting. They're very nice. That's the problem. You can't get away from them. And they're just chatting nonstop. That's what I should have done. I should have hidden my house. That would have been 5 minutes instead of 15 minutes talking to my neighbor, who then made me late. Does that make any sense? I'm wondering if, now, you know what? There's a dismount on this topic, but I just wonder if everybody thinks that you've got to have a good rotation of reasons on why you're late. It can't always be the traffic. It's got to be, my other one would be, now, my number one is being ADHD, forgetting where I put everything down. Thankfully, I've put AirTags on everything, my keys. I got AirTags on my wallet. I've got AirTags on my sunglasses case, so I can find it in a matter of moments. But I still, the AirTag battery on my wallet is dying, and I can't find my wallet recently. I guess I could change the battery. Okay. Lots of things are coming up. My thoughts to the Jewish community in Toronto, right across. Am I the only one who felt like I needed to phone all of my, I didn't phone. I texted all of my Jewish friends and asked them if they were okay. Because this sort of thing happening in Canada, it's really alarming. And so tip of the hat and hopefully a full recovery to Constable Jeff Smith. But if it wasn't for Constable Jeff Smith, if it wasn't people who ran the synagogue in Belleville for hiring, this is not a police officer who is stationed there, although that is not a bad idea. This is a police officer who is hired, paid duty, to be in the parking lot during a holiday. I don't know if they do it each and every weekend during ceremonies, but this is somebody who is a police officer paid duty during Yom Kippur. And that's why it's all the more alarming. We'll talk to the mayor coming up in about 15 minutes' time, and we'll chat about that throughout the half hour. I was going to, this is what I tried to ask this question a couple of weeks ago, but people kept on giving me answers that were of bands that didn't have a original member. I wanted a list of bands that don't. Is this what you have, Ben? I want a list of bands that do not have any original members. It's like, I don't know, you got too old. You still have, you can still pack arenas and or Casino-rama type theaters or, you know, that sort of space. You can still get a lot of people out to these shows. However, there's not one member of the band. So people kept on going to me, yeah, Journey. No, there's two members of that band. Foreigner doesn't have anybody in the Foreigner. And Ben is now going to ask me, which of these bands do not have anybody in of the original lineup? Okay, so hit us all up, Ben.
2: Okay, Jim, Kansas.
1: I have to think there are still a couple of Kansas guys in there.
2: There are no original members of Kansas.
1: None of them are carrying on like a wayward son. All right, who else?
2: There's Peace. They are done. Yes.
1: Yes still has, I think, a couple of members in the band.
2: There are no original members of Yes.
1: Really?
2: Mm-hmm.
1: Okay.
2: Heart.
1: Heart? Yes.
2: Yes.
1: The blonde guitarist lady's still in Heart.
2: Yeah. Even though Nancy Wilson announced her own version of Heart in 2022, the sisters finally reunited.
1: Oh, I did not know that.
2: Mm-hmm. How about REO Speedwagon?
1: I'm going to say there are REO Speedwagons.
2: There are no original members of REO Speedwagon.
1: Hold on. Is this like a trick question because a guy... So Kevin Cronin isn't an REO Speedwagon anymore?
2: He continued with a lineup that included longtime bassist Bruce Hall, who joined in 77, but that left REO Speedwagon with no original members.
1: Okay, could... So he's not in the band anymore?
2: No.
1: Because some of these are tricks because... the most popular lineup of the band got famous, I don't know, 7 years after. So we're at, so that guy still is in the band, but he was an original member. Okay.
2: Exactly.
1: All right. Continue.
2: Blood, Sweat, and Tears.
1: None.
2: Yeah, because the original lineup didn't last past their first album. We got one trick in here.
1: All right.
2: Foreigner.
1: We already know they're all fake Foreigners.
2: We've gone all through Foreigner. Thin Lizzy.
1: There are no original members. They're not touring any longer.
2: There are no members, the original members of Thin Lizzy, even though there was a 2016 tour.
1: I saw that tour.
2: Wow.
1: I saw that tour, and, well, that's going back 10 years. They haven't toured since then, even with a fake band.
2: They promised there would be more reunions.
1: All right.
2: It hasn't happened.
1: We interrupt this segment that was going really, really well with the following question. What was the demo of that segment? Was the demo of that segment older than me? Like, or older than 50? Was the demo of that segment older than 50? I think it might have been. It's definitely, well, I'm older than 50. So, we wanted to do something else there, but I don't know. Oh, yeah, give me the other question. Okay, people, I'm not, if I don't get this right, we'll take text, we'll take talkbacks on this question. I think it's interesting. Ask the question.
2: Without the Google, can you name all six original boroughs of Toronto?
1: There's Toronto, there's Etobicoke, there's Scarborough, there's North York, East York, and York. Is that six?
2: Bingo.
1: There you go. Okay, and that's why we're the six. I ran into somebody the other day who thought that we were known as the six because the 416, and at the time we were named the six by, was it Drake? There was 647. So what he did was, and he didn't do this, that it was the six from the 416 and the six from the 647, which made up the six. But it's because there are six boroughs. We head to Belleville for this tragic story. We'll talk to the mayor, Sean Leithong, is on the scene as well in a moment. 15 minutes after 4 o'clock. News Talk 1010, Time Saver Traffic.
3: Well, Jim, we have these problems, which are still with us on the QEW Niagara bound. This is through Royal Windsor. It is the left lane that is blocked with this stall. We have emergency crews on scene, fire crews on scene. So it's adding to your slow go as you try to make your way home from work and school from well before the 403 at the Oakville end. Also still delays await you on the northbound lanes of the 427 off of the Gardner all the way up to the 401. If you're using the Gardner, unfortunately, westbound Gardner, still really busy starting from Cherry Street to Jameson. There were some earlier problems through Spadina that did come and go. And if you're using the Don Valley Parkway North, it's busiest approaching Bayview Bloor all the way up to the 401. Still have this one collision on city streets happening on King Street East right at Richmond. News Talk 1010. Weather for your night tonight. It's going to be a partly cloudy one, a breezy one. It lows heading down to 8 degrees. Right now, we are currently sitting at a cloudy 15. 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I'm Adjoa and Sia Yabois. 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
19: 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Mayor Parrish will tell you about her passion for the city and her plan for Mississauga in 2026 and beyond. 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
0: Have you noticed that you're getting less scam calls lately, but you're getting more of them in clumps? It's something we're going to talk about tonight on the show. Apparently, something is going on in the background with scam calls. Plus, we're back at it on Monday. 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
22: It's disgusting. This happens in Canada, happens in Ontario. We have 110 nationalities, 191 dialects, and everyone gets along, or 99%.
1: Well said by Doug Ford. Just a terrible, terrible story. And thankfully, if you keep in mind that if it wasn't for the synagogue in Belleville that hired pay duty police officers, something would have definitely gone terribly wrong. Talking to Mark Mendelson moments ago off the air on what has been called a long gun. We're not sure what kind of long gun that is and what capacity it could have had. So at this point, we don't know. I'm sure we will find out as time goes on.
23: The Jewish people deserve to live in peace and freedom as they express their faith. Will the Prime Minister join with me in offering prayers and love for this courageous constable, support for the Jewish community, and condemn all forms of violence?
24: Mr. Joining, Speaker, I believe, with the leader of the opposition and all members of this House, in joining him together in offering our thoughts, our prayers for Officer Smith. For his family.
1: So that is Mark Carney and Pierre Poilievre in Ottawa. Sorry for the audio on Carney there. Sean Lethong joins us right now. He is in Belleville for this terrible day after this. I mean, it's terrible that we know that this happened, but we are very grateful for Constable Jeff Smith. Who knows what might have happened, Sean?
25: You're absolutely right, and I spoke to the president of the Sons of Jacob Synagogue earlier today, Norm Wedham, who said that they've hired a pay duty officer to look after the synagogue for years on Yom Kippur, and he says he's so grateful today because he believes that he would not be here if it were not for Constable Smith standing on guard where he was and essentially taking down this threat at his own sacrifice, even though he is recovering in hospital. So while the Belleville police are optimistic on the recovery, of course, of the constable, they know just what he put on the line last night and just how many lives he potentially saved, because we know there was many as 24 people inside the synagogue when this happened.
1: Sean, you've had an ability to talk to people in and around, whether they're witnesses or people who are members of that synagogue. What have you heard?
25: Simply shock right now. Even though they had taken the time to hire somebody, they didn't think anything would happen. And of course, we've heard the sheer volume of shots that were fired. People from the neighborhood can't believe how many shots that they heard. And there was some video circulating online also that somebody from adjacent street recorded. And you could hear a number of bullets being fired. And of course, when the person who had that long gun, which I will clarify, the SIU and the Belleville police believe that it is a shotgun. And I could see it lying on the ground, although a considerable distance. So they believe that it is a shotgun. There were powerful rounds put into one of the doors of a vehicle nearby. And then, of course, you have the police firing back, because there were two officers, the constable you spoke of, Constable Smith, and then another officer came to the scene, and they, of course, discharged their firearms and did so to neutralize the threat, as you may say. As we know, the shooter, his name is Sean Ward, 29 years old, from Quinte West, is in hospital right now with life-threatening injuries at this time.
1: Sean, thank you very much for your time. More details from Sean on the scene. The full story, CTV 6 o'clock news here on 1010 and on CTV Toronto. Thank you very much for your time.
25: My pleasure.
26: I've been here for about 10 years. Nothing like this has ever happened. Pretty crazy, actually, to be in Belleville.
0: So that is almost a stereotype of whenever something goes wrong in, I don't want to say a small town. I went to college in Belleville at Loyalist, and it is a big Ontario town, and Mayor Neil Ellis joins us right now. But there is that sentiment, right? As cliche as it might be, Mr. Mayor, that's the way I'm sure the majority of people in Belleville feel.
2: Yes, definitely. It's in a small town. We are a city, urban rural, but it's a shock, and everybody is devastated for this news to come out yesterday. It wasn't something that we expected in the friendly city.
0: The police spokesperson eloquently put the sacrifice of the officer into perspective. What are the people of Belleville feeling today?
2: Well, some, you know, I think we're confused. Some are angry. It's some are sad. It's, you know, the feelings stretch out wide. Constable Smith, a hero. He saved a lot of lives last night. And you know, my thoughts and prayers go to him and his family and the Jewish community.
0: What did you think when you heard of this? I'm guessing you heard almost right away last night. It happened just in around 7 o'clock. What is the timeline for you and your reaction?
2: Yeah, it was basically out on social media very quickly, and then confirmed. And it was shocking. It was something that was unbelievable when it unfolded. And you know, our men and women of the force, police force, served us well last night, and you know, we're going to get through this.
0: What was the reaction from people in your city?
2: Shock. It's total shock. You know, it's unexplainable. It's just something that no one would ever expect in the city.
0: Mr. Poilievre, the Prime Minister, Mr. Ford, many other dignitaries from coast to coast reaching out and talking about Belleville. How do the people of Belleville feel about how this has gone down and how they might be rising to the occasion for their Jewish friends?
2: Yes, I think the city will rise to the occasion. I know it will. And this affects not only Belleville, it affects the Jewish community across Canada and, you know, even in the world, that something like this happens. And everybody should have the right to prayer and religious freedom, and that didn't happen last night.
0: Do you have any other final thoughts on this terrible happening yesterday in Belleville?
2: Well, I just hope we can get through this. There's better days to come.
0: Thank you very much for your time.
2: Thank you.
0: Neil Ellis is the mayor of Belleville. As we heard earlier, Sean Leithong was referring to the head of the synagogue and what was happening, what was going through his mind when everything went down. Keep in mind, the clips that you're about to hear are from the gentleman who has decided for the last long time. Actually, I was talking to Mark Mendelson. He was saying he can remember being a kid going to religious ceremonies at the synagogue, and there were police. So this pay-duty police officer at this synagogue saved lives. Here's the head of the synagogue.
3: The first set of shots, it was bang, bang, bang. And we were just starting to move into the sanctuary to start the evening service. So we heard the shots, and we're all wondering, okay, what is this? Like, what's that noise? So, and then right after the first set, there was another set of shots.
0: And you can imagine, are they, like, the few times that I've, I know there's only one time where I've been in a similar situation when I was part of the broadcast from the Raptor Parade, and there were gunshots that you could hear, and people were running, and nobody knew what to do. And when nobody knows what to do, they just, they err on the side of caution. And in this case, that's what happened.
3: Once we got into the lobby, again, we heard more shots, and this time the shots were very definite, very well-defined. Like, I knew that was shots. So at that point, I said, okay, everyone, back into the sanctuary. I closed the doors behind us so we wouldn't be a visible target. And I yelled out to everyone to get on the ground immediately. Get on the floor.
0: That is the gentleman who is the head of the synagogue in Belleville. Just a heartbreaking story, with the caveat that thankfully it could have been a lot worse if it wasn't for the actual heroism of the police officer. His name is Constable Jeff Smith, and we wish him a speedy recovery. 4:30 in the city. News Talk 1010, time saver traffic.
4: Well, problems that remain. Niagara-bound through rural Windsor. Left lane and shoulder blocked with this long-standing stall. Slowdowns from about Winston Churchill. If you're traveling up on the 401, at least no issues. Eastbound is jammed starting from the 410 all the way up to Kennedy. More delays as you head into Durham. Westbound, busiest from Victoria Park through to the 427. Opens up and then you'll find it busy again into Milton, which is pretty typical. And delays remain on the northbound lanes of the Don Valley Parkway. Just approaching Bayview Bloor all the way up to the 401 for the north delays as you head into Richmond Hill. 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
0: 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Do it now. Listen for keywords each and every hour, folks, because we're doing it nonstop. Usually we just do it once a show, but we got a brand new car and $10,000 for each and every, well, no, that's not true. For one lucky listener, be listening tomorrow morning and throughout the evening and with Shane to learn more. All right. We are now joined by John Tory, former mayor of Toronto. John, have you ever won anything? What's the biggest thing that you've won?
15: As a matter of fact, I was at a fundraising event for Michael Guerin, and you had to buy a raffle ticket for, I think, $200.
0: Yeah.
15: And I won a 2-year lease on a car.
0: Oh, did you?
15: I did. And that's the only thing I've ever won to my recollection, but that was pretty good.
0: How long ago was that?
15: 2 years ago.
0: Do you still have, so the car, you just gave the car back, or did you donate it?
15: No, I made a donation, but I also gave the car for the 2-year lease to my son. But I made a donation as well, so that I wasn't sort of totally taking the value of the of the car. But I did win. I left the event, and I started getting all these texts from people and saying, you know, you won. And I'm kind of going, oh yeah, sure. You know, people think people are yanking your chain. And then somebody that did phone and say, yeah, you actually did win. And I had left, and they announced that I'd won this car.
0: Yeah. I told a story the other day of winning a trip to Vegas when a long time ago, but it was before 9/11, and the people at the radio station had booked my flight and hotel under my radio name, and so I didn't have ID to get through customs, yeah. Or so I thought. But pre 9/11, I just showed a picture of myself in a newspaper article and said, that's me, and showed them my ID and convinced them that I was the same person. And I got on the flight, which would never happen now.
15: No, and there are no two people that look quite like you anyway.
0: Thank you very much. I think let's keep moving. Brad Bradford with his presser.
16: We have not had a line by line review since 2011. Think about that for a second. Nobody has even tried for a decade and a half. Think about how much the world's changed over the past 5 years, let alone 15. 15 years without anybody checking the math. 15 years while the budget ballooned by billions of dollars and your tax bill went up. Now, I've actually brought this motion to council before. 3 years ago, the first time Mayor Chow tried to raise the taxes. And I said, we need to do that hard work before we go out for hard-earned taxpayer money. Mayor Chow voted against that. She didn't want to do that work. No business would run that way. No family household budget would survive that way.
0: Brad Bradford with what sounds like a sound and good idea. However, John, I wonder, because a couple of those times, and I don't know if you were in there for one of them, the billions of dollars or the hundreds of millions of dollars are never found. So people can correct me if I'm wrong, but I think that it's tens and 15s of millions of dollars. I am definitely not saying that that's okay, that you wouldn't cut that if you could, but you don't find the stuff that you think you're going to, or you want to find, or you're going to convince the people of Toronto that you're going to find.
15: I mean, to be frank, I won't say it's a bad idea, but I'll tell you, during my time, we didn't have one of those because I did that work all year. I sat in all the budget meetings, every one, and we went line by line. And maybe it's not the same as having an accounting firm at great expense do the same thing. But I'll also tell you that when we would come up with things, and this is the kind of stuff you come up with, where, instead of cutting the grass four times a month, like weekly in the city, across the city, you do it three times a month. And, you might think that doesn't save a lot, but it does, because a lot of labor, $1,500 or whatever, whatever parks. But then people push back on that and say, well, no, you've got to keep the parks better than that. So I think what happens is these kinds of line-by-line audits where you hire somebody to do it are more about, you know, show business and optics. And I'm not saying that's bad, but I'm just saying, you know, and when Rob Ford did it, let's go through the numbers. I mean, when he did it, they ended up finding $16 to $29 million in savings and $165 million in efficiencies. So that's about 2 points of property tax, and I'm not minimizing that. But they had to first go through rejecting ideas like shutting down all the overnight transit, selling all the city-owned theaters, cutting back on park maintenance, lowering winter road standards. You can imagine how popular that would be.
0: Weren't libraries one of the things that they were looking at?
15: Yeah, closing library branches. That was another one. So what happens is that these line-by-line audits produced recommendations like that. And in the end, the real question, Jim, whether you do it by line-by-line or you do it the way I did, which is the mayor sitting in the budget meetings, is do you have the will? Does the council have the will to actually implement some of the things that are suggested? And what happens is the taxpayers push back on their elected representatives, and they say no. And so very little actually gets cut. And so I'm not a pessimist about this. I'm just a realist. I did 9 budgets and found lots of things to reduce. But every time we reduced anything, there was a great hue and cry about it. Remember as well, you have to get this budget passed by the council despite the mayor's strong powers. You have to get it passed by the council. So I don't think it's a bad idea, but I think really what's needed is roll up your sleeves and determine how you can do things more efficiently as opposed to cutting programs.
0: Yeah.
15: Right now, the city is kind of labor heavy when it comes to how many people are, you know, how many angels can dance on the head of a pin.
0: How many angels can dance on the head of a pin? I've never heard that before.
15: No, well, Jim, you wouldn't have, but never mind.
0: Okay. See, I think it's a really good campaign, a thing to say, but I would hope that, like you were saying, that you're very mindful of where money is being spent all of the time. So, again, not saying that you shouldn't do it, but just thought that maybe it would be something that if you have a budget chief, before we thought of getting you, we thought of having Gary Crawford on, who was your budget chief for a number of years, to talk about that. So, again, I don't think it's a bad idea to suggest, because it really gets people's ears up and they start wondering, yeah, what about all of that? So is he on to something? Because I do really think that when he mentions, okay, this $9 billion that Doug Ford told us he gave the city of Toronto last week, where is that and why aren't property taxes coming down because of that? I think that really connects with voters, but is it actually true?
15: Well, I think the better question that Mr. Bradford asked in the same press conference, which I happened to see, is where did all the money go? And yes, I guess you could say a line-by-line audit gets you the answer to that question. But I think in the end, in this administration, a lot of it went to saying, well, we're going to make sure every single student in every school, regardless of their income, of their family income, gets a meal. And it went to saying every library branch is going to be open. I can tell you that I had an exercise every year, where we would say, well, how many more library branches should be open on Sundays? And are there some that maybe, you know, shouldn't be because the cost of opening them exceeds the benefit in terms of how many people would use them. We actually had those discussions and made decisions. TTC fares. I mean, yes, I will admit to the fact we increased them a number of years to produce money to help keep service levels up. But in this administration, it seems like, it's against the rules to have a fare increase. So I think it really, again, depends more on the will you have to sort of find out. And I do think that with Ms. Chow and the money that Mr. Ford gave her, there's a really good question that Mr. Bradford's asking, which is, where did it all go? And the first thing maybe we should start with is an accounting for that. Just saying, if there's $9 billion, where did it go? What went? And I think a lot of people would say, well, sure, there's been $9 billion, but I haven't noticed $9 billion in service improvements in my life.
0: So rather than the line-by-line idea, which you're not sure is going to come up with a lot, and then you have to face the music when you want to cut something with the public, you're saying the bigger point is, yeah, if we do have all of this money because we no longer have to maintain the DVP and the Gardner, then where has it gone? I do think both of those things probably connect quite well with the voters.
15: They do. Well, I think at a time of affordability, I ran into a man the other day in a Tim Hortons who said to me, you know, that we've got to make a change here because my taxes went up $400. And it doesn't sound like a lot, but for him, he clearly was saying to me that $400 is a problem for him in the context of overall affordability issues and the price of groceries and whatnot. And I think the public have the right to know what did happen with all the money, both the money from tax increases and the money. Let's remember, the 9-point property tax increase produced $450 million for the city per year by itself.
0: Yep.
15: And then there's the Doug Ford money on top of that. So I think Mr. Bradford's on to something here, how he goes about achieving something that will be meaningful and not just campaign rhetoric is the real question. And does the council have the will and Mr. Bradford to actually make some changes? Because it's hard to do. The public push back and say, well, no, we didn't mean that. You know, we shouldn't change that.
1: Appreciate your time. John, do you want to fill in the missing lyric here? Hold on. I'm going to sing something. You pick it up. Do you remember?
15: I have no idea, Jim. What am I supposed to remember?
1: The 21st of September.
15: Oh, yeah. Okay. All right. Well, no. I look, you didn't prepare me to play that game, so I'm sorry I'm not up to it today.
1: Brutal. Thank you, John.
15: Goodbye, Jim. See you later.
1: 4:45 News Talk 1010 Time Saver. Do you remember?
4: The 21st night of September.
1: You
4: of course
1: it.
4: I do.
1: I actually gave the wrong lyric. You gave the right one.
4: I did. I'm always on top of the music. And on top of the roads, too, Jim, we have this problem. Actually, this problem cleared as we were singing that song. Westbound on the QBW through Rural Windsor. Left lane was out. It was following a stalled vehicle. Therefore, we're now where the problems are gone. The delay, though, is still there as you make your way from Winston Churchill, quickly starting to dissipate. Then if you're using the Gardner itself, still pretty jammed in sections as you exit the downtown core from Parliament out to about Park Lawn. Up on the 401, you'll be putting on the brakes on the westbound side from Victoria Park in sections out to the 410. Further west delays if you're heading in towards Milton. Eastbound, it's a crawl from Dixie all the way out to Victoria Park, and then it slows again as you head in towards Durham. And if your travels due to take you to the Don Valley Parkway. Northbound, you're looking at delays. Perch and Bayview Bloor all the way up to the 401. News Talk 1010 weather for your night tonight. It's going to be a partly cloudy one, breezy as well, and lows heading down to a brisk 8. Right now, we're holding on to the teens. We're sitting at a partly cloudy 15. Discover Nix. That's K-N-I-X. 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I'm Adjoa and Sia Yabois. 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
8: Well, some, you know, I think we're confused. Some are angry. It's some are sad. It's, you know, the feelings stretch out wide. Constable Smith, a hero, he saved a lot of lives last night, and you know, my thoughts and prayers were to him and his family and the Jewish community.
9: Just an unbelievable story. We're going to talk in minutes with an individual who is the president of Sons of Jacob Synagogue. But just to paint a bit more of a picture for you, here is there are two police investigations going on. Sometimes there's a question about whether or not a police officer had to shoot his weapon. In this case, I do not think that that is necessarily a question. The spokesperson for the SIU was in Belleville earlier today.
10: I'd be speculating, but I mean, I think that common sense would say that probably was the case. I want to be clear. The Special Investigations Unit has a limited mandate, and our mandate is to criminally investigate the actions of police officer, particularly in this case, an officer who discharged a firearm at a person.
9: That's the answer to, was this a terrorist event? And she said it looked like one.
10: There are dozens of bullet holes in the street behind me, and some homes have been hit, and there are some vehicles with shot out windows, that sort of thing. So it would have been quite the scene, indeed.
9: I really wanted to play audio, though, from the spokesperson for the Belleville Police, who so eloquently, I think, framed the work of Constable Jeff Smith, who was there, and because of his bravery, made sure that more people weren't hurt last night.
11: This incident is also a reminder of the reality of policing. The men and women who wear this uniform are not just police officers. They are parents, spouses, children, friends, and neighbors. Every day they leave their homes and loved ones not knowing what they may encounter. Yet when danger arises, they step forward to protect others.
9: That's certainly Constable Jeff Smith. We're joined right now by Norm Wedham, who's the president of Sons of Jacob Synagogue. Norm, thank you very much for your time.
12: Yes, I'm glad to be here.
9: Can you tell me how the Jewish members of your community are responding today?
12: Well, everyone is kind of traumatized, and we're kind of recovering, let's put it that way, from the shock of all this happening, and especially here in Belleville. And then, like you were saying just earlier, what the constable did was totally amazing. I mean, he's a hero. He put his life on the line to protect us in the building. That's all it boils down to.
9: I know you probably don't want to take any credit for that, but this is because you and the people you represent at the Sons of Jacob Synagogue, and again, not taking anything away from the constable, but you have thought it clearly by headlines around North

0: America, if not around the West, that it was necessary to have a paid duty police officer outside of your synagogue on Yom Kippur.
1: Yes, that's correct. I mean, and we're no different than many other synagogues around Ontario and even Canada. They all do the same thing. They have usually paid police help for the high holidays when there's going to be a large crowd of Jewish people in the buildings.
0: And so you're probably tired of talking about what happened last night and where you were and how it went down, but the bravery of Constable Smith, I'm sure that's answered by bravery to the extent of people in the synagogue not having a weapon but having to do the right thing to protect their family.
1: Yes, yes, that's true. So I did arrive about 6:45, and I had to park a little up the street because I was late in coming last night. And so I did see the unmarked car with the constable in it. And I did go over and, I just said hello to him. I introduced myself and thanked him for being here. And then I went into the building. And he probably thought he was going to have a nice, peaceful shift. But little did he know what was going to happen.
0: Yeah.
1: Our service was about to start around 7 o'clock, and I was kind of pushing people into the sanctuary to get them seated, and right at that time, we heard the first shots. Boom, boom, boom, boom. And I was saying, we all kind of stood and froze. What was that? Because it was extremely loud. And then again, bang, bang, bang, bang, bang. What the heck is going on? So a few of us went out, so we were going to go outside. So I went into the lobby, and there was a couple other people with me, and we were about to go outside when there was another volley of shots. Boom, boom, boom, boom, boom. And at that point in the lobby, the shots were very clear and distinct. I thought, okay, that sound is gunfire. So immediately we ushered everyone back into the auditorium and the sanctuary. I closed the doors behind me just instinctively. I did not want a visual target for the gunman in case he started to come into the building. So I wanted to delay him a bit anyway. And so as soon as we were all in the building, then I yelled out for everyone to get down on the floor, that there is an active shooter outside. Which everyone did, of course, instantly, because we'd all been listening to the gunfire. So at that point, I would say people were relatively calm, considering. There were a few people already that were on the phone with 911, talking to the police and telling them what's happening inside the building. I think people were more in shock.
0: Yeah.
1: And so there were some people screaming or yelling or anything like that. We stayed down for a bit, and at this point now, as we're down, another volley of shots come out, and this time the windows are being shot at. We have a set of stained glass windows that face the street, and they were being shot at now. It turned out one window had over 20 bullets.
0: Yeah.
1: Shot through it, and some of those bullets went through the window the room to the other side of the sanctuary. The reason we know that is because we had a big memorial board set up, and the lights were on, and all of a sudden the lights are getting popped on it because the bullets are popping the light bulbs on it.
0: So. Norm, I'm so sorry that we're late here. I've got the 5 o'clock news. I'm going to have to end things.
1: Oh, okay.
0: All the best to people in your community and our Jewish friends around Canada. We hope they have a safe and meaningful fast.
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5: Good afternoon. I'm Heather Seaman. We'll be wrapping up the final full day of the summer season. Just 15 degrees right now and single-digit temperatures expected overnight. The complete forecast after the news. An officer and suspect critically injured after a shooting near a Belleville synagogue. And the Liberals table a bill to speed up major projects as labor groups voice concerns about impact on strike action. Details on these stories and more coming up. But first, here's Time Saver traffic.
8: Really busy if you're heading into Brampton this hour along the northbound 410 starting from the 407. Delays continue to open up just past Beauverde. It is jammed on the 401 both east and westbound pretty much between Dixie and Victoria Park. But you know what? All earlier issues have come and gone. And the northbound Don Valley Park are actually slower now from Dundas up towards the 401. Concert, dinner, meeting, or night out. 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I'm Adjouan Siaya Bois. 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
5: We begin with the latest on a fatal double shooting outside a Scarborough hospital around 12:30 this afternoon. CTV News has learned that a man and woman in their 70s who were believed to be married are dead after a shooting in the parking lot on the south side of Providence Healthcare near Warden and St. Clair. The couple were pronounced dead a short time later. Police say there are no outstanding suspects. CP24 crime analyst Steve Ryan weighs in.
10: And given that there is no sense of urgency with regards to putting out any suspect description, it appears to me this bears the hallmarks of a murder-suicide. Now, that hasn't come from the police, but given all the evidence that we've seen around here and given what the police have said, I would suggest that this would be a murder-suicide.
5: The homicide investigation is ongoing. The other big story, Ontario's police watchdog estimates as many as 30 shots were fired in a shootout outside a Belleville synagogue last night that left a police officer and a man seriously injured last night. SIU spokesperson Christy Danette has more on what they know so far.
11: It's believed that the individual came in a truck and he had a shotgun and he discharged his firearm at a police officer, and then that police officer returned fire, and then there was a second officer who arrived and then also discharged her firearm. That's what we can tell you is our preliminary kind of findings.
5: The Belleville police officer remains in hospital in critical but stable condition. The second officer was not injured. The 29-year-old suspect, identified as Sean Ward, remains in hospital in life-threatening condition. No word on a motive or what charges he might face. The shooting came on Yom Kippur, the holiest night of the Jewish calendar. 11 people, including a police officer, were rushed to hospital after a fire at an apartment building in Mississauga overnight. Crews were called to a building on Ivor House Drive near South Down and Lakeshore just after 3:30 this morning. The two-alarm fire started in the hallway of the building and led to several people being evacuated from the building. Two of the victims suffered serious but non-life-threatening injuries. The other injuries are related to smoke inhalation and aren't considered to be serious. Peel police tell us they are treating the fire as suspicious. The Liberal government has introduced the Building Canada Strong Act, which it believes will help unions and employers get to deals faster. The act includes changes to streamline project approvals across the country, as well as adjustments to the Canada Labour Code in an effort to keep pace with a rapidly changing economy while protecting workers' rights to strike. In addition to the legislation, the Liberals plan to hire 100 new health and safety officers and an additional 26 workers at the Canada Industrial Relations Board to help clear the backlog of workers' complaints against employers. Keep in touch by downloading the CTV News app. Here's CTV weather specialist Lindsay Morrison.
12: A partly cloudy sky tonight and a low near 8 degrees. If we get that cool, it would be our lowest temperature in months. Chilly to start tomorrow, and then the afternoon we climb to a near seasonal high of 18. Similar temperatures are expected through the work week, and most of those days we will enjoy a mix of sun and cloud. No rain expected. It is a dry stretch with high pressure locked in place. We should see our temperatures climb back into the low 20s this upcoming weekend. From the CTV Weather Center, I'm Lindsay Morrison.
5: Right now, mostly cloudy and 15 degrees. I'm Heather Seaman. CTV News at 6 coming up at the top of the hour on News Talk 1010.
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21: And freedom as they express their faith. Will the Prime Minister join with me in offering prayers and love for this courageous constable, support for the Jewish community, and condemn all forms of violence?
22: Joining him together in offering our thoughts, our prayers for Officer Smith, for his family, for the Jewish community in Belleville, for the Jewish community across Canada. We stand against all forms of violence, all forms of hate.
0: Just a terrible event that happened yesterday. Thankfully, not more people were hurt. I just wanted to start off with Scott Reed and Tasha Kierden on House of Comments on their thoughts. It was nice. I think we had a minute and a half of everybody getting along, a little kumbaya earlier today, Scott.
23: Yeah, and glad of it. A moment like that should provoke moments like those. And, you know, this is something I feel strongly about. I'm from Belleville. I know the synagogue on Bleecker Avenue. So, you know, I've been watching the news keenly, and I watched the house keenly. And I expected it was going to start with that recognition, but yeah. I'm glad that it did. And it reminds you that even in these amped up times, you know, you can put politics and partisanship aside. So that is a positive.
0: Tasha?
24: Well, yes. I mean, they absolutely had to acknowledge this and condemn this horrible incident. We've seen too many of these. We've seen incidents like this in Toronto of shootings, you know, the U.S. embassy where consulate, rather, where a police officer was killed and trying to get to the bottom of that attack, and hear this and shots at synagogues and schools. And I mean, the list goes on. Right. So, you know, no, it was, of course, they should condemn it. The question is how much action will be taken to deal with these situations. And that wasn't discussed today, but it's something that they should discuss in this session of the House of Commons, because these incidents keep repeating themselves.
0: So. Let's talk about this session of the House of Commons. It got pretty heated today. I don't know that there was really any one big highlight, but there was a lot of talk, Scott, about the Prime Minister off to Europe, affordability, all of that kind of stuff. How important is this sitting for all sides?
23: I think it's going to prove very important. It's important for the Prime Minister because I think he's going to test the tolerances of a bunch of groups and the public who have said, you know what, it feels like we're at war. It feels like Donald Trump has basically turned his cannons on us, and therefore we're willing to give our political leaders permission to do things, pursue policies, make choices that we normally wouldn't authorize. But he's going to test the tolerances of people on that, with things like, you know, some of these labor changes and all that. It's going to be interesting to see how that unfolds. I think he's going to be able to weather that, but I think he's going to test his tolerances on it. And it'll test also his political antenna as to whether or not he detects when he's gone too far, too fast, and is in trouble. But it's going to be very, very important for the Conservatives. They've had nothing but a season in hell. There's 6 more by-elections coming up. A couple of them could be perilously consequential for Pierre Poilievre. If he were to lose Brantford, if he were to lose that stronghold of conservative voting, I think it could put a run on his leadership. It's still kind of hard to figure out how that goes, but I think it's going to be really important for him. And it'd be nice if he could figure out how to get on a message that wins, because he has not been able to find the right message.
0: I was just going to say that, Tasha. What is the sweet spot for Pierre Poilievre? It seems like they landed on affordability today, and I'm sure everybody is kind of holding on with the problems that clearly we have south of the border. But I'm not sure when the prime minister is, whether you like him or not, riding high at 65% or 70% approval rating, where you can land those punches.
24: Well, that's the trick, is being able to land punches without being seen as being anti-Canadian. And you already had Minister McKinnon singing the Blame Canada song from South Park today in the House of Commons, because he's accusing the Conservatives of being the Blame Canada Brigade, right? Not being on side with defending our country against the common enemy, which is, you know, he'd say enemy, but the adversary right now, Donald Trump, and his attitude to us in terms of trade and security. So that's the challenge for Poilievre. But I will say, I mean, Poilievre's message is resonating with many people. There was a huge rally in Brantford just prior to the announcement of their candidate there, who happens to be the mayor. Now, that's caused a bit of controversy because they didn't have a nomination race for that. But still, I mean, if they lose with the mayor of Brantford, Scott, and, you know, then, yeah, I agree with you. That would be a lot of trouble. But I think that clearly they've got a really strong machine there, and they've got a great candidate. So they probably will hold that seat. The bigger question is where they go on the big picture, like we said, of walking the line between criticizing the prime minister and his actions and not being seen as anti-Canadian, which would lose even more, you know, points with voters.
0: Yeah, because I'm not sure I understand when I hear some of the conservative MPs talk about we need to get that deal with the United States. What does that mean? That they wouldn't have walked away from the one that even Stephen Harper said we should walk away from? I'm not sure how you calibrate that message to make it work for you, Scott.
23: Yeah, you can't. There's no coherence to it. So that's a non-starter. The problem that Poilievre has right now is that he keeps picking 80-20 fights, only he's on the 20% side. So, you know, they pick these fights about, well, you know, we should, you know, should get back to the table. Well, that's not where 80% of Canadians are. Well, you know, we should regard Europe as an oil drum fire of a regulatory mess, and we shouldn't have, and that's not where 80% of Canadians are. So, given the string of political problems and failures, like literally failures, like losses, including a loss of the majority in the Commons that Poilievre has suffered, he's got to have a look and say, what is the Venn diagram between the things I believe, the things that the public are willing to tolerate because we feel like we have a bit of a wartime mentality, and the things that I think will advantage me? I'll find that spot where those things overlap, and I will talk about those things. And, you know, struggling to find a way to criticize the prime minister on the Canada-US file, I think I think it's a wasted cause. I don't think there's political permission for you to do that right now.
0: Yeah.
23: So you just accept it and find something else to talk about, or be supportive on that. Do something that garners you more public support rather than less. But he kept, and I come back to it, he keeps picking the wrong side of 80-20 fights. And guess what? That's a recipe for failure.
0: Tasha, I just wonder, as I'm watching this press conference out of my out of the corner of my eye of Avi Lewis, is he helping himself or hurting himself? Given that, I mean, is there an opportunity with all of the liberals who are upset about climate change and some of the social issues? Because it just doesn't seem to be making any strides for the NDP.
24: Yeah, they're up 3 points in aggregate polling since Lewis took office. But curiously, the Conservatives are down by the same number. And I'm wondering if the NDP is actually picking off some of the Labour and union vote that the Conservatives had pulled to them over issues like affordability in the previous election. And those people are, you know, they're looking for a champion. And left-wing populism can be just as attractive as right-wing populism to many people. And that's what Lewis is selling. Now, he's also selling some very hard left stuff. You know, he used his platform on X on Yom Kippur to call for the Jews to atone for genocide in Gaza. Again, this kind of positioning, very tone deaf after what happened in Belleville, and tone deaf, I would say, in general. But the point is, he's going into places where I don't know if he's going to pick votes off the liberals with that one. It's very hard left stuff that he's talking about, similar to what the Democrats, some of them, are talking about in the U.S. too. Public grocery stores, you know, much more eat the rich kind of chatter. Now, the Conservatives need the NDP to grow. So they got to hope that the NDP will take liberal votes and not the union guys from the Conservatives, right? They want the NDP to pick off that hard left from the liberals. But I'm not too sure, with everything going on with Trump, that people are all going to be flocking to the NDP. People are worried. People are scared. Status quo is more attractive in those situations. So I don't know how much the NDP is going to pick away at the liberal vote right now, maybe on the environment, as that, you know, that heats up with regards to major projects. But that is the one spot I think that they maybe can make headway, but I haven't seen a massive headway yet.
0: Guys, thank you very much for your time. Scott Reed, Tasha Kierden, really appreciate it.
24: Thank you.
0: House of Comments, 16 minutes after 5 o'clock. 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
8: Well, Jim, we have a brand new problem. This time it's into Milton. It's on the westbound lanes of the 401. It's the collector ramp that takes you to James Snow Parkway. It's the right lane of that ramp that is blocked with a crash. Now, eastbound on the 401, no new issues, but it's going to take you about an hour to get from Dixie out to Warden. Opens up, and then further east slowdowns if you're traveling in towards Durham. Checking out your drive down on the Gardner westbound, also pretty slow still from Parliament out to Park Lawn. And then further west if you're traveling on to the QEW Niagara bound, busy in towards Mississauga, Oakville, Burlington, and again as you head into Hamilton. On city streets, a collision in Scarborough on Eglinton and Birchmount. News Talk 1010 weather for your night tonight. It's going to be a partly cloudy one, a cool one. Lows heading down to 8 degrees. Right now, we're still sitting in the teens. We're sitting at 15 degrees under mostly cloudy skies. 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Learn more at toronto.ca/vision0. 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
0: First of all, I didn't like the headline of this press release we got, but I did think that it's asking a pretty good question. Let me just say, like in the old days of being on the talk radio, you knew. Even, I don't want to mention the candidate, but I could tell a while ago, about 6 months ago, that people were being told to call the radio station if they supported candidate X. And that's old school. And we've talked about campaigning and behind the scenes with Deb Hutton before about actually doing that. Where before social media, campaigns would tell people, hey, politician Larry is going to be on 1010 at 12 noon. Everybody call up with a question that is favorable to that candidate's narrative or say that they're doing a great job. And so we would try to, you know, we would try to screen out the people who were just like totally in love with whatever candidate that was and ask questions that were reasonable, whether they were for the candidate or against the candidate, where it just didn't sound like a bunch of fanboying or fangirling over the candidate. So get a load of this. First of all, we get this article. Somebody sends us this. I guess it's an article. But in the headline of it, it needs to refer to this app as an Israeli app rather than a app used by campaigns. And this app used by campaigns, it's known as LogiVote. LogiVote is the name of the company. The Victory app is the name of the app. So every campaign would have a database of people, and that database of people would be used by this app to fire out correspondence to people who, in this case, like Brad Bradford. So They've got a list of people who like Brad Bradford. Brad Bradford just said this about a scavenger hunt going through the budget. And then automatically, this app will send a new comment to the people who follow Brad Bradford or are a part of his campaign database. So if it was me, I would get something that would say, and I'd be like, oh, you want me to write about this? You want me to post about this? And it would go, no, we're coming up with an AI unique generated thought for you to post. And the question is whether or not you think that that is fair campaigning. I do not have a problem with it. It just seems like an extension of the old days when, again, you would have got everybody to call up talk radio to say, in this case, oh, I love Brad Bradford. So, 416-872-1010. A lot of the things that you might see on social media, and now maybe you can be more cognizant if you have a lot of people who are like, why are there so many people today loving Brad Bradford and his idea of a line-by-line audit of the budget and what he calls a scavenger hunt? Well, it might be because this app sent out a bunch of messages to people who follow Brad Bradford. And they're like, oh, you want me to, you got something for me? And they'll go, no, we're going to come up with what we want you to say and we'll send it to you and then you can go post it. Do you think that's fair? Are you okay with that sort of campaigning? And so I guess the idea would be that I would be outraged because all of these people have been reminded to post about this issue rather than, and maybe they're on side with Brad, right? Because you wouldn't go ahead with the post unless you were on side with that issue. So it doesn't have the ability to post in your name without your consent. It's just sending out a whole bunch of AI-generated messages based on whatever his latest comment was. Does anybody have a problem with that? 416-872-1010. Again, so they've sent you the comment, AI generated, and now it's up to me. Do I feel strongly? I want to get rid of Olivia. I post it. I agree with this thing that Brad is doing. I post it. Or do you think it's phony and it could be, all social media that you see is supposed to be influencing the election. Anybody who shares a post by one of the two, three candidates here in the city of Toronto, that is trying to influence the election. I wonder if anybody thinks, because I disagree with this, if I didn't like the idea, I didn't like the idea. But the idea that it would show, oh man, there are so many people here on social media, maybe artificially propped up by this app and these prompts to people who support Brad Bradford, that you would think, oh, he's got a lot of momentum now. There are way more people that are tweeting or are commenting on social media about Brad Bradford and his ideas than there are about Olivia Chow. And that would be because they're artificially generating these comments to flood the zone of social media. So, again, I'm a Brad Bradford supporter. I get this message. Here is my comment that they want me to, my unique comment to me, made up by AI, post this, it tells me. I can decide. Like, they're not coming to my house and forcing me to hand over my phone and post it. I am the decider of what I am going to post. But I'm guessing that it will result in the appearance of more Brad Bradford interaction than Olivia Chow interaction. And I simply ask you if you think that that's unfair. You still are the last line of defense. You still get to decide whether or not you are going to take their comment and post it. Maybe you do not like their comment. Maybe you like the issue. And in this case, we're using the example of doing the line-by-line scavenger hunt audit on the budget. And so I get my message from Brad Bradford through this app, and it tells me to post it. Is that artificially changing the discourse? When, again, in the old days, they just would have had a lot of people calling talk radio. They would encourage people to call talk radio. They would tell all their supporters to flood the zone and call talk radio. Or get into the comment section. Flood the zone in the comment section of an article or a CTV news video report. Flood the zone in the comment section and make it seem like that Brad Bradford's got all the great ideas and Olivia Chow doesn't have any because you're being prompted. It's not organic. But do you think that there's anything wrong with it? Let us know by text or talkback or perhaps 416-872-1010. 416-872-1010. Is there anything wrong with that idea and this idea that is now being used by the Brad Bradford campaign? It's 5:30 in Toronto. 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
8: Well, a heads up for a vehicle fire taking place on the Toronto Bound QEW through Bronte. Only the right lane getting by from the Toronto Bound side, and delays are there from before Brent. The good news, looks like the fire is under control. There was billowing smoke, and it was impacting Niagara Bound QEW drivers, so there is a delay as you navigate through. No other problems if you're traveling towards the Gardner. Still busy westbound exiting the downtown core from Cherry Street in sections out towards about Park Lawn. And we do have issues westbound 401 collector ramp to James Snow Parkway. Right lane now with the collision eastbound. Just slow moving from the 410 all the way up towards about Ward and off the major. It's a collision on Eglinton and Birchmount. 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Offer ends September 22nd. Time saver traffic. Madge once. Yeah, yeah, boy. 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
17: Hi, I'm Heather, chief book lover at Indigo, and we're on a mission to inspire you to read more and scroll less with books that grab you from the very first page. 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
0: All right, 416-872-1010, 416-872-1010. I do think that this is really interesting. I don't think that it is much different. When you hear me explain it again, maybe you're like, okay, I get it. But in the old days, not even that old, 20 years ago, you're running a campaign. You have a bunch of people say, hey, whenever they bring up something political about our candidate, call up and say you love them. You love that candidate. He is the best. So whenever there's an issue in a campaign, you flood the zone and talk radio. And then online in an article about your candidate, you would say to people, hey, get in the comment section and talk about how great your comment is. So does anybody have a problem with this new app that is apparently being used by Brad Bradford? Every campaign has a list of supporters, and this new app contacts the supporters when Brad Bradford has made an announcement, and it sends you a specific, it's unique to you, comment that they want you to post on social media. So it seems like maybe there are way more people who support Brad than support Olivia. I mean, Olivia could do it too. But I have, if I'm running Brad's campaign, he's just made this comment, this announcement about auditing the city budget. So I'm using the term spam, but I send out through this app unique comments for everybody to post online. You're not forced to do it. It's up to you ultimately. So is there anything wrong with it? I don't see that there's anything wrong with it. And again, I wonder if you change your mind. If I did this whole setup, maybe I should have done this whole topic without telling you that it was Brad Bradford. I just say it's candidate X. And they're spamming all of the followers. These are people who are already followers, already part of their database, and saying, hey, post this about this latest issue. Do you think that's fair? I don't think there's anything unfair about it, other than maybe the other team isn't as organized, because it's a smart way to give the impression that maybe momentum is changing. And look at all the people on social media who are talking about Brad Bradford. Eddie?
18: Yeah, I don't think it's a smart way. I think it's a manipulative way. And Brad Bradford is known to be manipulative. I live in Beaches, East York, and everything he does is sneaky.
0: Why do you say that?
18: Oh, I'll give you a perfect example. There was, you know, the housing for homeless people? He was going to have a meeting about it to discuss it, but he had already approved it. But as the meeting before the meeting, and I agree with we need that housing. I'm not against it. But the way he did it is it was already approved, and he made it seem like it was going to be a meeting to discuss
0: these. To get some input when they had already made the decision.
18: But it's already approved. So that's number one. Number two, I've called them a few times concerning, like, they're doing construction, our main water lines. He goes, oh, yeah, I'll get you the report. Call somebody in my office. It's just consistent. He's been running for mayor for 8 years.
0: Yeah. I know there's a lot of people in the Beaches East York who think that he hasn't paid enough attention to them, and he's made more pay attention to running for mayor rather than representing his.
18: Can I add one more thing, Jim?
0: Please.
18: On his Twitter or X, if you look at all the comments that you're saying, because I noticed that he turns a lot of comments off, but when he does get comments, you know how now you can find out where the comments come from?
0: Yep.
18: I find the comments, some of the comments that are commenting on Brad Bradford to the city of Toronto are coming from the States.
0: Like, okay, you know, I did not know that.
18: All you have to do is, when you read the comments, you just click to see where it's coming from, and you can see it coming from the States as well.
0: All right.
18: Which I find very odd.
0: Thank you, Eddie.
18: Yeah, it was nice talking to you, Jim.
0: Nice talking to you as well. Thank you. 416-872-1010. 416-872-1010. This app, this idea of flooding the zone on social media, being hooked up to your... the more I talk about it, the more I have absolutely zero problem with it. In fact, everyone can do it, so everybody should do it. Here is Ken in Ajax. Ken?
19: Jim, that last guy, now that Progress Toronto's had theirs a bit, apparently it's not old school. It's still happening. I mean, that guy sounded like...
0: I was thinking the same thing, Ken.
19: Don't tell me that he's manipulative and the rest. Show me a politician that isn't. Are you kidding me? Olivia Chow waiting till the last minute to start her campaign. I believe it started a long time ago. She just did it on the city's dime.
0: Yep. What are your thoughts on whether or not this is fair game?
19: Nothing wrong with it.
0: Yeah.
19: Totally fair game. In today's times, that's totally fair game. Is he lying about things? No. Is he getting supporters to say stuff? Yes. Well, isn't that how elections work for the most part? Let's be fair.
0: This is the social media way of putting up a sign on your lawn. And I don't think there's anything any different than it. And I don't know, like if you're an Olivia supporter and you see the zone being flooded by Brad Bradford, I don't think that changes your mind. Maybe it just makes you work harder. I just don't see why somebody would be upset about, hey, they're... You don't vote by count of social media posts. So I don't see what the problem is.
19: That would say a lot about society if that's where we made all those.
0: Yeah, exactly. Thank you. Here is Shelley on News Talk 1010. Shelley, do you think that this, I'm trying to think of a word, because I don't think it's dirty. I have one for you. People shouldn't be influenced by Larry in the beach anyway.
20: Yeah, I have a word for you, but first I'll say I think it's smart to be embracing the technology, but it's lazy and disingenuous, especially that part about sending out tailored messages and not inviting individual supporters to express themselves.
0: Well, personally, that's a very good point. I mean, but at the same time, if you're like, yeah, I don't want to write what they wrote for me. I'm going to write my own thing. I don't know that they come to your house and burn it down. It's entirely up to you on whether or not you want to post their special AI message.
20: For sure.
0: Okay, thank you. And Dan on News Talk 1010. Dan?
21: Hey, Jim. No problem with this at all. It's no different than any other social marketing campaign or promo, or if the other side were doing it, no one would care. I'm more concerned about secretive organizations like Progress Ontario. You know, I think that that other candidate is one of theirs. These protests that show up is theirs. And the first caller about messages coming from the States, that's just VPNs. I'm using a VPN. Things show up from around the world. Different places around the world, when depending on where I log into. If I post a comment online,
0: it'll show that you're coming.
21: Yeah, exactly. I could be in Chile or wherever, and that's where it'll show up from.
0: Yep. Thank you very much. Appreciate it. Okay. I wanted to get to, and maybe we'll get to this tomorrow. There's this idea now that, by the way, if you shop vintage, things ain't cheap any longer. Like, the more people can't afford to buy maybe new clothes, the more people who are going to go and shop, I'm doing air quotes, vintage, or go to Value Village. And the more people who do that, that is going to drive the cost up. And so now, I think we'll talk about this tomorrow. Now, Canada Goose, Lululemon, and IKEA are among the brands that are expanding into resale markets because, I don't know, is it, I don't think it's like a car. like the fact that if I buy a car off of a dealership, there's probably a little more of a guarantee if something goes sideways that I can go back rather than buying it off of Larry on Facebook Marketplace. But do you feel the same way about, I don't know, somebody might have gotten a discount because they turned in their Canada Goose jacket to Canada Goose, and maybe they got a discount on their brand new one as long as they left the old one, which is in good condition, behind. Do you feel better about buying your Canada Goose jacket off of Canada Goose than maybe finding it in Value Village? The same with Lululemon. You can see, and they're not going to give you a paper bag that you can't open, that you couldn't check out the garment that you're buying from Canada Goose or Lululemon. So I don't know why I would want to do that unless I'm really crazy about paying more money, because I guarantee you it's going to be more money to buy resale Lululemon than and Canada Goose. And this is IKEA furniture as well. That's going to cost more than buying it off of random person on Marketplace who you can go, you got to drive to their house, you can take a look at it and decide if you want it or not. It is 5:45. News Talk 1010, Time Saver Traffic.
8: Well, it looks like an update to problems that were heating up the drive, Jim. It was a vehicle fire happening on the QEW. It was on the eastbound side near Bronte. Now, fire's out, but emergency crews are still there. They're blocking the HOV in the left lane, and they managed to reopen an additional lane. So at least now, you have the two right lanes getting by. Still about a 20-minute delay to get from Brant all the way over towards this situation. Now, it's doing a number on the Niagara-bound side. First, Niagara-bound QEW on the ramp to Ford Drive. Separate problem, it is a collision in the right lane. From that point, continues busy up to Bronte. It is just drivers slowing to take a peek. Headed towards the 401, you'll be crawling home still on the eastbound side, starting from Dixie all the way up to Warden. Westbound delays from Victoria Park right on through to about the Dixie stretch. And it is very busy on the northbound 410 this hour still to get from the 407. Looks like everything opens up once you pass Beauvaird. News Talk 1010 weather for your night tonight. Partly cloudy one. Lows heading down to 8. So we'll be in the single digits. Right now we're in the double digits. We're sitting at a cloudy 15. Concert, dinner, meeting, or night out. 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Your next update at 6 o'clock on News Talk 1010 Toronto.
0: Jen and Jessica. I got that wrong, man. James, sorry about that. They're trying to sell their newly purchased townhouse. The market changed and their circumstances, they didn't want to find themselves over their head. They had a friend who had put their house up, but it didn't go anywhere. So they decided to go with that beautiful face of Frank Leo and Associates. The stories that they hear on News Talk 1010 about it being the number one team in the GTA, one of the tops in the world and growing all over Ontario, it being Frank Leo and Associates. 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
7: 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Except it's not your usual morning jog. You started listening to an epic sci-fi book on Audible. 30 chapters later, you've accidentally run a half marathon. You lost track of how far you've run, somewhere just past the city limits. You can't stop. You have to find out what happens next. Then it's over.

0: years ago. I remember everybody outraged at the price. And subsequently, the Liberal government said they were going to do something about it. You could only crank the price in resale by 50%. That was then blown down by the provincial Conservative government because they said it was unenforceable. They came up with their own rule recently, despite the fact that they had claimed that it was unenforceable when the Liberals did it. But the new rule is that you cannot crank the price. It has to be face value. Well, for the first time, we've seen some enforcement, although $20,000 fine just seems like a drop in the bucket for StubHub Canada. Sounds like it might be the cost of doing business. However, if this is the first of many to come, it might be a little different. StubHub Canada fined $20,000 under Ontario law, capping tickets at face value. David Clement is a policy director with Consumer Choice Center. David, thank you very much for your time.
1: Thank you very much for having me.
0: So what are your thoughts on this fine of $20,000? Nobody wants to pay a fine of $20,000, but if I was to tell you that since this was implemented, if that's the cost of doing business, I think StubHub doing big business in Canada would take that.
1: Well, beyond that, I'm not sure if the province is actually going to have a case where they can prove that StubHub knew with certainty what the face value of the ticket was. And the reason why it's so complicated is because the primary ticket market in Ontario is essentially a monopoly for Live Nation, which is Ticketmaster. And they're a direct competitor to StubHub in the secondary market. So naturally, they're not just handing over authenticated pricing to their main competitor in the secondary market. So the province is going to have a battle here to try and actually prove that it's possible to know with certainty what the face value of a ticket is. And this was some of my criticisms beginning when they announced this, and I'm paraphrasing Doug Ford, when they repealed the old Liberal law, he said, well, you know what, it's unenforceable and it doesn't really work in practice. And I think that's exactly what we're about to see.
0: It's super interesting that you bring it up that way. I know other platforms in the past, I think it was eBay got in trouble for people would upload all sorts of gross war memorabilia from World War II. And there are certain topics recently where people would upload inappropriate pornographic stuff on many of those websites. And the default always seems to be that, well, you know, people are uploading thousands of things every day on our platforms. We can't audit all of them. And I don't know if there's a way that StubHub would be able to do that and make sure they could, like, that they would have some sort of AI that would be able to discern what the face value is and whether or not somebody is charging more than that.
1: Probably not without access to proprietary information from their number one competitor. I mean, that does raise the question of who the onus should be on, whether it should be on the individual seller who obviously knows what the face value of the ticket was. But I actually think all of this back and forth with the Ford government and resellers misses the mark entirely, because what most people don't know is that 80% of the primary ticket market is controlled by Ticketmaster in the province, which means they have a de facto monopoly. And the only place they actually face competition is in the resale market.
0: Yep.
1: And so this is an instance where Ticketmaster actually supported this resale cap because they knew that it would hurt their competitors and potentially drive them to be unprofitable, which takes a monopoly in the primary market and then lets them be a near monopoly in the secondary market. And I mean, that doesn't benefit consumers in the long run at all.
0: If they're going to go after StubHub, why do I care if I'm not being fined? Meaning, I've got $200 Leaf tickets. I'm going to try to get $350 for them. Why do I care if they're not going to come like nitty gritty splitting hairs through every transaction on StubHub? They're probably, I don't know, I'm guessing this is why they say it was unenforceable. They're probably not coming after me. So what's to stop me from doing it?
1: Nothing. And this is actually what we

0: see in capped markets all the time is that people will go through the resellers because they have security guarantees and refunds and things like that. If the government ups the ante and cracks down on the resale platforms, the regulated ones, well, people just go to Facebook Marketplace. And I believe it was Ireland, as high as 14% of tickets for a variety of high-profile live events ended up being fraudulent tickets because people were moving to Facebook Marketplace or Kijiji, which are not built for digital transactions like this. Which are just ripe for fraud because there was no security guarantee in any way, shape, or form. And so what's framed as a consumer protection bill actually shifts market behavior into unregulated spaces where consumers have no protections whatsoever. You do raise a very good point. If they're not going to go after you, what would stop you from just continuously doing that and having StubHub having to put the bill every time there's an alleged violation? Very good point. But if they do manage to crank down even harder on these resale platforms, you're just going to see that movement shift to things like Facebook Marketplace. And I can tell you, as a Toronto sports fan, that is well underway already.
1: Well, I'm sure that is great news for people who have tickets they want to unload, and maybe not so great news for people who are trying to get rid of them on StubHub. But I have seen that where people have said, hey, I've got season tickets. Tell me what games that you would like, and I'll tell you how much the face value is. And who knows whether they're making that up.
0: They'd have to sell at a loss at every time, selling through a platform, because there are fees attached, and those are part of the insurance built into the ticket, so to make sure that everybody gets
1: a
0: refund.
1: All right, we got to go.
0: Bad.
1: 6 o'clock news is coming up. David, thank you very much for your time. Policy Director, cheers. Consumer Choice Center. Thanks to Mike and also to Ben. Don't forget to keep listening for hourly keywords to win a brand new Sentra SV and $10,000. I'm Jim Richards. Go Brave.
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3: Well, the delays remain on the major area highways. We have issues Toronto Bend QBW near Bronte. HOV and left lane still out following this ongoing crash. Very slow from before Brant. QBW Niagara bound, the on-ramp from Ford Drive. You'll find the right lane blocked on that ramp following an ongoing collision. No problems on the Gardner westbound. Still busy exiting the downtown core from Jarvison sections out to Park Lawn. 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With your News Talk 1010 Toronto traffic, I'm Adjoa and Ciaia Bois.
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4: Good evening. A shocking scene outside of a Scarborough Seniors Healthcare facility today.
5: Two people were shot and killed in the parking lot of Providence Healthcare over the noon hour. And tonight we're learning more about the pair and their connection to each other. CTV's Beth McDonnell reports.
6: Overhead video of the scene shows a wheelchair not far from a gray vehicle with its trunk still open. It's the place a couple, a man and a woman in their 70s, died in a lunch hour shooting in the parking lot of Providence Healthcare. The woman, a patient at the facility.
7: And all of a sudden, ambulance came flying by, about eight cop cars come flying by, fire truck, and it was just then a helicopter, and it was just chaos.
6: The gunfire erupted around 12:30 in the afternoon in the sprawling parking lot on the south side of the hospital and long-term care home, located at Warden Avenue and St. Clair Avenue East. One worker says there was an announcement on the PA system alerting people about the incident, telling them not to go outside.
8: Scary. Like, you come to work and you don't know what's going to happen.
9: It's really shocking to see it in, you know, daytime, like at 12:30, when we are all around the building walking. People are walking all the time. Patients are out there with family members.
6: Police believe the couple were married. Officers say some people were around at the time of the shooting, but so far they haven't spoken with anyone who heard any shots. Police say a firearm was recovered. There are no outstanding suspects and there is no further risk to the public. However, the shock, trauma, and sadness from what happened among patients, visitors, and staff is still very present.
10: It's a very traumatic incident for the family members involved, but also, like you said, the sheer amount of patients that come through the hospital here, there's going to be a huge concern for people. We understand that, and I encourage anyone to reach out for assistance if they require it.
11: We don't expect that sort of thing. We just came down to see a friend. It is very, very shocking.
6: Police are asking any witnesses to come forward. The Toronto Police Homicide Unit is investigating. Unity Health, which runs Providence Healthcare, says the campus tonight remains safe and secure, and appointments are going ahead tomorrow. Reporting live, I'm Beth McDonnell. Michelle and Nathan, back to you.
5: Thank you, Beth. To Belleville next, where the province's Special Investigations Unit is probing a shooting last night outside of a synagogue.
12: The shooting left both a police officer and the suspect in hospital. CTV Sean Lethong is live in Belleville with the latest. Sean.
13: Well, Nathan and Michelle, there's many questions surrounding the motives of this shooter, but members of this synagogue are grateful for who was standing there. Bullet holes cover the passenger side of a vehicle, through the windshield of another, and through the stained glass windows of the Sons of Jacob Synagogue in Belleville after a shooting that left one man in life-threatening condition and a police officer severely wounded.
14: He is a hero, that guy. I mean, he put his life on the line for us.
13: Norman Wedham is the president of the Sons of Jacob Synagogue. He says a group of 25 were observing service for Yom Kippur when they heard shots after 7 o'clock last night.
14: The first shots rang out. It was bang, bang, bang, bang. I went, what the heck was that? Everyone is kind of looking. Well, what is it? And then again, bang, bang, bang, bang, bang. And then I yelled out for everyone to get on the floor. We have a shooter.
13: According to Belleville Police and the Special Investigations Unit, a man arrived in a pickup truck outside the synagogue and opened fire on a police officer who was stationed outside. This video was recorded by a resident from an adjacent street. The officer returned fire, as did a second officer who arrived on the scene. Witnesses say somewhere between 20 and 40 shots were fired.
15: So loud. And the very first one, I thought, oh, is somebody doing daylight fireworks? And then I thought, no, that's not fireworks. That is gunfire.
16: Thought I heard well over 25 probably shots, somewhere in that range.
13: The province's Special Investigations Unit invoked their mandate. According to police, the shooter is identified as 29-year-old Sean Ward of Quinte West. He was critically wounded and remains in life-threatening condition.
17: During the incident, Constable Jeff Smith sustained serious injuries. He is a long-standing and highly respected member of our emergency response unit, known by his colleagues as a dedicated officer, trusted teammate, and committed public servant.
13: Constable Smith is recovering in the ICU. The president of the synagogue says they've hired an officer to stand guard for years, and today they're grateful for Officer Smith being there.
14: Because if we didn't have that cop here, things would have been a lot different, and I'm sure you wouldn't be talking to me right now.
13: According to the SIU, there are 4 investigators working on the case, as are investigators from the Belleville Police. They expect the area to be closed off for as long as 2 days.
18: What you're looking at right now, Michelle, is the shotgun still lying in the road. It's been almost 24 hours since this shooting took place, and many members of the synagogue who were inside are grateful now that that shotgun remains in the road and never got inside. Reporting live, I'm Sean Lethong. Michelle, send it back to you.
5: Thank you, Sean. And the shooting comes as Jews around the world celebrated the holiest day on the calendar. Already, increased security around synagogues and gathering places has been in place in the GTA. And now, in light of this, it's again been ramped up. CTV's Janice Golding joins us live next with the reaction. Janice.
19: Hi, Michelle. Yes, in the wake of a shooting at a Belleville synagogue, GTA police have stepped up surveillance and patrols as the Jewish community expresses its upset in the wake of the shooting today on the High Holy Days.
20: You could see security teams and police guarding synagogues and Jewish schools in the GTA today.
21: I'm just really grateful for the security that's here. When I see them, it makes me feel a lot better.
20: Congregants expressing gratitude to those safeguarding their security at a time the community is feeling particularly vulnerable. Just last night, a Belleville police officer was shot at while stationed outside a synagogue.
22: It's horrifying and devastating to think that people who go to synagogue to pray are being preyed upon by others who hate them. There's no other way to say it.
20: Yom Kippur is the holiest day in the Jewish calendar, and those we spoke with say they just want to be free to worship without fear.
0: It shouldn't happen. We shouldn't need it. It shouldn't have to happen. So it's sad that we do.
20: Toronto police say their thoughts are with the injured Belleville officer, adding, while there is no known threat or connection to Toronto at this time, we are increasing visibility and patrols at synagogues and other places of worship out of an abundance of caution. In York Region, meanwhile, police are also on high alert with increased visibility near schools, places of worship, and community centers.
1: While we're not commenting on the incidents that transpired in Belleville last night, which is under the mandate of the Special Investigations Unit and the Belleville Police Service, we are aware that that incident has caused great concern in the community, right here in York Region, in fact, and other areas of the greater Toronto area.
3: Social media posts are no longer enough. We need to do more. And I'm calling on the Prime Minister, and I'm calling on premiers and territorial leaders to figure this out.
20: Michael Levitt, president and CEO of Friends of Simon Wiesenthal Center, meanwhile, posted online about what he called a gut-wrenching reality, saying this is not a wake-up call. Canadian Jews are sadly wide awake. We know the fear that now comes with gathering openly as Jews, whether at a synagogue, a school, or a community center. We live with it every day. Still, while there is no denying the unease and anxiety, many say they will not bow their heads in fear, speaking today instead of forbearance.
23: We've been through so much as a people, but we survive. And I just feel very strongly that we keep going. We keep moving forward. We have much strength. We have allies. And we will be good. We will be fine.
20: Meanwhile, Durham Regional Police have arrested a man for allegedly threatening to commit a shooting at a Whitby synagogue. Whitby's mayor is issuing a statement this afternoon saying that they too have stepped up patrols and surveillance, and also saying that the community stands with its Jewish friends and neighbors. Reporting live, I'm Janice Golding. Now back to Nathan.
12: Thank you, Janice. Also tonight, thousands of investors fear they may be out millions as market pressures impact a Burlington property management company. CTV News investigates later in the newscast.
5: But first, time for a live look outside. These are the final hours of the summer season. We welcome fall tomorrow, and you can most definitely feel fall in the air. Is it sweater weather just yet? Kind of. It really is. It's chilly. Let's bring in our Lindsay Morrison. We're fighting it, though. We're sleepless, although the nights this week, they're looking cool.
24: Yeah, Michelle, you and I are having some difficulty accepting it. But yes, you will want a sweater tomorrow morning. You might even want one this evening if you're heading out and about. We're at 14 degrees this hour in the city of Toronto. We only made it to 15 degrees today. So a below seasonal day after so much warmth at times last week. Part of the reason for the cool down, an easterly wind. You always feel that east wind when it's there. And then all the cloudiness we experienced this afternoon really inhibited the warm-up. We are dry in most areas. Wet weather is staying south of the border at this time. But overnight tonight, we are talking single digits across the board. 8 degrees, the forecast low here in the city of Toronto. If we dip that low, it will be our coldest overnight low since the end of May. And there are also some frost advisories in effect. We will talk about these and take you through the forecast for the early days of the fall season. That's coming up. But for now, Nathan, I'll send it over to you.
12: Thank you, Lindsay. Durham Regional Police are investigating the death of a woman in Whitby. Police were called to the Brock Street North and Star Avenue area around 7:20 last night. When they arrived, they found a woman suffering from gunshot wounds. She was rushed to hospital, but later died. Detectives have been notified, but they aren't releasing any further details.
5: An investigation is underway following a suspicious fire at a Mississauga apartment early this morning. Emergency crews called to the building on Inver House Drive south of Lakeshore just after 3:30 a.m. for reports of a fire in a hallway. The building was evacuated with fire crews using ladders to get some residents who were trapped on their balconies. 10 people were hurt, including 2 people with serious injuries.
25: We did receive upwards of 20 911 calls. That first call came in from the alarm monitoring company. Our dispatchers did a wonderful job. More than 20 calls from concerned residents from throughout the building, primarily from the third floor. They advised folks to shelter in place while we could. We did have to perform a number of rescues from residents on the third floor. Many of them were sheltered on the balconies.
2: It's so concerning that this happened and that so many of our residents got injured through the smoke inhalation and through the rescue process as well. One of our frontline Peel police officers was also injured and was in hospital as well. And it's just, it's really concerning that this has happened and this has happened 2 days in a row, and which is why we've got the provincial investigations team supporting our local Peel police here and investigating whether or not this was somebody, you know, doing some bad things.
5: One police officer also has minor injuries that are not related to the fire. Still ahead, families forced to relive their trauma every 2 years. The push to extend the time between parole hearings for Canada's worst convicted killers.
12: Hundreds of real estate investors who put their money in rental buildings across Ontario got a shock over the weekend when they were told their rent payments were in limbo.
5: As CTV's John Woodward reports, the man who runs the investment company is a prominent realtor who has hosted podcasts and radio shows, but for now doesn't seem to be saying much.
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7: Through that time, he courted investors who bought condos via his company, Simple Investor, with a portfolio that grew to at least 74 buildings, according to the website of its property management company, CIREC.
8: We put a lot of trust in Todd.
7: One investor, Billy Jo Newman, told CTV News she had good returns for 13 years, but didn't know what to make of it in January when she got a $40,000 unpaid water bill for a condo complex in Perth County. Then a late payment, an increase in fees, and this month her rent money didn't come in, putting her ability to make mortgage payments in doubt.
8: I'm trying to look at this in steps because if I look at the whole thing, it's very overwhelming.
7: Then CIREG sent this letter to investors on Friday saying the company is currently experiencing market and liquidity challenges that are affecting our ability to make timely rental payments. We recognize how serious this is, particularly for investors who rely on these payments to meet financial obligations. The company is working with advisors to evaluate alternatives and address these challenges.
9: The mortgage is not going to be paid. So, of course, immediately I panicked.
7: Investor Marcin Migdal said he went to the company's Burlington headquarters to get answers, but didn't find out much. He believes the total investment across 1,800 investors is massive.
9: That's $117 million.
7: The company didn't respond to emails about the situation from CTV News. And when we reached out to Slater directly, an automated email said, "I am away on medical leave with no date of return at this time." The condo units are still there, but because this was such a hands-off investment, most of these investors don't have the contact information of their tenants to try and get the money that way.
9: I think this was a very, very savvy and smart business model that worked for a long time. But I think because of what happened during COVID and what happened with the collapse of the market of Toronto, I think that probably had a massive effect. And I think management just didn't account for that.
7: Migdal is organizing investors together to look at legal options. As for Newman,
8: we trusted him for a long time. That trust is gone, obviously.
7: She says the company has promised investors an update by Wednesday. John Woodward, CTV News.
5: School is now into its third week, but concerns remain about the new way Ontario's teachers buy their school supplies.
12: It comes as yet another teachers' union set the date for a strike vote. CTV's Queen's Park Bureau Chief Siobhan Morris has the details.
10: This is historic.
26: The announcement in March was big on fanfare, but 3 weeks into the school year, lots of bugs haven't been worked out with the online portal for elementary homeroom teachers to stock their classrooms.
27: If you buy one pack of crayons, the price is reasonable. If you buy three packs of crayons, the price is 20 times that amount. We're hearing that teachers are facing delays.
26: Being told their supplies may not arrive until Halloween.
28: We are calling for a value for money audit into Doug Ford's $60 million Staples deal.
26: Asking whether the government's doing a good job managing that contract, whether it offers the best prices for teachers compared with other vendors.
28: From everything that we've seen, the answer right now appears to be no.
26: The Auditor General's office has previously said their schedule for the rest of the year is packed.
29: A spokesperson for the Minister of Education is defending the Staples deal. They say the company has a large distribution network, and their bid came in at half the cost of the runner-up.
30: They had an opportunity.
26: The frustration over supplies lands with contract talks with education unions in limbo. waiting for a decision from Ontario's Labor Relations Board on which issues should be bargained centrally or at the local level. A third education union has set a strike vote for November. This time, support workers represented by CUPE.
6: And the membership will vote whether or not they're willing to go on strike.
26: OECTA set its own November strike vote a week ago.
11: Teachers come to teaching because they love kids. They quit and burn out because they're not supported.
26: With the Elementary Teachers of Ontario following a few days later.
13: It's a province-building project, and we're failing badly.
26: A spokesperson for the education minister has said these votes only create unnecessary panic for parents. The head of ETFO says that anxiety is valid. If teachers do vote to take job action, what does it mean for families?
13: They can expect a proportional response to the challenging times that we're in right now.
26: Whether it's a work-to-rule measure or a strike, nothing would happen until after a decision from the Labour Board. That's expected in early to mid-November, while strike votes are underway. Mastin says his goal is to move the government off its current trajectory.
13: And the trajectory since 2018 has been to dismantle, to cut, to suffocate everything that's good about public education.
26: Siobhan Morris, CTV News.
5: The province is introducing standardized entry-level training for commercial truck drivers in Ontario. Several subjects are under consideration for the new program. They include fatigue management, rural driving, and human trafficking awareness. The new curriculum will go into effect next year and will be mandatory. The changes follow an Auditor General's report that found the province did not effectively monitor commercial truck driver training and licensing programs. It found some career colleges cut corners on training hours.
12: Hamilton Mayor Andrew Horvath announced a seven-step plan to help workers and industry struggling during the ongoing trade war with the U.S.
14: I'm committed to holding property tax increases below inflation. Families need certainty, and they need a break. Second, cut the red tape. Businesses shouldn't have to chase three levels of government looking for help in a crisis. We'll create a local business support officer. 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One contact, every available support.
12: Horvath is also implementing a Buy Hamilton and Buy Canadian policy to keep her city afloat during uncertain times. There are growing calls for federal legislators in Ottawa to address parole reform.
5: Police associations, lawyers, and families are advocating for an overhaul of the system to protect victims' loved ones from being re-traumatized. CTV senior correspondent Adrian Gobriel reports.
15: We're talking about a guy who walked over, put the gun to my brother's head like this, and pulled the goddamn trigger.
16: June 1994, Toronto Police Constable Todd Bayless and his partner were chasing down a suspected drug dealer. While in pursuit, Bayless, just 25 years old, was shot in the head. He died the next day. Convicted killer Clinton Gale was found guilty of first-degree murder and sentenced to life in prison with no parole for 25 years. The Bayless family now have to appear at a parole hearing every 2 years.
15: 2019, 2021, 2024. 2026. We'll have to go back in 2027 or 2028. The last time I was there, I'm 5 feet behind this asshole.
16: CTV News has obtained a copy of this letter sent by the Toronto Police Association, calling on the federal government to increase the time between parole hearings to 5 to 7 years and allow judges to impose parole ineligibility periods for up to 35 years. This coming January, serial rapist and killer Paul Bernardo will have his fourth parole hearing.
17: It's just pure entertainment for him.
16: Trial lawyer Tim Danson represents the families of victims Leslie Mahaffey and Kristen French. He now attends each parole hearing with the families as they're forced to relive the trauma.
18: You're one of the few people who've sat in one of these hearings and looked at Paul Bernardo in the eyes. What do you see?
17: I see a sadistic sexual psychopath.
16: Danson says the French, Mahaffey, and Bayless families are all asking for parole reform for Canada's worst convicted killers.
15: We have to go and sit and listen to that shit every 2 years.
16: The Toronto Police Association's letter to multiple federal ministers says in part, with the latest news about Paul Bernardo, the issue could not be more urgent. CTV News emailed the Department of Justice today They didn't respond before our deadline.
0: Constable Bayless's family believe that having a parole hearing every 2 years for this country's worst criminals puts the rights of a killer ahead of their own. They want that to change. Adrian Gobriel, CTV News, Toronto.
12: In BC, the provincial government has filed a lawsuit over the February mass shooting in Tumbler Ridge. 8 people were killed, including 5 students at the local secondary school. Now, British Columbia is suing artificial intelligence company OpenAI in California. The lawsuit alleges the company failed to warn police of alarming interactions between the shooter and OpenAI's chatbot, ChatGPT. The province is asked to view the interactions, but the company has refused. BC officials are seeking accountability and recovery of costs associated with the shootings. Survivors and witnesses are separately suing OpenAI.
5: In the nation's capital, MPs were back on the Hill today for the start of the fall session of Parliament.
12: And as CTV first reported, the Carney government introduced a bill today to speed up approvals for major projects and make changes to labor laws. CTV's senior correspondent Judy Trin has more.
1: On day one of the fall sitting, the Prime Minister introduced his 3 newest MPs who were elected in the recent by-elections. The Liberals have a majority, 173 seats in Parliament. Mark Carney walked right by reporters without taking questions, but during question period, the opposition leader accused Carney of holding high-level summits and international meetings while ignoring the plight of everyday Canadians. The PM made it clear he was aware of the toll the trade war was taking on Canadians.
3: She can't eat speeches, summits, or signing ceremonies. Will the Prime Minister admit that affordability is not the best it's been in a decade?
19: Mr. Speaker, what this government knows is that there are 3 wars affecting Canadians: the tariff war from the Americans, the war against Iran, the war against Ukraine. They are pushing up fuel prices. They are pushing up grocery prices. So we're providing immediate support to Canadians.
1: Now, part of the government's strategy to improve affordability is to fast-track major projects so more jobs come online. The Prime Minister has said this bill will involve legislation that will see one project, one review that takes 1 year. This will give business communities certainty, the Prime Minister says. Now, the other part of this omnibus bill will involve changes to the labor code. We could see the early involvement of a special mediator who could recommend arbitration to stave off strike action. This is what companies want, but unions say this will weaken their bargaining power because strikes are the biggest weapon they have when it comes to negotiations. Judy Trin, CTV News, Ottawa.
5: The United States imports a vast majority of its potash from Canada, nearly 85%. But now it appears Donald Trump is looking elsewhere. The U.S. president posted this on Truth Social today, saying the United States is working on a massive deal with respect to the purchase of potash from Belarus. The pricing would be for substantially less than we are currently paying to Canada. Very good news for our farmers and ranchers. Canada is the leading exporter of potash, shipping nearly 23 million tons in 2024. That accounted for more than 39% of global exports. In Ottawa this afternoon, the opposition House leader highlighted something he says the Liberals should be doing right away following Trump's potash posting.
20: Mark Carney can today lift the industrial carbon tax, which adds cost on Saskatchewan potash producers, which makes fertilizer more expensive for Canadian farmers. Those are things that Mark Carney can control, and he has chosen not to remove that industrial carbon tax. So it's clear we can't control what comes out of the White House, but we can absolutely control Canadian policy here at home.
5: Andrew Scheer says leaving the industrial carbon tax in place puts Saskatchewan potash producers at a disadvantage. Meanwhile, Canada's premiers have been at odds about whether to leverage the critical mineral against the U.S. amid these trade war tensions.
12: 3 American news outlets are suing the Trump administration after being banned from the White House. CNN, MS Now, and Politico filed a joint lawsuit calling the move illegal and a blatant violation of the First Amendment. Their reporters' entry badges were disabled on Saturday. The U.S. government is constitutionally forbidden from restricting the press, but the White House insists the First Amendment protects their right to publish, not entitle them briefing room access or place in the press pool. Trump says he cherished a free press, but not fake news. Today, the banned outlets reported from just outside the White House complex. The other major TV networks are taking a stand supporting CNN and want the ban lifted.
5: To Ukraine, where the southern city of Zaporizhzhia has been attacked after more than 1,000 drones were fired at Russia. Apartment blocks, a shopping mall, and a university were among the places hit in Russia's bombardment of Zaporizhzhia late yesterday. 5 people were injured. The Kremlin also struck 9 other areas of Ukraine, including the Kharkiv region today, killing a woman. The attacks came after the Ukrainians launched a huge swarm of drones at Russia from Saturday to Sunday. Russian officials say 2 people were killed and 20 others were hurt. Hundreds of drones were aimed at Moscow. Reuters is reporting that Russia's major refinery in the capital has halted crude oil processing after fires broke out at its primary crude distillation unit.
12: In Japan, a typhoon has flooded parts of the greater Tokyo area. These are scenes from a community about 24 kilometers east of the capital. The powerful storm is bringing torrential rain, violent winds, and a heightened risk of landslides in the eastern part of the country. Heavy rains already drenched a group of islands and areas of Japan's Pacific coast. Some locations recorded more than 300 millimeters of rainfall since Saturday. Forecasters say downpours could intensify this afternoon as the typhoon gets closer to other areas that include Tokyo.
5: Back here at home, Governor General Louise Arbour is making her first official visit to Toronto. 3, 2, 3, 4, 5! There was a 21-gun salute as Arbour arrived at Queen's Park this morning. She also performed an inspection of the guard. While in Toronto, the Governor General will meet with veterans at Sunnybrook Health Sciences Center. She will also preside over a Canadian honors ceremony. 5 Ontarians will be recognized for their exceptional achievement and service.
12: Coming up, new insight into what caused the shocking damage to Rogers Stadium. What an investigation by the Northern Tornadoes Project reveals about the powerful storm that tore through Downsview.
2: I'm Pat Foran. Coming up on Consumer Alert, imagine buying a brand new truck and within 3 weeks it needed a new engine. A man was shocked the pickup he bought needed a new motor. He feels he should be given a different vehicle but says he's stuck with it. We investigate. That story is just ahead.
4: Well, if you thought it was a little chilly this morning, tomorrow will be even cooler. The little ones might need a few extra layers as they head off to the bus stop or walk to school. Fall officially arrives tomorrow evening. This is known as the autumnal equinox, and it's going to feel like fall the first few days of the new season. Here's the thing, though. We do see our temperatures climbing back into the low 20s for the upcoming weekend. Stay with us. A look at your 7-day forecast is after the break.
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9: Well, crews doing their best to clear a problem on the QEW Toronto bound near Bronte. HOV and left lane still out following this ongoing crash. Still very, very backed up from Walker's Line, even though there are more lanes getting through. Then on the Niagara bound QEW, not free of issues on the on-ramp that takes you to Ford Drive to find the right lane blocked. And that is following a collision. Minor problems just coming into the traffic desk on the eastbound 401 in the collectors. Just as you make your way through Keele, it's a piece of the right lane out following a stall and still busy, but improved. On the DVP north from Don Mills up to the 401. 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With your News Talk 1010 Toronto traffic, I'm Adjoa Nsiayabwa.
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5: 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But new vehicles can also have issues.
12: One man was shocked when his brand new truck needed a new engine within only 3 weeks of ownership. Here's Pat Foran and Consumer Alert. Pat.
2: Thanks, Nathan. And Michelle, the owner of the truck, was happy to pick it up and get it home, but almost right away there were issues. He was shocked to be told it needed a full engine replacement. Well, he assumed he would be getting a different truck. That wasn't the case.
17: William Grice of Coburg wanted to buy a heavy-duty pickup to one day pull a travel trailer across Canada. He bought this 2026 Chevrolet Silverado in July at a cost of $83,000. Problems started almost right away.
18: The engine started making a lot of noise, and when I shut the truck off and turned it back on, it started up funny, and then none of the dash would work.
17: He took the truck back to the dealership and was told the crankshaft was defective and the engine needed to be replaced.
26: What did you think when they said to you, well, your truck needs a new engine and it's less than 3 weeks old?
18: I think I was in shock. I didn't know what to say.
17: Bryce says the truck only had about 2,000 kilometers on the odometer. He thought the dealer would take the truck back and he'd get another one.
18: At that point, I reached out to GM Customer Care and asked for a replacement truck, which they told me they didn't do.
17: He feels he deserves a different, brand new replacement truck.
18: They got to take the engine out, put a new engine in, then put the front end back in. It's not going to be the same.
17: W5 did a story on the fact there are no lemon laws in Canada except for the province of Quebec. If you buy a new vehicle that has major issues, consumers don't have the right to seek a refund or a different vehicle. Bryce feels they should be able to.
18: I absolutely do think that we should have a lemon law in Ontario.
17: When CTV News reached out to GM, a spokesperson said, General Motors works with our customers to address their concerns. We are pleased to confirm we have worked with both the customer and our dealer to reach a positive resolution.
27: I was actually in shock when I received the call yesterday.
17: Now GM is taking back Grice's truck and he gets a brand new replacement, which was great news for him.
27: I am ecstatic of what you guys have done. Thank you very much. Thank you, CTV. Thank you, Pat Foran. This is fantastic.
2: And there is no cooling off period in Ontario when buying a new or used vehicle. So when you buy a car, it's yours. If there are problems that can't be resolved, the manufacturer may do a buyback, but that decision is up to them. On your side, I'm Pat Foran.
7: If you have a consumer story idea, email us at alert@ctv.ca.
5: A storm tracking group says an EF0 downburst caused all that damage to Rogers Stadium earlier this month. The Northern Tornadoes Project conducted a ground survey following the big storm on September 2nd, which included heavy rain, destructive winds, and hail. It determined the downburst had winds of 125 kilometers an hour, which caused significant damage to an area roughly 7.1 kilometers long and nearly 3 kilometers wide. Rogers Stadium, as you can see here, taking the brunt of the damage, leading to the cancellation of its final concert of the season. Aha!
12: EF zero might not sound serious, but obviously it is.
5: What's a downburst?
0: Yeah, a downburst is different from a tornado. So a downburst is what it sounds like. It's a big burst of wind from a thunderstorm cloud, and then we get straight line winds. A tornado, the winds are rotating, going in different direction. When damage is assessed, you'll find debris scattered in all different directions. But as we saw there, the stadium, a lot of the seats were pushed in one direction. Of course, lots of damage, then things got a little bit twisted too. But yeah, it looks pretty powerful. And an EF zero ranking or rating, as you said, Nathan, may not seem like all that big of a deal, but around the GTA, that is significant. And we can see what kind of damage those strong winds can do. So not a tornado, but a downburst. And I don't think anyone's too surprised to hear that there's official damage recorded from those pretty incredible scenes that we've been watching.
12: Right. But at least we can look ahead and say, hey, summer's up behind us and fall's in front of us.
0: Summer's behind us, and so for the most part, severe weather season comes to an end with it. Not entirely. We might still get some fall thunderstorms, but this week, weather looks quiet, and maybe that's a good thing when it comes to your outdoor plans. It is going to be a little cool at times. Let's take a live look outside right now where, yeah, the cloud cover has dominated for the most part this afternoon and now the early part of the evening. Yeah, it looks a little ominous and cloudy out there, but here's the thing. We expect it to remain dry through the night tonight and really through the next several days. It's just the kind of weather pattern that we're dealing with. Just before we get to your local forecast, do want to update you. We now have Tropical Storm Faye swirling out in the Atlantic. It is still well out in the Atlantic. No threat to land right now, and it is expected to weaken as it continues to trek westward toward North America or the Caribbean. But again, it will become a post-tropical low. Our Atlantic hurricane season remains quiet, at least by comparison to most seasons at this point in the month of September. Here's a look at our satellite and radar. It's very cloudy across parts of southern Ontario, but that low pressure system stays to the south. We've got high pressure dominant across northern Ontario and northern Quebec. That's going to lead to an absence of rain this week. And it's interesting because it's been so rainy in many of the months so far this year leading up to September. But yeah, this is going to be a dry end to September for the most part. Not entirely. Might see maybe even a lake effect shower around Hamilton over toward Niagara as we make our way into tomorrow morning. Parts of southwest Ontario will be a little more unsettled the next couple of days. Chance of showers around Windsor, Chatham, Kent, even toward the city of London. Chance of a quick passing shower for us Wednesday morning. But again, the majority of your forecast looks dry and we should see a lot more in the way of sun as the week goes on. I know today the clouds kind of took over. Temperature-wise, still 14 degrees right now. Sudbury in the single digits already. And look at some of these overnight lows that we're expecting. 3 degrees tonight in Orillia as well as Parry Sound. Once again, plus 2 in the Bancroft area. And even 8 degrees here in Toronto is cooler than average. Daytime high tomorrow, 18 degrees. That's a little closer to normal. 19 is now our seasonal average for a daytime temperature. Mix of sun and cloud. Once again, a northeasterly wind. It is going to be a nice day tomorrow, but fresh. It's going to feel quite chilly in the morning compared to what we've become used to recently. It's all relative, of course. Afternoon highs in the mid to upper teens, depending on where you're joining us from. And again, it's a pretty consistent looking forecast as far as daytime highs are concerned, as far as weather conditions are concerned. Couple of chilly overnight lows. Friday, loads of sunshine. And look at that. We do climb back into the 20s, or at least we hope to, as we make our way into next weekend. That's the weather for now. Nathan, over to you.
12: Thank you, Lindsay. Also tonight, paying the price for overpricing. 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
9: Model Cindy Crawford has died at the age of 27. Gerber and his sister Kaya both followed in their mother's footsteps by becoming models. Presley made his runway debut at just 16 years old. He has spoken publicly in recent years about struggles with his mental health and substance abuse. Gerber also used his platform to raise awareness about mental health. The LA County Medical Examiner says he died at a rehab facility. A cause of death has not been released.
10: StubHub Canada has been fined $20,000 under a recent law that caps the sale of seats at face value. The province's Consumer Beware website shows a $10,000 fine for allegedly making a ticket available for sale above face value and another $10,000 for facilitating a transaction without proof of the original price. Both fines were issued September 9th, but it's unclear what events the penalties are linked to. The province sent letters to 27 ticket resale websites in the spring announcing the businesses would be inspected for non-compliance with the law. More big brand names are getting into the resale market, selling products they've already sold before.
9: And that has given rise to a whole new side of the business. CTV's Kathy Lee explains.
11: The Peacock Boutique Consignment in Calgary, owned by Leah Wilhelm, has made a business out of giving clothes another go-around.
12: I am aware of how damaging the fashion industry is to our planet. It keeps garments out of the landfill.
11: This shop has been around for 50 years, but now some of the biggest names in retail are getting into resale too, including Canada Goose and the latest, Lululemon, expanding its Like New program into Canada earlier this year. Customers trade in eligible used gear and get a gift card in return.
13: Their products are already being sold in the resale market. Why not just enter that market, control the image, the presentation of that product, and acquire new customers along the way?
14: But as more major brands move into resale, there is a whole other side to the business, getting all those used items ready to be sold again.
11: That's where Tersis Solutions comes in. The U.S. company opened its first Canadian facility in Calgary this year. The 25,000-square-foot facility processes used Lululemon gear from across the country.
15: We've had many, many days where we're shipping more than 1,000 pieces out of product that's come in.
11: And the way they're cleaned is anything but conventional. Steve Ballmer says the machine uses pressurized recaptured CO2.
15: CO2, when it is a liquid, it's not aqueous like water.
11: Eliminating the need for a traditional drying process. But resale isn't just reshaping the clothing business. IKEA Canada has been buying back used furniture from customers since 2019, also offering a gift card, then putting those items back up for sale.
16: I would suggest that every retailer should be doing this. We really would advocate for a circular economy.
11: Wilhelm isn't worried about added competition, saying consigners get paid in cash, one of the things that sets her business apart.
12: We've differentiated enough that we're not solely dependent on one brand.
11: Profit is one thing, but the big bonus for her is more players in the market means more products out of the landfill. Kathy Lee, CTV News, Calgary.
10: After the break, time is running out on the season. The Jays try to make up ground as their playoff push begins to fade. We tee up a three-game set against Baltimore next.
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17: Still a 20-minute delay. You're on about on the QEW just as you make your way through Bronte. HRV and left lane still blocked with this vehicle fire. Cleanup, once it clears, will definitely keep you in the know. QEW Niagara bound at last check on the ramp to Ford Drive. We were dealing with a stall. It was in the right lane. Headed towards the Don Valley Parkway. Still busy but improving. Don Mills up to the 401. And busy pockets remain on the 401 across the top of the city. With your News Talk 1010 Toronto traffic, I'm Adjoa and Siaya Bois.
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0: The Bank of Canada Governor Tiff Macklem says a hike in the interest rate shouldn't come too late if inflation stays high. The U.S. raised its lending rates last week as a result of higher energy prices driven by the Middle East conflict. Despite the soaring price of gas here, Canada has not raised its rate. Macklem says if oil stays above $100 U.S. a barrel, he would expect inflation to move up in the coming months. The U.S. president says he's working on a deal to get potash from Belarus. Currently, the U.S. imports

0: West Texas Intermediate is down over $4 to $95.78 U.S. Western Canadian Select is down to $70.25, and the TSX gained 202 points today to put it back above 36,000 points. Those are your business headlines. I'm Marilla Fernandez.
1: The first phase of the Pickering nuclear plant refurbishment began today. Four reactors are starting to come offline ahead of the $27 billion project. Work is set to begin in January, and the work includes replacing 1,500 fuel channels and 48 boilers, as well as the construction of a 1.5 kilometer deep water intake. The upgrades will keep the units out of service for roughly 10 years and will extend the life of the nuclear plant by up to 38 years. The Blue Jays' playoff chances are fading, but they'll try to keep hope alive with a win tonight. However, the team and their fans are going to have to wait a bit. And this is the scene at Camden Yards in Baltimore, where the opener of a three-game series was supposed to have started at 6:35, but is now delayed because of rain. Hopefully, they'll get the game in tonight. If so, the Jays pitcher Trey Yesavage will be on the mound following his return from the injured list. Toronto avoided a sweep by the Rangers yesterday and is currently three games back of the final wildcard spot with six regular season games left.
2: Just ahead, roll the credits. That's a wrap on TIFF 2026. After the break, we'll tell you which film claimed the festival's top prize.
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6: Well, crews are still with us on the QEW eastbound near Bronte. HOV and left lane still blocked with a much earlier vehicle fire cleanup. That's why there's big delays on the approach. And the Niagara bound also very, very slow. Starting from Dorval out to Bronte. Again, it is just drivers slowing to take a look at the problems on the Toronto bound side. You'll find it busy still on the Gardner westbound exiting the downtown core. And your eastbound 401 minor problems as you make your way in the collectors through Warden. It is the right lane out with a stall. 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
4: The Toronto International Film Festival wrapped up yesterday.
5: And 12 awards were handed out to mark the conclusion of the festival. La Bola Negra took home the People's Choice Award, which is the festival's top prize. It's considered to be a good indicator of potential Academy Award success. Now, even though the festival has wrapped, planning already underway for next year's festival, which will take place September 9th to the 19th of 2027. And just like that, we blink, TIFF is over, and just like that, summer's over.
4: Yeah, it's another sign that fall is about to begin.
5: Bring on the chilly weather, Lindsay.
6: Okay, I can do that for you with a chilly night ahead. And how about some frost advisories? Ooh. Not yet for us here in the GTA. However, some communities as far south as Orillia, Midland, Penetanguishene now included in this frost advisory. Temperatures are going to be quite chilly into tomorrow morning. So if you're joining us from any of these communities, you'll want to make sure that you cover up any frost-sensitive plants and take care that way. Tomorrow, daytime highs are in the upper teens. So it's going to be a pretty nice day. Mix of sun and cloud. This is near normal. And look at the consistency over the next few days, at least as far as highs are concerned, and conditions should get into even more in the way of sunshine for the day on Friday. And then the weekend looks not bad, in my opinion. Look at this dry stretch of weather, and we will be in the 20s this weekend. I hope it's okay that I'm saying this. Happy birthday, Michelle Dubay.
5: Thank you. Very nice, Cynthia. Appreciate it. Yes, going out to dinner with the family after I say this. Watch CTV National News with Omar Sachedina tonight at 11, followed by Zoraida Allman with our next local newscast at 11:30.
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5: For Lindsay Morrison and all of us here, thanks for watching and have a great night. That's so nice.
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9: Good evening. I'm Zoraida Allman. Sunshine this week, but cooler temperatures. Your complete forecast after the news. Two people are dead after a shooting outside a Scarborough hospital, and Toronto police stepping up security near synagogues in the wake of the Belleville shooting. Details on these and other stories coming up. But first, let's check your drive. 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
10: The QEWE has been at Bronte still dealing with that cleanup from a vehicle fire in the HOV, not bringing the highway to a standstill, but putting a squeeze on the approach, definitely. The bigger grind is on the 404 South, and a crash on the ramp to Steeles has the center lane blocked. Then you run right into evening volume, Finch all the way through to Shepherd, York Mills all the way down toward Eglinton. Over on the 400 North and at Tustin Road, a crash is taking out the left lane and HOV. 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
9: Toronto police are on the scene in Scarborough where two people are dead after a double shooting. Investigators late this afternoon confirming the two dead was a married couple. CTV's Beth McDonnell with more.
11: Overhead video of the scene shows a wheelchair not far from a gray vehicle with its trunk still open. It's the place a couple, a man and a woman in their 70s, died in a lunch hour shooting in the parking lot of Providence Healthcare. The woman, a patient at the facility.
12: And all of a sudden, ambulance came flying by, about 8 cop cars come flying by, fire truck, and it was just then a helicopter. and it was just chaos.
11: The gunfire erupted around 12:30 in the afternoon in the sprawling parking lot on the south side of the hospital and long-term care home, located at Warden Avenue and St. Clair Avenue East. One worker says there was an announcement on the PA system alerting people about the incident, telling them not to go outside.
13: Obviously, it's a very traumatic incident for the family members involved, but also, like you said, the sheer amount of patients that come through the hospital here, there's going to be a huge concern for people. We understand that, and I encourage anyone to reach out for assistance if they require it.
9: Police say they are not searching for any other suspects. Meanwhile, Belleville police have identified the suspect in last night's shooting outside a synagogue as 29-year-old Quinte West resident Sean Ward. The SIU told reporters the suspect arrived at the Sons of Jacob synagogue in a truck armed with a shotgun as congregants prepared to mark Yom Kippur. He fired at a police officer who returned fire. The officer remains in stable condition. The suspect is in life-threatening condition. Premier Ford reacting today.
14: All our prayers and thoughts go out to the officer that was a hero and stopped a tragedy in its footsteps. You know, I find it disgusting someone would go into synagogue or potentially go into synagogue on Yom Kippur or any day or any place of worship. It's disgusting. This happens in Canada, happens in Ontario. We have 110 nationalities, 191 dialects, and everyone gets along, or 99%.
9: Toronto police have stepped up their presence near synagogues in the wake of the shooting. An investigation is underway following a suspicious fire at a Mississauga apartment early this morning. Emergency crews were called to the building on Inverhouse Drive, south of Lakeshore, just after 3:30 a.m. The building was evacuated with fire crews using ladders to get some residents who were trapped on balconies. 10 people were hurt, including 2 with serious injuries. The cause of the fire still under investigation. A note for TTC riders about an early closure on Line 1. Beginning tonight till Thursday, trains will stop running between St. Clair and College stations at 11:59 p.m. for track work. Shuttle buses will run in place of trains, and TTC staff will be available to assist passengers. Regular service resumes each morning at 6 a.m. Tap into breaking news anywhere. 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
6: Chilly overnight tonight. We are forecasting a low of 8 degrees here in the city of Toronto. Last time we had a temperature dip that low was late May. Tomorrow, once again looking at a high of 18 degrees with a mix of sun and cloud. It will be much the same Wednesday and Thursday. High pressure locked in place, and that means an absence of rain. Friday, mainly sunny, and then the weekend will be dry with daytime highs back in the low 20s. From the CTV Weather Center, I'm Lindsay Morrison.
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16: From the nation's capital, all across Canada, here for you, Shane Hewitt and the Night Shift. I'm Shane Hewitt. I am in the village of Merrickville, just outside the city of Ottawa, our nation's capital. Ryan O'Donnell has the night off tonight. Noah Skanga is in downtown Toronto. And welcome back to it. We made it, my friends. Monday, September 21st, 2026. It's not even the first day of autumn yet, although it kind of feels like that. Technically, the first day of fall this year is not today, it's tomorrow. It's 8:05 Eastern, 5:05 Pacific, that it officially becomes autumn. The 21st, though, we kind of assume, like, ah, it's the 21st, it's officially fall. Which, by the way, I had to Google this because I didn't know. And then I got a result that said, if you follow the meteorological autumn used by meteorologists to track a full calendar month, September 1st is the first day of fall. What? You can't just make it up and change it. That's not how this works. Apparently it is. The weather people have decided that it is easier to track September as fall, it seems. Either way, driving back last week from Barrie through Toronto up to the Kawartha Lakes, Google it if you've never been there or heard of it, and driving back to Merrickville where I live, there's this highway called Highway 7. It's not a big highway, it's just like a two-laner like you see most places, and but the colors are changing. One of my favorite things about moving to Eastern Ontario versus when I lived in Calgary is the color of the trees. In Alberta, the Red Deer River Valley, Edmonton River Valley, just stunning, but it's gold. It's all gold. It's gold as far as you can see. And then the wind comes, and then the leaves are gone. And there have been some years where it's just a matter of days. Like, you get these big, luscious, beautiful gold leaves everywhere. And then a couple of days later, it's gone. All the trees are naked. Here in Eastern Ontario, it's not like that. I know that Quebec, if you go to Tremblant, up Gatineau Park, Saint-Sauveur up there, when you walk the paths, there's like this red and purple and orange and yellow and everything that means fall. Vancouver Island, when I was a kid, that's how I remembered it when I grew up in Port Alberni. All of these colors, right? When I was in school as a kid, we would do those little wax ironing of leaves on wax paper and stuff. All the colors were always there. And driving up Highway 7, I got this notion as I'm looking at the fire, at the fall colors. It looks like fireworks. These trees are just exploding with color, man. I love it. It's absolutely beautiful. Technically, not starting until tomorrow on the show. I hope you are able to take some time and enjoy the colors where you are. Of course, across Canada, fall starts to happen at different times than it does here and earlier in some places. And there was one time I was moving from St. Catharines back to Calgary, St. Catharines, Ontario. I did a 97.7. I did a morning show there on Hits FM for a year. And I was moving back to Calgary. And we left St. Catharines and it was still fall colors. And in the 4 days it took to drive across the country, winter started. It was the most amazing thing. Because as you get to northern Ontario, it starts getting colder. And then you get to the prairies and it's cold by then. And the leaves fade away and are gone, gone, gone. And so when I left St. Catharines, it was colorful and all these beautiful colors. And then you get up Sudbury, Sault Ste. Marie, Thunder Bay. The leaves are getting skinnier and more naked. You get to Manitoba. Yeah, it's pretty cold by then. There's not a lot going on. And then all of a sudden, poof. Cold, blowy air, that fall blowing snow thing that starts to happen on the prairies, and it's all gone. So appreciate it while you have it. I'm Shane Hewitt. Now, as we do get ready, I think I made a big mistake. I think I made a big adult mistake this week. And when I think of big adult mistakes, I think of Uncle Bob. Bob Addison is in Surrey, BC. So Bob is my consult on this. Bob, I was at Costco, and they had $7 off a box of the chocolate bars, those mini chocolate bars. So I bought them. I bought two of them. Which I didn't even consult my neighbors to find out. It was my first Halloween in this house, and I didn't even consult my neighbors on how many kids come by. So I bought two boxes, 260 chocolate bars, 5 weeks before Christmas. I think you know where this is headed. Did I make a big adult mistake there? Because it feels like I did.
17: Oh, 100%. Oh, my goodness. I lost my voice just thinking about it, Shane. Yeah, that's good. I did that. I almost did that last year, Shane. I did it about 4 weeks early because the deal was there, right? And then immediately when I got home, I put it on the high shelf in the garage and I couldn't see it and I couldn't access it easily without having to do a big tippy toe reach. So, yeah. Well, I mean, people in the house will love you for bringing it in, I'm guessing. Yeah. But yeah.
16: Well, yeah, but no, I mean, it's in my face. This is the thing. And so I'm not a big chocolate sweets guy, but when it's so readily available like that, like it's... Like there's, it's like wrapper. It's like a battlefield of wrappers at my feet.
17: Oh yeah, and then the first corner you rip off ends up somewhere else, and then you just find that in random spots throughout the house because it'll stick to a sock or something. But yeah, geez, this might send you down a slippery slope, my friend.
16: Oh,
17: be a chocoholic.
16: It is. I can tell you this though, the shrinkflation is real. Those little chocolate bars are even littler.
17: Oh, for example, the one that starts, that has two, it's a Kit Kat. They used to give you a mini four fingers.
16: No,
17: now it's smaller height and width wise, and it's only two.
16: It's not even two. It's not even two pinky fingers now.
17: Are you kidding me?
16: It's even smaller. It's like two knuckles only. Like, it's like they're so small now. I mean, the kids are getting ripped off. And you know what? And let's talk about taxes. Dad tax. Dads are getting ripped off.
17: Yeah. Yeah. I agree. You know, and then when, as long as you still have a grandmother around, this is good at my house. My mother insists on O. Henry's, and my kid hates them. So you can weed out some of the older stuff, older type bars with your grandmother. But dad tax is a big thing.
16: Rockets was my dad's tax. All the Rockets.
17: Oh, I still love Rockets. You barely get them anymore. It sounds like I'm still trick-or-treating now that I think about it.
16: All right, well, that's weeks away. Thanks, Bob, for helping out. Don't buy your Halloween candy so early, I think, is the takeaway that I've learned from that. I'm Shane Hewitt. Coming up tonight on the show, we are going to talk about municipal politics, which is interesting because here across Canada, we don't really get a chance to talk about what's going on in everybody's city always. I learned some new things. For example, did you know that all provinces in Canada have their municipal elections in the same year? Now, it's different because Quebec had its elections last year, for example. Alberta had its last year. This year, BC and Ontario are having municipal elections. That means all municipal elections are happening necessarily the same day in this province. It might be a different day in that province, but it's all happening in this year. So what does it mean for you and for me? And when we want to know what candidates are talking about, we want to learn about it. Well, different organizations put on forums. They put on debates, for example. I also learned that provincial election law does say that the municipalities can't host those events because there's bias there, because there's a current mayor, there's current councillors. So other organizations like a Chambers of Commerce will go and put on these events. Maybe your local sports groups will put on these events. What are you going to do for sports in our city? So I'm going to learn about this tonight because on the Monday Study Panel, we're going to talk about elections from people who have run in them and consulted on them. We're also going to talk to John Moore from News Talk 1010 and find out what he did when monitoring and mediating debates for elections. So what do you want to hear from the candidates that you may or may not vote for? What do these platforms try to bring to us? I mean, we can sit back and we can say that these politicians are doing great. These guys are terrible. I don't trust the government, whatever way it goes. But unless we get involved in it and learn about it, we can't really decide for ourselves what we're going to do. And so that's where we're going to get started, is how do we learn about this? How do we get better at it? And what actually matters to you? 71010, if you want to text in the most recent election in your city today, if you're voting this month or next month in the elections, what is it for you that you want solved by your local councillors and by your local mayor? Shane Hewitt in the Night Shift. Handy Andy Barrar is coming up next. We'll be right back.
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10: We're seeing a few trouble spots across the majors. Gardner eastbound approaching Bathurst. A stalled vehicle still sitting on that right shoulder. It is out of the live lane, but traffic is already packed around it with the slowdown building from Jamison. 404 southbound ramp to Steele still has that crash occupying the center lane. Really no breathing room after that. Volume stays heavy from Finch past York Mills. Over on the 400 north, Bennett Teston Road, down the HOV and left lanes because of a crash. 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
16: All right, we go from Ottawa. I'm Shane Hewitt here in Ottawa to Surrey, BC. Handy Andy Barrar, who was just in Calgary with young
35: That's
16: Ryan
35: right.
16: for a little visit there. How did that go?
35: That went really well. He took me to this really interesting bar, and we had some fancy drinks.
16: What was the name of the bar?
35: You know what? It was based on The Shining. That's all I remember. Yeah, so Ryan, we're going to have to get Ryan to explain it one day, but... yeah, it was great. It's like, it makes me realize, like, I see Ryan over, like, Zoom every week for, like, 6 years. Yep. But in the flesh, that was the only second time we met. But we already still have this rapport. It's really interesting when you think about that, Shane. You can develop connections with people now remotely so that when you meet them in person, and this could be, like, a work colleague or someone that you're always doing, you know, video calls with. Yeah, you connect instantly. So yeah, it was great.
16: It's interesting because when you'd meet on the phone before, back in the old days, right?
35: Yeah,
16: you would, but it was still different because you didn't get the vibes the same way. The video calls, you kind of get the vibes, and when you're sitting across from somebody, it is interesting to be so comfortable. And that just happened to me with one of the groups I do some consulting with, and I met a gentleman that I had never met before. I'd been working with him for a year. and to be able to sit there with him. And actually, he shaved off his mustache, so he looked a lot younger in person. And so, yeah, it's amazing to think that you can connect with these people remotely and become so intertwined with them, so yeah. comfortable with them. I mean, last time I saw you was probably when we went out for lunch, I guess, hey?
35: Yes. And that was years ago. That was a couple of years ago.
16: Yeah, because we haven't seen each other in person in a while. But even that's just normal. I mean, people are bigger or smaller in person. That's probably one thing. That's probably the biggest thing. Someone walks in, you're like, oh, you're a lot bigger than I thought you were.
35: That's right. That's right. And it's so weird. Like, if you converse with someone over email, I'm always like, please call me. Can we just talk on the phone? Because on email, I'm so formal and everything's properly, you know, because I came from an arts degree. But when I talk, then you're like, oh, this guy actually has a personality. You know, he's a person. And then video call, then it takes it to a next level. And then in person, and then there you go. So that's the way that you, communication of getting to like, a place where you're very, very comfortable with someone.
16: Yeah, that's cool stuff. Well, that's the cool thing about the radio. I think you're talking about exactly who the folks are that invest their time with us.
35: Yes.
16: And that's why I invite everybody to text in 71010, share your thoughts, because we build a rapport with each other and I want to know everyone's thoughts too. So this is pretty cool stuff. All right, handyandymedia.com to get connected with Handy Andy Barrar. Now, we've got some, you know, cyber stuff here coming up in just a little bit. We'll get to that. But more importantly, if you listen to us before and Andy before, there's a lot of videos on security and cameras and how to do these things. It does not make you immune to bad things happening. And you've gone through, like, you're quite unsettled right now. Like, you're not comfortable.
35: Yeah. So I, you know, every time I travel, I'm always looking at my security cameras when I'm gone, or is packages arriving, or did anything happen at nighttime? Thankfully, on this trip, nothing happened, Shane. However, the first night that after I'm back, I wake up in the morning and I get some notifications that there was activity in my backyard at 3 a.m. So I open up the cameras as I'm drinking my coffee. And sure enough, there is somebody coming into my backyard. I have it all on camera. All in black, wearing a black baseball cap and a backpack, walks in, takes out bolt cutters, goes to my shed. And not even the lock that I have, it's very hard to get the bolt cutters on. There's not much space there. But now the cameras are just above the shed, so I can't see what he's doing, but I can hear it. And he's just struggling. And he finally broke into my shed. And I have a tool shed and I have battery powered, like DeWalt tools. Everything's nicely hanged up, batteries and everything. He didn't take anything, Shane, nothing. So he got in there and then it shows him leaving the backyard, looking around. He's got a flashlight.
16: He must be like, looking for something, hey?
35: Yeah, this guy was a professional. Like, and you have to understand, I've already been broken in before. So in my back, it's like Fort Knox, Shane. You walk in there, there's motion lights that come on. It looks like I'm trying to escape jail or something. You know, as you move around, every single light comes on. And it didn't fear him. I have cameras that have that AI motion tracking. So as you're walking around, it's moving and it's keeping you in frame. Nothing scared this guy. And so I'm at my wit's end now. I'm like, what else can I do? So I took everything out of my shed. You know, I went to my dad. I'm like, I'm sorry. I will clean your shed one day, but I need to put all these tools in here because your house is much more secure than mine. But I'm kind of at my wit's end. But I tell you one thing. There will be nowhere now in around my yard that won't have a camera. Even on that shed door, even inside the shed, I'm going to put a hidden camera, Shane. It was 2 years ago when this happened. I was like all into home security, but this, it's going to the next level, especially with the newest cameras that I just seen hit the market.
16: Okay. So, scary, like truly scary. This is all happening while you're home. I guess the lesson is camera angles so you can get a face and report it.
35: Yeah.
16: And then, you know, what are you going to do about it anyway?
35: Now, I have an idea. I have an idea.
16: Okay.
35: I looked at these newer cameras. They have alarm sensors so that if it detects, an alarm will go off. So what I'm going to do is you don't want that because you'll get a lot of false alarms, but I'm going to set up a camera that if you are standing in front of my shed door anytime between midnight and 5 a.m., you know, that I want it to actually make a physical like siren so that people will run away. I don't know what else to do, but I'm going to learn every single advanced feature that these new security cameras have because they have floodlights that will come on. They're solar powered. But I think the alarm feature, which is something I've seen in some of these cameras that I've never used, I think now is finally the time I need to implement that.
16: So you're not the only person to say that I saw this in the last couple of days. Now, you're in Surrey, BC. The other friend of mine is in Ottawa, Kanata, more specifically, and had shared that there have been so many break-ins in the cars recently that that's exactly what her husband did, but put a big, like, bee-doo, bee-doo alarm that if it gets detected between, like, midnight and 4 a.m., that means that that alarm is going to go off. And it's going to wake everybody up, and they know that that's going to be terrible. But the point is to make it such a deterrent, because as soon as everybody wakes up and looks outside, you're going to see who's running away or who's hiding. But I mean, I get like, it's bothersome. Like it hurts inside. Like you're just, cause you were angry. Like when we started this conversation before we got on, you were angry.
35: Well, I was saying I'm mad. I'm slightly paranoid now because every time I wake up, I'm like, has anything happened last night? But I'm highly motivated to solve this problem because I do want to sleep peacefully at night. I don't want to get broken into again. I thought that these cameras that motion track with big lights would be enough. But I've met my match with this guy. I have to send you the video clip, Shane. Like, this guy looks pro. He's like, looks like an assassin who would like shoot somebody and just like kindly walk away without running.
16: Oh.
35: Like, that's the kind of like, when I'm watching him, I'm like, wow, this guy is pro. But my question is like, what were you looking for? If you opened that and then you saw, all you saw were tools and batteries, and you didn't think that that was like, I can't understand why he didn't take anything, but I'm thankful of that, but I'm very, very confused.
16: Yeah. Yeah, that's crazy to think. It really does start to scare you a little bit, and I think that everybody, you know, kind of relates to what you're going through. So you'll follow up with us about the tech and what you decide to do, yeah?
35: Oh, yes, yes. This is the only thing I can think about. I was going to have like a relaxing weekend, but I'm going to go and buy even more lights and find more cameras for more angles just so that I can sleep well at night.
16: I've noticed a pattern in so many of the things that we talk about and things that are coming up is that people are generally feeling vulnerable, right? I mean, we look at economics and how much stuff costs.
35: Yes.
16: We, you know, and I don't know if you've tried to order anything recently online, but inventory is already low, even with tariffs, right? Like the new tariffs that have come in, existing inventory, companies are not restocking some of those items because there's tariffs on them now. And so they're like, well, it's out of stock for the time being until something changes, right? So they're not raising their price, but they're only selling what they have left. And so when we look at technology and we look at clothing and we look at all these things that have new tariffs on it, I worry about scarcity becoming a problem because we do feel vulnerable generally. That includes cybersecurity. And there was a new conversation around AI and cybersecurity that Handy Andy had. That's why he was in Calgary. That's why he saw Ryan. And so Shane Hewitt and the Night Shift, when we come back, if you're feeling a little bit vulnerable about, there's the tech part, there's the house and the shed part, online, you or your parents or whatever, we'll get to more of that when we come back.
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9: The Gardner eastbound is collecting problems tonight. Just past Kipling, there's a stalled vehicle tucked onto that left shoulder. With traffic already heavy, it's enough to make things even tighter. You're slow from around 427. Then approaching Bathurst, there's another stalled vehicle sitting on that right shoulder. By the time you get there, you're crawling from Jameson. 44 southbound ramp to Steeles, still closed because of that crash in the center lane. And once you're beyond that scene, volume takes over. It's heavy from Finch all the way down through to York Mills. 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
1: Monday study panel, Jimmy Zubas from Montreal, Karen Stintz in Toronto filling in for Leslie Kelly, who is in the middle of her harvest in Saskatchewan, so she will be back soon. We're talking municipal elections. Ontario and BC have them this year. Quebec did last year, and they happen on a pretty predictable cycle. And so now we're seeing an awful lot of our Shifthead family here that are listening to candidates, trying to figure out what's going on, and digging into it. Now, Jimmy has experience at City Hall. Karen has experience at her City Hall. And as Canadians and voters, we're about to step into different things. And I'm blown away because there was one particular politician, and I'm not going to bias it for anybody who is listening in my village. One particular politician came to the door and slid like a little flyer in the door, but didn't knock at the door. And I thought that was weird, right? Like, it seems you'd want to door knock. I mean, that's why it's called door knocking. But everybody goes about it differently. And I think that some of these people that run don't have a lot of experience. They have great grand ideas. And that's awesome. They need to know what voters want. But voters also need to know what to ask specifically. In these forums, debates, whatever sort of presentation style it might be, what do the voters want to hear, Jimmy? What do they want to hear to get their attention and make them care?
2: Look, they want to hear how you're going to impact their life daily. It's nice you're going to say that you're going to keep taxes low and so on. They've heard that before. I think it goes in one year out the other year now. Yeah, I think everybody's become immune to that. But I think, we just went through an election. One of the things that really came up a lot is, what are you actually going to do in my neighborhood? Because that's very important, especially in Montreal with the different neighborhoods. The growing homeless problem isn't downtown anymore. Bike lanes. I mean, I had a mayor that was very pro bike lanes. I know in Toronto that's an issue. I've been, sort of following it. And when it comes to bike lanes, it's not just bike lanes, it's mobility and so on. And then the last thing is, I can go on a lot of issues, but the cost also of public transit and how do you get people downtown, right? We need infrastructure. We need infrastructure money. And a lot of that comes from the federal government. A lot of that comes from the provincial government as well. So how are you going to get that done? Because people's lives want to be impacted today, at this moment. So if tomorrow morning I have to pay an exorbitant amount for a bus pass, and then be stuck in traffic at the same time. Well, then why am I paying that bus pass, to be stuck in traffic? You need maybe reserved bus lanes and so on. And then when you do reserve bus lane, hold on a second.
1: Well,
2: you just took
1: to
2: away
1: traffic.
2: My parking in front of my store.
1: Yeah, right.
2: There's also that NIMBYism. That's where it goes back to that 6 months that I was telling you. But I think that the politicians that I've seen municipally that do the best, there's two types. The ones that do nothing and just manage to ride along, or the ones that actually have come up with a nice program and are ready to defend it. And usually they're the ones that are most successful municipally.
1: What do we do in municipal elections? What do voters want to hear in their forums, in their debates, in order to get there? And I think, like in my village, there is a national park here with the Rideau. Mm-hmm. So there's national influence. Then, of course, there's like water and sewer happening behind my house, which is got provincial infrastructure help there. For me, I want to hear what are the grants and relationships you're about to develop in order to bring this place forward in time. Karen, what do voters want to hear?
3: Well, it's interesting, reflecting on the question around, what are successful politicians and how do they relate to voters? And it really, a successful politician can capture the imagination of voters by connecting what's currently impacting them and offering a way forward or a brighter future, as it were. And I remember talk quickly about two of the successful mayors in Toronto's history. One was David Miller, because he launched his campaign on a clean and beautiful city at a time when, and also he had the broom and he was going to, sweep away not just the dirt, but also the corruption at City Hall. And that was that captured people's imaginations across various neighborhoods, various political stripes, because there was a resonating of that sense that City Hall wasn't operating as it should. And so when he put forward that vision, it resonated with people. And 7 years later, Rob Ford ran for mayor on a very different agenda of stopping the gravy train, because people felt that City Hall was out of touch with where the general voter was. And so, you know, issues don't break down along partisan lines. They're really pragmatic. And a successful politician, and, you know, what voters need to hear and what politicians need to do, is that they need to understand the themes that they're hearing and actually weave it into a narrative and then make a case for why voters would want to vote for either more of the same or something different. And it's hard to do. It's hard to do because, again, the city impacts and touches so many things in a person's life. It's hard to give that one picture, that one phrase, or that one idea that's going to pull people together. But when you're most successful, either in your community or across the city, it's understanding that different neighborhoods have different stressors, but really listening to find out what is that thread that weaves them all together that is impacting their quality of life, and then figuring out, you know, what a new path might look like.
1: Yeah, it sounds like there's a lot of listening and a lot of, you got to know why you're there, really.
3: Absolutely.
1: Jimmy?
3: Absolutely.
2: I like what Karen said there, that each politician has to sort of make you dream, right? And it doesn't have to be big, right? We had a mayor going back a while back, before he got involved in politics, he was at the head of the botanical gardens here. And, you know, he made people dream that I'm going to put, you know, trees and plants and so on. And he actually did that. I don't think he was a great mayor. I don't think he was a bad mayor either. But I remember my mother-in-law telling me, oh, look at this on my street. All of a sudden, you know, instead of planting these, sometimes it's just a simple thing that, you know, whether it be David Miller, you know, that I'm going to just clean the streets up. Sometimes you just need a simple message. You know, one of the things that bothers me now is everybody comes to me and says, oh, you know, we got to run a campaign like Mondami. And I'm like, that's wonderful. I said, there's just one problem. We need Mondami.
1: Yeah, you're not that guy, right? Like, yeah, 100%. Well, let me ask you that, Jimmy, because this was the next question was, do you need a great mayor? Because you need a great leader. And technically, council, like if you had a powerful council, if you could vote very strategically and have a powerful, experienced, smart, hardworking council, do you need a strong mayor? Do you need a leader? Do you need a visionary?
2: You need a visionary. You need a strong leader, because at the municipal level, everything is done through the mayor's office. When I say everything, obviously your councillors work and so on. But even if you look at the city of Montreal, and I'm sure the other cities are the same, the executive committee basically counsels the mayor. Don't forget, in Montreal and Toronto, the person who gets the most votes across Canada is probably the mayor. I think the mayor of Montreal and Toronto, I don't know if Toronto, how many votes they get, but the mayor of Montreal gets a few hundred thousand votes. Not even the prime minister gets that many votes, if you think about it.
1: If you really break it down, yeah.
2: If you really break it down.
1: Yeah.
2: So I remember when Valerie Plante got elected, she was really not known, right? So she was able to make her vision known. And that, I think, sometimes is important. You need to have a vision and you need to be a strong leader.
1: I got about 30 seconds, Karen. Strong mayor, strong council. Which would you choose?
3: Strong mayor.
1: Yeah?
3: Yeah.
1: Experienced or visionary?
3: Visionary.
1: Really, eh?
2: Good.
1: Yeah. So that's where they
3: will
1: their
3: be
1: support?
3: Able to lead council. They'll be able to inspire council. And then they'll be working in together in tandem.
1: Be a pull
2: it
1: together.
2: It's great to finish with me and Karen agreeing on that one.
1: Hey, that's nice. Hey, well, you know, it's funny because the best part of my favorite part about these chats is we don't ever go about them from the polarity and the debate perspective. It's an idea sharing thing. And so quite often in these chats, people disagree. It just doesn't sound like a debate and a you're wrong. No, you're wrong. Because everyone's sharing ideas. That's what I love about it. Karen Stintz, thank you for stepping in. We will see you again soon. Jimmy Zubers, as always, Shane Hewitt and The Night Shift. We'll be right back with a conversation about the other side of the debate. John Moore has hosted them before from News Talk 1010 Toronto, and he's going to give us insights on what they're trying to accomplish for you. We'll be right back.

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1: The Gardner problem at Kipling has gotten worse. Eastbound past Kipling, that stalled vehicle is now blocking the left lane, and traffic is bunching up from the 427. Then there's another stalled vehicle approaching Bathurst. This one still sitting on that right shoulder with another heavy pocket from Jameson. 404 southbound ramp to Steeles, still seeing that crash in the center lane. 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
17: 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Again, it's all free. It's pretty awesome. Our podcast is on there as well, Shane Hewitt and The Night Shift. And you can connect with our friends and colleagues about the topics that they are on that we're featuring today. We're going to start on, in case you missed it, CJAD in Montreal. Andrew Carter had a guest on, I'll give him his name in a second, about designing at home and the importance of hanging artwork.
21: Fall is the perfect time to settle back into your home, and we're going to talk about hanging art. There is actually a science, apparently, to where it is supposed to.
22: You almost need to be an accountant.
21: Really?
22: Yeah, because it's all about two-thirds, one-third, 66 inches. You know, there's rules to follow.
21: Okay.
22: And I tend to follow rules first.
21: Yeah.
22: And then follow the aesthetic after.
21: Okay. So yeah. you sort of, when hanging art on an empty wall, say no furniture is below, where
22: yeah,
21: you
22: like
21: where
22: in
21: you
22: a hallway or on a focal wall. The middle of your artwork.
21: Yes.
22: Or the collab of art, because you could have a few pieces okay. that you're creating, should be 66 to 72 inches to the middle of the art.
21: From the floor.
22: Yeah, from the floor. You always measure up from the

0: your art. You want them to marry together. Mm-hmm. Don't hang it so high above that it looks like it's floating away. Okay. And that's usually what happens.
1: Really?
0: 10 to 12 inches.
1: That's close. That feels close to me. 10 to 12 inches.
0: Let me finish.
1: Okay.
0: 10 to 12 inches from the top of the furniture to the bottom of the frame. Yeah. We'll marry it very nicely together. Also, keep in mind the furniture sizing, like putting a little 8x10 framed
1: no bueno.
0: Picture above a great big sofa will look off, right?
1: Okay.
0: Try to fill about 2/3 the width of your china cabinet or your headboard of your bed with art. 2/3 is usually a nice space to
1: Otherwise,
0: fill.
1: It'll look too big or too small.
0: Too top heavy or too tiny.
1: But 10 to 12 inches doesn't, it's close.
0: It's close.
1: Yeah. Closer than I would have thought.
0: Again, you don't want to make it look like it's floating away.
2: There we go. That's cool. Conversation. Had no idea that there was a formula to hanging photos and pictures on the wall. Carl Lonis is the editor-in-chief, Style at Home magazine. Andrew Carter is the host, CJAD in Montreal, if you want to grab his podcast on the iHeart app. Also available on the iHeart Talk Radio Network and the iHeart app, conversation with Tara Vinadry, professor at University of Toronto, in a chat with John Moore, News Talk 1010 Toronto, more in the morning about tariff impacts on our lives.
3: Give us an impression of what this research has revealed. And I think most importantly, is it the impact of tariffs in terms of consumer prices or on people's jobs?
4: Right. So we've been tracing the potential impact of tariffs on Canadian cities since October 2025. And our measures are about jobs and businesses. So we're not looking at prices. That's an entirely separate research question. And what we've seen, especially with the newest rounds of tariffs, is that there's a widening and deepening impact across Canadian cities.
3: Okay, so what are the worst hit? And I guess sort of selfishly, I'll ask about within our listening area, what does the data reveal?
4: Yeah, I mean, no matter if it was your region or not, Southern Ontario, particularly because of the strengths in manufacturing, is one of the places that's most vulnerable. And so particularly the smaller cities relative to Toronto, so Brantford, Hamilton, Kitchener, Waterloo, Guelph, all the areas around that have a strong presence in automotive manufacturing, but now because of the new ones, the ones that maybe have been a little bit immune, say places that specialize in winemaking, for example, in Niagara, the Niagara region, St. Catharines, those two are quite vulnerable.
3: And one of the aspects of this trade war, unfortunately, has been that we keep changing what is tariffed, what isn't tariffed. And
4: yes.
3: I wonder, without that level of reliability, how damaging is that to local economies?
4: Right. Well, that uncertainty and risk is an unpredictability really challenging at the local level for businesses and also for policymakers who are trying to think about how to help those local economies, whether it's encouraging consumers and citizens to buy local or buy Canadian, or whether it's to help those businesses diversify. And really, this is the end of the day where they're going to have to diversify their markets and look beyond the U.S. as a sole market for their goods.
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5: There is a very interesting study here about PDA, and I'm not going to lie, Dan, I'm one of those people, when I see PDA, I'm a little bit like, okay, relax.
6: Oh, I thought you were going to say the other. I thought you were going to say, I'm not going to lie, Dan, I'm one of these people that when I just, I love making out in front of other people on escalators,
5: no.
6: at the mall,
5: No,
6: anywhere.
5: I am a very awkward person in real life, Dan, and I can't.
6: They're the awkward ones, frankly. But
5: well,
6: go on.
5: I can't imagine, getting all into the PDA. And sometimes I am a little like, look at this couple, easy there. A new study though is saying maybe I shouldn't be poo-pooing on them.
6: Well, the new study gives you actually a little bit more ammo for your hatred of public displays of affection.
5: Oh, okay, PDAs. Okay.
6: What they did is they polled about 2,000 people in relationships, and they ask them questions about how they feel about displays of affection, whether they're public ones or whether they're in private, and then also what their partner thinks, and try to figure out how much of a mismatch there is. And then because they were worried that people would be biased in their answers, they then went and got about 100 people who were actual couples, where they had both people in the couple, and sort of calibrated to make sure that what they'd done with the 2,000 people worked properly, and it did.

0: And the big question was, how happy are you in the relationship, and how much are these public displays of affection or private displays of affection happening? And what they found is, in general, when you have a couple where they're showing lots of displays of affection generally, that tends to be correlated with a happier couple. So that's good.
1: Mm-hmm.
0: And if you have both people in the couple that are not crazy about displays of affection, that can work too, as long as they're on the same page. They're not as happy as the people that are doing lots of displays of affection, but they're doing okay. Where you get a problem is where you have one person who's really into the displays of affection and one person who is not, and where that takes hold in public. That's where you get a major stressor on the relationship.
1: Okay.
0: And major problems is when one of them's like, I do not want to be kissing you here because everybody's looking at us. And the other one's like, come on, let's kiss. This is so fun. So that's where you get problems. And I will also just add that for the couples where the affection is good and is driving the relationship, it's mostly the affection shown in private that is driving that, not public.
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11: Good evening. I'm Zoraida Allman. Sunshine this week, but cooler temperatures. Your complete forecast after the news. Two people are dead after a shooting outside a Scarborough hospital, and Toronto police stepping up security near synagogues in the wake of the Belleville shooting. Details on these and other stories coming up, but first, let's check your drive. Newstalk 1010, Time Saver Traffic.
12: A stalled vehicle has turned the Gardner eastbound into a bit of a two-part story. The first one is past Kipling. It's now sitting in that left lane, and that's pulling traffic back toward 427. Farther along, another stalled vehicle approaching Bathurst remains on that right shoulder. Plenty of company around it. Traffic is heavy from Jameson. Over on the 404 southbound, that ramp to Steeles has a crash blocking the center lane, and volume is thick from Finch all the way through to past York Mills. 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
11: Toronto police are on the scene in Scarborough where two people are dead after a double shooting. Investigators late this afternoon confirming the two dead was a married couple. CTV's Beth McDonnell with more.
13: Overhead video of the scene shows a wheelchair not far from a gray vehicle with its trunk still open. It's the place a couple, a man and a woman in their 70s, died in a lunch hour shooting in the parking lot of Providence Healthcare. The woman, a patient at the facility.
14: And all of a sudden, ambulance came flying by, about eight cop cars come flying by, fire truck, and it was just then a helicopter. And it was just chaos.
13: The gunfire erupted around 12:30 in the afternoon in the sprawling parking lot on the south side of the hospital and long-term care home, located at Warden Avenue and St. Clair Avenue East. One worker says there was an announcement on the PA system alerting people about the incident, telling them not to go outside.
15: Obviously, it's a very traumatic incident for the family members involved, but also, like you said, the sheer amount of patients that come through the hospital here. There's going to be a huge concern for people. We understand that. And I encourage anyone to reach out for assistance if they require it.
11: Police say they are not searching for any other suspects. Meanwhile, Belleville police have identified the suspect in last night's shooting outside a synagogue as 29-year-old Quinte West resident Sean Ward. The SIU told reporters the suspect arrived at the Sons of Jacob Synagogue in a truck armed with